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19: From Bloomberg World's headquarters in New York, I'm Doug Krisner. Let's update our top stories. We'll look at market action as well. Oil prices are drifting lower after OPEC Plus agreed to another modest increase in its oil quota for August. Seven nations led by Saudi Arabia and Russia will add 180,000 barrels to their daily output target. At the same time, oil and gas shipping along a U.S.-protected corridor in the Strait of Hormuz does show signs of recovery. On Sunday, six oil and gas freighters were observed navigating a route along the Omani coastline. WTI crude down a half of 1%, 68.35. The Brent contract just around 71.70 with a loss of about 0.6%. Tomorrow, SpaceX is poised to join the NASDAQ 100 also in the week ahead. Minutes of the last Fed meeting as well as minutes of the last ECB meeting. We're expecting the Chinese reading on consumer prices and a likely interest rate hike from the Reserve Bank of New Zealand. Also in the week ahead, South Korean memory chip maker SK Hynix set to make its U.S. stock market debut. The company will raise $29 billion in the largest ever first-time share sale by a foreign company. But it comes as semiconductor stocks struggle. Here is Bloomberg's Michael Shepard.
20: The SOX, as we know it affectionately, is down about 10% over the last five trading days before the holiday break. And when we look at it, we see that investors really are showing concerns that maybe this big run-up in AI infrastructure spending may not have legs to continue much past 2026, at least at the same pace.
19: That is Bloomberg's Michael Shepard. Samsung is planning to raise average third-quarter DRAM prices by around 20% from the previous 3 months. China Business News reporting that Sam has verbally notified some customers already. In Tokyo, the Nikkei up 0.4%. In Seoul, the Kospi rallying by 1.9%. Global news 24 hours a day. And whenever you want it with Bloomberg News Now, this is Bloomberg.
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26: 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Today, I'm speaking with the historian Jill Lepore.
27: We are a very complicated country with a very complicated relationship to family, community. I think all Americans kind of wrestle with that, celebrate that, wrestle with it, wonder whether we have lived up to the nation's ideals. These are questions maybe more at this moment than in any other, as we're on the eve of the nation's 250th anniversary.
26: Jill Lepore, Pulitzer Prize-winning historian of the United States.
28: I think from your voice, I feel that this weighs very heavily on you, this moment in time.
27: I think it weighs heavily on everyone, whether it's their job to think about it all day or not. We are in free fall off a cliff here. I don't know when we land.
26: From Bloomberg Weekend, this is the Michelle Hussein Show. I'm Michelle Hussein. America's big birthday is upon us. It was on the 4th of July, 1776, that a relatively short text, the Declaration of Independence, was formally adopted in Philadelphia. A final departure of British troops from the United States was still some years away, and so was the other key foundational document of the country, the Constitution, which wasn't even drafted until 1787. And that's the text that's our route into America's story this July 4th. The Harvard historian Jill Lepore joins me to take us through her monumental work, We the People. It's a book on how the Constitution came about, and crucially, how there was an expectation that it would likely change over time. This is not, however, an episode entirely set in the past, because Jill Lepore is acutely alive to the pressures of our time, to a contested sense of what America is or what it should be. She's also unusual in her background, and we'll talk about this early on. She's very far from an ivory tower type historian. She's served in the US military, and her route into teaching history at Harvard is a sideways one. Plus, she's prolific. Articles, a podcast series on Elon Musk, and many books. We the People has just won her a Pulitzer Prize, and her next book, The Rise and Fall of the Artificial State, which is about technology and democracy, is out next month. So here is Jill Lepore on America past and present. Oh, hello.
27: Thanks so much for having me.
28: Anything in particular on your mind today that you're particularly thinking about, or state of the world?
27: Yeah, you try to think about lunch just to get through the day, really.
28: I mean,
27: that's my plan.
28: I'd love to begin with a sense of you before we move on to your work, particularly because I was struck by the fact that you are one of the foremost scholars and writers on American history, and yet you have an unusual background as a professor of history, because neither of your first two degrees are in history.
27: None of my degrees are in history. Yeah, I always wanted to just be a writer, and graduated early with a degree in English, as I couldn't afford to stay in college. I worked as a secretary, actually here at Harvard for a while, and wrote novels during the workday and sat in on classes. I was a high school athlete, you know, Girl Scout, person with a great sense of civic duty, had no money for college, and I got an ROTC scholarship to go to college. So,
28: which is the system by which your tuition fees and other expenses are paid for in exchange for agreeing to serve in the military afterwards.
27: And agreeing to serve. Yeah, yeah.
28: So then what happened? What changed? You're talking to us now about your books on constitutional and other history, but you could have been sitting in the Pentagon listening to Pete Hegseth speak.
27: I do sometimes think about that. Yeah. And all my friends in college were ROTC kids. You know, you incur a service obligation when you enter your sophomore year. And I actually loved ROTC. But at the time, Reagan's foreign policy was really interventionist, for instance, in Haiti. And in particular, Reagan was exploring what was colloquially known as the Star Wars program, the Strategic Defense Initiative. He was going to build a missile shield, something like the Israeli Iron Dome right around the planet to end the Cold War. And so all the students were engineers. And everyone thought the Star Wars plan was completely nonsensical as an engineering design. And I thought politically it was also nonsensical. And I went and had a meeting with my commanding officer. And I said, I don't think I could work on that. Mm. And he said, you know, cadet, and you can't be in the military. You don't get to choose. This is not going to be for you if you're going to be evaluating the projects that are coming out of the Pentagon as to whether or not you're ethically willing to comply with them. He was a lovely person and he was a very wise man.
28: So it was a fork in the road moment. So how did history come into it then? Did it happen while you were working at Harvard as a secretary?
27: I don't think that my interest in history is necessarily the same as that of many of my wonderful and distinguished colleagues who I think often are interested in the debates among historians about how to interpret moments or forces of change. I am interested in the relationship between the past and the present in a very vernacular way, right? In the sense of, I think we all walk through our lives wondering how we got to where we are, how the institutions we work for, or the companies we work for, or the farms on which we work got to be where they are. I'm just really interested in inquiring into the relationship between the past and the present and finding explanations that, in my mind, often offer a way for me to think about how to escape sometimes what feels like difficult present moments.
28: I'm also wondering to what extent the past and your relationship with America was there in your family life, because you're the grandchild of immigrants, aren't you? Italian immigrants. Is it true that your grandmother never spoke any English? You could never actually communicate with her?
27: Yeah, no, she didn't. And as far as her Italian, we were always told mainly she was swearing. She was a hilarious, very earthy woman.
28: But do you remember thinking about America's past in this very real way? It was a country that your grandparents chose.
27: Yeah, absolutely. I mean, my father was born here in 1924 and was given the middle name Amerigo after Vespucci. But because he was born in the United States in 1924 is also the year that Congress passed the Immigration Act that essentially closed the doors of the United States to immigrants, certainly from Eastern Europe. And to a significant degree from Western Europe as well. I don't know. I remember my dad telling me about that. When he was confirmed, he changed his middle name to Edward. That was his confirmation name. And there was a real kind of erasure. He was one of those second generation immigrants who he was completely fluent in Italian, but never spoke it with us. He didn't want us to learn to speak Italian.
28: You mean because he was embarrassed?
27: I don't know. I think most Americans grow up with some version of, you know, their account of the nation's history as a version of their family story. Whether you yourself are an immigrant or, you know, your family has been in this country for generations upon generations.
28: Do you think your father changing his middle name was a deliberate act of integration? To try and be like everyone else?
27: Maybe. I think he was maybe a little bit embarrassed by it. But I once wrote an article called The Everyman Library about my father's books, because when he died, I inherited these books that he had, which are basically his college textbooks. And he had a copy of the Aeneid that he had really marked up, you know, which is a journey about trying to get home, much like the Odyssey. And I think my father had a very complicated relationship with the idea that he had come from someplace else. He was so rooted in the United States. I think for anyone, also an Italian-American fighting in the Second World War, fighting, you know, against the Axis powers that included Italy, was really complicated. My mother was descended from Germans, and her father had worked for the Navy during the First World War, but was a German-American who was essentially pushed out of that kind of work. He had been at MIT, and German-Americans were considered a security risk during the First World War. So I don't think there's anything unusual in my story. I do think we are a very complicated country with a very complicated relationship to family, community, the idea of the nation state, the tension between the universal and the particular, what makes America both distinctive and the fountainhead of universal ideas or ideas that have been embraced around the world.
28: Yeah.
27: I think all Americans kind of wrestle with that, celebrate that, wrestle with it, wonder whether we have lived up to the nation's ideals. I think these are questions maybe more at this moment than in any other, as we're on the eve of the nation's 250th anniversary. We're swimming in our history right now. The question is really whether we're drowning in it.
28: Yes. So let's come right up to the present day then, and your book, which is heavy in its subject matter and physically heavy as well, because it's a big work, and it's about the U.S. Constitution, We the People. Tell us about it, particularly the fact that you focused on how it was intended to be a living document, not a tablet of stone.
27: Yeah, I think we have, to the degree that Americans kind of carry around with them any sense of the Constitution as having a history, as opposed to just being, you know, a piece of parchment that you could go see at the National Shrine in the National Archives, or something that members of Congress will wave kind of pocket editions at one another. To the extent that we have an idea that it has a history, that we could trace it over time, that idea is really relies on the Supreme Court. So like in law schools, I'm speaking now from the Harvard Law School, law students are really taught to learn a series of Supreme Court decisions. And that's how lawyers and judges are going to argue about the meaning of the Constitution. This is in reference to earlier decisions of the Supreme Court. And as an American historian interested in the story of the people as a whole, that always seemed to me something of a problem, because it presumes that the court itself has created a fiction about, which is that the Supreme Court is the only authority on the Constitution. And the only mode of constitutional change that is possible is seeking change by way of the Supreme Court, when in fact, that is absolutely a crucial way that the Constitution changes. And the Supreme Court has an unparalleled role in changing the Constitution. But if we think about the history of the Constitution only that way, we miss that the Constitution was written in an age that celebrated what I call the philosophy of amendment. The idea, very Enlightenment idea, kind of almost Panglossian, like the world is getting better every day in every way. The idea that if you're going to write down a Constitution, which was new, which was a new idea in the 18th century, if you're going to write down a Constitution, and it's an ingenious thing because then it's going to be transparent, the powers that government has, the limits to the powers of government, the rights of the people, all those things are going to be written down. We can inspect them. We can hold the government accountable to those things. We can insist on those limits. We can insist on those rights. This is a genius idea. But if you're going to write something down, there has to be a way for it to change over time. And it can't be changed by the forces of tyranny, which will be the inevitable mode of change that all of human history explained to the framers of the U.S. Constitution, that humans for almost the entirety of human history have been ruled by tyrants, been ruled by force and violence. So you have to have a mechanism for change, and that mechanism is amendment.
28: More from my conversation with Jill Lepore coming up. I'm Michelle Hussein, and this is Bloomberg.
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36: Jill Lepore.
0: So you have to have a mechanism for change, and that mechanism is amendment.
28: And it's within the document, because I'm holding one of those pocket versions.
0: Yeah,
28: and it's there, Article 5, setting out the way that the Constitution can be amended, which was essentially a key part of how it ended up getting passed in that agreed to in the summer of 1787, because without it, it was the way to bridge the disagreements, to say this is what we're going to, this is the document we're agreeing to right now.
0: Yeah, I mean, it was necessary at the convention in the summer of 1787, where there was a tremendous disagreement, and the entire Constitution is the subject of very strenuously fought compromise. But everyone understood there was going to be an amendment provision, because that's why they were there in the first place, because the previous frame of government was essentially unamendable. It required unanimity to amend what was essentially the treaty that united the 13 states, the Articles of Confederation. So they were there to come up with a new constitution because the other version couldn't be amended. So they knew they're going to have to make it amendable. And they did, but it would not have been ratified. So in September of 1787, the constitution is sent to the 13 states, at least 9 of which have to approve it in order for it to become law. But in practical terms, all 13 states have to approve it, because what's going to happen to the other 4? They're just going to walk away. So it's a very close call. People have a lot of problems with the constitution. They have a lot, the states propose some 200 amendments to it even before they're willing to ratify it. And so the Federalists, who are the proponents of the Constitution, say, look, it's okay. We know it's not perfect. We did our best. None of us are really entirely happy with it either. Everyone had a problem with something in the Constitution or something that wasn't in the Constitution. And so their whole kind of slogan was, if it was a bumper sticker, it's ratify now, amend later. You know, just let's ratify it. Like, we're in chaos here as a country. We have to have a constitution. Just please just ratify that. We promise the first thing we'll do when Congress sits for the inaugural Congress is we will send amendments to the states. And in fact, they did. That's what the Bill of Rights is.
28: But over time, over the sweep of these 250 years since independence, not since the Constitution, it has been amended very little. Why is that the case?
0: Yeah, there's a whole field of political science that studies amendments, amendability, amendment rates, amendment difficulty. The U.S. Constitution, while undoubtedly the most influential constitution in the world, is one of the least amended and one of the most difficult to amend. It's not at the top of that list, but it's very, very high up in both of those counts. It has been amended really only 17 times. It has proven to be the case that for most of American history, it's very difficult, if not impossible, to amend the Constitution. And then something pushes that door open, and then a flood of amendments come in. Then the door slams shut again, and then for decades and decades and decades, it's impossible to amend the Constitution. We're in a period now where it's effectively impossible to amend the Constitution. It requires a two-thirds supermajority in both houses of Congress, and then a three-fourths ratification of three-fourths of the states. And the degree of polarization in the country today just effectively makes that impossible. I mean, think about two-thirds is also the necessary bar in the Senate for impeaching a president.
28: Yeah, so in your view, is that a good or a bad thing? Do you dislike the idea of it being amended, or do you think it's an important and necessary function of democracy and we should be able to get there?
0: I don't honestly have a prescription. I do think it's important to recognize that the Constitution hasn't been meaningfully amended since 1971. That means that because change is going to happen, you know, like river is going to find, you can put a dam in, but the water's going to go somewhere. The water runs to the Supreme Court, and then the Supreme Court has far more power than it was intended to have, which is a deformity of our politics. Then Supreme Court nominations become hugely controversial. The public is really engaged in them. The Supreme Court justices have become really celebrities, personalities, characters. People know about them, their lives. They write memoirs. They go on book tours. That's not how the Supreme Court was meant to function. And I think it has contributed to presidentialism, that is to say, the celebrityification and magnification, exaggeration, amplification of the role of the executive, who in this instance, in this iteration of effectively an amendment drought, this president's view is that whatever he says is in the Constitution is in it, and what he says is not in it is not. I think that's actually essentially a continuation of the kind of deformity of the separation of powers that has been out of whack since the Constitution became unamendable. So there's another argument why it would be good to amend the Constitution more often. That is that I would suspect most Americans don't know the U.S. Constitution is amendable, for one thing. And we don't feel ourselves to be the authors of our own Constitution. And that is the principle on which the nation was founded and arguably is crucial to the legitimacy of the Constitution. So a lot of the political instability, constitutional instability we see now, I think we would describe as insurrectionary. And amendment was the mechanism that was meant to prevent insurrection. If you as a people wanted to fundamentally change the government, adjust something significantly, like impose term limits on Congress, for instance, you ought to be able to do it peaceably. You ought not to need to use political violence to secure that result. That was the genius of the amendment provision in the first place.
28: I suspect that we're going to go back and forth in time, founding fathers, present day, quite a lot in this conversation, because those

0: 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You don't need a building. You don't need a choir. You just need to turn your heart to Air One.
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2: Do it and see what happens.
3: I think from your voice, I feel that this weighs very heavily on you this moment in time.
2: I think it weighs heavily on everyone, whether it's their job to think about it all day or not. We are in free fall off a cliff here. I don't know when we land.
3: Can you explain, though, what you mean by free fall and what it is that you see that leads you to believe that it is so serious and indeed unconstitutional? Is that what you're saying, that the president is acting unconstitutionally?
2: I think that many of this administration's actions, the many federal courts have declared to be unconstitutional. It's not my personal view as a citizen. I may have my own evaluations of it, but the courts have declared much of it to be so.
3: Is the central position in all of that the use of the executive order or the use of emergency powers?
2: I think that has been an engine for Trump, characterized by an extraordinary number, not only of executive orders, a record-breaking number, but a record-breaking number of declarations of emergencies, an immigration emergency, an energy emergency, which gave the executive new powers to take action. And he was not the first to do that. In fact, the Democrats were the first to really use declarations of emergency for these purposes.
3: Which Democrat would that have been?
2: You see a lot of the use of the emergency powers by Bill Clinton, for instance. And there are a lot of declarations of emergency during what George W. Bush called the global war on terror. There are circumstances that, to some degree or others, would seem to necessitate declarations of emergency. Those that Trump offered up seemed, I think, to most observers, far more opportunistic. You know, there's a larger story about the impotence of Congress, the relinquishment on the part of Congress of its powers to the presidency. That has been happening for decades. The press's fascination with the office of the presidency has been a real contribution to its exaggerated powers. I think Americans believe the president is far more powerful than the president is constitutionally meant to be because the press has become fascinated with the presidency. That really started in the 1990s, at a time when Trump himself was becoming a celebrity, right? This sort of lifestyles of the rich and famous was something that Bill Clinton really participated in, Obama really participated in. There are larger historical forces at play here that make Trump's presidency possible that have to do with distortions of the separation of powers and have to do with the cult of presidentialism. So I guess what I mean about falling off a cliff, to get back to this, isn't, I feel like I've veered too far away from your question as if I'm in a presidential debate and I have actually completely failed to answer your question, but it's an important question. So I'll go back to it and dutifully attempt to answer it. One of the things that I will confess annoying as an American political historian is being asked all the time, is this unprecedented? Really, every query I've gotten from every journalist has been, is this unprecedented? Is there a precedent for this? And I have recently decided I simply refuse to engage in that conversation. This is entirely without precedent. The kind of authority that this administration has claimed for itself and exercised over Congress, the Supreme Court, the states, the American people, citizens, immigrants, aliens alike, is without precedent in American history. The end. It's with precedent in the histories of other nations. There is no precedent for this presidency in the history of the United States. American history is not a map that you can go to see what's going to happen next. It's just not, we are off that map.
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7: From Bloomberg World Headquarters in New York, I'm Doug Krisner. Let's update top stories. We'll look at market action for you as well. Oil prices right now drifting a bit lower. This is after OPEC Plus agreed to another modest increase of its oil quota for the month of August. Seven nations led by Saudi Arabia and Russia will add 188,000 barrels a day to their output target. Now, at the same time, oil and gas shipments along a U.S. protected corridor in the Strait of Hormuz show signs of recovery. It was on Sunday we saw six oil and gas freighters navigating a route along the Omani coastline. Tomorrow, SpaceX is poised to join the NASDAQ 100 index. Also in the week ahead, we'll get minutes of the last Fed meeting as well as an account of the rate decision that was last made by the ECB. We'll also get Chinese numbers on inflation and a likely interest rate hike from the Reserve Bank of New Zealand. Also this week, the South Korean memory chip maker SK Hynix is set to make its U.S. stock market debut. The company's going to raise $29 billion plus in the biggest ever first-time share sale by a foreign company. But semiconductor stocks lately in the States have been struggling just a bit. Wouldn't know it from the news coming out of Samsung. The company is planning to raise the average quarter price for DRAM by about 20% from the previous 3 months. China Business News reporting that Samsung has already verbally notified some customers. Incidentally, over the weekend, Micron Technology, speaking of memory chip makers, broke ground on its expansion of a factory in western Japan. This is a $9.3 billion undertaking, and it will help Micron raise power and transmission efficiency in chips needed for AI services and self-driving vehicles. Right now, the equity market in Tokyo is flat, but we do have a rally underway in Seoul. The KOSPI is up 2.3%. Meantime, in Sydney, the ASX 200 is higher by just a tenth of 1%. Global news 24 hours a day and whenever you want it with Bloomberg News Now. I'm Doug Krisner in New York, and this is Bloomberg.
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17: With SRN News, I'm John Scott. President Trump commemorated the 250th anniversary of America's independence on Saturday night. That's after storms prompted a roughly two-hour evacuation of the National Mall, with severe weather disrupting celebrations in several East Coast cities also. People in cities across the country celebrating with fireworks and music. Ukrainian drones striking an oil terminal in St. Petersburg as Kyiv ramps up bombardment of Russia's oil infrastructure. The attacks creating a fuel crisis in Russia and political pressure on the Kremlin. Ukrainian President Zelensky described the attack as part of Ukraine's long-range sanctions against Russia. Authorities in California say former House Speaker Nancy Pelosi's husband involved in a hit-and-run and could face misdemeanor charges. Paul Pelosi hit a parked car in Yountville and briefly stopped before driving away. This is SRN News.
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2: I'm Michelle Hussein, and you're listening to some highlights from the Michelle Hussein Show podcast on Bloomberg Radio. Today, I'm speaking with the historian Jill Lepore. I'm really interested in what you said about the cult of the presidency and how recent it is. So, I mean, obviously, the office of the presidency is in the Constitution, as is the Supreme Court, as is Congress, crucially, right at the beginning. What happened in the 1990s? What do you ascribe this to, this where the office of the presidency becomes bigger than you think it should be?
3: Well, presidential power really begins to increase with FDR in the 1930s significantly, but by no means continuously. And one of the things that amplifies presidential power are new technologies of communication. So, of course, FDR is the radio president. Dwight Eisenhower in the 1950s becomes known as the television president. John F. Kennedy commissions for the first time Air Force One and is able to travel in a new way and with greater frequency and be more visible. But it's by the 1980s, it turns out that Americans are just not that fascinated by the presidency. And the president does have quite limited powers in the United States. The framers were extremely ambivalent about even having a president. And Reagan, who was often called the 6 o'clock president, or the primetime president, because he gave these speeches on primetime news, was really the last American president to speak to a national audience routinely. Broadcast news began its decline, was replaced by cable news, then by the internet and social media, and the media landscape that we have now. And in competing for viewers and for attention, that new media landscape treated the office of the presidency with the same attention with which it treated Hollywood stars. And so many presidents were very interested in contributing to that. So Bill Clinton famously went on MTV, talked about what kind of underwear he preferred. He played his saxophone on Arsenio Hall. He was everywhere. Political scientists talk about Clinton as inaugurating what's known as the ubiquitous presidency, that the president was somehow suddenly everywhere on the Merv Griffin show. And now, you know, on a podcast, Trump's presence is of a different scale altogether. So there's a continuum, but I do think that Trump's presidency in this regard is without precedent. But you don't get there out of nowhere, right? So the cable television, which has all these hours to fill, fills a lot of it with just nonsense detail about the president. And the president, the White House becomes kind of complicit in that. The more attention the president has, the more able the president will be to enact his agenda.
2: Yeah. And then our technological era, which is one not just of social media, but of AI and algorithms like driving us in directions we're not even necessarily aware of. What does that mean for democracy and for the exercise of politics? I know you wrote about your worry or fear even about how you repair the fabric of democracy when the technology is built to polarize us.
3: Yeah. I spent the summer in something of a fugue state writing this short book called The Rise and Fall of the Artificial State that advances an argument I had made in a shorter essay, in which I argue that because our public discourse is no longer public, but in fact is entirely owned by multinational corporations and overwhelmingly populated not by humans, but by robots, right? So all these platforms have become inverted, where there are more bots than humans participating in our public discourse. You know, X is owned by Musk, the richest man in the world, Facebook and Instagram owned by Zuckerberg. These are a primary means through which in the United States and in much of the world, people acquire their information as citizens about what's going on in their countries. That is not a liberal nation state anymore. That is an artificial state, one in which public discourse is automated by private corporations to ensure political outcomes that are preferred by those corporations, to maximize the profits of those corporations. When I say artificial state, I sometimes think people think it sounds like a tin hat conspiracy theory, like the deep state. And I don't mean that at all. It's not secret at all. We all know when you're getting your news from X that you are getting curated news that is coming to make it impossible for you to find common ground with people with whom you disagree or believe you disagree. What you actually believe anymore, I think, is harder to say.
2: Well, let's go right back to the period that you spent so much time thinking about the founding fathers. And I do want to tell you that through, of all things, a celebrity TV ancestry program, I found out that I have a connection to Massachusetts, your home state, and that I've got ancestors who were at the forefront of the beginning of the revolution in Boston and, you know, were riding out from Boston, defending Boston against the British. And it makes me feel suddenly connected to that period in American history in a way I never would have before. But when you think back to that time, and with your knowledge, obviously, of the present, what do you think the founding fathers would have made of America at 250?
3: So I'm going to object to the question very respectfully. Calling the framers of the Constitution the founding fathers was an invention and a coinage of Warren G. Harding in 1916, I believe, at a time when the Constitution was being speedily amended by the progressives of that era, the progressive era. There are four constitutional amendments ratified between 1913 and 1920. And constitutional conservatives of the day were outraged by this. They opposed every single one, from the 16th Amendment, which granted Congress the power to tax income, to the 20th Amendment, which granted women the right to vote. Harding was among those who opposed amending the Constitution and was part of founding what was really the ancestor of today's originalism, which was the constitutional conservatism of the day. And one of the ways he did that was by talking about the founding fathers as our personal ancestors, whom we should worship and whose work was divinely inspired. And they wrote a document that should be considered scripture. And it's like the question, is this unprecedented? It's one of those questions that I'm always like, don't ask me this question.
2: Can I point out, I did not say the words, is this unprecedented?
3: You didn't. And I'm not trying to be obstreperous.
2: I take the wider point completely.
3: I actually just really think, like, I have been asked on national television, who's your favorite founding father? Or which founding father would you like to have dinner with? I don't want to have dinner with these people. They're dead. They've been dead for a very long time. They lived in a different era. They lived in an era where women died in childbirth. Your children all died of disease and malaria. I don't want to go back to that time. I don't worship that time. I thank them for the Constitution that we have, for the sacrifices of the revolutionary generation in fighting a perilous, extraordinary war. Fealty, fidelity, worship, veneration, for me, seem to be antithetical to the spirit of Americanism. So I don't have that. And I just... drives me a little batty the way historians get kind of corralled into it by questions that have become the go-to questions to ask historians.
2: But is it even broader than that, I wonder? Are you saying you don't like the term founding fathers at all? Are there shades of the cult of the presidency or generally a sort of over elevation? They were exclusionary people, right? You've got, I mean, not just Native Americans, people of color, largely women. Often you've got this brilliant bit in We the People where you detail Abigail Adams writing to her husband and saying, remember the ladies. If you don't put us in the picture, and you need to because all men are tyrants, we will foment a rebellion.
3: Yeah, I mean, I do think the reason I wrote this particular book was I just think we need a better constitutional history that accounts for, as best one can, between the pages of, okay, it's a big book, but it, you know, could have been a lot longer. The views of ordinary people who do have constitutional opinions, and most of whom have been disenfranchised for much of American history, and yet have engaged in constitutional debate, have gathered in de facto constitutional conventions. Black Americans did so. Native Americans did so.
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17: News this hour from Town Hall. I'm John Scott. President-led commemorations of America's 250th birthday last night before a massive fireworks display over Washington, D.C. President Trump says our nation's founders crafted radical concepts of freedom that still endure today.
12: In Philadelphia, our founding fathers summoned the courage of giants and the wisdom of centuries to boldly proclaim these timeless truths. They declared that all men are created equal. That they are endowed with sacred, unalienable rights by the hand of our Creator.
17: Storms had prompted a roughly two-hour evacuation of the National Mall. Charlie Kirk's widow and parents expected this week in a Utah court where prosecutors seeking the death penalty will argue that the man charged with killing Kirk should stand trial for murder. The preliminary hearing starts Monday. Tyler Robinson turned himself in after the shooting. He has not entered a plea in this case. A recent attack on a cargo ship off the coast of Yemen, according to the British military.
13: A cargo ship has come under attack off the coast of Yemen in the Red Sea. The United Kingdom Maritime Trade Operations Center reported the attack off of Yemen. The UK MTO says the ship was reportedly under attack by unknown armed assailants. The UK MTO also says authorities are investigating and no group immediately claimed the attack. Yemen's Houthi rebels have threatened to begin attacking ships again, though they have not been carrying out any attacks. Somali pirates also have been active further away in the Gulf of Aden recently. I'm Rika Ann Garcia.
17: Ukrainian drones striking an oil terminal in St. Petersburg as Kyiv ramps up bombardment of Russia's oil infrastructure. The attacks creating a fuel crisis in Russia. More on these stories from townhall.com.
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22: Let's go talk to Orlando in San Bernardino. Wants to talk about an IRA.
23: Hi. So I have an account from my old job that I never rolled over. Mm-hmm. I do make over $100,000 a year, and... Okay. I recently got married. My wife makes around 30, so I think it would be a good year to actually put it into my Roth IRA that I have with Vanguard, right?
22: Well, that's a broader tax question and what tax bracket you're in. And putting money into a Roth IRA or 401k doesn't matter. It matters less about what your tax rate is today and more about what it is compared to the future. If in the future you're going to have be in a lower tax bracket, then you want to wait. Keep it in an IRA or a traditional 401k, and then you roll it into that Roth IRA later, do a Roth conversion. So what I would say is roll it into an IRA, simple as that. And remember, you don't have to do it all. You can say, okay, I'm going to roll it into an IRA, and then I'm going to convert $3,000 into a Roth. And then $3,000 will hit your adjusted gross income that year. Okay, so it's not an all or nothing proposition. Yeah, it's not I do it all or in one or do all in another. You do it all into an IRA and then you can piecemeal it over time into a Roth IRA. Do you know how much is in the old 401k?
23: It's a few thousand. It's not a whole lot.
22: Okay, so I would roll it into an IRA. I would talk to, do you have a CPA or a tax advisor?
23: No, not yet.
22: Okay, so I would have a plan for it. I wouldn't just do it just to do it. I would talk to probably a tax advisor if you have a financial advisor building a plan for you. That's what we do for clients, kind of figure out when that should go into the Roth. Typically, the best time to do it is between retirement and taking Social Security. That's the time where most people, they've amassed a nest egg, and then they retire, they no longer working, they don't have much income, if at all, and they're in a very, very low tax bracket. And then they can start converting their tax-deferred accounts, like 401ks and IRAs, to a Roth IRA slowly, right? A little bit over time, just to fill you up to that next tax bracket, and then do more the following year. So remember, Roth conversions are not all or nothing. You can do it slowly over time. And that's usually the best strategy based on years that you're in a low tax bracket.
23: Oh, great advice. Thank you, Justin.
22: No problem.
24: All right, let's go to Roger. He's calling in from the Bay Area, who has a question about 401ks. How can I help you, Roger?
28: Hi, Luke. Thanks for taking my call. My question is regarding the Trump signing an executive order today to make it easier for the 401k plans to offer private equity investing. Wanted to know what's your take on that. And on the same lines, I was... In fact, thinking for long and looking to add a holding in the private equity space, and was looking at either Blackstone or Apollo Global Management. Any take on either of these two and what would be a better choice? And what price should I get in? Because I feel currently they are overvalued.
24: Yeah, well, you know, I'll talk about the first question, not to spend too much time, on all of these. But I think the more important part of your question was about the executive order for 401ks, which is supposed to give more exposure to alternative assets, make it so you can get more exposure to alternative assets within 401k plans. The reason why that wasn't the case before is, well, there's a lot of interesting liability between the employer and the employee when the employer offers certain funds, right? Employers can be sued for not offering funds that are, let's say, suitable for retirement purposes. And so because of that, there was a narrow definition of what could be within 401k plans. So this order enables retirement plans to include alternative assets such as private equity, real estate, cryptocurrencies, commodity infrastructure funds, and digital strategies alongside those traditional stock and bond funds. Now, it matters because it may offer potential for higher returns and diversification, though access to such investments will take time to materialize. This isn't a thing that happens overnight, right? ERISA, which is what governs essentially retirement plans, the Employee Retirement Income Security Act, is very specific in its mandate. And so changing what has historically been allowed is going to take some time. One other thing I want to mention, because I think it's important as well, I saw a study the other day about private equity returns versus public equity returns, I think over the past 15 years. And one of the reasons why private equity returns tend to seem so good is because smoothing, right? Private equity investments, private investments, are not marked to market daily. What does marked to market mean? Well, the fair value assessment does not happen daily. That does happen with public investments. That's what trading does, right? You have a buyer, you have a seller, they meet at a price, that's a transaction, and that is a fair value for that asset at any given point in time. You don't get that with private equity. And so what you tend to see is when there are periods of volatility within public markets, it doesn't really bleed over into private markets. And so it makes returns look smoother and better from a risk-adjusted basis because you get the long-term return without necessarily the interim volatility because of the difficulty of finding out how to measure these things that are private investments. And so I think what I'm trying to get at here is just because you have access to certain things doesn't mean that adding new types of investments will diversify your portfolio. Yes, it is the case sometimes that correlations can differ from private and public markets, but you have to ask yourself why that is. Is it because the private assets have different risks, or is it because the returns of those private and public assets are measured differently? Hopefully that answers some of your questions. Certainly this is an important topic, and anybody who is looking to move away from some of those stocks and bonds traditionally in 401ks to what will now soon be available to them needs to do their due diligence and do their research. Thanks for the call.
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3: Hey, gentlemen. This is Craig from the mountains outside Seattle. I've called a few times before. Hopefully a simple question. I talk to a lot of my friends, ask me to talk to their kids after they get their first jobs and kind of introduce them to finance and investing. And so I always start with a compound interest calculator just to, you know, generate the discussion. But when it comes to frequency of compounding, for the life of me, I can't find anywhere definitive on Morningstar or anywhere else where for a Roth IRA, for basic investments, for index funds, where they specify the compounding schedule. Is it weekly, monthly, quarterly, annually? And I'm wondering how that's determined. You know, obviously, the more frequently it compounds, the better, but I can't see what determines that or where I would find that in a prospectus or anything else. So any information you could provide there that would make it easier to have that discussion and to be able to speak intelligently to it, I greatly appreciate it. Thanks again. Bye-bye.
22: No problem. Yeah, that's very simple. It depends on the rate of return you are specifying in that particular schedule, right? And is it annual return? Is it quarterly, monthly, daily? That's how often it's compounding, right? So if you have a 20% return and you start with $10,000, well, after 1 year, say 20% annual return, that means you have $10,000. Next year, at the end of that year, you're in 20%, you're at $12,000. Then the next year, if you're in another 20%, that's $14,400 because you're adding, you're compounding that money and so on and so forth. So it's about the return that you are getting and you're putting in there. Is it, once again, is it annualized returns, quarterly, monthly, daily, etc.? That's the frequency of the compounding. Thanks for the call.
24: All right, let's see if we can tackle another caller question from our YouTube comment section. It says, is it a good time to buy some stocks? Question says, I've been keeping an eye on what's going on in the markets lately, and it feels like we've got a few cross currents to watch. The latest CPI numbers show headline inflation cooling, which makes a Fed rate cut more likely, but core inflation is still hanging around, so the Fed might not get too dovish just yet. I guess my question is that since we see some sort of stability now compared to last 3 months, is it a good time to buy some stocks or what industries would you suggest? Well, I wouldn't agree with the contention that inflation is cooling, right? When you look at a pure CPI number, you have a lot of lagged effects here. One big part of it is the 12-month look back into real estate, rentals, housing. And so as you move towards what was a historically expensive time and the housing market is starting to break a little bit, as the months in the past drop off and these cheaper months come in, it understandably, from a calculation perspective, eases that top end number. That's part of the divergence between when you actually get deep look-ins in a more granular way and you see certain areas where inflation is picking back up. And so I wouldn't agree with the idea that, well, now inflation is cooling, therefore the Fed rate path is certain. Now, the market seems to think in September it is certain, but beyond that, who really knows? As inflation is not fully gone, right? We do see it in producers' prices and all sorts of figures besides CPI. We're also now worried a little bit about a labor market. But here's what I would say. Is now a good time to buy stocks? If your investment horizon is long enough, you're not going to really think about if you entered that stock here or if you entered it 5% lower 20 years from now. And so if you're young, if you don't need the money, if you have a long time horizon, it's always a good time to buy stocks.
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5: This is Jay from Salt Lake City. I have a question. So the company I work for, they use Fidelity, you know, their 401k program, and a lot of people use their active management or whatever. And I know that they're fiduciaries, but they're also broker dealers. And what I was kind of wondering is what your guys' thoughts are. I know, for example, you guys do research on companies' sectors, but I don't see them doing that. Could you either touch on what they do or maybe what questions to ask them? I would appreciate it. Thanks again, and have a great show. Well, you have a great show. Thank you. Bye-bye.
22: Well, thank you for the kind words. I am not privy to how Fidelity's active management does it, or I would imagine it's probably not just one, but they are trying to manage more 401ks. I know that they have been really fighting with some piece of software we use to manage our clients' 401ks, and about 40% of 401ks sit with Fidelity, and so they're trying to gatekeep and not allow us to manage those 401ks. I think a lot of it's because they're trying to do it themselves and charge for themselves. I don't know their process. Okay. I don't know the process of making the decisions. I wish I did. I can talk about the fiduciary responsibility though. As a broker, that's what they are, right? They're first and foremost a broker. They're holding on to the assets, placing, managing the trades. Okay. And then there can be a layer where they're providing investment advice and they could be wearing that fiduciary hat. I don't know. Once again, I'm not saying they are or they aren't, but that's possible. It happens a lot at these big firms where you don't really know. Are they acting as a fiduciary or are they not? And that's the issue. For us, we are the fiduciary. We're not a broker. Our clients' accounts are almost exclusively set up at Schwab. And so Schwab's the broker. We place our trades through Schwab. We have our own process on the investment side, and we have to act in the best interest of our clients. So that is something that's the setup that we have. And I would encourage every advisor that you're using to have that setup. So there's not that conflict where, you know, they might try to sell you an annuity or something like that and collect a commission on the side while, you know, doing something else for some other assets. And that's the worry with a broker or an advisor, quote unquote, that can wear both hats. Once again, I'm not privy to your 401k setup and who is advising and on all of that. But those are kind of general thoughts on that whole ecosystem. And unfortunately, Fidelity, they're not very friendly when it comes to allowing you to pick your own advisor.
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14: Hi, InvestTalk. I was hoping you guys could answer a couple of questions on valuing small cap stocks. Just in the past few years, I've kind of looked at some of the small cap stocks I've owned, and I've noticed that the small cap stocks with like a comparable smaller number of shares outstanding have performed better. And so I'm just curious if you set like a maximum number of shares outstanding when you're screening for them. Another thing is looking at their founding dates. So for example, a company founded 50 plus years ago and it's still a small cap stock. Does that mean probably never going to be like a mid or large cap stock and, you know, have, you know, a lower chance for growth potential versus maybe a company founded in the past 20 years? I'm just trying to find new ways to look at these stocks outside of the normal metrics you guys talk about. I mean, those are just ones that I've kind of noticed in my own portfolio that I feel like maybe correlated with better growth potential. So I'm just curious what you guys think about those two things, and I'll let you know. Thanks. Bye.
22: These are all great questions. Yeah, small cap stocks are difficult because typically they have straightforward businesses. They don't have a diverse revenue stream where they have, you know, a lot of subsidiaries. A lot of large companies, they've grown through acquisition, right? They bought a lot of different companies and they have little subsidiaries and they fold them into the bigger brand, et cetera, and they kind of grow inorganically. Some grow organically for sure, but a lot of them build over time and make smart strategic acquisitions. So a lot of small cap names, you know, they've kind of kept their businesses straightforward. I wouldn't say based on number of shares outstanding has really anything to do with it. It's always in relation to their cash flow and their earnings in my mind. Because that's what matters the most. I would like to see share counts dropping over time as opposed to increasing. I'll agree with that. But it doesn't necessarily have to be a large amount or a small amount. Once again, it's always in relation to its earnings and cash flow and what its balance sheet looks like. And then when you go into how long a company has been around, I would tend to agree that the longer it's been around, if it's just still a small cap name, it doesn't really have the juice to get into the mid. That's what you're going for, right? You want a small cap. You want to buy it when it's a small cap and hope it grows into a mid cap and eventually maybe even to a larger mega cap. That's the dream. So if they're still stuck there over decades, well, yeah, maybe they just don't have the juice to get there. Now, that doesn't mean they can't ever get there. Usually, though, it takes new leadership, a new way of thinking. Sometimes it's also secular. They can have secular things against them or for them. For example, if you're making baby clothes right now, well, due to domestic birth rates, you know, the baby market's not that great. So that's a headwind currently, but that could shift as well. So understand those secular headwinds and tailwinds, and they could just be right in the sweet spot of a positive secular tailwind. I'm trying to think of some of the recent ones. There have been recent ones around AI and AI infrastructure where they're making pennies per share. Now they're making multiples of dollars per share just because of the AI infrastructure boom. So that can happen as well. So it's hard to pinpoint one particular thing that makes small caps different, but really I think it's about leadership and the mindset of growth and the ability to grow. Now, a lot of small caps that are super recent, IPOs, those might be names that probably are overvalued. They might, you know, IPO at, you know, 2, 3, 4 billion. They're a small cap, don't make any money, and they're just going to issue shares into oblivion And there's many of those as well. So definitely they range in their quality and their investability. And hopefully those thoughts gave you a little perspective on how I think about investing in small caps.
24: All right, let's get to a question from the comment section of the InvestTalk YouTube channel. This one coming in from Rich P, and it's about a Fed rate cut. It says, the Fed has decided to cut interest rates. What does it mean for investors? What sectors benefit from a low interest rate environment in the backdrop of AI? Well, lower rates means, generally, easier money and higher valuations. Cuts reduce borrowing costs. They support earnings multiples. They ease a bunch of financing stress. They often spark equity upside as liquidity rises. Now, tech, as well as some other sectors, communication services, consumer discretionary, industrials, they tend to benefit as credit flows and demand starts to rebound. Lower capital costs may also fuel AI CapEx. Think about all the money that has been spent on building data centers, chip manufacturers, power infrastructure. It could boost semiconductors, cloud platforms. It could power utilities that are tied to AI buildouts. And as yield seekers live in a world with lower rates, well, then they start to turn to bonds, to dividend stocks, to REITs, to utilities. Some of those bigger, more established dividend-paying infrastructure names. And those are just some of the effects. But you have to keep in mind that the rate cut was expected. The market doesn't generally wait for something. It is and does a very good job of pricing things in very quickly. Generally, what you're going to see in asset price movements isn't going to be, okay, Fed cut today, things are great, market's up. It's going to be what happened today versus what we expected, and everybody expected a Fed rate cut. And so when you think about these things, as with corporate earnings, right, when a company reports earnings, yeah, you care about how much money they made last year, but what is the thing that most people are paying attention to? That's forward guidance. It's the same thing here. So when the Fed cuts rates, what the market really is interested in is their projection of the path moving forward and what they have to say about what that path might be.
13: KDOW.biz.
17: With SRN News, I'm John Scott. A week-long heat wave that officials believe has killed at least 25 people continues, with 40 million people under heat alerts across the East Coast, Southeast, and Southwest. Governor Gavin Newsom announcing he has deployed California fire resources to support the firefighting efforts on the Aspen Acres fire in Colorado. That wildfire burning in Custer and Pueblo counties. It has burned more than 85,000 acres. It's 0% contained at last report. A White House report brands the leadership of the Smithsonian Institution, especially at the National Museum of American History, as radical activists who cannot be trusted. President Trump may be preparing to install his own team. In Mexico City, England and Mexico playing an intense round of 16 elimination match. They are scoreless. This is...
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2: For example, relative strength is 50. That means 50% of the stocks in the universe have done better over the certain time period. For like Investor's Business Daily, they're using 12 months, where us at KPP were using 6 months. So 50 means 50% of the stocks doing better, 50% of the stocks are doing worse. Now you have your top, you know, those in the 90 percentile, and a lot of those are trending very nicely. And the trend typically is your friend, and they typically will continue to do better. But they also are ripe for major reversions to the mean, meaning they could be a 95, 98 relative strength today, but they could be just at the end of their rally and losing momentum and a lot of the positive aspects of what the market is thinking about their business is priced in. And that could turn. So a lot is dependent on the business catching up with the way the market is pricing that particular name. And that varies widely. And then you get into the middle, you know, kind of the between the 30 and 70th percentile means that they're not the worst, they're not the best, they're just doing okay. And there's not really much predictiveness. You know, there's many names that are going to be consolidating sideways for a long period of time and just kind of in the middle 40, 50, 60%, but being ready for a breakout. Those are more of, you don't want to get rid of them, but you don't want to buy them based on momentum either. You want to see other factors. So we like using relative strength. We like using momentum. It's basically what relative strength indicator is. But you have to use it as part, just like anything, part of the analysis. And when you're looking at the number, make sure you're figuring out what definition they are using.
3: My name is Jacob from Arizona. I'm a pretty young investor. And I just had a few questions for you guys. I do have a lot of money kind of sitting in the bank, which I do not like, as I know that money sitting in the bank doesn't really do anything for you, especially when you're young. So do you guys suggest playing it safer and allocating more of my portfolio towards ETFs and things, or should I kind of play it more risky? What are the best options that you guys would give a young investor here? I appreciate all the information you guys give out, and I look forward to the answer in the podcast. Thank you. Have a great day.
4: Well, Jacob, I'm glad you're thinking about the right things as a young investor. And so let's start with financial planning 101 here. When you have an income, what you want to do is first have your emergency fund. Beyond your emergency fund, you want to have your retirement savings, maybe big purchase savings. And each of those have different time horizons, meaning you have different risk tolerances and different liquidity needs. Your emergency fund is your lowest risk tolerance with your highest liquidity needs. It's for if you get laid off, if you become ill, if for any reason you need money now. And therefore, what shouldn't you put it in? Probably shouldn't put it in an emerging market ETF, right? Very risky. Though it's liquid, very risky. You probably shouldn't put it in a 10-year CD. Why? Very little risk, but not very liquid. Not liquid at all. And so that is a way to put context to this answer here. If this money is money you're saving for retirement, you are young. You are young, which means you have a long horizon, which means you can take on more risk because you can earn back the money if you lose some of it. Now, that doesn't mean you just throw it at, you know, any guy on the street corner that says, hey, I got an idea, Jacob, I really need some money. But what it means is you can put it in equities. And for somebody that's not paying attention 24/7 to markets and doesn't want to do the necessary research on individual companies, ETFs can be a great tool for that. There are no one-size-fits-all description of ETFs. They can be very risky. They can be very diversified. They can follow the Wilshire 5000. They can follow the Russell 3000. Or they can be leveraged single stock ETFs. Now, we've talked all the time about why you probably shouldn't buy into the latter and hold that for the long period of time.

0: But my point is, they provide you all of these options. And so you can choose what makes the most sense for not just your general risk tolerance level, but what the purpose of this money is. Thanks for the call.
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0: Jarek from Canada, way up north. You got a question about silver?
6: Hi, Luke. Thanks for taking my call. Yeah, I have some silver positions and silver miners, and I'm just watching the price action right now. So we hit the all-time highs on silver like 4 weeks ago, and some of that, my understanding is that the LBMA was like experiencing some shortages and there was some bullion like flown over from the COMEX. Now, considering that silver has been reclassified as a critical mineral and the price action is running up now, how do you foresee any future shortages should they arise? And how would the flow of bullion be impacted by this reclassification? And can this reclassification explain this recent price action?
0: Yeah, that's a good question. For quite some time, the ratio of gold to silver and how those tend to interact with each other has lagged a bit, as you've seen gold just launch over the past 18 months. And for various reasons, various macro reasons, silver has started to move. And there's some recent price action that kind of justified the closing of that ratio. Now, you mentioned something that I think is key here. And that's something that we actually talked about on this show. I think I talked about it maybe last week. And that's that reclassification of silver into that critical mineral category. And this administration has made a big focus on these critical minerals, and declaring that these are various commodities that are critical to national security. What is that going to do? Well, not only does that unlock certain tariff abilities, right, which could move the price of silver up if we are stopping the importation or increasing the costs of the importation of these minerals from miners that are international, but it's not really that clear, right? Because it can muddy the waters a little bit. There's the other side of the equation as well. If it is on the critical mineral list, it could unlock all sorts of funding and debt financing for companies within the United States. And so it's kind of difficult to say exactly how things will go. I think in the short term, it certainly can lead to this price action that we are seeing, and that could continue. In the long term, though, because of those competing supply and demand dynamics, very difficult to say. Now, silver is, like gold, a precious metal, though, you know, not as used for inflation hedges and some of the other reasons people purchase gold. It is going to be a lot more tied to the industrial cycle because it is an industrial metal. And so if in the short term you see this price action, when industrial demand globally starts to recover, you could see further upward movement as well, which is why I think that silver, even now, is still a good thing to include in your portfolio. Thanks for the call.
1: You've got two for the price of one. Justin Klein and Luke Guerrero are here, and they're taking your finance and investment questions now. 888-99-CHART.
7: Hi, Duncan from New York. Thank you for all that you do. I got a quick question, not about a stock ticker, but just as you noticed, the stock market is actually starting to go a little south, and I guess it was about time for the bubble to slowly deflate. With that being said, I still do dollar cost averaging, but I actually have been building a little brokerage account that had S-Gov, a little bit of gold, and just like a one-month treasury. Let's say that the stock market actually does have like bottoms out. Do you think it's smart for me to start taking some equity from that brokerage account to then deploying it into the equities I have for single stocks? Just wanted to know your 2 cents. Obviously, when you see red, some people get scared. I actually get excited. So I just want to make sure that I take advantage of these downturns. Thank you very much and have a good day. Bye.
3: Yeah, I think you should probably say it better. You're taking that capital. You're talking about other account with ESCA, which is effectively cash. It's effectively a money market account, some gold, and I think 1 month treasuries. Now, I probably wouldn't sell the gold, but I think the ESCA and the 1 month treasuries, that is capital that you can use to dip into the market and buy names or ETFs that you've been eyeing on market weakness. I think that's a good idea. I think the market is going through a process of working off a lot of the excess from this rally and overvaluation, obviously AI hype. And there will be names that have stickiness and good long-term businesses. Others, like I said, will crash and burn. But this is the time where you do your research. You create your buy list, create your watch list so that on those down days, you can slowly trickle some of that safe capital. That's what it is. It's not equity. It's capital in that other account that's in ESCA, that's in treasuries, that over the long term, those will underperform equities. And so you want to be ready when, there's blood in the streets potentially, or at least just a, 8-10% pullback in markets, which is normal, which is healthy. And that's probably what we're, in store for over the next, couple months or three. And that is the time to be reallocating some of that cash or cash-like investments. Thanks for the call.
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0: Alrighty, this is Invest Talk, and our show is about questions, so let us roll in another listener question now.
10: Hi, I've heard past callers ask about questions about puts or leaks, and I sort of understand what a lot of those terms mean. You're talking about different types of trades, but I don't have a full understanding of it, and I do want to learn. I've tried looking up some information about that online, but a lot of it is very technical or information that seems to be geared towards people who already know what that all means, or YouTubers who are maybe selling different types of courses, which if you have a pay option that you would recommend, I would do that. I don't mind buying a course that is informational and helpful. It's hard to find when it's legit, though. I was wondering if you might have any resources that you would share to people who are trying to learn and understand this better, trying to get a full understanding of the terminology, the different types of trades, how to apply them, what to look for that would tell them when to apply different things. I would appreciate that very much. Thank you.
0: That is a very big and very important question that I don't think we have the time to dive into fully on this format. Now, it is true, there are a lot of paid classes on these types of things. And you at the top mentioned options, puts, leaps, all of these things that are a bit more complex in terms of their strategy than when you talk about just building a typical equity bond portfolio. And I could direct you towards any one of these paid services that can give you a lesson, right? That can help you learn about the basics before you move on towards another layer of complexity, because a lot of the times the conversation is complex because the assumption is that if you're looking at these types of strategies, you have a foundational knowledge. But here's what I will say, and this is plugging InvestTalk a little bit. We have started on our YouTube to pick back up our series, the InvestTalk Classroom series. And what it achieves to do, what it aims to do, is help to teach you about concepts that may be complex in a very simple way. And given that question, we will make sure that one of the next episodes we do is an explanation to try and simplify and help you understand all of these very complex topics within the option space. And like all of our other episodes, it'll be available for free. So just head over to our InvestTalk YouTube channel. That is InvestTalk with two T's. Look for the InvestTalk Classroom series. And we'll have that episode out to you as soon as we can. Thanks for the call.
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3: Jarek from Canada, once again, wants to talk about fundamental analysis.
6: Hi, Justin. Thanks for taking my call.
3: Of course.
6: I called last Thursday about ETF Volt, and you said that some of the holdings were good and some were bad. Mm-hmm. So my question is how do you pick apart the good and the bad when you're doing that? And what's your order of operations for doing fundamental analysis if I'm trying to dig into some of these holdings?
3: Sure. It's a great question, especially in an ETF that's kind of faddish like this, where there are they're all doing well because they have a lot of tailwinds from what's happening in the broader markets or broader economy. So right now things are going well, but I look more about, okay, what's the long-term profitability of this business? What happens if, you know, there's a natural slowing of demand for AI data infrastructure? Was their business going to go back to losing money like it had been, you know, years in the past? That's a big question. Then I also want to look at its balance sheet. Does it have a solid balance sheet, or does it have a ton of debt that needs to work through? That's a big question for me. And then obviously the trajectory of its earnings, earnings estimates from their analysts. Are they accelerating? Are they decelerating? What is next year and going forward look like? So those are some of the things that I'm looking at. But there's also a lot of kind of sub considerations as well. So what part of the supply chain are they in? Is it something that is vital to the overall build out, meaning no matter what type of chips are in there, if it's still running, if that data center is still running, then there's going to be services, there's going to be maintenance that allows them to still make profits, right? So that's why I kind of like the names that are closer to the electrical power demand, because you could switch out NVIDIA chips or AMD chips or whatever, and that might ebb and flow, right? But what it looks like is the demand for these type of data centers is going to continue, at least operating, upgrading, maintaining, etc. And those are the type of businesses that we are looking at, okay? What is going to be part of this supply chain over the long term, no matter what technology is in fad, right? Because AI is not going anywhere, but it will evolve. There'll be new leaders, depending on the technology and et cetera. But what is clear and obvious is that the infrastructure to run these systems is going to be pretty consistent. That's why generally I like the idea of this ETF, VOLT, but you know, there's going to be some good with some bad, and you really have to parse all those things and more. You know, this is, it's not just it's hard to summarize it in, you know, just a couple of minutes, but those are kind of the main points that I would hit when looking at the individual names.
6: Okay, great. Thank you for your time. Always appreciate it.
3: No problem. Thanks for the call.
17: Hello, my question is about a 457 retirement plan. It's not something that I've heard many people talk about. I know it might not be offered to everybody's employer. But it's my understanding that is an account that you can withdraw from when you retire, even if you're not at the retirement age of 59 and a half, and it's taxed just like a 401k. I haven't heard much about it, but I just didn't know if you guys could extend on that and give any insight about the account. So thank you very much. I'll be listening on the podcast.
0: A 457 retirement plan comes really in two flavors: governmental ones, so city, state, county, all those types of things, and non-governmental ones, certain non-profits. Like 401ks, there are contribution limits. There are special catch-up rules in the last 3 years before normal retirement age. You can contribute up to double the annual amount if you under-contributed in past years. There are the ability to roll them over into IRAs, 401ks, or other 457 plans. There are RMDs, which start at 73. And their investment options offer mirror 401ks with mutual funds, target date funds, and the like. One way they are different, though, especially the governmental ones, is that they have a unique feature compared to those 401ks or those 403bs. There is no 10% early withdrawal penalty if you leave your employer, even if you are younger than 59 and a half. 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If you quit, if you retire, if you're laid off, but these regular income taxes will still apply. Now, if it's a non-governmental 457B, well, withdrawals are typically more restricted and may depend on your employer's specific rules. So, if you're a government employee, it is likely that you do have this benefit here. And I think when you have access to these types of accounts, having that tax diversity can be incredibly beneficial.
8: 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Because of the nature of the interactive dialogue inherent in the format of this program, it's important for the listener to understand that not all comments made will apply to them. Specifically, nothing said shall be taken to be investment advice, or shall statements on this program be considered an offer to buy or sell security. Because such advice is rendered solely on an individual basis, and at times will require that the investor review a prospectus before investing. InvestTalk is a copyrighted program of Klein, Pavlis, and Peasley Financial, a registered investment advisor firm, which retains all rights.
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19: News this hour from Town Hall. I'm John Scott. A week-long heat wave that officials believe has killed at least 25 people continues, with 40 million people under heat alerts across the East Coast, Southeast, and Southwest. In the Southwest, extreme heat watches cover parts of Arizona and California. Daytime highs could reach as high as 114 degrees this week. Thousands gathering at the National Mall in Washington last night to mark the 250th anniversary of our nation's birthday.
20: Here on the National Mall, Americans came together to celebrate the 4th of July and 250 years of freedom in a way few will ever forget. Even during a temporary evacuation, the celebration never stopped, with crowds dancing in the streets before returning for remarks from President Trump and a massive fireworks display that lit up the Washington sky. The spectacular show brought a historic day celebrating America's 250th birthday to a close. Willie Nelson, Washington.
19: New polling is suggesting Democrats may be facing a tougher path than expected in the battle for control of the U.S. Senate.
21: A Fox News poll finds Republican Senator Susan Collins leading Democrat Graham Platner by 3 points in Maine. Meantime, Democrats could face a difficult numbers game nationally. They need a net gain of 4 seats to win Senate control, but currently lead in only one Republican-held seat, North Carolina. Republicans hold advantages in Iowa, Alaska, and Ohio, with Texas rated as a toss-up. A number of political analysts say the map favors Republicans because many of the key contests are in traditionally red states. Ken Lorman reporting.
19: United States men's national team striker Follerin Bulligan will be available for the team's match against Belgium on Monday night. The New York Times reported that President Trump called FIFA and asked for the World Cup governing board to review his ban. In Mexico City at halftime, England leads Mexico 2-1. More from townhall.com.
22: In the War of 1812, our nation fought and won America's religious freedom. Today, that constitutional right is being assaulted once more from within.
23: Religious liberty and rights in general were under attack. We all of a sudden became the enemy.
22: In the important new documentary by Dawn's Early Light, anti-Christian bias is exposed at the highest levels of government.
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25: I'm sorry, our rights have been suspended? Hard to believe that the instruments of government would ever be used to punish faith.
22: 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The governmental hostility and prejudice is uncovered, and Trump's fight to restore our constitutional liberties and religious freedom.
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19: Ukrainian drones have hit an oil terminal in St. Petersburg. The latest strike on Russian oil infrastructure.
2: Ukrainian President Volodymyr Zelensky described the attack as part of Ukraine's long-range sanctions against Russia. He said Ukrainian forces also hit a military target on the island of Kronstadt. Russian President Vladimir Putin dismissed the strikes as not crucial. Meanwhile, Ukrainian officials deny Russian claims of capturing an industrial city in the east of Ukraine. The attacks have intensified the war's impact on Russian civilians. I'm Rika Ann Garcia.
19: Iran's top officials emerging into public view to attend the funeral prayers for Ayatollah Ali Khamenei, who was killed in a U.S. military strike. Iran's new supreme leader, Ayatollah Mojtaba Khamenei, still has not appeared publicly. The largest crowds are expected for Monday's main funeral. News at townhall.com. President Trump is pardoning 11 people.
4: President Donald Trump pardoned 11 people Friday, including 9 the White House said helped people bypass emissions control systems on vehicles. Also pardoned, Adam Kidon, who was sentenced to nearly 6 years in prison for fraud and conspiracy. And the 11th person pardoned, ranch owner Jack Harvard. The White House did not say what he was pardoned for, but praised him for allowing the U.S. military and NATO troops to train on his land for free. Donna Warder, Washington.
19: A Delta Airlines flight and a high-flying firework reportedly came into contact in the sky above Chicago as that city celebrated the 4th of July. The pilot of Delta Flight 1076 notified air traffic controllers just before landing at Chicago Midway on Saturday night that a firework hit the commercial airliner. He described feeling a big bang on the plane. There were no injuries reported. More on these stories at townhall.com.
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2: 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Welcome in. Wow, this year is going by so fast. Can you believe we are already into July? That is so amazing. So much going on. So those that are, everyone's preparing for that this holiday weekend, July 4th, be safe out there for sure. So I thought I'd talk about something today that is always in the front of mind for small businesses, and that is capital. Capital ready, the small business pathway to funding. And that could look different in so many different ways, And so, you know, I'm here to help small businesses move from idea to action, from struggle to strategy, and from underfunded to opportunity ready. That's what I want to do for you. And that's the goal of these shows. So we're talking about one of the biggest questions entrepreneurs ask. You know what that is? Where can I find the money? Where can I find the money? It's a big question. Where can I find the money? But before we chase grants, loans, crowdfunding, sponsorships, or investors, here's a better question for you to ask. You have to think about these things, folks. I'm trying to give you nuggets. Go back and listen to these shows. I'm telling you. It's some good stuff. I would listen to me. It's some good stuff. Nuggets. We're always trying to get ahead of where we actually are. I want to, if I could just get there, if I could just. But you really should be asking yourself a different question before you're chasing all of these other routes or avenues to capital access, funding, money. Is my business ready for capital? Are you really ready for capital? Are you really ready to convince someone, some organization, some investor, some loan officer, some grant funder or brand sponsorship that you're ready? And if you were the loan officer, or if you were the grant funder or sponsor or investor, would you invest $250,000, $500,000 $1 million in your business? And if the answer is no, then that's a really good indication that you probably need to do something like get ready. Is my business ready for capital? Because money does not just follow need. Money follows preparation. It follows clarity. It follows credibility. Are you credible? And it follows strategy. Okay. If you want money, it follows these four things: preparation, clarity, credibility, and strategy. So as I talk to you today, we're going to be walking through the top readiness to capital pathways every small business owner should be thinking about and understanding. And so you probably have some time this week to kind of chew on this show more than once to think about where you're at in this and get ready. Get ready. Make yourself look fantastic to whomever you're trying to. And it's not just I have passion. It's so over. Passion is such an overused word in business. Passion. Steve Jobs says you got to have passion. But Steve Jobs knew passion does not sell your products and services. Passion can motivate you to get up and work, get out of bed, stay up late. But it doesn't sell your product and service. You can't sit in front of the loan officer and say, I really have passion. Give me $500,000. Give me $1.4 million because I got passion. No, I don't know if it's going to work. And no, I have not done a pro forma. I have a 580 credit score, but I got passion. I'm not selling too many of my products and services just yet, but if I had money, I could, you think. You see what I'm saying? I'm making fun, but this is the sort of stuff that I see often. That passion is like the only thing that you need to know. It's not. You need so much more than that. Before a business owner applies for funding, they need to know whether the business is truly ready to receive it, manage it, and grow from it. Manage it. Can you manage it? What does your back office look like? If you got funding, what is the use of those funds? You really know how to get it working for you, moving forward for you. Because if you go get a loan that you're not ready to handle, grow it, the point of for a small business getting loans is to create revenue, right? For a nonprofit organization, it is to operate and support programs that they have in the community. But you should be generating revenue, right? You should be creating a business system that is profitable. Capital readiness means your business has the basics in order. Okay, you want the basics in order, the fundamental foundation in order. And if you're working with, if you're listening, wherever you're listening here in the country, a really great place to help you get there is the Small Business Development Centers. They're all over the country. 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And what is that? 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I recommend every small business complete a business model canvas, a one-page document, 9 panels, to show you what your business model actually looks like, that you understand it. 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Usually larger corporations and companies are in broad categories, but funders and lenders want to see that you understand your business. That you understand your business, not that you just need money. I just want to go get money, but I don't understand my business. 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Your direct industry experience is important in understanding your P&Ls, your profit and losses, your balance sheets, your cash flows. How's money coming in and out of your business? What does that look like? And it's so common for many entrepreneurs to just skip readiness. Like it's not a thing. Like it's like, I'm going to say this is going to sound so bad. I'll probably get emails on this. It's like entrepreneurs skip readiness like Texas drivers think that the rules of the road are optional. It's like, what? If you look up, I'm not even going to go down that bunny trail. But it's like, readiness is not an option. The rules of the road, by the way, Texans, are not options. You actually should stop at stop signs and not run red lights and not hang out on someone's bumper. I'm just saying. you know what you're doing. Look up the worst drivers in the country, top 10. You're going to see Austin, I'm picking on Texas, Austin, Dallas, Houston, and San Antonio for sure. Oh, gosh, it's not optional. Readiness is not optional. It's not optional. So you want to make sure that you're ready. Don't skip your readiness and try to go straight to applying. And so what happens with that is it typically leads to what? A rejection. You're rejected. I don't know why I was rejected, because you're not ready. You're frustrated. You wasted your time because your business is not positioned properly. Underwriters, if you don't do your due diligence, I'm going to tell you what underwriters are going to do. I'm going to cheerlead for the underwriters right now at all of the banks. They're going to do their due diligence. They're going to calculate numbers that you're not even thinking about. They're going to calculate percentages. They're going to look. You know why they want to look at 2 to 3 years of taxes? It's because they want to see what the pattern is in your business. Do you have a pattern of growth? Do you have a pattern of loss? Do you have a pattern that 1 year you were growing, then you had a loss, and then you're growing? What? And you know what they're going to ask is, what happened in that middle year? Oh, COVID, we lost a lot. Okay. There has to be some explanation. There has to be some understanding, and we're growing back. The stronger your foundation, the more funding options you can pursue. Readiness turns funding from a wish into a strategy. I got to go to a commercial break. When we come back, more on your capital readiness. 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We are Bay Area's business and finance leaders.
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2: Welcome back in. Happy 4th of July. Early 4th of July. We're a couple of days out, but happy 4th of July since I will not be with you literally on Saturday. Let's go ahead and wish you a happy 4th. We're talking about small business, capital readiness, getting you on the right pathway for funding. So you can get the money that you need to take the steps that you want to grow and develop your business. So let's chew on grants for a minute. Grant money, you know, I don't like the phrase free money. It's not free money. Grants are not, is not, will not be, and it looks like it, free money. Now, that being said, it's not easy money. It's not easy money to get. It's like this. I think the easiest money to get, if it's a grant program. I don't want to call it a competition. It's sort of a competition in how fast you apply. But formula grants. If you run into an opportunity and it's a formula grant. Formula grants is easy money to get for small businesses. Like, there's a lot of formula grants during COVID. And a formula grant really just says, hey, here's a checklist of the things that we want you to do. We want you to take maybe a course, a business course, or training with SBDC. They partner with SBDC, for example. That's not the only way. And we want you to take the course. We want you to complete this documentation. We want you to do a lean business plan and do a financial projections and go through an approval process. And we're going to give you X amount of dollars. That's a formula grant process. If you go through those steps, then you get awarded. Period. And typically formula grants, they give out a certain amount of money. So say they're going to give out to small business owners $10 million to the first small businesses that apply and go through the process. Formula grants, if you see them and they says, hey, this grant will be open until December 31st, 2026. He says, well, I got time. I'll wait. Don't wait. Formula grants go fast. What they're really saying is if we have money left, we'll keep the grant open till December 31st, 2026. But if we get enough applicants and that money dwindles down to $0, it'll close in September. And you're like, I thought I had till December. Yeah, you snooze, you lose. So if you come across a formula grant, get on it as soon as possible. Just go through the bunny trail and get funded. So maybe they give you $5,000, $10,000, depending on your structure or more. It just really depends on the funder doing it. But I do like formula grants. Other than that, competitive grants, they're not easy to win, but you have to be in the competition to win it. Grants are really attractive because they usually do not have to be paid back unless you misappropriate the funds and you get in all kinds of trouble. Then you get to go to prison and you have to pay it back with penalties and fees and all of that good stuff. And so, of course, because they're competitive, they require strong preparation, a strong readiness. That's why I do the grant readiness fitness framework, because I'm trying to get businesses and nonprofit organizations in position to apply at a high level. I can't make funders give you a grant, but I can help you prepare your readiness that makes you as irresistible as possible to get funded. And it takes some skill to get used to, but you can grow it to the place where you're winning more grants than you lose. Early on, you're likely going to lose more than you win, but it takes time. But you got to be ready. That's why I win more than I lose with companies and organizations that are ready. So, grants are not usually awarded because the business needs help with the loan, because you need money. The big deal about them, they really award because the business aligns with their mission. And this is really kind of true to most grant competitions. How can you solve the funders' problem, mission, goals, impact area, or community priority, whatever they have going on, even for a for-profit business, and I would say the same thing for nonprofits, how can you solve their problem? What are they trying to do? So for small businesses, for-profit businesses, and they're trying to, like the Visa Anywhere, Everywhere grant, they're trying to solve technology, FIN models, FIN, you know, financial, improve financial, you know, technology for credit cards or whatever. And if you can do that, then you look really attractive to them. Small businesses should be ready with a clear story, strong numbers, a defined need, and measurable outcomes. And I'll talk a little bit more about this in the next segment, but you got to really think about what the funder is trying to do and align with that. I got to go to a commercial break. 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We are Bay Area's business and finance leader.
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2: 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I'll wrap this up a little later, but keep that in mind. 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
2: With SRN News, I'm Jason Walker. FBI expanding its probe into Georgia's 2020 election, assigning hundreds of personnel to review records signed to Fulton County. Although Georgia's 2020 results were counted and audited and recounted again, confirming Joe Biden's win, President Trump argued the election was tainted by fraud. President Trump mixing politics with patriotic appeals to be commemorated the 250th anniversary of American independence, a moment he declared to be one of the most joyous and glorious milestones of all time. Meanwhile, very severe weather forcing the cancellation of some celebrations in several states, including Connecticut and Pennsylvania. Spectators at Boston's fireworks and concert were told to briefly seek shelter before events there were later resumed. SRN News.
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4: Welcome in. Welcome in to the Small Business Concierge segment of the show. Always a fun part of the show. We're talking small business, hopefully getting you to where you need to be in your business. We still have so much going on. 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We are moving strongly to the funnel model system. Our website is being redesigned. We're hoping to launch it this month. We were trying to get it launched last month, but we are just tweaking and getting some things done. You'll see our affiliate partners on it and relationships. You're gonna have, what's great about it is that you're gonna be able to go out to our website and really take right now decision action on getting connected to pretty much everything that we're doing, whether you want to connect with our grant readiness private community, which you can only get access through our website or my training, or being in some sort of grant cohort or grant training. And so it is not publicly available. You can't just find it on the school platform. You have to come through one of our pathways. We have so much. You're going to be able to get connected to any of our curated shows that we have put inside of our grant readiness fitness vault. That's all things about grants and supporting businesses, or my top favorite shows of doing KDOW over the last 14 years or so. All of that, you're going to just get so much videos, resources. We're moving our small business fitness center to a place that's going to be more accessible for you, with over 500 different links, resources, videos, and things for you. So we're really excited about that. The magazine, we're still trying to get that pushed out. We are, again, this is the life of small business, that we can pinpoint, say, hey, we want to get it out now, but we watch our cash flows, we watch how things are going, and then we might have to push back timelines because of something. So just be on the lookout for our new website, our magazine coming out. We are getting that retail ready, and so working with some great designers, and it has just been a lot of things going on. So let me get back to our talk on capital readiness or capital pathways for you and your readiness in it. And again, I have a couple of last thoughts on the loans and lines of credit. And I want to say this, a loan should be connected to a clear business purpose. Okay, are you buying equipment, hiring staff, building inventory, expanding space, or stabilizing cash flow? Borrowing without a plan, that's where the pressure comes. That's where you get pressure. You create that pressure. Borrowing with a strategy can help a business move to the next level, and that's where you want to go. So I just wanted to put a period there. and that information. So let's move on to crowdfunding and community capital. Crowdfunding gives entrepreneurs a way to raise money from their communities, from their customers, supporters, and networks. So you're going to raise money like maybe on Kickstarter or Indiegogo. Those are my two favorite platforms, the top platform still. And make sure that you're using a platform that fits what you're doing. There's so many platforms out there. There's peer-to-peer and all of that good stuff. So crowdfunding is not just about posting a link and hoping people give. There's so much more, so much work that goes into crowdfunding. I've done it. It is intensive. It requires your strong story, a clear offer, good visuals, and not even good visuals. You want fantastic visuals, consistent promotion, right? This pathway works best when people believe in the mission. So if you're going to do a crowdfunding campaign, I would say you ramp up. Don't just get it all ready and then post it. Start preparing your community. Start preparing family and friends. Start preparing those that know you so you can have some initial, you know, interaction when you launch it. And I would not do a crowdfunding campaign past 60 days. I think 60 days is a little long. I like 30 to 45 days for your crowdfunding campaigns because it creates urgency. If you can create urgency, maybe a little scarcity, not really scarcity, but urgency in the product or service that you're trying to get to the public. So maybe that product's not out yet and you need those resources to help get it into manufacturing or production in some sort of way. And so that's important as well. So I would try to get as much money in the door in those first 15 days that are critical, especially if you're using like Kiva. I like Kiva as well. Kiva's pretty cool, but Kiva you have to, they take you through a process that, you know, they try to see if you can really bring in the door a lower amount, and then you can kind of go up their ladder in their processes as well. So the pathway, again, you want people to believe in the mission, the product, the founder, or the community impact. People fund what they feel they are connected to. Maybe it's your book. Maybe it's whatever it is. The other thing about crowdfunding can also, you can use it as a market test, right? Do you have something that the market really wants, or do you have something that you think the market wants? Are you solving their problem? Just because you think it's a problem may not really feel like a problem to those that are out there that are the buyers, the purchasers. So if people are willing to support or pre-order, I like pre-orders as well, or share your campaign, that may signal to you or tell you that there may be some demand there. Is there some demand there? And can you bring that forward in a crowdfunding campaign? So that's a really great way to test market on some new product service that you have out there. Technology does really well, like on Indiegogo and all of that. So keep that in mind. I got to go back to a commercial break. When we come back, we'll wrap it up. 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
4: All right, we're wrapping it up. We're at the bottom of the hour, and we're going to wrap it up with sponsorships, partnerships, and blended capital. There's something you've never, two words you've never heard me put together in the 14 years. Blended capital. So not all capital comes from traditional funding sources. We got non-traditional. Sometimes support comes through sponsorships, partnerships, in-kind resources, or a combination of funding pathways. Sponsorships can, well, they can work for small businesses when there is a value exchange. So maybe you're doing an event and a sponsor gives you X amount of dollars to be represented at that event. So maybe they buy, they sponsor, you know, a table of 10. At some award event or something that you're doing. A company may sponsor not just events, but programs, podcasts, workshops. You see it all the time with sports teams, right? If you look around the stadium, you see sponsors, logos, and all of that. Community initiatives, if it helps them reach the right audience and they're interested in that, like these influencers. Like one of the things that was highlighted at the National Association of Broadcasters trade show convention this year in Las Vegas. I found it interesting. Adobe had this panel discussion, which was fantastic. And I sat in on one of them and they talked about influencers. And they said, you know, it's not, they're getting away from you just having high, you know, numbers on your TikTok page or your YouTube page or whatever. They want, you know what they're looking for now to give you sponsorship, to give you brand dollars, is who's interacting with your page, who's interacting with your TikTok page, who's interacting with your YouTube page or Instagram pages, right? Not just you have 100,000 followers or million followers and there's no interaction. So they're looking for more depth. So you want to think about that dynamic. Partnerships can also reduce costs. A business may receive donated space, equipment, marketing support, technical help, professional services. I would say the strongest businesses don't depend on one capital source. Remember I said revenue diversification. Capital diversification. They build a blended capital strategy. Okay, so that'll include revenue. We want revenue. 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We want sponsorships. Crowdfunding if we need it. 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Affiliated partnerships. All right, so this is how you want to start wrapping up things. So today's message is really simple. 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No one's just going to hand you dollars. Getting ready for the holidays here. Apologies. Funders want to know you have a plan, so you must have a plan. Lenders want to know you can repay. Can you repay? Sponsors want to know their value. There is a value to those dollars that they're giving you. Supporters want to believe in your story. Capital readiness is not being about being perfect. So you do not have to be a perfect small business. It is about being prepared. It is about being strategic. It is about being honest about where your business is and where it's going. Where is it heading? Where are you trying to take it? So for us here, you know, at Small Business Concierge, Business on the Edge radio show, we want to help you keep building, keep preparing, and remembering your next level may require capital, but capital follows readiness. So make sure that you're getting ready. Make sure that you're doing your due diligence so someone can entrust you with the dollars that you're receiving. And I said this at the top of the show. Would you, after hearing this, would you give yourself, are you ready? Would you give yourself that sponsorship, that loan, that line of credit, that grant, money for paying into something for a crowdfunding campaign? Would you? And if the answer is no, that's okay. It just signals that you need to get ready. Get your public facing ready. Get your back office ready. Get your plan ready. Understand what the use of funds are. What do your taxes look like? What does the last 3 years look like? The last 12 months look like? The last 2 years? Make yourself appealing. And what about those that personal financial situation? What are you doing with your personal finances? Are you carrying debt there? If so, pay that debt down. If you have credit cards, get them down to that 30% mark. If they're above that 30% threshold of the card, if they give you $1,000 credit card, don't spend more than $300. And if you have, get it down to $300. 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Okay, we don't want that for you. All right, so guys, we're out of here. Have a great holiday weekend. Be safe out there. 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
2: News this hour from Town Hall. I'm Jason Walker. FBI dramatically expanding its investigation into Georgia's 2020 election, signing hundreds of personnel to review records at Fulton County. Here's correspondent Ken Lorman.
12: The Bureau has assigned 260 analysts from field offices nationwide to review Fulton County election records by mid-July. Federal agents previously seized ballots and other documents as part of the probe. Although Georgia's 2020 results were recounted and audited, confirming a win by Joe Biden, President Donald Trump has long argued that the election was tainted by fraud. Supporters of the review say a thorough investigation can help answer lingering questions and bolster confidence in election integrity. Ken Lorman reporting.
2: Public policy expert and former Trump economic advisor Steve Moore says it's a great time to be an American thanks to the Trump economy, and he adds many of the young progressives over in the Democrat Party actually believe socialism works, but he's optimistic most Americans know better.
14: Free enterprise and free markets work, and communism and socialism are a failure. And of course, he was 100% correct. That's what led to the collapse of the Soviet Union. It's, guess what? Socialism doesn't work. It's why the boat people left Cuba and risked their lives to come to the United States.
2: And Moore goes on to say that America needs to be very concerned about the policies of New York Mayor and Democrat Socialist Zoran Mamdani.
14: It's very dangerous for our country that we have one of our two parties that has been taken over by a very radical group of young people, because most of these people are young. They're in their 20s and 30s and early 40s, and they really believe in this agenda. It will be the ruination of America, but I don't think that's going to happen. I think most Americans realize that what makes this country great is our freedoms.
2: And more on these stories at townhall.com.
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30: This is a Bloomberg Business of Sports report. Hostility between America's dedicated league bowlers and Lucky Strike Entertainment has been building for years. Competitive players say the company is ruining the sport with its focus on frivolous entertainment. 11 bowlers have filed a class action lawsuit alleging the company uses a monopoly scheme to transform mom-and-pop bowling alleys into a mousetrap model. The lawsuit alleges Lucky Strike is bringing about the veritable destruction of the decades-old pastime in its efforts to become the Starbucks of bowling. The plaintiffs are seeking monetary compensation and a breakup of Lucky Strike's national portfolio. An angry competitive bowler who had the first seven strikes says he was ready to bowl his eighth frame when the lights went out and on came neon lights and nightclub music blared. Lucky Strike Chief Executive Thomas Shannon says his strategy is crucial for bowling to survive. With a Bloomberg Business of Sports report, I'm Michael Barr.
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33: The Trump administration wants to have trade negotiations with Mexico because there are specific issues to that relationship that Washington wants to address, and then they have to sort out there's some of the disagreements with Canada as well, and there's not a whole lot of love lost between Ottawa and Washington these days. The sides aren't really talking about trade at the moment, and so it's those are going to be sort of tougher to get going, and We'll see how it shakes out. But ultimately, the USMCA, it was going to expire in 2036, and that's the course it's on, unless they can get it into a shape where everybody thinks it's worth renewing for another 16 years.
32: Okay, so this creates uncertainty for automakers. I heard you mention them, certainly farmers as well as energy companies. What are the specific sticking points? What is something that the U.S., the Trump administration wants that Canada and Mexico are not willing to give, for instance?
33: Well, one of the issues with Mexico is are what they call rules of origin. This is basically sort of the nationality of a product. Is it made in Mexico? Is it made in the U.S.? And the Trump administration wants to sort of tighten up these rules of origin so that products have more American content in them than they would, another country like Mexico.
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35: Hi, everyone. Welcome to a holiday weekend edition of Bloomberg Business Week, and happy 4th of July. It is, of course, a big one. It's the 250th anniversary of the signing of the Declaration of Independence. And while many of us are taking some time to unplug, there were some big stories this past week that we should point out. Consequential decisions from the U.S. Supreme Court, peace talks to end the U.S. and Iran war continuing, and a big read on the U.S. economy with the U.S. monthly jobs report out just before heading into the long holiday weekend.
36: And we wrapped up the second quarter and the first half of the trading year with the S&P 500 having its best quarter going back to 2020 and semiconductor stocks having their best quarter ever. You can read all about the market action at Bloomberg.com and always on the Bloomberg Terminal. For us, this hour, we are leaning fully into the summer season. Why not?
32: Yeah, we
36: are. It's hot outside.
32: It's official, man.
36: Oh, it is official.
32: Hot. Be careful outside. It is really hot.
36: Well, on that, we kick it off by hitting the trails. All Trails CEO Liz Hamrin joins us to talk about the massive boom in outdoor recreation and how technology is changing the way that we navigate the great outdoors. There's a little tension there, right?
32: Yeah.
36: You brought this up.
32: What?
36: We want to get away from our phones, but yes, they also help us get out there.
32: Plus, if your idea of July 4th weekend is less about hiking and more about staying poolside with an incredible meal, well, we've got you covered as well. Later on this hour, legendary chef Ruthie Rogers joins us to talk about food culture and her new book, Table 4 at the River Cafe. Then we jump into the business of pools with Latham Group CEO Sean Gadd. He talks about the state of the consumer and also why fiberglass pools are becoming the ultimate hot weather home upgrade.
36: And finally, no summer weekend is complete without the perfect beach read. Mm. We sit down with the acclaimed novelist Teddy Wayne to talk about his new literary thriller, The Au Pair, which is generating major buzz as this season's must-read page-turner.
32: It is indeed. All that to come, we begin with a look at the great outdoors. Hiking has seen a surge in interest in recent years, and driving that wonder for discovery could be the tech in our pockets.
36: That brings us to All Trails. Liz Hamrin wants you to go take a hike. She's the CEO of the hiking app All Trails. She joined us along with Adam Thompson, Bloomberg Pursuit senior editor. He was one of the editors on our great Bloomberg Pursuits piece, How to See the Most Popular U.S. National Parks Without the Crowds.
0: We knew that this was going to be a really busy year at national parks. Every year is busy. They get over 320 million people a year, 320 million visitors. And this year felt like it was going to be even higher between the fact that airfares are high, so people are thinking about staying closer to home, and the fact that there's a lot of America 250 things going on. Add to that the fact that there's some cutbacks at the park, so there's a little extra level of chaos there. So we thought that there was a lot of chance that people would be coping with crowds at the most popular parks, and we wanted to come up with a way to give them lots of alternatives on ways to enjoy the parks without running into everybody they know.
32: Well, funnily enough, like, a lot of us want to put this down, but you can also use it to kind of decompress and go on a hike. Liz, come on in. On, tell us a little bit about the platform, the growth that you've seen, and the activity that you're seeing as of late in terms of what people want to do.
1: Yeah, well, All Trails, our mission is to help the world find its way outside. And our app, with our app, you can search over 500,000 global trails. And on those trails, you can read community reviews. So that helps you just find the perfect trail for you. And in addition, we have tools that help you plan, they help you navigate, and just help you enjoy your time outside.
36: The freemium model, the idea of, like, you can use this and get a taste of it, but pay more, or pay and actually get more. What's the balance there?
1: So the base product has a huge number of features. You can find your perfect trail, you can navigate, you can read community reviews.
36: And this is a free product.
1: And this is a free product.
36: Yeah.
1: And then the paid version, All Trails Plus, is it has a number of features, the most popular of which is offline maps. So particularly for national parks where there's not great cell service, we find that our members purchase All Trails Plus so that they can download maps and then they never get lost out on the trail.
32: So Adam, talk about the collaboration, because you guys worked with All Trails to kind of come, not kind of, you did put together this great story about looking at different regions around the country and like where to go.
0: Yes. So what we did was we took a bunch of anonymized data that they gave us and were able to chart where the busiest trails were within each of the 16 parks that we looked at. So we list that. Then we list three alternative parks that they also had that showed crowds that weren't so bad, but also high ratings and varying levels of difficulty. So they weren't all too easy or too hard.
32: Mm-hmm.
0: And then we mixed in weather patterns for the past several years. So how much precipitation is there during different times of year? And you know, what are the temperatures like? Is it too cold or too hot? And so we kind of mixed all those together and came up with a series of recommendations on when you could go to each of these places without it being too crowded.
36: So is this going to be like when Netflix came and did the
2: chef's table special about Lucali, the local pizza place in Carroll Gardens, that now you have to line up at, you know, noon to actually get a piece of pizza? Is that what's going to happen now? Like,
1: it actually should be the opposite, because what we're giving you are tools so that you can plan ahead. So if everybody is going to particular trails, the top 10 trails in any national park tend to get about 50% of the traffic that we see. But there's so many other trails that are highly rated, that have great views. So in some sense, like, we're trying to help people distribute the crowd.
2: Why is it so not distributed? Is it because, like, if you go to the Grand Canyon, you want to hike that one trail that goes, you know, down to the bottom of the Grand Canyon, and that's what everybody wants to do? I think it's called Angel's Landing or something.
1: So I think it's a couple things. One is that there are these iconic trails that everyone knows about, and then there's also just the things people have heard of, or when you you know, just research and find, oh, these are the top trails. But what we find is that there's much more to being a top trail, and it's, is it highly rated? Is it crowded? Can you get the best views? And so we think there's just a lot more out there that people can explore that are equally good and maybe less crowded than these more flagship or marquee trails.
3: Well, I have to say, I went for the first time to Yosemite National Park. I was working, I was in San Francisco, and I had to stay through a weekend, and I found a tour to pick me up really early Sunday morning, and I spent the day there, and it was just stunning, and it just kind of opened my mind to, I don't know, I'm stuck in the New York Metro, I'm just not thinking about these gorgeous national parks that are around the country. But that's one of the parks that you guys highlight.
0: Indeed, it's one of the most popular.
3: Stunning.
0: And what we tried to do also was give this package some geographical diversity, and some of them aren't very far from cities. I mean, Indiana Dunes is just outside Chicago, and it's really beautiful and not as famous as some of those other ones, but we tried to provide some alternatives that way as well. You know, I used to live in Colorado, so I know Rocky Mountain National Park is spectacular. All the parks in Utah are stunning. Acadia in Maine, Great Smoky Mountains. I mean, there's just like endless number of places to go.
2: And forgive me, it's Bright Angel at the Grand Canyon, and then at Zion, it's Angel's Landing. So what is your favorite place to visit? I mean, you're based on the West Coast.
1: I am. You know, it's hard to pick a favorite. There's so many amazing places. You know, we have family in Wyoming, so I have to probably say Grand Teton National Park, just because it's so majestic, and we love visiting.
3: One of the things I'm curious, too, is like how climate change has impacted trails. Has it changed dramatically? What are you seeing on the platform in terms of things that are not accessible anymore? Or do you see any of that?
1: You know, we are seeing that the national parks and public lands are more popular than ever. So I think 75%, we had a 75% increase in people visiting public lands in 2025. Now, I think that what you're seeing with those crowds and with some of the changes is, again, you want to be more prepared. And so, for instance, I was actually just researching for our trip to Wyoming, one of the trails in Grand Teton National Park, and it's still pretty snowy. And so someone who had reviewed it like 2 days ago said, you know, you should probably wait for better conditions. Although we had a good time, we needed additional equipment. And so that's one of the other great things about all trails, is helping people be prepared so they know what to expect.
2: Liz, maybe that's part of the competitive advantage, but I'm curious. It's a competitive space. You have Trail Forks, you have Strava. These are just a couple, you know, off the top of my head. How do you differentiate yourself when the person is like going to the app store, they're going on a trip, and they need a hiking app?
1: So I would say it's our community. The All Trails community is over 100 million members, and it's those community reviews that really help people find the perfect trail for them. So there's over 50 million reviews that have been left. We have over 100 million photos, and you can search and find really recent reviews, and then find people who are maybe similar to you. So you might think a trail is moderate, your friend might think it's easy, and so you can really, through the community reviews, find the perfect thing.
2: Are the AI LLMs, are they scraping that data? Are you licensing that data to them?
1: Well, we have a partnership with both OpenAI and with Anthropic. So we have All Trails apps within ChatGPT and within Claude. And so if you're looking for a hike, you can use the All Trails app in the LLMs.
2: That's pretty cool.
3: Brian, you have to come back. I mean, Adam, rather, you have to come back in here. Anything else you want to highlight in terms of, I'm just kind of going through the list and being like, I need to go there. I need to go there.
2: It's kind of what happens when we look at pursuit stories.
3: I know. It's like the life I should be leading.
2: We're here in the studio.
3: But anything else, like in terms of the places they, because you guys have a nice little mix here.
0: Yeah, well, I you know, one thing I'll also say is that if you get to these parks and find that they're too crowded, we actually even offer an alternative to the park. There's a, you know, there's a state park nearby or a national park. So we try to offer as many options to people as possible. I'm excited to, my family's going to Acadia later in the summer, and we are very excited to test drive this thing ourselves.
3: Maine is gorgeous.
0: Yeah.
3: Such beautiful places.
2: As I remind everybody, as somebody who went to college in Maine, the bumper sticker, if you can't handle our winters, you don't deserve our summers. Okay?
3: Well said, well said.
2: But Acadia is unbelievable.
3: What's next for you guys as you think about, as you continue to build out the platform, just to wrap up?
1: Yeah, we'll continue to add more and more trails all across the world and continue to have the most real-time, up-to-date, kind of community-powered information. And to build new tools, we just launched backpacking, some new backpacking tools and a route assistant to help you plan a multi-day backpacking trip. So if you're a first-time backpacker, check out All Trails Peak and plan your backpacking adventure.
36: That was All Trails CEO Liz Hamrin and Adam Thompson, Bloomberg Pursuit's senior editor. Check out the story, how to see the most popular U.S. national parks without the crowds.
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4: When we interviewed Elton John and David Furnish, the woman who worked for his chief of staff, who said she'd worked with and heard so many interviews over 25 years, but it was only when Elton started talking about potting peas with his grandmother, you know, or how they tried, you know, the people who use food, you know, to seduce, to impress, to give joy, to share. 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
36: And then the ultimate poolside upgrade for your backyard oasis. 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
25: This is a story about making money 22,000 miles up, meeting a commercial need for tens of thousands of satellites to be launched by 2030. There is a race on to get all those satellites into orbit, but also a race with China, which has already built a range of satellite ground stations in Latin America, something that's gotten the attention of the U.S. government.

0: It's about 45 minutes on a helicopter flight. It's probably about 4 or 5 hours driving.
1: In the western part of the Dominican Republic, on the border with Haiti, lies Pedernales, a quiet coastal province that will soon be home to the country's first spaceport and what is slated to be the first U.S.-owned commercial spaceport in Latin America.
0: If they were to identify this region as ideal for commercial space, it'd be essentially the Straits of Hormuz for space.
1: When we talk about the Strait of Hormuz, we think of all that oil and fertilizer and aluminum trying to get through a narrow sea channel. When it comes to space, it's satellites, and the choke point isn't a sea passage, but launch pads that we simply don't have enough of.
2: How many pads are you going to have here?
0: Four.
2: Four pads here?
0: Yeah.
1: Burton Catledge is a former Air Force colonel who founded aerospace company Launch on Demand in 2018.
3: The amount of support that they came back with was amazing.
1: He's now developing a $600 million commercial spaceport in this remote part of the Dominican Republic.
3: The ecosystem at Cape Canaveral more or less has grown out of ad hoc. Okay, it was not necessarily built with the idea for the commercial space industry. The entire market has changed. You know, the space industry is something on the order of, last time I checked, it was like $650 billion. It's supposed to be over a trillion by 2030, maybe a trillion and a half, and some people are even saying that's pretty low.
1: To relieve the bottleneck in launching the growing number of satellites we need, the U.S. has to have more spaceports, creating a business opportunity for companies like Launch on Demand. Right now, there are over a dozen U.S. spaceports across the country, and just one internationally, Rocket Lab's launch site in New Zealand.
4: I think the United States, from the space economy perspective, is in a position of extreme opportunity, and they are in a growth phase.
1: Ryan Brueckart is a senior partner at McKinsey, who focuses on global aerospace, defense, and space companies.
4: I think the infrastructure in the U.S. is becoming a bit stretched, right? If you look at our launch sites, we're launching, you know, every day or a couple times a day from some of these launch sites. There's a huge backlog of, you know, U.S. companies looking to launch things into space and to be able to accomplish their mission and get the return that their investors are looking for.
5: Right now, I've heard that it's a 3-year waiting list to get a satellite on orbit.
1: What accounts for that demand ramping up so dramatically, and do you expect it's going to continue to increase that much?
5: Well, in order to have global coverage of the entire Earth, you have to have a lot of satellites. Right now, there's about 14,000 satellites in orbit. The FCC tracks all the number of satellites that are going to be submitted, and they're looking at over 100,000 satellites by 2030. So if we got 14,000 satellites and it's 2026 already, and we have to launch 100,000 satellites by 2030, that's a lot of launches that have to happen between now and then.
1: That may explain the need for more launch sites, but where?
5: The goal for a rocket is to get to space in the most efficient and effective way possible. And engineers spend hundreds of millions of dollars trying to finesse what does that efficiency look like. But eventually it comes down to two things. How much fuel can I put on the rocket? And how much mass can I put on top of the lift? So they're always playing with that equation. Well, the geography has an important part in here, this. Because in order to achieve escape velocity, a rocket has to achieve 17,500 miles per hour. And the Earth, closer to the equator, spins faster than it does at the poles. What that translates into is you could put more satellites up with less of a smaller rocket. And so the goal of most spaceports is to try and get to the as close to the equator as possible.
1: But why does it take me to Dominican Republic?
5: So what we ended up doing about 3 years ago was doing a technical feasibility study. We looked at everything we could possibly look at. But as we did our analysis, it started shifting to Pedernales, which has a relatively low population. And because it's on the coastline and because people don't live in the water, we have almost a straight shot to orbit without hazarding the public.
2: So if something goes wrong, it goes in the ocean.
5: That's right. So that's why a lot of our spaceports are built next to the coast, is not necessarily because of the water, it's because of the low population. It's not really about whether the rocket explodes or whether the rocket gets to orbit. It's all about public safety.
1: Safety is no small concern in the new space race, as we saw just last month when Jeff Bezos' Blue Origin rocket test blew up in spectacular fashion.
6: And liftoff.
1: Along with the expected $1 trillion IPO of Elon Musk's SpaceX, It's a reminder of just how public the failures and successes can be in this business and how big the players are.
3: The pad will be 2 miles to the coast.
1: That's one reason that Burton would rather work with them than against them.
2: You are, though, competitive with SpaceX, right?
5: Most of the feedback that we have gotten from all the commercial operators is they would like the ground infrastructure to be more responsive, to be more not like we launch on this day, we launch on readiness. And right now, the infrastructure and the processes are not designed that way. So right now, statutorily, the Office of Commercial Space has 6 months to review it and give you a decision. We're going to give you a license in 45 days. That's very attractive. We don't look at ourselves as competitors to the rocket customers. We look at us as enablers.
2: What's the attraction for investors, and what's been your experience so far on people stepping up?
5: There is a large appetite right now for space. This is kind of like the early, early internet age, if you will. The problem is there's not very many investment opportunities or good investment opportunities to get into space. The first phase of the spaceport is going to be about $600 million of investment. The response that we've gotten has been really quite significant.
1: As Launch On Demand prepares to break ground later this year, a larger race is already underway in Latin America. Space infrastructure has become a new front in the U.S.-China rivalry.
6: China is aggressively making investments in our hemisphere, particularly in Latin and South America. Also, partnerships that they have made with Caribbean nations to have aerospace applications, satellite demonstrations, civilian applications, also with military application components to it.
1: A recent report from the Select Committee on the Chinese Communist Party warned about China's growing space footprint in the region, including more than 10 satellite tracking stations. Congresswoman Haley Stevens of Michigan is a member of the committee.
6: This is a call to double down on the way our system works. And so we don't want to be ceding ground to China. We don't want to see them continuing to eat our lunch with our neighbors. And we can win this race.
7: I guess you could look at it as a marathon or maybe an ultra marathon, but I don't see an end here. There is not a clear finish line.
1: Carrie Bingen is a director of CSIS's Aerospace Security Project.
7: Well, I thought what was really interesting in the decades that we were competing against the Soviet Union, so much of what was happening in space, it was fueled by government. I think what you're seeing now, which really sets this current era apart, is so much of what's happening in space is commercial. Over 80% of the satellites on orbit today are commercial systems. A lot from the United States, SpaceX, Starlink, but many other countries are now players in space. The technology is much more distributed across the globe. Launch costs are a lot cheaper, so any country or even entity can put something in orbit. And much of that is now fueled by private capital, not just taxpayer dollars. China has ambitions to be the world's space power. Their presence and their capabilities in Latin America are part of that strategy. They want access, they want influence. They want to be able to band together with these countries in bodies like the United Nations.

0: competitive with the spaceports in the United States. And we work very, very hard to make sure that they understand we're a friend, not a foe. And so much so that when we have talked to the president of it in there, we said we want to adopt the U.S. safety standards for launch and reentry. And he agreed. And so if you're a customer that launches from the United States, the standard will be the same if you launch from the Dominican Republic.
1: We have holes. We never thought that missiles would be launched across the Southern Hemisphere, so we did not put a lot of radars down in South America or in Africa, for example. But we're realizing we need to have coverage of everything that's happening in orbit. We're seeing China, we're seeing Russia maneuver satellites much more frequently. Are they benign or do they have a hidden weapon? We don't know, but we know that they're testing these kind of capabilities. And so you need to be able to monitor that.
2: Are there restrictions on who can use your spaceport?
0: We want to stay in line with U.S. foreign policy. And what do I mean by that? So even though I'm a U.S. company operating in Dominican Republic, I need to make sure that my host country, the U.S. in this case, is aligned with what I'm doing. So if I sort of, you know, went kind of off the beaten path, I would essentially be cutting myself up from the largest commercial market in the world, which doesn't make much sense.
2: Launch on Demand's being aligned with the U.S. government on the geopolitics of space infrastructure in Latin America is important to Catledge. But make no mistake, at its heart, this U.S. spaceport company is a business, one that Catledge believes will be a good one.
0: So we estimate that by about the 10-year point after we hit full operations, we'll be generating about $8 billion. And so this will be the first private revenue-generating spaceport in the world. And the reason why is because we're leveraging all the technology that's been invented. We're bringing that here.
2: Coming up, from the Dominican Republic to Bolivia, for a look at another Latin American country chasing U.S. investment, with the president trying to shake things up.
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12: I'm focused on legislating. I'm focused on accomplishing great pieces of legislation, putting them on the president's desk. We did that in the One Big Beautiful Bill, which was a partisan approach. It was a reconciliation bill. Now, on the Ways and Means Committee, we're working on a lot of bipartisan things. For example, the First Lady's Fostering the Future initiative to help foster kids who are aging out of the system. It passed out of Ways and Means Committee and the House of Representatives with every single Republican and every single Democrat voting for it. We're also working on some bipartisan tax issues and bipartisan trade.

0: and bipartisan health care. That is what we need to deliver to the president's desk. That's what we can accomplish over the next very few legislative days that are left.
1: Okay. So is the Ways and Means Committee, Mr. Chairman, not currently looking at any possible tax provisions that could be folded into a reconciliation bill?
0: Oh, we absolutely are looking at every vehicle that could be used. Reconciliation, though, is only a tool of the United States Senate. It allows them to overcome the 60-vote filibuster rule and to just pass with 51. In the House of Representatives, we just need to pass the good tax policies, the good legislation, and that's done with a simple majority, whether you do it in reconciliation or not. And that's what we're focused on, is trying to deliver legislative means. But let me tell you, I have a list of ideas that I would love in any piece of tax legislation moving forward.
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17: With SRN News, I'm Jason Walker. Former Trump economic advisor Steve Moore telling the Salem Radio Network that America needs to keep a close eye on some of the young socialists, like New York City Mayor, Democrat socialist Iran Mamdani, who's going to offer free buses and just about everything else free. Moore wonders, how will we pay for it? President Trump mixing some politics with patriotic appeals as he commemorated the 250th anniversary of our great nation, a moment he declared as one of the most joyous and glorious milestones of all time. The president spoke late Sunday in Washington after storms prompted a two-hour evacuation. Meanwhile, severe weather forcing cancellation of a number of celebrations, primarily in the East Coast. This is SRN News.
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35: This is a story of rebranding a country. Rodrigo Paz was elected president of Bolivia in November, marking a major shift for the country following two decades of socialist rule. Paz has a mandate of economic reform, closer relations with the United States, and increased foreign investment. But as our colleague David Gura found out, ideas and execution are sometimes very different things.
36: The Salar de Uyuni in Bolivia is the country's crown jewel. It's a sprawling salt flat on the Andean Altiplano. So large, it's visible from space.
37: We are at 3,650 meters above sea level, my friend.
38: Very high.
37: Very high.
36: Bolivia's economy benefits from the tourists who flock to the Salar from all over the world. But what the country's leadership is banking on is what's underneath this snow-like layer of salt.
37: So the lithium mining just down on the salt. Okay. The idea of the government was like do some manufacturing, batteries or electric cars, things like that. But, you know, it takes a long time, of course. And also we need some technology from outside, you know.
36: We're standing on top of one of the largest lithium resources in the world. And President Rodrigo Paz says if the country can develop these reserves, it will transform Bolivia's struggling economy improving the lives of some 12 million Bolivians.
0: Peru, Bolivia, and Chile collectively hold the largest concentration of minerals in the world. Peru generates $50 billion annually. Chile generates $65 billion annually. Bolivia possesses the highest concentration of minerals of the three, yet we generate only $6 billion per year. The question is, why do we choose to be poor?
36: After he was elected last October, President Paz signaled Bolivia is open for business. But as we discovered, there is a disconnect between his rhetoric and the realities on the ground. We arrived in La Paz to sit down with the president as violent protests erupted across the country, shut down parts of the city. We got the go-ahead to climb through barricades, part of a police perimeter that protected Bolivia's parliament building and presidential palace. We were told to wait in a cafe on a mostly empty plaza. And as the hours ticked by, we could hear protesters just a few blocks away throwing dynamite. Tear gas hung in the air. President Paz, we learned, was locked in tense negotiations. Just before midnight, we got word from one of his advisors the president would have to postpone our interview. 1 week later, we finally got our chance to talk with him.
1: It's been a busy week.
2: 3 weeks.
1: 3 weeks. Many of these protesters are calling on you to resign, to step down, and I'm wondering if there's a point at which that will become something that you would consider.
0: In 5 years from now, when we conclude our administration, Bolivia will be an advanced nation grounded in a modernity made necessary by new institutions.
2: Nuevas instituciones, una lucha frontal contra la corrupción,
0: a frontal assault on corruption, a controlled fiscal deficit, and a clear path towards growth within an open economy governed by clear laws.
2: Claras.
0: Moreover, it will be a country where racial, regional, and cultural differences are not exploited to fuel political conflict, where I hope I will leave behind a government characterized by pluralistic participation.
2: Donde espero dejar un gobierno de participación plural.
36: At a precarious moment for his presidency, Rodrigo Paz has gotten public support from the Trump administration. Secretary of State Marco Rubio said the United States stands squarely in support of Bolivia's government. Trump and his team have embraced Paz's new vision for Bolivia as they've welcomed wins by other center-right politicians in Latin America.
2: Me reuní con el presidente Trump.
0: I met with President Trump. There is a relationship regarding the geopolitical and geoeconomic vision on the continental level. Bolivia's vision is very clear. Pragmatic is everything that is functional for the development of our economy of the people. We will be seated so that we can collaborate and be part of a global vision.
3: I think that investors in general should have the patience to follow the situation and see, you know, how well he pulls it off.
36: Hans Humes has spent his career investing in frontier markets. He's the chairman and CEO of Greylock Capital.
3: And the markets generally give a pretty positive tailwind when a right-of-center government comes in. So getting the enthusiasm, putting it out there, saying we're open for investment, great. And then tapping the markets when they did, raising $1 billion, I think, you know, it's a good signal. Everybody knows the Bolivia story. It's an incredibly, you know, commodity-wise, it's kind of hard not to see it as a really easy place to make money. It's just the sort of the ethnic tensions there that have always existed. And the fact that they have a tradition of going out in the streets, there's been a lot of turnover of governments. And as we're seeing now, it's pretty easy to sort of choke the economy.
36: Doing business in Bolivia has not been easy, and there's been talk of harnessing its lithium for decades. Today, a lithium plant owned by the state is running at just 15% of capacity, and contracts that Chinese and Russian companies signed with Paz's predecessor haven't been ratified by Bolivia's Congress. In the near term, Bolivia wants to boost tourism as a source of revenue, but the longer-term vision is to do more with its minerals.
4: Now, the country's never been closed for business, right? There's always been foreign investors coming in, and there's always been the ability to do business. But there was always difficulties with the administration.
36: Jorge Enchauste is a senior partner at the law firm Dentons, based in La Paz, and he spends a lot of his time working with foreign investors on deals involving Bolivia's natural resources.
4: Foreign investors are a little weary and concerned, right, that their rights won't be respected, right, and they won't be able to carry out the project in the terms that they want. One of the main things in some strategic sectors was that you needed to be in an agreement with the government. And to the extent that you weren't able to have a security that the government was going to actually, you know, comply with their side of the agreement, that was a complicated situation. If the government had too much of a say, right, and you were not in a position to, you know, make your rights upheld, then of course that gives everyone pause. The fact that Bolivia left the ICSID convention and was reluctant to enter into international arbitration agreements, that gave a lot of investors pause.
1: What needs to happen over the course of the next year? President Paz has a 5-year term, but for Bolivia to get on track in the way that he wants it to, what needs to happen in a year's time?
4: They need to see results of some sort. Right. So some of those results have already been seen. Right. We need to stabilize the economy.
36: To do that, Bolivia has turned to the International Monetary Fund. It's in negotiations for a $3 billion package that Paz says would go towards social organizations, entrepreneurship and economic development. But just 6 months into President Paz's term, many Bolivians seem to be running out of patience. Protests have followed his decision to cut fuel subsidies, and with inflation at 14% as recently as April, the pressure has mounted. But the calls for Paz to step down go beyond economics. Some opposition groups have sought to force him from office entirely, and the blockades they've erected are now causing shortages of food, gasoline.
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10: News this hour from Town Hall. I'm Jason Walker. Federal authorities say in 2 months, a major anti-crime operation in Illinois resulting in charges against 179 people in 140 federal cases targeting violent crime in Chicago and in Rockford. More from correspondent Ken Lorman.
11: Officials say Operation New Dawn has also led to the arrest of more than 300 fugitives and the recovery of 24 missing or kidnapped children. The U.S. Attorney's Office says the operation focused on gun crimes, robberies, kidnappings, drug trafficking, and other violent offenses. Pro-law enforcement officials are praising the effort as evidence that aggressive federal prosecutions and swift arrest can deter crime and improve public safety by intervening before more violence occurs. Ken Lorman reporting.
10: A California farmer is giving away free nectarines amid a legal dispute with a food distribution company, claiming that exclusive rights over the variety of white nectarine that the farmer grows. Cesar Mora has been unable to sell his crop for the second year in a row due to that lawsuit. A trial is slated to begin later this month. Donna Warder reports on President Trump's pardoning of 11 people.
12: President Donald Trump pardoned 11 people Friday, including 9 the White House said helped people bypass emissions control systems on vehicles. Also pardoned, Adam Kidon, who was sentenced to nearly 6 years in prison for fraud and conspiracy. And the 11th person pardoned, ranch owner Jack Harvard. The White House did not say what he was pardoned for, but praised him for allowing the U.S. military and NATO troops to train on his land for free.
10: Australian Prime Minister Anthony Albanese condemning senators who blocked changes to the social media ban for youngsters under 16. More on these stories, townhall.com.
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10: A new warning taking shape around the Supreme Court. Here's correspondent Bill Alexander.
14: With no constitutional number of justices, Congress can set the court size. And Democrats are once again talking about packing it. Senate hopeful Graham Platner of Maine calls for ending lifetime appointments, while former presidential nominee Kamala Harris has floated Supreme Court reform, including expanding the court. Legal experts say the idea has failed for a reason and warn that if one side changes the rules, the next may do the same. I'm Bill Alexander.
10: Authorities in California say former House Speaker Nancy Pelosi's husband has been involved in a hit and run, could face charges. They say Paul Pelosi hit a parked car, briefly stopped, then drove away, but a witness called 911. He was not driving under the influence at the time and was not officially arrested. He did plead guilty to DUI in 2022. Breaking news and analysis, townhall.com. More trouble in the Red Sea. Correspondent Rika Ann Garcia.
15: A cargo ship has come under attack off the coast of Yemen in the Red Sea. The United Kingdom Maritime Trade Operations Center reported the attack off of Yemen. The UKMTO says the ship was reportedly under attack by unknown armed assailants. The UKMTO also says authorities are investigating and no group immediately claimed the attack. Yemen's Houthi rebels have threatened to begin attacking ships again. though they have not been carrying out any attacks. Somali pirates also have been active further away in the Gulf of Aden recently. I'm Rika Ann Garcia.
10: The rush is on to Venezuela to identify loved ones before it's too late. More than 2,200 people have died in the earthquakes, and the country is overwhelmed with bodies that officials are struggling to collect and identify. More on these stories, townhall.com.
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21: This Independence Day, we celebrate freedom in the traditional sense, political independence, self-governance, and the idea that individuals can chart their own future. But there's another form of independence, and you know where I'm going out with this. That matters just as much as financial independence. Interestingly, some of the clearest guidance on money, debt, discipline, and long-term thinking didn't come from Wall Street. It came from the founding fathers. If you strip away things like wigs and quills and 18th century language, what they were really talking about still applies today. Spend less than you can earn, invest patiently, track your money, avoid debt traps, and think long-term, even when life tempts you otherwise. For a holiday built around independence, it's worth asking a simple question. Are we financially independent or just financially busy? Benjamin Franklin, the original financial planner in my book, he's still probably the most quoted financial thinker in American history, and for good reason. He didn't just talk about money, he understood behavior. He famously wrote, "A penny saved is a penny earned." Simple but powerful, especially in a world where small leaks, subscriptions, lifestyle creep, convenient spending can quietly erode long-term wealth. Franklin was one of the most influential founding fathers in diplomacy and science. He helped negotiate the Treaty of Paris in 1783, which formally ended the Revolutionary War and secured American independence. But he went further on money. He understood compounding long before modern finance gave it a name. He said, quote, "Money is a prolific, generating nature. The more there is, the more it produces." That's compounding in plain English. Most people understand compounding intellectually, but very few actually behave in a way that lets it work. They interrupt it. They trade in and out. They spend early gains instead of letting time do the heavy lifting. He also delivered the most famous financial truth. Quote, "In this world, nothing can be said to be certain except death and taxes." No one has ever disproved him on that one. Let's talk John Adams. Financial literacy is a national security. He had a blunt view of money and its role in society. His quote was, "All the perplexities, confusion, and distress in America arise not from what want of honor or virtue, so much as from ignorance of the nature of coin, credit, and circulation." He just wasn't a theorist. He was America's second president. He played a key diplomatic role in securing independence by negotiating peace with Britain during the Revolution. In modern terms, Adams was saying something simple but important. that financial literacy is expensive at both the personal and national level. Credit cycles, interest rates, inflation, and debt levels, they shape everything from housing affordability to retirement security. On a household level, the same principles apply. Confusion around credit cards, mortgages, taxes, and investing is often what leads to financial stress, not lack of income alone. Thomas Jefferson, he had a very simple rule. Never spend your money before you've earned it. Debt is a slow leak that becomes a flood. Jefferson was the principal author of the Declaration of Independence in 1776, the document that formally laid the philosophical foundation for American liberty. Financially, he struggled personally. Despite his intellectual brilliance, he carried significant debt throughout most of his life and died still owing money. That contrast matters. It shows how even the most forward-thinking minds can struggle with financial discipline. He also warned, living beyond your means eventually forces painful correction, often at the worst possible time. Debt doesn't feel dangerous when you take it on. It feels dangerous when you try to unwind it. I'm still shocked by how many people are spending over $1,000 a month on a new car and just swimming in that debt, not even paying it off before they have to turn it back in. Alexander Hamilton. He's one of the most relevant founding fathers for modern finance because he thought in systems. Structure beats motion. He served as the first U.S. Secretary of the Treasury and created the foundation of the American financial system, including the National Bank and federal credit structure. In Federalist Papers, he wrote about taxes and consumption in a way that still resonates. Taxes on consumption naturally limit themselves because people adjust their behavior. In other words, people respond to incentives. That's still the foundation of modern economics. Hamilton understood investors often forget. Emotional decision-making destroys wealth more reliably than bad markets do. He built systems because he knew individuals are inconsistent, but systems can enforce discipline. I'm disciplined. I'm not very emotional on the upside or downside. I like connecting with people, but in the end, I'm a loner, and I like discipline, and I don't get greedy or fearful. George Washington wasn't just the first president of the United States from 1789 to 1797. He was also a meticulous landowner and businessman who managed one of the largest estates in America. Well, it gets measured, get managed. He recorded everything from troop supplies to household expenses with obsessive precision. He understood something every financial planner still teaches today. You can't manage what you don't measure. Most financial problems don't come from complex investing mistakes. They come from simple lack of visibility, not knowing where money is going, or underestimating how small expenses compound over time. Abigail Adams, wife of John Adams, one of the most influential founding era voices, was an early advocate for women's education at a time when it was not widely supported. She sent letters to her husband that later got published, and every one of them's worth a read. She believed financial education never stops. She urged her husband to remember the ladies during the founding of the nation. Her financial parallel is just as relevant. Learning is not attained by chance. It must be sought for with ardor and with diligence. Financial education is not a one-time event. It is ongoing. Market changes, tax laws change, retirement rules, they evolve. The households that succeed long-term are not the ones who figured it out once, but the ones who keep learning. John Hancock said that wealth can disappear faster than it was built. Now, he's famous for that bold signature on the Declaration of Independence, but he was also one of the wealthiest merchants in colonial America. He inherited a major trading business and became one of the richest men in the colonies. He even acknowledged how quickly wealth can move. Money, some way or the other, goes very fast, was his quote. That lesson still holds. Wealth preservation requires as much discipline as wealth building did. Without structure, even large fortunes can erode faster than expected, especially in retirement when income stops and spending continues. Abraham Lincoln. He wasn't a founder, but he deserves a place in this conversation as the 16th president of the United States, who preserved the Union during the Civil War. He believed that responsibility can't be deferred forever. He also understood something deeply financial. He cannot escape the responsibility of tomorrow by evading it today. That applies directly to debt, savings, insurance, and retirement planning. Every financial decision is a timing decision. You either address it now, under your own terms, or later, under pressure. Avoidance doesn't remove responsibility, it increases the cost of dealing with it. So bringing it back to financial independence, the founding fathers weren't writing about ETFs or retirement accounts, tax brackets. They weren't talking about the next big investment like AI or robotics. But they were writing about behavior. And behavior is what determines financial outcomes more than anything else. Spend less than you earn. Avoid unnecessary debt. Let compounding work over time. Track where your money goes. Keep learning. Build systems that remove emotion from decisions. And don't postpone responsibility indefinitely. That's really what financial independence comes down to. Not just having money, but having control over it. On the 4th of July, we celebrate independence from external control. Financial independence is the same idea applied personally. The ability to make choices based on freedom, not necessity. And if the founding fathers were sitting down with investors today, they probably wouldn't talk about stock picks or market forecast. No matter how much the world changes, there's good financial lessons, even if they're 250 years old. If you ever want to come to a live event, you can always sign up for an event at robblackshow.com. That's robblackshow.com. I've got a good show planned for you. Stay tuned.
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21: 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Restaurants, retail, healthcare, entertainment, streaming subscriptions, ride-sharing, hotels, professional services, all of those somehow are tied towards a transaction. And that transaction usually goes through Visa or MasterCard. Nearly every dollar that moves electronically has potential to generate revenue somewhere along Visa's network. Unlike a retailer, Visa doesn't have to guess which products consumers are going to buy. Unlike an airline, it doesn't have to worry about fuel prices. Unlike an automaker, it doesn't have to build factories. Unlike a bank, it usually isn't taking credit risk if borrowers fail to repay their balances. Instead, Visa earns money by facilitating commerce. The more commerce the world creates, the larger Visa's opportunity becomes. When you use a Visa card to buy a cup of coffee, you are the cardholder. There is the merchant. There is the merchant's bank. There is your bank, and then there's Visa's payment network. So they get on it in several pieces because multiple parties are involved. Visa acts as the trusted intermediary that authorizes routes and settles the transaction, often in just seconds. Think of Visa as the operating system of global commerce. It doesn't own the merchandise, lend the money, or take possession of the goods. It simply makes sure the payment gets from point A to point B quickly, securely, and reliably. Every day, Visa processes hundreds of millions of transactions all around the world. Because Visa earns a small fee on an enormous number of transactions, it benefits from one of the most scalable business models. And Visa's revenue is diversified across several sources, reducing its dependence on one single market or product. They have a service revenue. Banks that issue Visa cards pay fees based on the volume of purchases made by their customers. As consumers spend more, Visa earns more. They make money on data processing revenue. Every transaction has to be authorized, routed, cleared, and settled. Visa's network performs these functions with remarkable speed and security. Each swipe, tap, insert or online payment generates processing revenue. Then there's the cross-border revenue. That's the hidden profit engine. This is where Visa becomes interesting. When someone from California vacations in Italy and pays for dinner with a Visa card, that transaction is considered cross-border. The same is true when someone from Japan shops in New York or a tourist from Brazil books a hotel in Paris. Cross-border transactions involve currency conversion, additional fraud monitoring, regulatory compliance, and more complex processing. Because the service provides greater value, Visa generally earns significantly higher fees on international transactions than on domestic purchases. For investors, this is one of the company's most attractive businesses. Every vacation can benefit Visa. 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You purchase airline tickets, you reserve hotel rooms, you rent a car, you pay for restaurants, you visit museums, you buy souvenirs, you take taxis or ride-sharing services, purchase travel insurance. You get the idea. Every one of those purchases represents a potential Visa transaction. One vacation can generate dozens or even hundreds of individual payments. Multiply that by hundreds of millions of travelers each year, and the opportunity becomes enormous. That's why you see so many commercials tied towards credit cards and tourism. Global tourism has grown dramatically over the past several decades, interrupted only briefly by the extraordinary events of COVID-19. As travel recovered, so did one of Visa's fastest growing and most profitable revenue streams. Many investors focus on airline earnings or hotel occupancy rates. Visa investors often watch those numbers for a different reason. Strong travel demand usually means higher international transaction volume, more foreign currency conversions, increased spending on hotels and restaurants, more luxury purchases abroad, higher cross-border fees. In other words, every record-breaking summer travel season can create a meaningful tailwind for Visa's earnings. The shift from cash is still in its early innings. It might surprise some investors to learn that cash still accounts for a significant share of consumer spending in many parts of the world. In developing economies, cash remains common for everyday purchases. Even in developed countries, many small businesses continue to accept cash for convenience or avoid processing fees. But the trend is unmistakable. Consumers increasingly prefer contactless payments, mobile wallets, online shopping, subscription services, and digital banking. Each of those trends generally favors electronic payment networks like Visa. Every transaction that moves from cash to digital represents another opportunity for Visa to participate. Contactless payments changed consumer behavior. One of the most important payment innovations of the past decade was contactless technology. Instead of inserting a card or handing it to a cashier, consumers simply tap their card or their smartphone. Transaction takes seconds. 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If only a few cars crossed each day, your business wouldn't be very valuable. But if billions of vehicles crossed every year, those tiny tolls create extraordinary wealth. That's the Visa model. Individual transaction fees may appear insignificant, yet when multiplied across trillions of dollars in annual payment volume, they produce one of the world's most profitable businesses. Scale transforms tiny economies into enormous shareholder value. Visa's business model has already benefited from the rise of digital commerce, online shopping, and international travel. The next decade could be transformative. Artificial intelligence is changing fraud detection. Digital wallets are changing how consumers pay. Stable coins and blockchain technologies are forcing payment companies to evolve. Business-to-business payments remain largely untapped. And billions of cash transactions around the world have yet to become digital. I think the story is far from over, and financial transactions are here to stay. I'm Rob Black.
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25: Move over McDonald's. Regional burger chains like In-N-Out, Whataburger, and Culver's are driving much of the growth in the U.S. hamburger category, according to market research firm Technomic. California-based In-N-Out's domestic sales grew by around 10% last year, second only to Shake Shack among U.S. burger chains. Culver's and Whataburger now rank as fifth and sixth largest U.S. burger chains by sales. Despite duking it out against industry heavyweights with thousands more locations and huge marketing budgets, regional chain executives said that higher quality and a more loyal clientele have kept traffic robust without heavy discounting. Even though survey data shows that brands like Culver's and Whataburger don't receive top grades for price or speed, customers give them some of the highest rankings for quality, food, and overall satisfaction among burger players. That's your Fox Business Report. I'm Hillary Barsky, invested in you.
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27: 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One of the biggest misconceptions I hear is that retirement is a number. We've heard 1.4 million. 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It's about replacing your lifestyle. 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I like thinking in terms of multiples of your annual income. 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

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I should say he, she. You want to build a taxable investment account. You want to maintain adequate insurance. You want to continue avoiding high interest debt. Your saving goal at this age is between 2 to 3 times your annual income by the age of 35, and that's invested. Lifestyle inflation is one of the biggest threats to long-term wealth. Every raise shouldn't become a spending increase. Some of it should become future freedom. By age 45, you're hitting peak earnings years. They're beginning. This decade often determines retirement success. Your income is likely near career highs. Your children may soon become more financially independent. Now is the time to accelerate. You want to maximize your retirement plans, increase taxable investments, pay down remaining high interest debt, review estate planning documents, consider college funding separately from retirement. A good place to do college funding is savingforcollege.com is a website that has a lot of great information. So by age 45, you should have 5 to 7 times your annual salary. One mistake I see repeatedly is parents sacrificing retirement to pay for college. There are loans for education. There are no loans for retirement. By age 55, you want to start protecting what you've built. Accumulating wealth is only half the job. Protecting it becomes equally important. This is often when people begin thinking seriously about retirement, but many wait too long. Your financial goals at age 55 should stress test your retirement plan. If you need a stress test, come to one of my Pints and Portfolios or just drop me an email, rob@robblack.com, and we'll run a Monte Carlo scenario test on your assets, on your age, on your liabilities, and we'll tell you if you're projected to retire or not and how much you'll die with or when your money will run out. It's a pretty cool thing. So let's go over those goals again at age 55. You want to stress test your retirement plan. You want to reduce unnecessary debt. You want to evaluate long-term care planning. You want to increase cash reserves. You want to update your wills and trusts. And you want to review your insurance coverage. This is exactly what I'm doing right now, is updating my wills and trusts. I'm increasing my cash reserves. I'm setting up my portfolio to pay me more income in retirement because I'm in my 50s. Your saving goal for 55 should be 8 to 10 times your annual income. You should now have a fairly clear picture of retirement, not just financially, but personally. What will you actually do? Where will you live? How much will healthcare cost? And what happens if one spouse requires long-term care? These questions deserve answers before retirement, not during it. At age 65, I kind of reckon this should be your financial independence. Retirement isn't about stopping work. It's about having the freedom to choose. Some people continue working because they love it. Others retire completely. Both are successful if the decision is voluntary. My eldest brother, he worked overseas as a oil database programmer. And when he came back to the United States in his early 50s, he found age discrimination kind of hit his industry. It's a real thing. Please consider working as long as you can, because sometimes age or your own health will stop you from doing it. When you're 65, your financial goals should be creating a reliable retirement income strategy that should be in place by now. I want you to wait on taking Social Security until you have 20 times your income. Then you can take it at 62 if you want, but I'd prefer you wait and take it to 70 if you can, if your health permits. You get more, and it's a pretty nice increase from age 68, 67 on. You want to develop a tax-efficient withdrawal plan. Working with a financial planner, they do all of that for me. They do all that for you. They look at your Social Security and how it's going to work with your

0: income. They look at your healthcare costs. They help project other issues that might be important to you that you need help mathematically with. I've never wanted to withdraw 4% a year. That just sounds like a nightmare to me. So working with Medicare and healthcare benefits, that's something a financial planner does. Also at age 65, you want to rebalance investments for retirement spending. Your savings goal should ideally be 10 to 20 times your final annual salary, because you're 65 now, you should be retired from work. Depending on your spending goals and expected longevity, I prefer 20 times, but 10 times is, you can win me over on that. But maybe we say 15 times is the minimum. If you earn $150,000, that means you need at least $2.25 million invested, not including Social Security or home equity. That provides considerably more flexibility than many of the average retirement studies suggest. Remember that retirement today can easily last 30 to 40 years. You're not simply financing retirement. You're financing a whole nother lifetime, because you work from age 20 to 60, and you might live from age 60 to 100. So somewhere between 65 and 70, I really want you to focus on your legacy. Maybe earlier, but definitely 65 to 70. By now, retirement planning becomes less about accumulation and more about stewardship. That's something that a lot of people don't like thinking about. Your investment should continue working, but you're asking different questions. Who benefits? How do I minimize taxes? How do I simplify my financial life? By the 65 to 75 range, you need to update estate documents one last time. You want to review all your beneficiary designations. Consider charitable giving. You want to discuss inheritance plans with family. That's something my father did not do, and it's something I regret he did not do. You want to simplify investment accounts where appropriate. Your legacy isn't simply what you leave. It's how you prepare your family for life without you. One thoughtful conversation today can save your children months or years of confusion later. I have sent myself emails that I want to be given to my children when I pass. No matter your age, principles never change. Regardless of whether you're 25 or 75, financial freedom still follows remarkably simple rules. Spend less than you earn. Invest consistently. Avoid unnecessary debt. Keep fees and taxes under control. Protect against catastrophic risks with emergency funds. Continue learning. Let time and compounding do the heavy lifting, especially when you're in your early 20s. The formula is not complicated. The discipline is. Financial freedom is about choices. People often assume financial freedom means owning a yacht or flying private. I totally disagree. Financial freedom means choices, the ability to retire when you're ready, the ability to help children or grandchildren, the ability to travel, the ability to change careers, the ability to say no to work that no longer brings you joy. Money isn't freedom in any way, shape, or form. Money simply buys options. And options are what make retirement fulfilling. Whether you're 25 or 65, every financial decision you make today either buys more freedom tomorrow or some of it on the way. The good news is that tomorrow starts with the very next decision. The truth is, there's no universal retirement number. Retirement isn't a math problem with one correct answer. It's a lifestyle decision that depends on dozens of variables. Ask yourself, where do you plan to retire? Will your home be paid off? How much will you receive from Social Security? Will you have a pension? Do you plan to travel extensively? Will you help children or grandchildren financially? How long might you live? What if one spouse needs years of long-term care? How much do you want to leave your heirs or your favorite charities? If you ever want to talk about this, we can certainly do that. Drop me an email, rob@robblack.com, or come to an event, whether it's a financial planning seminar or Pints in a Portfolio. 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
1: With SRN News, I'm Jason Walker. FBI expanding the probe into Georgia's 2020 election, assigning hundreds of personnel to review records. Although Georgia's 2020 results were recounted and then audited, confirming Joe Biden's win, President Trump argued the election was tainted by fraud. The president has mixed politics with patriotic appeals as he commemorated the 250th anniversary of American independence, a moment he declared as one of the most joyous and glorious milestones of all time. Severe weather forcing the cancellation of some celebrations, meanwhile, in Connecticut and Pennsylvania. Spectators at Boston's fireworks and concert were told to briefly shelter before events resumed, and in New York and Pittsburgh, fireworks there shifted to a later time. SRN News.
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0: One of the reasons I like Apple as an investment is because they sell a $1,200 phone. They don't sell a $200 phone. On occasion, they'll sell a $600 phone. That $600 phone is meant to get market share away from Samsung and put it in Apple's ecosystem, which has big fat profit margins in their Apple store and their services business. America loves spending money. The affluent do. They do it in good economies and bad economies. As an investor, you should take notice. That explains the $2,500 concert ticket, a $12,000 African safari, a $250 dinner. Everyone's not doing great. It's the high-income households that are driving a disproportionate share of the economic growth. That economic growth turns into revenue and earnings for companies, which turns into stock prices. I don't think investing is about making moral judgments about inequality. It's about recognizing where profits are likely to accrue. So I know I sound like a bit of a jerk in this segment. I've noticed that some arenas in sports and in concerts are devoting nearly a third of their business to premium seats and services. The concert industry is increasingly, it lives and dies by super fans and higher income consumers, thus widening the gap between the biggest artists and everyone else. Bernstein made an assessment about concerns as they continue over the so-called K-shaped economy in which the wealthiest consumers partake in an unapologetic luxury, driving prices for some goods higher while others struggle more acutely with higher costs of living. It's a big divergence. The wealthiest income brackets outspend the lowest by about 4 times overall, but by about 12 times on entertainment. Similarly, the gap is widening between shows with the biggest audiences and the smaller ones, with top 1% of shows accounting for around a third of the total U.S. live gross sales last year, up from a quarter in 2019. So the top 1% of the shows pulling in about a third of the gross. That's a K-shaped consumer economy. VIP packages are a real thing. I went to see the comedian Eliza last year, and part of my ticket, I wanted to be in the first 10 rows, and because of that, I was in the VIP. So I got to go on stage and take a picture with her. Premium tiers sell out and premium prices rise high. Premium prices rise ultimately because high quality engagement demand is concentrating in a scarce set of premium acts. Against that backdrop, companies like Ticketmaster, their parent company Live Nation, at an all-time high, ticker symbol LYV. More amenities for fans who are willing to pay up. Some of these arenas have shifted their focus from general admission, now devoting nearly a third of that money of that business to premium seats and services. In May, Spotify launched a new service called Reserved, which allows some dedicated fans who subscribe to Spotify Premium to buy tickets before a general sale. I'm in on that. With my credit card, I've punched in the names of all the artists that I want to see and all the comedians, and it tells me when there's a presale. Interesting. It's a structural shift rather than a cyclical one. As AI commoditizes the low end, the scarcity of premium live only sharpens. Popular artists with fewer ways to stand out through elaborate live productions face a bigger threat from artificial intelligence, which can be used to make music, although not every listener enjoys what they hear. Some of the other areas that are making that shift as businesses towards premiumization, that's a tough word to say, premiumization. I'll give you some examples. Delta Airlines is the poster child. They're selling more first class, less coach. Oftentimes I say I don't own it, but if there was an airline I'd own, it's them. For decades, airlines competed on price. Today, Delta is competing on experience. New aircraft devote significantly more space to premium cabins. Premium revenue is on track to surpass main cabin revenue for Delta. Delta executives have repeatedly said affluent travelers remain resilient, even when the broader consumer weakens. So why fill 180 economy seats when you can sell fewer higher margin premium seats? Another area where we're seeing the premiumization, the business is really focusing on the high-end consumer, are hotels. 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
3: News this hour from Town Hall. I'm Jason Walker. Well, a Delta Airlines flight and an apparent high-flying piece of a firework got into little contact in the sky. Here's John Scott.
4: The pilot of Delta Flight 1076 notified air traffic controllers just before landing at Chicago Midway International Airport on Saturday night that a firework hit the commercial airliner. The pilot described feeling a big bang on the plane. Both the Federal Aviation Administration and Delta said the plane landed safely. None of the 52 passengers or six crew members were injured, and mechanics found no damage to the aircraft. John Scott reporting.
3: Well, former Trump economic advisor Steve Moore telling the Salem Radio Network, New York City Mayor Democrat Socialist Zoran Mamdani is saying he's going to offer free buses, but someone has to pay for that.
5: People are very angry about inflation and the rising cost of services and goods, you know, housing, healthcare, groceries, filling up your tank. But if you look at the things over the last 30 years that are the most expensive, where you've had the most inflation, it's been in areas like healthcare and education. Gee, who runs the healthcare and education industry? Oh, yeah, government. So now we're going to hand over all the rest of the industries to government. How stupid is that? You know, they're going to have free bus service and free housing in New York City. Well, who's going to pay for that?
3: Meanwhile, severe weather forcing cancellation of a number of celebrations over the weekend, primarily in Connecticut and Pennsylvania. Spectators at Boston's fireworks and eventual concert were told to briefly seek shelter before those events could resume. Three people have died, seven others rescued from a boat that capsized in a Wisconsin lake during a very strong storm. Number of injuries reported in nearby communities, toppled trees, knocked down power lines, and damaged buildings. More on these stories, townhall.com.
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0: Once again, it's time for Yesteryear. A look back at your favorite dramas, westerns, comedies, and musical variety shows from the golden age of radio. Here's your host for Yesteryear, Craig Roberts.
1: Time once again to settle into your favorite easy chair for yet another hour of vintage radio. Coming up on today's program, it's the Lux Radio Theater with The Awful Truth, starring Cary Grant and Claudette Colbert. The Lux Theater was first heard on NBC in October of 1934, dramatizing a mixture of movie and Broadway plays from New York. But less than a year after its arrival on the air, the Lux Radio Theater began to sag. Given the job of making something change was Danny Danker, an executive with J. Walter Thompson. The agency hired film director Cecil B. DeMille as producer-host. DeMille became an institution on the program, though he never really did direct the Lux Radio Theater in the truest sense. He simply hosted the program as an easy way to pick up $2,000 a week. The program was dropped by CBS after the broadcast of June 28, 1954, revived by NBC in September of that same year as a Tuesday night program. Return with us now to those exciting days of yesteryear with the Lux Radio Theater and Cary Grant along with Claudette Colbert starring in The Awful Truth from September of 1939. Another classic show from the golden age of radio here on Yesteryear.

0: The Lux Radio Theater brings you Cary Grant and Claudette Colbert in The Awful Truth with Phyllis Brooks. Ladies and gentlemen, your producer, Mr. Cecil B. DeMille. Greetings from Hollywood, ladies and gentlemen. There's a feeling of gaiety and excitement along Hollywood Boulevard tonight. Lights are ablaze and crowds are gathering in front of our theater. All the visible signs of a Hollywood opening are here. But there's another scene that interests us more than the bright lights on Hollywood Boulevard. A scene repeated some millions of times throughout the country. It's the scene in your living room, where you and your family once more occupy the reserved seats, which are yours tonight and every Monday night. We owe you an obligation to make this new year in the Lux Radio Theater the most entertaining in our history. And tonight we pay you the first installment on this obligation by presenting The Awful Truth, starring Claudette Colbert and Cary Grant. Which reminds me that we still owe an obligation to Miss Colbert. Whenever she's done a comedy for us in the past, Claudette has always said that next time she'd like to do a serious drama. And we've solemnly promised that she could. And we'd keep that promise if she'd give us the chance. But we're continually finding comedies that she insists on doing. And I'm not a man with either the courage or the inclination to refuse Claudette anything. At lunch not long ago, we talked about plans for the opening coming for the coming season in the Lux Radio Theater. The moment I mentioned The Awful Truth, I noticed a hungry gleam in Claudette's eye. But quickly explained, of course, that wouldn't interest you. It's a comedy. I was wrong again. Before we came to dessert, Claudette was asking for the script. The memorable performance of Cary Grant as Jerry in the film produced by Columbia Pictures Corporation instantly suggested him for the same role in our radio adaptation, but he was easier to cast than to find. In fact, Cary Grant is probably one of the hardest men in Hollywood to find. Our intelligence service, however, tracked him to the beach, where he'd gone swimming with Phyllis Brooks. That gave us another idea, and we signed them both right there, dripping wet. And so, ladies and gentlemen, the very pleasant truth is that we're ready to give you the awful truth as we raise the curtain on a new season in the Lux Radio Theater, and act one of our play, starring Cary Grant as Jerry and Claudette Colbert as Lucy, with Phyllis Brooks as Barbara. The sunlamp room of a midtown Manhattan athletic club. Hank, the attendant, is piling towels on a shelf as a young man in gym trunks makes a hurried entrance. He's Jerry Warriner, a tall young man, well-built and healthy. But just now, there's a sharp contrast between his decided pallor and the two dark, magnificent circles under his eyes. With a quick movement, he bounces up on the table and stretches out luxuriously.
1: All right, Hank, my man, turn on that sun lamp. Give her all she's got.
2: Well, about 15 minutes on each side is all I'd recommend, Mr. Warner.
1: Oh, no, 15 minutes, nothing. I've got to get the deep Florida tan if it takes all afternoon. Give it the juice.
2: Well, okay.
1: Attaboy. All aboard for Miami, Palm Beach, and Point South.
3: Hi, Jerry.
1: Oh, hello, Frank.
3: I heard you were in here. Thought maybe you'd like to play a little squash.
1: Sorry, Frank, no time.
3: Say, you're awfully white-skinned for a guy who just spent 2 weeks in Florida.
1: Yeah, no, that's just what I thought.
3: What did you do down there? Carry a parasol? Or didn't you go?
1: Don't let any idea like that get around.
3: Uh-huh, I get it. Pulling a fast one on the little wife, eh?
1: Oh, now look, Frank, I'm surprised at you. I'm supposed to have been in Florida. Now, suppose one of Lucy's friends says, why, isn't he tanned? Well, Lucy's going to be embarrassed. Well, I'm going to be tanned, Lucy's not going to be embarrassed. And what wives don't know won't hurt them.
3: What was it? A poker trip?
1: Sure, a fellow's got to bust out once in a while. Assert his independence. Boy, did I assert it.
3: Yeah, you certainly look it. But I'll bet you wouldn't like Lucy to pull a stunt like that on you.
1: Why not? After all, a person doesn't have to stop being an individual just because she gets married.
3: Maybe. Anyhow, how about coming over to my house for breakfast? We were all out late last night, and some of the gang are stopping by.
1: I got a better idea. Everybody come to my place. Lucy will fix up breakfast for us, and maybe later we can sneak away and play some golf. What do you say?
3: I'm convinced. I'll see you later.
1: Okay, ladies and gents, come on in. The joint is yours.
4: Jerry, that sunburn. You're positively vermilion.
1: Yeah?
4: Wait till Lucy sees what Florida did for you.
1: Yeah, where is she? Hey, Lucy! Lucy! Surprise! Well, well, hello, old dog of mine. How you been? Hey, where's Mama? Where is she?
5: Welcome back, Mr. Warner.
1: Oh, hello, Celeste. Will you tell Mrs. Warner I'm here?
5: I'm sorry, sir. Mrs. Warner's not at home.
1: Not home? Where'd she go?
5: I don't know, sir.
1: Oh, well, when did she leave?
5: I'm not sure, sir. I think last night.
1: You mean she hasn't been... She... Oh, well, okay, never mind.
3: What's the matter, Jerry? No welcoming arms to greet you this trip?
1: Mind your own business, will you? Come to think of it, she probably ran up to her Aunt Patsy's cabin in the mountains. She always does if she gets lonely.
4: Suppose her Aunt Patsy wasn't home?
1: Oh, I get it. I'm up to my neck in funny people, huh? No, seriously, I wish Lucy would go out and get some fun for herself now and then. Do her good. That's the trouble with marriage. People are always imagining things, and the next thing you know, they end up in a divorce court.
3: Ah, the broad-minded man from Miami.
1: Yeah, well, if you think you're going to get a chance to prove my broad-mindedness, you're crazy. She's up at Aunt Patsy's cabin, and I'll bet on it. Saying, is that a spot, Frank? Why, the
6: Hello,
1: fish
6: everybody.
1: Just...
3: Up at Aunt Patsy's cabin, eh? Well, there's Patsy now. Some fun,
1: oh,
3: eh?
1: Oh, shut up. Hey, turn that radio off, will you?
6: Okay.
1: Hello, Patsy. How did you get here?
6: By invitation. Lucy invited me yesterday on the phone. Say, what is this? Lucy invites me, no Lucy. Where is she?
1: I don't know.
6: Lucy!
1: Hey, Lucy!
6: Hello, Jerry, darling.
1: Oh, darling, gee, it's good to see you.
6: Oh, it's grand. You're looking marvelous, Jerry.
1: Yeah?
6: Oh, I nearly forgot Alma. Alma, come on in and meet everybody. Alma's the best music teacher a woman ever had, aren't you, Alma?
7: Thank you, my dear.
6: You know Alma Oliver, Jerry, of course.
1: Oh, yeah, sure. How are you?
2: How do you do?
6: Everybody else, this is Alma. Oh,
2: how you do? How you do? How are you?
6: Oh, well, now that we're all introduced, I can relax. Oh, Alma and I have had the most terrible time.
2: Yes.
1: Oh, yeah, well, I imagine you must have. Where was the recital?
6: Oh, now, silly, what do you mean?
1: Well, I didn't know they had recitals in the morning and the people went to them in evening clothes. So formal, isn't it?
6: Well, Alma does look silly and tailored this time of the day, doesn't he? Oh, it was such an awful time.
1: Oh, why? Somebody sing off pitch?
6: Oh, now stop it, darling. You don't know what happened. Alma's car broke down a million miles from nowhere. He had to park me at a farmhouse and hike to the nearest town to get them to tow the car. And then he had to stay there, hang around garages and things to pick me up in the morning and bring me home.
2: Oh, so.
6: It was dreadful. We were coming home from a party.
2: You were the loveliest human being there.
6: Oh, thank you, Alma. You say the nicest things. Well, Jerry, you understand, don't you?
1: Oh, yeah, of course.
2: Mr. Werner, you have the continental mind.
1: Oh, sure, that's it. I've got a continental mind now.
4: Lucy, dear. So sorry, but I have to run. That horrible dressmaker of mine.
6: Oh, of course, darling.
2: You know, too, Lucy. I'm sorry.
1: Oh, wait a minute. What's the idea? The party hasn't even started yet.
3: Oh, sure. We know, but you probably want to talk to Lucy.
1: Oh, come on, people. I'll give you all a hint.
4: Frank,
1: over here. Goodbye, Jerry.
6: Bye.
1: Well, Mr. Louvel, why didn't you let Frank give you a hitch?
2: I wanted to explain. You see, Mr. Warner, the next time I take your wife out, I hope...
1: I hope you buy a new car, else I'll loan you mine. Are you hungry?
2: Huh? Oh, thanks. Well, yes, I am.
1: Now, why don't you run out and get a bite? A big, strong fellow like you should take care of himself, sitting in drafty garages all night.
2: Mr. Warner, what have I done?
1: That's what I'm going to find out.
6: Oh, now, Jerry.
1: We'll discuss this in private, please. That is, if Mr. Louvel can remember where we keep our door.
2: Very well. Perhaps it's best this way, Lucy. Will I see you soon?
6: Well, of course, I'm...
2: Oh, it's all been so perfect, Lucy. Thank you for everything. And, Mr. Warner, I think you must be out of your continental mind.
6: You know, that was pretty funny at that. I mean, what he just said.
1: Oh, very funny. Brush me off, will you?
6: Well, he's gone. You can speak freely, darling.
1: Well, Lucy, what have you got to say for
6: yourself?
1: Oh, that's so smart.
6: Well, I knew you'd say that, and I'm prepared to answer. Alma was invited to the party by a young man whose sister's a pupil of Alma. Alma invited me to go along. I went because I could think of nothing better to do. Believe it or not, I was lonely.
1: Yes, and then the car broke down.
6: Yes, and then I stayed at the farmhouse. I slept badly because of insufficient blankets. Twice during the night, I coughed. Now, let me see. Was there anything else?
1: Now, look, Lucy. This situation isn't amusing, although you seem to think it is. If you had sense enough to see it, you know that our marriage is teetering on the edge of a cliff. Well, you're trying to be funny. But perhaps marriage doesn't mean anything to you. Perhaps you've no sentiment left for me. Look at this on the table, a letter I wrote you from Florida, and you didn't even open it.
6: It's enough to destroy one's faith, isn't it?
1: Oh, I haven't any faith left in anyone.
6: Not even in that conscientious soul at Miami Beach who followed your directions so nicely and mailed me a letter every day?
1: Huh? What on earth are you talking about?
6: Oh, darling, you look so cute and pleased with your little athletic club sunburst. Rather like a small boy who's just had his curls cut off. Well, I don't like to be unpleasant, Jerry, but you are not in Florida.
1: Now, don't change the subject.
6: You weren't in Florida, and you weren't in Montreal that time you said you were going there. Once you even had the letters mailed from the wrong place.
1: Huh?
6: Dear Lucy, Charleston is such a quaint city. The quaint thing about Charleston is Charleston's postmark is Perth Amboy, New Jersey. Nice trick your friend played on you.
1: Now, wait a minute. Don't try to justify your behavior by insinuating things about me.
6: What? But I haven't any behavior to justify. I've just been unlucky, that's all. You came home and caught me in the truth. It seems there's nothing less logical than the truth.
1: Oh, a philosopher, huh?
6: You don't believe me?
1: How can I believe you?
6: Oh, listen, Jerry. Now, don't you see that there can't be any doubt in marriage? The whole thing is built on faith, and if you've lost that, you've lost everything.
1: Yes, I suppose when that's gone, the marriage is washed up, isn't it?
6: Do you mean that?
1: Sure.
6: Well, I guess that settles it.
1: I guess it does. And let me tell you something.
6: Well, let me tell you something. I wouldn't go on living with you if you were dipped in platinum. So go on. Oh, go on. Divorce me. It'll be a pleasure.
1: Divorce you? Are you crazy? Do you think I want people to think you preferred that music lover to me?
6: Well, then I'll divorce you. It's customary anyway. I think it has something to do with the husband being a gentleman.
1: Never mind the gentleman stuff. Just get going on it. Go on.
6: I'll call the lawyer right now. By the way, what's the most convenient day for you to be divorced?
0: And in the case of Warner versus Warner, the court grants an interlocutory decree of divorce to the plaintiff, Lucy Warner. The divorce, if not further contested, will become final in 90 days from this date. That will be all.
8: One moment, Your Honor. There's one matter still unsettled. According to my client, Mr. Warner, it's a matter of...
1: Mr. Smith!
6: Yes, Your Honor. Mr. Smith.
0: And who is Mr. Smith?
8: Mr. Smith is... he's their dog.
1: No, Mr. Smith is my dog.
6: He's mine.
0: Silence.
1: But Mr. Smith belongs to me, and she's got him.
0: I told you to keep quiet.
1: But...
6: Oh, ignore him, Your Honor. I told you he was impossible to get along with.
0: Oh, well. Let's hear it.
8: The animal at present is in Mrs. Warner's possession. Mr. Warner wishes to have him because...
1: Because he's mine!
6: He is not!
1: Is so!
6: He is not!
1: Silence!
6: Is not.
0: This seems to be a custody case, and in custody cases, we frequently permit the final decision to rest with the dog.
1: Well, now we're getting somewhere. Now let Mr. Smith decide whom he wants to live
0: Silence,
1: with.
0: Silence, please. Oh, bailiff, have the dog brought in. The custody of the dog will depend on his own desires. And let me warn you, neither of you must use any false means of influencing the animal's decision. Unfasten the dog, please. Now... You may each call the dog.
1: Come on, fella. Come on,
6: fella. Come on, fella. Come on, fella. Come on, fella. Come on, fella. Come on, fella. You know who's good to you, don't you? Mr. Smith came to me, Your Honor.
0: Custody of the dog is awarded to Mrs. Warner.
1: Wait a minute. Well, that wasn't fair, Judge.
0: Silence. The court is adjourned.
6: Good day, Your Honor.
1: Hey, you. Wait a minute. Wait a minute. Come back here, you.
6: Hmm? You mean me?
1: What's Mr. Smith doing with that rubber bone in his mouth?
6: Well, it always was his favorite bone.
1: Where did he get it?
6: How would I know?
1: Oh, you. You'd stoop to anything. You hid that bone under your handbag and Mr. Smith smelled it. You're not going to get him away from me like that.
6: Get him? I've got him, darling. Goodbye.
9: Rain, rain, rain. Look at that rain.
6: Oh, why, Aunt Patsy? Is it doing anything besides falling?
9: I don't think so. Nothing unusual ever happens around here. If I'd known we were going to be buried side by side, I'd never have consented to take an apartment with you.
6: Yes, but I needed you, Aunt Patsy. You know the period of readjustment that comes in the wake of a divorce.
9: Readjustment? My foot. Just another word for moping around.
6: Oh, don't be silly.
9: Oh, why, you know dozens of men who turn handsprings at a chance to take you out. But no, you'd rather sit around and readjust yourself.
6: Now, you're just an old grouch, that's all.
9: Yeah? Well, this is one old grouch who wants to go somewhere where there's life. And I don't mean plant life.
6: Well, we can't go out without escorts, so that's that.
9: Well, I don't need an escort to go down to the lobby. I'm going down to the newsstand and see Joe. He may be funny looking, but he's a man, and maybe he knocks off early.
6: Oh, Aunt Patsy, you wouldn't.
9: Oh, I wouldn't, eh? You're talking to a desperate woman.
10: Boy, front. Hey, Mr. Wainwright.
9: Well, I guess I've read pretty nearly everything here, Joe.
10: Too bad, ma'am.
9: Isn't it? I'm so bored. Too bad they stopped printing zippy stories.
10: Yes, ma'am. That's what my wife says.
9: Oh, she does. I see.
11: Oh, pardon me, but did that copy come in of the Tulsa, Oklahoma Bugle?
10: Sorry, Mr. Leeson. I guess maybe there's something wrong with the mail.
11: Oh, well, that's too bad. Looks like I won't find out how we did it at the Rodale. Oh, how do, ma'am?
9: Oh, how do you do?
11: I hope you don't think I'm fresh. My name's Dan Leeson, room 1214. Ma and I see you coming in and going out sometimes.
4: Oh, we've noticed you, too.
11: You did?
4: Mm-hmm.
11: Well, say, who is that beautiful girl who's with you sometimes? She has a dog and... Well, she's beautiful.
9: Oh, that's my niece, Lucy. She's just a little homebody.
11: No.
9: Mm-hmm.
11: Say, I wonder if you'd do me a favor.
9: Why, of course I would, Mr. Leeson. What is it?
11: Well, you see, I'm a stranger in town, and I thought that perhaps I'd go on down there.
9: Here we are. Go right in, Mr. Leeson.
11: Oh, thanks.
9: You know, I think it's just wonderful that we met this way. Oh, Lucy, Lucy, may I present Mr. Leeson? Mr. Leeson, this is my niece you were so anxious to meet. Her name is Lucy Warner.
12: How do you do?
11: Oh, how do you do, ma'am?
9: Mr. Leeson's from Oklahoma, Lucy, and he'd take it as being right neighborly of us if we'd show him some of the bright spots.
12: Well, it's raining rather hard.
9: And Mr. Leeson lives right across the hall with his mother. Isn't that what you said, with your mother?
11: Yep, with Ma.
9: Mm-hmm.
11: We're here on a visit. I'm in oil, you know.
9: Oh, marinated, so to speak.
11: Hmm? Say, that's a good one. I must remember to tell that to Ma.
12: No, I'm sure she'd adore that.
9: Yes. Well, tell us all about Oklahoma, Mr. Leeson.
11: Well, we all think Oklahoma, well, it's pretty darn swell.
9: Oh, there's the door. I'll get it.
12: Yes, Mr. Leeson?
11: Well, like I was saying, ma'am, Oklahoma is pretty darn...
9: Why, Jimmy.
12: Oh, dear.
13: Well, how's the old girl?
9: Well, never better. Won't you come in?
13: I fully intend to. Well, hello, Lucy.
12: Hello. What do you want?
13: Well, now, read this little legal document. I guess that'll explain better than I could.
12: Well, what is this?
13: It's a writ, that's what it is. A writ. The court just ruled that I'm permitted to see Mr. Smith for 2 hours a week. I am permitted to take Mr. Smith walking, riding, motorboating, or aquaplaning. No, not aquaplaning. That's too dangerous, isn't it? Yeah. Well, the order reads that I can visit with him and entertain him in any form or manner that does not endanger life or limb. And that would rule out aquaplaning.
12: Mm-hmm. I suppose you've come to take him bicycling.
13: What, in this weather? Are you crazy? Why, he catches death of cold. No, I've come to entertain him in any form or manner. Hey, Smitty, where are you?
9: I'll get him.
13: Oh, Miss Warner, perhaps
12: I... Oh, I'm sorry, Mr. Leeson. This is my husband.
13: Oh, I mean, oh...
12: Well, he's only my husband for... How much longer is it? Oh, 60 days.
13: No, 59. Well, how are you, Mr. Leeson?
11: Howdy. I'm glad to know you.
13: Excuse me, what did you say?
11: I said I'm glad to know you.
13: Oh, well. How can you be glad to know me? I know how I'd feel if I was sitting with a girl and her husband walked in.
12: Yes, I'll bet you do.
13: What's that supposed to mean, huh?
12: Nothing. Why don't you go and play with the dog?
13: Sure, where is he? Hey, Mr. Smith! Where are you, fella? See you, what's this boy? See you, old fella, it's good to see you. Look what I brought you. You're all out of scrap. Come on, let's have a talk about it.
12: You were telling us about Oklahoma, Mr. Leeson.
11: Oh, yes. Well, I'm really a man of many interests out there, Mrs. Warner. Oil is my main business, of course, and I can't complain about that. It's treated me fine.
12: Yeah.
11: And I have a big ranch. It's more of a hobby than anything.
12: Oh, the lamp! Jerry, you broke the lamp!
13: Oh, nothing. I'll get you a new one.
12: Oh, don't bother. It's only a little import.
11: Like I was saying, Mrs. Warner, this ranch is just outside of Tulsa. I have just about everything that they say.
9: Good heavens! Jerry, do you have to play that game?
13: Any other ones?
9: Yes. Get his rubber bone for him. He loves that bone.
13: Oh, yes. I remember. Where is it?
9: In the closet, right there.
13: Huh? In here?
9: That's right.
13: I can't find it.
9: Oh, but just keep looking.
13: Hey, what is this? Don't lock the door on me.
12: Aunt Patsy, what are you doing?
13: Hey.
9: Lucy, dear, why don't you run along with Mr. Leeson?
13: Patsy, let me out of here. I'm locked in.
11: Say, is anything wrong?
9: Oh, no. That's just a game Mr. Waldenup has with the dog.
11: Oh.
13: Mister, I want to get out of here.
12: Oh, Lord. Well, come on, Mr. Leeson. Let's go.
11: Huh? Oh, swear.
12: Good night, Aunt Patsy. I hope you know what you're doing.
9: Good night, dear.
13: Night.
9: Night.
13: Ooh, I'll break the door down if you don't let me out of here.
9: Just a minute. Come on out, Jerry.
13: Oh, framed. That's what I am, framed. You're trying to cook up something between my wife and that Buffalo Bill, aren't you?
9: Your wife?
13: She's still my wife for 60 days.
9: 59.
13: All right, 59, but she's still my wife, do you understand?
9: And what are you going to do about it?
13: You'll find out what I'm going to do. Stick around and watch. I've got some rights around here.
9: To entertain Mr. Smith in any form or manner.
13: Oh, shut up.

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0: Our producer, Mr. DeMille. Act Two of The Awful Truth, starring Claudette Colbert as Lucy, Cary Grant as Jerry, with Phyllis Brooks as Barbara. It's morning, a few weeks after Jerry's hectic visit. Across the breakfast table in their lonely apartment, Aunt Patsy is looking at her niece with an expression of growing horror.
2: What did you say, Lucy?
3: I said, of course I like Dan Leeson. Why shouldn't I? He's sweet and thoughtful. And you should be the last one to object. You introduced him to me.
2: Only because he was a man who could take us out. I didn't expect you to get silly about him.
3: Was it silly to like a man who's sane and considerate? I was married to one of those gay romantic types, and one's enough.
2: Your toast is burning. Oh. Lucy, do you know what rebound is? That business of trying to get over one love affair by bouncing into love with somebody else? Well, it's fine. Except the rebound is rarely the real thing. There's the first bounce, the second bounce, and, well, look at me. You wind up like an old tennis ball.
3: Now, look, I tell you, I'm serious about Dan Leeson. He's a fine person. I like him. I like him very much. And I'm all through with Jerry. He doesn't mean a thing to me. I don't love him. What's more, I probably never did. I guess that surprises you, doesn't it? I hate Jerry Warren, and I like Dan Leeson very, very much. I can hardly wait to see him tonight. And I hope he's just mad about me, because I think he's the finest man I ever met.
2: Lucy.
3: I know, my toast is good.
4: Goodness, Mr. Warner. I think it's simply wonderful of you to come here just to hear me sing.
5: Huh? Oh, yeah, sure.
4: Mr. Warner, you're awful sweet and all that, but you always seem to have your mind on something else. Or maybe it's someone else. Am I right, Sugar Pie?
5: Oh, yeah. I'm in love with love, uh-huh. In the spring, a young man's fancy likely turns to what he's been thinking about all winter. Say, how long have you been talking like Amos and Andy?
4: Oh, for a long time. It helps me in my work. Well, shut my mouth. Who's that dull-looking creature just coming in?
5: Oh, where? Oh, my, my. Well, you've heard that gag that's lying around town. Who was that lady I saw you with?
4: You mean that's no lady, that's your wife?
5: Uh-huh, that's my wife.
6: I guess this is our table over here, Lucy. Sit down.
5: Come on over and meet her. Hello, folks.
3: Oh, hello.
5: This is Miss Dixie Belle Lee. This is Mrs. Warrener, and this is Mr. Leeson, the gentleman Mrs. Warrener is going to marry.
7: That's right.
4: I'm mighty proud to meet you all.
5: Now, you're sure we're not intruding?
7: Huh? Well, what do you mean?
5: Well, wouldn't you like to buy us a drink?
7: Oh, why, yes, of course.
5: Well, sit down.
7: Oh, thank you.
5: Well, my, isn't this cozy, huh? So you two are going to be married, huh? Oh, I was glad when I heard that. Yes, I said to myself, that Leeson's just the man for Lucy. And then I said to myself...
3: He's always talking to himself. Yes. This is a charming place, don't you think, Miss...
4: Dixie Belle Lee.
3: Oh.
4: Do you like it, honey? I'm so glad, because I kind of feel like the place is mine.
3: Oh, you come here often?
4: Well, I work here. Didn't you all know that?
3: No.
7: Say, you're from the South, aren't you?
4: Now, isn't he just the cleverest yet? How'd you all ever guess that, Mr. Mann?
7: Oh, I don't know. It was just a shot in the dark.
5: Sure. Shot in the dark. Well, you see, Dixie Belle Lee isn't her real name.
3: No?
5: Oh, no. She changed it because her family objected to her going into show business. Isn't that right, Dixie?
4: That's right. Well, I guess I'd better go now and get ready. You reckon you all can stay to see my act?
3: Oh, of course we'll stay.
7: Well, nothing could drag us away.
4: Well, I'll see you later, honey child.
5: I'll be here.
3: She seems like a lovely girl.
5: Ah, she is, Lucy. But wait till she sings. A golden throat, that's what. I keep coming here all the time just to listen to her.
3: How faithful of you.
7: Does she really sing awful good?
5: Well, no. I don't think her singing's up to Lucy's, no. Dixie has a sort of an elfin charm, a je ne sais quoi, if you know what I mean. And I don't.
3: Dan, dear.
5: Don't
3: you think you ought to ask Jerry about it now?
7: Oh, yeah, sure.
5: About what?
3: About our mine, Jerry.
5: What mine?
3: Our mine. You know, our coal mine. It's our last tie, Jerry. And, well, I was telling Mr. Leeson how badly it was doing, and he thought maybe he could do better with it.
7: That's right. I'd like to gamble on it, Mr. Warner. I'm pretty lucky. Do you know what they call me out west?
5: I can guess.
7: Well, how about us having a conference at my apartment tomorrow?
5: Well, I don't know. I'll have to think about it.
8: And now, ladies and gentlemen, it is with great pleasure that I present that great little artist, Miss Dixie Belle Lee.
5: Here she comes, isn't she pretty?
7: She sure is.
3: The costume's a little short, isn't it? I mean, unless she does a tank act.
7: Listen to this.
9: I got an invitation for Mrs. Hutton.
10: Mrs.
9: Hutton! I'm strutting.
3: Is that what you mean by elf and charm?
9: I might be right there.
7: Say, she'd go great in Oklahoma, wouldn't she? Come on, swing it, miss.
5: Yippee!
3: Dan, I don't feel well.
7: Why, what's the trouble, Lucy?
3: Dan, I think you'd better take me home.
7: But, Lucy, we can't walk out in the middle of Miss Lee singing.
5: Well, don't you like her, Lucy?
3: Oh, I love her, yes. I can see now it was easy for her to change her name than for her whole family to change theirs. Come on, Dan.
7: Well, all right, if you want, Lucy. Don't forget tomorrow afternoon at my apartment, Mr. Warner, about that mine.
5: I'll be there, big boy.
9: Mrs. Hutton, all dressed up, don't care for nothing, I'm strong.
7: Down, Warner. I want to hear all about this mine.
5: Well, I've got all the records and history with me. Oh, by the way, Lucy, I searched all over for the report McCall made before we bought it, but I couldn't find it. You must have it.
3: Well, perhaps I have.
5: Well, when you get a chance, take a look through your stocking drawer, will you? You know, Dan, she always hides important things in the top drawer of her dresser.
7: She does?
5: Oh, sure. It's an old habit of hers. Every legal paper we ever had smelled a sachet. Even our marriage certificate.
3: About the mine, Jerry.
5: Oh, yes, the mine, uh-huh.
11: Good afternoon.
7: Oh, come on in, Ma. Come on in.
11: Oh, hello,
7: in.
11: Mrs. Lee. Good afternoon, Lucy.
7: I guess you don't know this fella here, Ma. He's Jerry Warner, Ma. Hello.
11: Well, it's very funny seeing you here, Mr. Warner.
7: Is it? Well, it's funny seeing you.
11: I met some people today, and they spoke about you and about Lucy, too. They knew you both before the divorce.
3: I imagine you run into dozens of people who did.
11: They spoke very well of you, Mr. Warner. They said you were a real gentleman.
7: No kidding. Mm-hmm. Got any gum?
11: No. They talked about Lucy, too.
3: Well, isn't it nice not to be forgotten by your old friends?
11: You know, Lucy, as many times as I've heard your fine singing, I never realized that you must have had a teacher. Tell me, he's been teaching you for some time, and he's a very romantic type. Mm-hmm. This woman I was talking to told me that, no matter.
7: What's that,
5: Ma? Now, look at this map, Leeson, about this new opening in the northern side of the mine.
7: Now, Lucy.
5: Here, now, let me show you the prospectus.
3: Jerry, I think I ought to tell you that nobody's listening to you.
5: Huh? What do you mean? Now, what could possibly be more interesting than the Warrener mine?
3: The Warrener divorce. The gal's name needs clearing, partner.
7: Oh, that's ridiculous.
11: Is it really?
7: Certainly, Mrs. Leeson, and so are you.
5: Relax. No fisticuffs. I'll explain. Mrs. Leeson, our divorce was one of those tragedies you read about in the newspapers. Yes, a trusting woman and a worthless man. Lucy's above suspicion, Mrs. Leeson, always has been. She's as pure as the driven snow, as faithful as she is fair. I tell you, something wonderful went out of my life when I lost her.
7: Yep. I know just how you feel, Mr. Warner.
5: How do you know? How can you know how I feel to have used up the best years of a woman's life?
3: Huh?
5: Oh, well, folks, that's the way it goes. Excuse me, Mrs. Leeson, you're sitting on my prospectus.
11: Oh, sorry.
5: Well, I'll be going now. Take good care of her, Dan, won't you? I'm sure you'll be happy out where the West begins. All three of you. Maybe you'll succeed, Dan, where I failed. Goodbye now.
7: Well, Ma, are you convinced about everything?
11: What about the music teacher?
3: Oh, now, look, you two. Why don't you go back to your room and settle things for yourselves?
7: But...
3: And let me know how it all comes out. I'll tell you. Put a light in the window if it's yes and two if it's no.
7: But Lucy,
3: and if you can't make up your minds, just pull down the shade.
2: Is what has Armand Laval got to do with all this? Why is he coming here?
12: Because I sent for him.
2: You said that. I still say why. He ruined your last happy home. He'll bust the Oklahoma deal wide open.
12: That's just it. There isn't going to be any Oklahoma deal.
2: Hmm?
12: I'm not going to marry Dan Leeson.
2: Why not?
3: Oh, because I'm still in love with that crazy lunatic. And there's nothing I can do about it.

0: possible, won't you? He mustn't know that I've had anything to do with it.
1: Very well.
0: As soon as possible?
2: Open up! Oh, Mr. Smith.
3: It's Jerry.
1: Oh, but this is much too soon.
0: Oh, of course it is. Well, do something.
1: What shall I do?
0: Well, you can't stand there. Go in the other room. And hurry and don't come out.
1: I don't care for this.
0: Well, neither do I. Let him in, Aunt Patsy.
3: Oh, Lord. You said it.
4: Greetings, Patsy.
3: Oh. Hello.
4: Hello, Lucy.
0: Hello.
5: Hello.
4: What's the matter?
0: Nothing.
3: Well, I guess you two want to be alone.
0: No, Aunt Patsy.
3: I'll whip up a little omelet in the kitchen.
0: No,
4: Smart girl, you Aunt Patsy. Matter of fact, yeah, I did want to be alone.
0: You did?
4: Yes. Yeah. Look, Lucy, let's get right down to it. I've been a sap.
0: Have you?
4: Yes. I want to apologize. I know that chump Nouvelle couldn't have meant anything to you, but, well, guys like him just make me murderous. I just want to... Well, that's... I just want to say I'm sorry for everything, dear.
0: Oh, Jerry. Look, Jerry. Let's meet later and talk it all over, shall we?
4: Sure.
0: Yes, that's wonderful. Here's your hat. Goodbye, dear.
4: Yeah, but...
0: I'll call you. Goodbye.
4: Are you trying to get rid of me?
0: Oh, no, of course not. Why should I try to get rid of you? Here's your hat.
4: My hat? Well, that isn't my hat.
0: Oh, no.
4: Look at the thing. It comes down over my ears. Look at that.
0: Oh, isn't that funny? Did you get a haircut, maybe?
4: Well, not since I came in. Now, look at that thing. Doesn't that look funny to you? God, eh? Look.
0: Yes, I know. It's just a little roomy, but maybe they're wearing them that way this year.
4: I don't think so. I'm not.
3: Oh, Aunt Patsy, the bell. All right. Why am I always answering doorbells?
4: Oh, well, look, Lucy, if you've got company...
0: No, it's nobody. It's just Dan Leeson, probably.
4: Leeson? Oh, well, I don't want him to see me here. I've caused you enough trouble. I'll just duck in the other room.
0: No, Jerry!
4: No, Lucy, no. I want you to be happy. No. I'll wait in there till they've gone.
0: Yes, but Jerry, you... Oh!
6: Hello, Miss Adams.
3: Oh. It's Mr. Leeson and his mother, Lucy.
6: Oh. Hello, Lucy.
3: Lucy, dear, I've come to tell you something.
0: Hello.
6: We've come to tell you, Lucy.
0: Well, what have you come to tell me?
3: I want to apologize for those awful things I accused you of this morning, Lucy.
6: Yes?
0: Yes? Well, go on.
3: What's that? I think somebody's cleaning up in the next room. Lucy, I don't want you to be angry with me for repeating what that awful woman said about your divorce.
0: Oh, no, of course I'm not angry. What nonsense.
3: What is that?
0: Oh, it's nothing.
3: But
0: she won't be. He said he'd stick to me for better or worse. And if he knows what's good

0: curtain falls on Act Two of The Awful Truth. And I assure you, a great surprise is in store for Jerry Warriner in Act Three. But before the curtain goes up, there's a word or two of wisdom, I believe.
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0: Cary Grant, Claudette Colbert, and Phyllis Brooks proceed with Act Three of The Awful Truth. Two weeks have gone by, and the divorce is almost final. Determined to block Jerry's impending marriage to the society heiress, Lucy has tricked her way into his apartment. Just inside the door, she stands facing him, smiling coyly.
1: Hello, Jerry.
2: Well, now that you're in, what's the nature of this visit?
1: Well, I just thought that you know what today is, don't you?
2: Certainly. Our divorce becomes final tonight at 12 o'clock, and tomorrow we'll both be back in circulation.
1: That's right. I just thought I'd drop up to wish you a lot of luck.
2: Oh, that's very nice of you, but I'm just on my way out.
1: Where to?
2: Well, if you must know, I'm on my way out to a pre-engagement dinner for me and Barbara at the Vances.
1: Oh, Jerry, you can't.
2: Who says so?
1: You can't because you love me. The things you believe me guilty of couldn't cause aggravation and heartache unless you love me.
2: Of course, I loved you.
1: I said love, not love. Oh, you're so stubborn, Jerry. You're throwing away our happiness.
2: Barbara's a fine girl. We're getting along swell together.
1: But that isn't necessarily happiness, Jerry. Look, you and I fight and we disagree on every subject under the sun. But we were happy. It's no fun for me to come here practically crawling to you, Jerry. But our marriage is worth it. I'd do anything to make you understand that you and I belong together. Tomorrow will be too late, dear. Once you're free, the Vances will officially announce your engagement, and you won't be able to jilt a girl whose jilting would be news for every newspaper in the world. You'll be caught by circumstances. You'll be lost, Jerry.
2: I'm very contentedly, too.
1: Oh, no. You'll be miserable. Oh, you dope. Why can't you understand? I'll take it.
2: Oh, no, you won't.
1: I've got it. Hello?
3: Hello?
1: Oh, hello.
3: Who is this, may I ask?
2: Give me that phone.
1: Jerry, I think it's...
3: Hello?
1: Me.
3: Hello.
2: You have to answer my telephone.
1: I only said hello.
3: Hello.
2: Shut up. Now, give it to me.
3: Hello.
1: Tell her to call you back.
2: Yeah.
3: Hello.
2: Shut up. Hello? Oh, hello, darling.
3: Well, it took you long enough. Have you made up your mind who the woman is?
2: Oh, that's funny. I knew you were going to ask me that.
1: Uh-huh. So did I.
3: Who was she?
2: Well, it's really very simple, dear. That was my sister.
3: Oh, really?
1: Your sister. Now, how are you ever going to get
2: Keep
1: out of
2: quiet.
1: That?
3: I didn't know you had a sister.
2: Oh, sure. She just got back from Paris. Dropped in to see me, you know, and...
1: Oh, that's lovely.
3: I'd love to meet your sister, Jerry. Why don't you bring her along tonight?
2: Oh, no. I don't think she can come over this evening. She has a previous engagement.
3: Oh, I'm sorry.
2: Well, naturally, dear. She's very anxious to meet you, but...
1: Oh, yes. Tell her I'd love to meet her. Tell her to wear boxing gloves.
2: Quiet. Now, look, Barbara. Look, Barbara. She said if she possibly could, she'd break her engagement and come over later. Yes, but I doubt that very much.
1: Yes, I doubt it, too.
3: Well, if she can, of course.
2: That's right, dear. But I'll do my best to fix it up so the two of you will meet very soon. Goodbye.
3: Goodbye, dear. Hurry over.
2: I will. Well, now I'm in a fine fix. She wants to meet my sister.
1: Well?
2: You're a big help.
1: Well, you know me. Anything I can do?
2: Oh, to break it up?
1: I see what you mean.
2: Well, I'm in a fine mess.
1: No, I'm sorry, Jerry. Really, I
2: yeah,
1: am.
2: Yeah, sure.
1: But I wouldn't worry about it, dear. She trusts you, doesn't she?
2: Of course she does.
1: Hello?
3: Hello?
1: Oh, I did it again.
2: Oh, give me that thing.
1: Oh, listen, you don't have to take that from
2: Hello?
1: Anybody. Hello?
2: Quiet.
1: Oh, you haven't picked up on anybody. Put your foot down.
3: You're bringing your sister tonight.
2: But, darling, I told you she couldn't make it.
1: There's no reason for her to call you up every 5 minutes, is there?
3: Darling.
2: Oh, now, look, dear, there's no reason for you to call me up every 5 minutes, is there?
3: Jerry.
2: Goodbye.
1: Well, well.
2: I'll keep quiet.
4: Sit down, my boy. Sit down.
2: Thanks, Mr. Vance.
1: It's too bad your sister couldn't come tonight, Jerry.
2: Oh, yes. Well, she was terribly sorry, Mrs. Vance. You see, she didn't weather the boat trip very well. As a matter of fact, when I left, she was calling the doctor.
1: You can imagine my surprise when I heard a woman's voice on the phone. You can't blame me for being suspicious, Jerry, darling.
2: Certainly. I mean, of course not.
1: I was thinking, dear. Mother, don't you think it would be nice if I asked Jerry's sister to be a bridesmaid? Oh, lovely.
2: Oh, well, I think she's sailing back to Paris almost immediately. She said she'd do her best to see you before she goes, though. Oh, you'd like my sister, Barbara. She's very much your type.
1: Where did she go to school?
2: Excuse me, what did you say?
1: I said, where did she go to school?
2: In Switzerland.
1: Oh,
5: And you say your father was a Princeton man?
2: Yes, that's right, sir. Class of 92. He tells some very funny stories about the place in those days.
5: Yeah.
2: He tells one in particular about a football game. Mm. It seems Yale was playing Princeton one day.
6: I beg your pardon, Mrs. Vance.
1: Yes, Edwards?
6: Mr. Jerry's sister has arrived.
1: What?
6: Miss Lula Warriner.
7: Hello? Well, I made it, Jerry. A surprise?
2: Oh, you maniac.
7: What'd you say, dear?
2: I just asked how you were feeling.
7: Well, I'm feeling fine.
2: Mrs. Vance, may I present my sister, Lola.
8: How do you do?
7: How'd you do? Oh, it's lovely to know you, Mrs. Vincey.
8: Vance, my dear.
7: Oh, sure, I forgot.
2: Barbara, this is Lola.
8: How do you do?
7: How'd you do? Well, you know, it's nice getting a chance to meet you. I see your pictures in the paper, and I wondered what you really look like.
9: I've wondered about you, too.
7: Oh, well, thanks.
2: Oh, Lola.
7: Yes, dear?
2: This is Barbara's father, Mr. Vance. Mr. Vance, my sister.
7: How'd you do?
5: How do you do?
7: Well.
5: What's the matter?
7: Oh, nothing. Only I never would have known you from Jerry's description. I think you look kind of cute.
8: Won't you sit down, Miss Warner?
7: Thank you. Say, did I interrupt something? Go right on with your story, Jerry, honey.
2: Oh, well, I was telling a story about my, about our father.
7: Oh, you were? Well, go right ahead, dear.
2: Thanks. You see, Mr. Vance, it was Yale's ball on Princeton's 2-yard line.
7: Oh, Mrs. Vance, I don't want to appear rude, but I wonder if I could have a little drinky.
8: Why, certainly.
7: Well, I had 3 or 4 before I got here, but they're beginning to wear off, and you know how that is. Oh, well, don't look at me like that, Jerry. You like a little drink yourself. You know what we call him, isn't it? We call him Jerry the Nipper. He likes to sneak them when nobody's looking. Oh, he's awful cute about it, too, yeah. I've seen him go along all evening and apparently not have a thing to drink and all of a sudden fall flat on his puss.
8: Edwards, a glass of sherry for Miss Warner, please.
7: What, sherry? Oh, no, I don't like sherry. Oh, Mr. Edwards, come here. Will you?
10: Yes, miss.
7: You know what I want, don't you? About the 3 fingers?
10: Yes, miss.
7: You snap it up, will you? I'm sorry to interrupt you, Jerry. What were you saying?
2: Well, I was just telling them one of Father's stories. You've heard it.
7: Oh, I have.
2: You see, there was a minute ago. Dad had the ball and...
7: Ball? What ball?
2: What? The football.
7: Well, what in the world was Dad doing with a football?
2: Look, I was just telling a story about when Father was at Princeton. You remember that.
7: Oh, sure. Well, because I remember. Oh,
2: that.
7: Yeah. You know, Pop loved Princeton. Yeah, he was there nearly 20 years.
8: Oh.
7: Yeah. If ever a man loved a place, he did. He just adored it, and he certainly kept it looking beautiful, too. You've seen the grounds, haven't you?
8: The grounds? Of course.
2: Well, Mrs. Vance, I'm afraid that my sister has a somewhat distorted sense of humor.
7: So have I.
10: Your drink, miss.
7: Oh, gee, thanks.
2: Now, what she really meant to say was
7: that... Oh, gosh, is that good. Well, I was so thirsty. It must have been that ham I had for dinner.
2: Now, listen, you.
7: Where did you get your liquor, Mr. Vance? It isn't too personal.
5: It's imported from Paris.
7: You don't say? All the way? Oh, gee, that's pretty good stuff, though. Yeah, if I ever manage to get to Paris, I'm going to look up the guy who sold it to you.
9: If you ever get to Paris. Didn't you just come back from there?
7: Who, me? Oh, I only wish I had. Oh, I guess that's just one of Jerry's stories again. You know, when Jerry and I were kids, we were the worst liars in the neighborhood. We always used to pretend we had rich relatives who were going to leave us money. Oh, I guess it was harmless enough, though. Everybody knew we were just sort of kidding ourselves.
9: Are you sure everybody knew?
7: Well, sure. Who would be dope enough to look at Jerry and me and think we had money or a family? Oh, but you have to give Jerry credit, you look at it. We're proud of him, you know. He's worked himself up from nothing to this.
9: What do you mean by this, Miss Warner?
7: Well, now, you look at me. I'm different. Now, it isn't money that counts with me, your position in life. No, sir. No, it's art. All the time I was working at the Virginia Club,
8: At the Virginia Club?
7: Sure. Didn't Jerry tell you?
9: No, he didn't.
8: You're a singer, Miss Warner.
7: That's what I do. I sing.
5: Well, perhaps you'd sing for
2: us
5: now.
2: No. I'll debate some other time. You see, my
7: sister... Now that's the trouble with you, Jerry. You've tried to keep me in the background all your life. Why, of course I'll sing for you. Sure, I will. Do you own a piano?
9: Right there.
7: Well, thanks. Now, you see when... Oh, wait a minute. Don't anybody leave this room. I've lost my purse.
8: Good gracious.
9: There's your purse, Miss Warner, on the chair.
7: Well, am I relieved. Oh, Mr. Edwards.
10: Yes, miss.
7: Well, you kind of keep an eye on my purse, you know, right? Thanks.
2: Lola, I think we'd better go now. It's getting late.
7: Oh, no, now, not before I sing, Jerry.
8: Who does your tuning?
9: I'm sure I don't know.
7: Well, maybe it's just the piano.
8: What are you going to sing?
7: Oh, it's a surprise, isn't it? But the first time I sang this number, I killed him. You know, there was a fellow there, I think he was a critic. He said my voice had a, let me see, what was it? Oh, yeah, elfin charm. A je ne sais quoi, if you know what I mean. Now, quiet, please.
8: Barbara, I'm afraid I...
7: Quiet, Mrs. Vance.

Master, I'll tell her.

0: Jerry. 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
1: No.
0: That's better. Oh, it's wonderful of you to drive me up to Aunt Patsy's cabin after all the trouble I've caused you.
1: Shut up. I'm handing you over to your Aunt Patsy, and then I'm leaving for good.
0: I don't blame you, Jerry. I really don't. Honestly.

0: Mr. Jerry. You can leave now.
1: Oh, no, no, no. I want to see you safely in the door where you can get your aunt's hair and out of mine.
2: Mrs. Warrender.
3: Hello, Frank.
2: I wasn't expecting anybody tonight.
3: Will you tell Aunt Patsy I'm here?
2: Why, she ain't here, Mrs. Warrender. She ain't been here for weeks.
3: What?
1: Oh, I get it. Another one of your little tricks, huh? Well, it won't work. I'm going back to town and I'm going alone. Good night and goodbye.
3: Goodbye, Jerry. Be careful driving, dear.
1: Hey.
3: What's the matter?
1: Well, the keys to the car, where are they?
3: What?
1: The keys to the car, the ignition key, where is it?
3: Well, I don't know. Did you have it when you came?
1: Well, how do you think I drove here? Now, listen, Lucy, you took that key and I want it back.
3: I haven't got it.
1: You have so got it.
3: Do you want to search me?
1: Yeah, no.
3: Poor Jerry, I'm afraid you're stuck here all night, darling. Isn't it a shame? Oh, nice sitting here in front of the fireplace. Just the way it was when we came here on our honeymoon, Jerry.
1: Oh, now please, Lucy, the less you have to say about it, the better I'll like it.
3: Well, it won't be long. It's a quarter after 11. 45 minutes, and you'll never have to listen to me again. Just 45 teeny minutes. Funny, isn't it, Jerry?
1: Well, it wasn't my fault. I only... Oh, I'll keep quiet.
3: 45 little minutes. You'll be happy, I expect. All this that happened tonight will be forgotten. I'll tell Barbara Vance myself that it was all a joke, and that I want you to be very, very happy. It's only 30 minutes now, Jerry.
1: Lucy, listen, I...
3: Oh, what?
1: Nothing.
3: Oh. She seems to be a nice girl, Jerry. I'm sure she'll mean more to me. Never think about me. Never let me spoil your happiness, Jerry. I'll get along all right. Just be happy, darling. I'll get along, all right. No one will ever know that I... Oh, I shouldn't say these things, should I, Jerry? I'll get along, all right.
1: Wait a minute, listen.
3: Yes?
1: Listen, Lucy.
3: What?
1: Listen, it's all off. I'm not going to go through with it. I don't care whether you love me or not. You're married to me and you're going to stay married, you hear?
3: Jerry!
1: Yeah, call the caretaker. No, I'll call him myself.
4: Frank, come in here right away.
2: Anything wrong, folks?
1: Now, listen, Frank, you're a witness. See, the divorce is off.
3: Oh, Jerry!
1: Exactly 30 seconds before 12 o'clock, we called off the divorce. Remember that and swear to it.
2: You betcha.
1: All right, now, get out.
2: You betcha.
3: Oh, Jerry.
1: Ah, Lucy.
3: Oh, Jerry, listen. 12 o'clock. Wedding bells, darling.
1: Every second that passes, I love you twice as much.
3: Say it, darling.
1: I love you, Lucy.
3: I love you, Jerry.
1: I love you.

0: With peace restored in the Warriner family, Cary Grant and Claudette Colbert are returning now to our microphone. In fact, the whole family is here with the exception of Mr. Smith, the dog. What happened to him?
1: Well, I suppose he lived happily ever after, too.
2: Oh, I envy those dogs. No troubles, no worries.
0: No worries? You don't know my dog. He worries more than I do.
2: I don't doubt it. I bet he's home worrying about this program right now.
1: By the way, C.B., who does he worry about next week? What play are you going to have?
0: Next Monday night, we're going to have Barbara Stanwyck, Brian Ahern, and Ida Lupino. And the play is Wuthering Heights.
2: Barbara Stanwyck, Brian Ahern, and Ida Lupino? Say, that sounds great to me. I don't think your dog will have to worry about that show, C.B.
1: No. You know, my dog's a critic, too. Every once in a while, he chews up one of my favorite hats.
2: Oh, chews up women's hats, huh? Well, I think he'd get his slant on that. But every dog to his taste. You know, I was in a picture once with a dog that weighed 23 pounds when we started shooting, and a week later, he was up to 30 pounds.
0: What was he eating, scenery?
2: Oh, no, sir. The director was eating that. He had to wait for the mutt to reduce.
1: Oh, now, Gary, what made the poor dog so fat?
2: Ice cream? Sure, every time he did a trick right, he got an ice cream cone, and that dog never missed.
0: That was killing him with... That was killing him with kindness. Couldn't you find a better way of rewarding him?
2: Well, when we were shooting The Awful Truth, Mr. Smith's trainer used a mouse, a rubber mouse named Oslo that squeaked. If Mr. Smith performed well in a scene, he could play with Oslo. Worked fine, too, until he spotted a still camera on a set with one of those rubber bulbs dangling alongside.
1: Mr. Smith thought it was the mouse, I suppose.
2: Well, it squeaked just as well. But you know, after that dog took his first picture, he wanted a dark room put right in his doghouse.
1: A very tall tale, Mr.
0: Well,
1: Grant.
0: Well, it was a tall doghouse, Claudette.
2: Yeah. Really, he could have managed it.
1: Now, Cary, just relax. Good night, C.B. Good night, Cary.
2: So long.
0: Good night. And thanks for teaching an old dog fancy us a new trick. Our sponsors, the makers of Lux Toilet Soap, join me in inviting you to be with us again next Monday night from the Lux Radio Theater, presents Barbara Stanwyck, Brian Ahern, and Ida Lupino in Wuthering Heights.
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7: News this hour from Town Hall. I'm Jason Walker. New polling suggesting Democrats might be facing a much tougher path than expected in the battle for control of the U.S. Senate. Here's correspondent Ken Lorman.
8: A Fox News poll finds Republican Senator Susan Collins leading Democrat Graham Platner by 3 points in Maine. Meantime, Democrats could face a difficult numbers game nationally. They need a net gain of 4 seats to win Senate control, but currently lead in only one Republican-held seat, North Carolina. Republicans hold advantages in Iowa, Alaska, and Ohio, with Texas rated as a toss-up. A number of political analysts say the map favors Republicans because many of the key contests are in traditionally red states. Ken Lorman reporting.
7: Texas Attorney General, meanwhile, speaking out.
9: Speaking with me, Texas Attorney General and Republican Senate candidate Ken Paxton discussed why he believes election integrity is critical to the future of the country.
10: Because if you cannot protect your elections, the left will take them over by cheating. And once they control it, then they control the apparatus. They'll never let you go. They'll cheat forever. And so it's very important that you maintain that election integrity and that we gain it back through things like the Save America Act. Because if we lose that, we are going to lose the country because nothing else will be done. We'll be stuck in elections that are not true and not fair.
9: Willie Nelson, Washington.
7: President Trump has given pardons to 11 people. Now, they include 9 who had been identified by the White House as having helped people bypass emissions control systems on their vehicles. Severe weather forcing the cancellation of numerous 4th of July celebrations, mainly in the Northeast. Spectators at Boston's fireworks and concert were told to briefly seek shelter, which they did. Hours later, most of those events resumed. More on these stories, townhall.com.
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7: 1 year after President Trump signed the Working Families Tax Cuts into law, American workers are seeing results, promising more take-home pay and a sparkling blue-collar resurgence.
12: As Americans celebrate the 4th, our country in way better shape. President Trump's Working Families Tax Cuts delivering for workers in that employees are getting to keep more of what they earn. President Trump's no tax on tips or overtime, unleashing a blue-collar boom. First-year results show that close to 70% of people who earned less than $100,000 got a tax cut.
7: That is correspondent Laura Winters reporting. Rough weather being blamed for the deaths of three people when a boat capsized on a lake in Wisconsin. Numerous injuries also reported. Throughout that region, trees were toppled, power lines down, and scores of buildings damaged. Breaking news and analysis, townhall.com.
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19: 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I'm Travis Hoyam, joined today by Lou Whiteman and Jason Moser. And guys, this was a surprise to me when the quarter ended, technically yesterday. But Lou, this was the best quarter that we've had in 6 years since 2020. So what are your thoughts? What are the highlights here?
20: All right. So first of all, I got to be that guy. You know, I'm that guy. We need to mention that the lows for the year were on March 30th, which you might realize if you're good at calendars is a day before the beginning of this quarter. So we timing worked out pretty well for us.
19: And it just so happened that the first day of the third quarter was not great either. So
20: Right. Exactly. So there is a little asterisk here, but look, yeah, this is impressive. Amazing. Even we got pretty lucky on the starting point, but don't argue with the gains. Even with that, we're up 9% for the year in the S&P, 12% for the NASDAQ. Hey, guys, I'm old fashioned, but I would take that for a full year every year. So this is still good. You know, a lot of this, we can get into the details what it was, but AI is still working. People are still the optimists still outweigh the pessimists here. And we are, may it long continue.
19: Yeah, Jason, it does seem like there's certain segments of the market that are hotter than others, and AI is really the story, although not necessarily the same companies that were hot in 2024 and 2025.
21: No, it's been a little bit different here, and we saw for the quarter, I mean, chips and AI infrastructure really are what are driving the bus here, right? If you look at the Philadelphia Semiconductor Index, that was on track for its best quarterly gain on record. I think it was up close to 90% in the quarter. And then the iShares.
19: So single quarter, the index was up almost 90%. That's just wild.
21: It is wild. And you look at the iShares Semiconductor, the ticker there is SOXX. That's up 100% this year to date. And most of those gains came in the second quarter as well. So clearly a lot of interest in the chip makers and the AI infrastructure providers. And yeah, I think Lou's right. It seems like that's poised to continue. I know we kind of keep hearing that drumbeat of when is it going to end? I just don't think it's going to happen yet. The enthusiasm is still out there, and these hyperscalers are poised to continue investing big time capital expenditures. I think the question we had was, with these huge numbers that they're investing in 2026, I think all total, you're talking about like somewhere around like $800 billion, something like that. Is that going to continue into 2027? And signs right now, based on what leadership at these companies are saying, signs all point to yes.
0: Yeah, I just want to remind people that when no one thinks it's a bubble, that's when it's actually a bubble. So that is...
20: yeah, the drumbeat is bullish, right?
0: The drumbeat is bullish. And the other thing is, if we go back to 2000 and the telecom build out, which would be, you know, probably the most similar to now, the market started to go down when that AI spend, or when the telecom spending flatlined. It didn't actually decline. It just flatlined for 20 years. So just a little bit of context there. Lou, the other thing I wanted to bring in here was some of the big names that are up. We've heard about Micron, a new trillion-dollar company, but Intel up 243% so far this year. You have semiconductor companies like Lam Research up 124%. Applied Materials is up 146%. SanDisk, I used to have some SanDisk products. Maybe I should have spent a little bit of money on SanDisk stock. Up 741%. The numbers and the concentration of the gains are what really seems striking to me. If you just look at, you can look up heat maps for the S&P 500, for the NASDAQ 100, and you see those companies up huge, and yet Meta's down 10%, Tesla's down, Microsoft is down 20%. So what here is actually sustainable?
20: That's a great question. I will say, though, as far as the overall market, I like the leadership change. If it's only the same companies, a handful of companies going up indefinitely, that seems less sustainable than the market continues to rise on the strength of others. I don't think these chip stocks that's sustainable. I don't think that they are going to continue to power us higher. If anything, I think I would look back to some of the, like the hyperscalers, to Mag 7. We are only a couple weeks away from another earnings report, and we'll see. But I am guessing all of these CEOs will have their pom-poms out, and it'll be a really, really, they will be bullish on AI. Even if the drum beats are kind of skeptical, I don't think we're to the point of the cycle yet where they're going to say, yeah, guys, we were wrong here. So I think if anything, we're poised for maybe the chips, you did your part, go hide in the corner again, and maybe other areas go again. But again, sort of the diversity of the gains. And one thing I noticed in the second quarter is a lot of my non-AI stocks finally showed some life. I actually feel, I get the macro headwinds, I get the Main Street worries, but this market, I can't believe I'm saying this, but the market feels pretty sustainable for the rest of the year.
0: That worries me when you say that, Lou.
20: It worries me too, trust me.
0: No, Jason, the other thing that I think is so striking in a moment like this is when stocks go up that quickly, it is inherent that the multiples are rising. So whether you're looking at a price to sales multiple or price to earnings multiple or price to free cash flow, those multiples have to be going up when a stock goes up 100% in 3 months. The business doesn't typically change that quickly. Micron, you know, and SanDisk, maybe a little bit of an outlier there, but the business isn't fundamentally, you know, 300% better than it was 3 months ago. So how should we be thinking about that as investors, as these multiples have gone up, those expectations have gone up, and now the price, the typical price earnings multiple, you know, price to sales multiple is maybe not something we used, you know, 30 or 40 years ago, but those are getting pretty high.
21: Yeah. And I think that's very fair. You know, I start looking at conditions like these with a little bit more trepidation, not to say that I'm not investing. I'm actually always investing. If nothing else, I'm just putting money in, you know, my ETF in my retirement plan. But when it comes to individual stocks, yeah, you see that P go way up and the E just isn't quite following it. And in those multiples, it's because that's all based on future expectations, right? A lot of these leaders are painting a picture of really, really high demand going on for some time to come. But, you know, like Lou was saying there in regard to the chip companies, at some point, that demand is going to be filled. Then what? Right. And so I think it's it's difficult to try to time something like that, of course. And I think, honestly, when I look at the chip space, I think if you're an investor today and you want exposure to the chip space, rather than trying to pick the winner, I really would look at something like, you know, the iShares Semiconductor Index. It's an ETF we recommended in our trend service. Wonderful performer. It gives you instant diversification and plenty of exposure to that one particular space. And it helps take some of that risk off the table. But there's no question there is just a very bright future baked into a lot of these valuations today.
20: You know, it's funny, Jamba, you know this, but for full members, we have a live stream that we're on talking, and every night you get to question what the best AI investment is right now. And my go-to answer has been the S&P 500. Like use all of that market concentration that we worry about to your advantage. If AI is real, it works for you. One thing on the PE that I keep thinking of, and yeah, we look at the high PE ratio and we focus on the P part, the price has to come down to resolve this. There's two ways to resolve this. And it could be that the E goes up. Little things that I don't think we give enough credit for, like say what you will about the big, beautiful bill last year or whatever, but the changes in that law to depreciation and different tax things, those are real. And those ripple through and resonate. They have really been kind of a stealth contributor to earnings. And I think that as that ripples in, there's a real chance E goes up on things like that, even if demand doesn't continue to go up. Like I say, I can't believe I'm saying this because we're this far into a rally and I get the bubble talk, but I think we can continue to do this. Choose your spots wisely. Big tech, financials, the aerospace industry, I still see a lot to like out there.
0: There are some really good values out there as I, you know, kind of hunt for bargains in the market. There are areas that are not, you know, trading for 10, 20 times sales. All right, I want to end on this. What are you looking at for the second half of this year after we've had this record quarter? And what are you expecting? Jason, I want you to go first.
21: If you go back to the beginning of the year, I don't think any of us would have really kind of predicted where we would be right now. And I'm thinking in
0: if we could have predicted it, Apple wouldn't be charging so much for memory because it would have locked it up 6 months ago.
21: Yeah. I mean, the explosion in the chip space, right? Resolution of tariffs and now seeing companies getting refunds. I mean, Nike just pulled in a $1 billion refund on that whole mess. I don't think any of us would have predicted we've been going into Iran. And then furthermore, I don't think many of us would have predicted that the market would be reacting the way it is after we went into Iran and really still haven't resolved that. But here we are. And I think what has gotten lost a little bit is just sort of the condition of the consumer and sort of the Wall Street versus Main Street, right? And I know the administration pegs market performance as a real benchmark of success for them. And so that's great, right? The market's on fire. Investors are feeling great. You know, 58% of Americans are invested in the stock market, but that means 42% aren't, right? Mm-hmm. And I guarantee you that 42% does not care what the market is doing, right? Because they're not invested. They're not paying attention. And of that 58% who are invested, well, a lot of us are focused on our finances and trying to make sure we can make ends meet. And some people are having a real tough time doing that. Now, with inflation still not in check, instead of talking about rate cuts like we were talking about at the beginning of the year, now we're talking about actually boosting interest rates. So I'm going to be very fascinated to see how Mr. Warsh deals with that going forward, because it seems like that would elicit a pretty strong market reaction, but I reckon we'll see.
20: Yeah, everything JMO said. But here's the thing. Main Street is not Wall Street. We know that. At some point, there will be a collision. I am, again, much more bullish on Wall Street than I am Main Street right now. All we need is a critical mass of consumers who can spend and continue to spend. And we get to gloss over a lot of landmines, at least in the near term. We're at 9% already through the first half. We could have a pretty meandering second half and still end up beating the market average. I think we are up from here, maybe not as good as the first half, but I think there is more net positive than negative to come. So I think we're green in the second half.
0: When we come back, we're going to talk about the latest news from Meta Platforms. 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
28: Who's asking? 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
28: 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Okay. Squirrel. Has anybody seen Mr. Squirrel?
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0: Welcome back to Motley Fool Hidden Gems Investing. Meta is reportedly preparing to offer compute to third parties, just like a neocloud. Lou, this wasn't supposed to be the plan. Originally, the plan was that Meta was going to build these great AI models. It has lots of use cases internally, but some of their AI products, I think we could say have been kind of a dud. So now they're saying, you know what? We got a little extra compute. We're happy to sell it to anybody. The market's reaction was really positive yesterday. Stock was up about 10%. I'm not sure exactly where it closed, but here's the other thing is this is not the only company doing this. SpaceX recently said, you know what? We got a bunch of extra compute. So we talked about the great market in the second quarter. A lot of that is driven by this AI trade. The fact that we're undersupplied of compute, that's going to mean exponential demand for a various number of companies. It also means that these, you know, hyperscalers, neoclouds just can't get enough compute. But then we find out that some of the biggest buyers of compute have too much compute. What is going on here?
20: Yeah, so it'd be fun to do like the Zuckerberg picture, and life comes at you fast, right? It does feel like one of those moments. Yeah, I don't think Meta's AI has gone the way it looked on the PowerPoint 2 years ago when they were talking about this. But look, it's arguably bullish that they are able to spread the risk. And look, a credit to a management team that can say, all right, plan A isn't working, so let's go to plan B. If they get an ROI on this investment, doesn't really matter. So I mean, credit to them for that, if they can, like you say, if they can, because there is a lot of capacity here. Here's my attempt to square this circle, because I really share your concerns. But look, we focus on these hyperscalers with the frontier models. If you talk to anyone in the corporate world, the real excitement isn't so much about the frontier models. It's about all of these like kind of commoditized models and all the neat little things you can do on it. We're moving to a world where there's dozens of models that need capacity, that need compute to do boring, mundane chores. I don't know what the difference of this is. You know, it just seems like it's AWS on steroids from a few years. We got new names, we got new terms for this. But there is, just talking to people, there is just this sense that we are going to need a ton of quote unquote boring compute to do the boring tasks. And so maybe there is demand for all of this.
0: Yeah, Jason, Lou brings up an interesting word, which is boring. And when you think about the AI compute business long term, and I think about what that's going to be in 5 or 10 years, to me, I always think about it more like a utility, right? Yeah. Like a boring business that people aren't excited about, you know, what's going on with Xcel Energy's earnings reports. But they are right now about what's going on with, you know, companies like Micron. And so is this sort of a sign that we are moving towards a world where these super high margins for not only the hyperscalers, but also the AI companies themselves, we're going to start to see a little bit more of that that constraint come off, and maybe the E part that we talked about earlier isn't going to stay quite as high as it is long term, because these margins for a lot of these companies are way out of historical norms.
21: Yeah, I think in regard to the compute business, I mean, I think you're right. You could kind of look at Meta's AI offerings to date, while they use it internally, and yeah, they've installed, you know, embedded it into their apps. I mean, that's fine. That's to be expected. That's just the evolution of their social media apps. but I think it's safe to say that they are not witnessing the same success that your Anthropics and your OpenAIs and your Alphabets are. And so this makes sense. Maybe I understand why they probably have a little excess compute, because things haven't really gone like Lou said, according to plan A. So I do think it's a good thing that they're doing this. It makes perfect sense, and I commend them for being able to pivot a little bit on that. It's worth noting. I mean, this is a lower margin business. Yeah. And so, I mean, it's going to be something that could impact that margin line to an extent. I mean, depending on how much of the revenue mix it ultimately makes up. But again, I think you have to commend them for what they're doing in being able to sort of pivot and still make something out of this AI investment, because it is clearly not stopping anytime soon. And if this can become a meaningful part of the business, well, then good for them.
0: Lou, one of the big reactions from the market was to the neoclouds. So the CoreWeaves of the world, Iren is another one that I believe is down 17% as we started recording today. But these were the companies that sort of entered this business first with the help of NVIDIA getting a lot of their funding. And the question that I have now is, look, they have massive plans to build huge data centers, but they also don't have the funding to do that. And so this is predicated on those high stock prices, relatively low interest rates if they're going to take out debt. When you see these stock prices fall, is that sort of a canary in the coal mine for some of these companies that, you know, are going to be coming to the market looking for money pretty soon?
20: It could be. I mean, look, I think the day-to-day trading is reactions to headlines. So yeah. I don't want to read too much into that. Again, the scary thing as an investor is, I don't think any of us, maybe there's a couple of PhDs somewhere in computer science, but nobody really knows what the long-term compute demand is. We don't know how efficient these models get over time. We don't, you know, so there's just capacity is unknowable. So it is also unknowable whether or not there's enough business for all of these companies, right? So you are sort of taking a leap of faith getting in here. My answer is too hard, to be honest, on these neoclouds for that reason. But look, there is a massive opportunity and massive downside risk. And the more and more players coming in, the more scary that gets.
0: We'll be back in a moment with more on the market. You're listening to Motley Fool Hidden Gems Investing.
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12: With SRN News, I'm Jason Walker. China has fired a missile from a submarine and a test launch. State media claims the test was in the South Pacific. Asian shares and U.S. futures mixed following a long weekend for Wall Street. Selling of technology shares pulled benchmarks in Tokyo and Seoul lower. Oil prices slipped as OPEC Plus says it will raise its output next month. Three people have been killed, seven others injured when a boat capsized in a Wisconsin lake during a very strong storm over the holiday weekend. Many other injuries reported in Wisconsin's Walworth County as the storm brought down trees and power lines. Meanwhile, severe weather forcing cancellation of 4th of July celebrations in several states in the Northeast. This is SRN News.
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0: Welcome back to Motley Fool Hidden Gems Investing. It is the 4th of July weekend, 250th anniversary of the United States of America. So I thought it would be interesting to look back on at least the past few decades of investing in what I think has been unquestionably the most successful stock market in the world, at least over the past century, and what we've learned over that period of time. What are the big winners? What are the companies that really exemplify what's going on in a decade? So I want to ask you guys, which one is your, I'm going to give you three stocks. Which stock do you think exemplifies the decade of investing? We're going to start with the 2010s. We're not through the 2020s yet, so we're not going to litigate that quite yet. But looking back on the 2010s, I was looking at Facebook, Netflix, and Amazon. Jason, which one of those stocks do you think performed best is my first question.
21: Oh, I think probably Netflix would have performed best.
0: Here's the wild stat. Netflix was up 4,135% in the decade.
21: Yeah.
0: That is 10 times more than Facebook. Yes, Facebook went public during the 2010s, but Facebook was only up 437%. Amazon up 1,280%.
21: Yeah.
0: So when you think about those three companies, which one really is the one you're going to look back and go, man, this is the one that really exemplifies what happened in the 2010s.
21: Yeah, I think, I mean, you can look at this from two different perspectives, right? I mean, if you're looking at it from pure returns perspective, well, then Netflix wins hands down. But I think I'm looking at this from beyond just returns. It's like, what business was most consequential?
0: Yeah.
21: And really changed the game. And Netflix to me would be a very close second, but I'm going to go with Amazon. And I think the main reason why Amazon really did learn quickly how to change consumer behavior. All of a sudden, it became the norm to enter your credit card online and order something online and have it shipped to your house.

0: JMO said the biggest just trends that we're talking about today, right? Mm-hmm. Streaming, e-commerce, omnicommerce, and the rise of social media. I do think the word consequential, Amazon probably wins, but I don't want to be boring, so I'll take another one. The way I look at this is, look, Netflix actually is third here, because all Netflix did was disrupt its own industry or disrupt entertainment. Amazon clearly is the winner because they disrupted everybody's industry, you know, in a lot of ways, but retail, like, you know, they trickle through. Facebook's social media, maybe not for the good, feels like somewhere in the middle, where their impact has been much more than their industry. You can read a million self-help books on Amazon now about what social media is doing to our kids, to us, to the brain, to everything. As far
1: that,
0: as
1: that's the bad, but think about all the businesses that are built on top of Facebook too. Yeah, Shopify doesn't exist without Facebook.
0: Right. Well, yeah, I was about to go there. Like on the other side too. So consequential. I think you can make a case. Like I say, I still think I'd vote for Amazon. I think JMO is right, but I think you could make a case that maybe the most, or at least the second most consequential, is the rise of social media. And that is Mark Zuckerberg and Facebook.
1: All right, let's go to the 2000s. So 2000, then you think about the dot-com crash all the way through the great financial crisis. What a decade to be an investor. The market didn't go anywhere for a lot of that decade. Three companies, though, I think really kind of identify what happened in the market. Apple, Google, which actually went public in 2004, so sort of a similar situation to Facebook, and Walmart. I wanted to bring Walmart into the equation here. Jason, my question for you is, how much do you think Apple was up during the decade that both the iPod became popular, they introduced iTunes on Windows devices, and they introduced the iPhone? How much was their stock up for the decade?
2: Yeah, I actually remember reading something about it. I think it was like 700% or close to 700%.
1: You are good at this. 653%.
2: Okay.
1: And we should do more of these.
2: I mean, I'm not surprised.
1: Some of you guys know these incredibly well. I was surprised that it wasn't more than that. We just talked about Netflix being up 41x in the 2010s.
2: Yeah. It does feel like it could have been more than that, but still, that's nothing to sneeze at.
0: We are so spoiled. Yeah.
1: Yes, exactly.
2: Yeah.
1: All right, Lou, I want to start with you. Which one of those three companies, Apple, Google, Walmart, exemplifies what happened in the decade?
0: So I'm going to get nasty letters for this, but consequential. Look, the iPhone is great. I know y'all love it. But look, there was Palm out there. There were other choices. Apple to me is the least consequential. Or I don't know, because Walmart to me would win the 80s. So to me, it's clearly Google. I remember the internet before Google, and I remember just what a walled garden it was and how it was so hard to find things.
1: Within AOL and all these other.
0: Google, even before your chatbot and assistants and stuff, Google just kind of was the answer to every question. It is what brought all of this vast information, all of this data to you in a way you could use it. And that simpleness to it, whether it's Google Maps, whether it is everything they did as they brought it out, they are why we changed our behavior and moved everything online to me. So they are clearly the most consequential. Apple just really refined a wonderful product and made it better. But yeah, for me, it's Alphabet.
1: Jason?
2: Yeah, I totally actually agree here. I think if you're looking from a returns perspective, obviously Apple is the winner, but it's close enough. And to me, yeah, Apple has done a wonderful job of developing slick hardware that people love, the App Store economy. There are a lot of things that they've done, obviously, very, very well. So it's certainly not to look down on them at all. But I love telling my kids to this day about how I had to use, you know, big fat encyclopedias to get work done for school, right? Just sit through
1: research
2: these
1: for investing.
2: Books,
1: you had to go to the library. I remember Rick Mignaras talking about, you know, the first articles that he was writing for The Motley Fool. He would go to the library to get the information that he needed.
2: I needed that even in college. In college, email was just getting started for me. Like, so, I mean, I didn't have internet in college. Like, I know I'm dating myself there, but whatever.
0: Yeah, no, me too, Jamo. I got you.
2: So I think to me, like, I think that what Google, now Alphabet, has done in regard to our ability to access information has just been nothing short of phenomenal. I mean, it has been world

0: changing. And then to be able to sort of parlay that model into building out these other tools, like Lou was saying, Google Maps, I mean, the Android operating system that they have, and now their mobile presence. I just think it's hands down Google.
1: Yeah, the interesting thing about this list too, Walmart, I think just such a power player in that decade, but the stock was down 20%.
0: Was it?
1: So that wasn't even part of the dot-com bust, but you know, the higher multiples, when you got higher multiples coming out of the 1990s, you don't necessarily live up to those expectations. That's when stocks decline.
2: That was their digestion period. Yeah. They had already destroyed the Ma and Pa shop, to use the rhetoric. And yeah.
1: All right, let's go to the 1990s. The numbers researching this are absolutely wild. Microsoft up 9,371%. Cisco up 69,230%. And the winner, and this is I will admit that Claude helped me with this because they went private and then came public again. But any guesses on Dell's return for the decade?
0: I mean, Dell was just on fire. Well, I mean, you said the winner, so it's got to be more than Cisco. I don't know. 80,000%.
1: 89,000% return. Amazing. Almost a 100 bagger during the decade.
0: Dude, you're getting a Dell.
1: That and Gateway commercials. Yes, that was great. So, Jason, when you think about those three companies, which one is emblematic of the decade?
0: Well, nothing to take away from, not take anything away from Dell or Cisco, both very relevant businesses during their time. I think they were also victims of some really unbridled enthusiasm. I think consequential business, to me, Microsoft stands out because I think this is when really, you know, Windows and Office just became the standard for consumers and enterprises globally. You know, we talked about Alphabet, Google revolutionizing the way we access information. And I think Microsoft really revolutionized the way that we were able to work for most people. And I mean, they still have obviously a very strong presence today. And I think, I mean, it became the most valuable company on earth at some point, right? I mean, it was like a $600 billion market cap in late 1999. So they have that to hang their hat on as well. And you fast forward to today, and I think Satya Nadella has been just a really, really good fit for taking this company into the future.
2: Yeah. I mean, we take so much for granted now, but it was April 6, 1992 that Windows 3.1 was released. And guys, I had computers before then. DOS was just so tough to work with. My Commodore 64 that I brought to college was such a pain to work with. Yes, they stole some of the stuff. They stole the mouse from Xerox, but so much that we take for granted now came with that. And yet it's the worst performer in part because I think it was around before. But you know, Dell is a chicken or the egg story. How many Dells would have sold if not for the Windows revolution? Cisco, they were in the right place, right time, made the right product. I'm dismissive of them because I think if they didn't, someone else would have. But again, consequential is the word here. Windows changed everything. Windows, the heyday for that, or the lowlights. Look, Windows was pretty crummy back then, but that early 90s Microsoft explosion allowed all of us dumb non-computer people to use computers. And just again, so much of what we're doing right now today, we take for granted because of the early 90s Microsoft.
1: It is wild. We talk a lot about the bubble bursting, but the returns, if you were in early on some of those companies, were absolutely tremendous. And so doesn't mean that, you know, well, a lot of people got in later. This is always the challenge with investing. And I think, you know, one of the things that we've seen over the past few years is a lot of these consequential companies are just staying private longer. They're not in public markets like they once were. All right. I want to just give some numbers here for the 1980s, because this is, you don't remember the companies that were so identifiable in the 80s, and they're just not what they once were. But the three that I had on my list were GE, Home Depot, and Circuit City. You guys remember Circuit City?
0: Oh yeah.
2: Service was state of the art.
1: So Circuit City was up 9,300%. But the winner in all of these decades that we have talked about, Home Depot stock, up 127,000% in the 1980s. The 1980s was very different. This was not a tech-centric business. This was, you know, building out physical stores, having that physical infrastructure. So, Lou, I just thought that was fascinating that it was so, things changed so much when computers and the internet came along.
2: Yeah. And the common trend with Circuit City and Home Depot was, and I joked about this with Walmart, was again, just kind of the, this was consequential wise, this was the end of Main Street, I think is how, you know, the doomsday would say, but just the ability to build big boxes and kind of for the first time bring those to mid-sized communities and give, I mean, the good news was pricing got a lot better. And yep. So a lot of things became more affordable, just kind of the economy of scale. But it, both of those companies are emblematic of a period where you did see a lot of just changing on Main Street, and for the good and the bad, I guess.
1: When we look back on these companies, and I tried to pick out some of the biggest winners and also some of the companies that were just so identifiable with the decade, one of the things that I took away from this list is that the iconic companies of the decades aren't really hidden at the beginning of the decade. They're not as risky as they seem. They're just staring you in the face. We knew that Netflix was a huge player in streaming by 2010, beginning of 2010. Apple was on fire at the end of the 1990s. They came out with the iPhone during the 2010s. You know, all of these companies, Microsoft was a giant in PCs. So sometimes to have huge winners, you don't necessarily need to buy these companies that are unprofitable, that, you know, you're trying to pick something that's so hidden. It's just right there out in the open.
2: Isn't there someone around here that always talks about let your winners win?
1: That is a well-known saying in the Motley Fool community. Yeah. All right, when we come back, we are going to talk about the stocks that are on our radar this week. You're listening to Motley Fool Hidden Gems Investing.
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1: 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To see our full advertising disclosure, please check out our show notes. We'd like to end the show with stocks on our radar, bring in Dan Boyd with his thoughts. Jason, you're up first. What are you looking at?
0: Sure. So this is a company that a lot of listeners will be familiar with. It's Axon Enterprise, ticker is AXON. This is, like I said, a company a lot of people know about already, but it's had quite the week here. We saw the headline on Monday that President Trump had purchased around $5 million in shares before ICE announced that it was seeking a $220 million Taser deal. So you think of that what you will, but the bottom line is the stock has had a banner week. I mean, really, really good week. So investors, I'm sure, are feeling okay about it. But it's worth noting, the company is performing, right? The most recent quarter revenue was up 34%. AI product revenue up a whopping 700%. The AI air plant bookings showed strong performance, up 140%. And it appears that they're really demonstrating actual ROI on their AI investments from a year ago. And I think another encouraging sign, international growth revenue there was up over 100%. And that is going to become a bigger part of the business going forward, which is encouraging as well. So just a lot to like here and just an interesting week for the company.
1: Dan, what do you think about investing alongside the president in Axon?
14: Yeah, Jason, does a good week mean it's going to be a good month? And does that mean it's going to be a good year? And does that mean it's going to be a good 5 years?
0: Based on this business model and its market presence, I'm looking for a good decade, Dan.
1: Wow. And it has been quite the decade for Axon. This is one of my biggest holdings, been holding it for over a decade. So your winners ride, as we have said.
2: I guess we all own this one. I am for 32% a week indefinitely, right?
1: Yeah. All right, Lou, what are you looking at this week?
2: All right, Dan, mine is much, much below 32% up this week, but I'm looking at Columbia Banking System, ticker COLB. Look, financials is one part of the market where I just see a ton of opportunity right now, and Columbia keeps coming up when I do screens. They are the parent of Columbia Bank, which has quietly grown to be the fifth largest bank in the Northwest, 350 branches spread across 8 states. The market has sort of shied away from this one after they did a series of deals to build the company. But I'd note that for all the fear around these deals, they've beaten estimates for 4 quarters in a row. Maybe analysts are just kind of underestimating this one. If and when real estate recovers and mortgage activity heats up, Columbia is really well positioned to shine. You can buy today at basically the same price you would have paid in 2015, basically at book value, and enjoy a dividend of about 4.5% while you wait for the market to rediscover this one. That looks really attractive to me.
1: Dan, what do you think about bargain hunting and banking?
14: Well, listen, gang, I don't know a dang thing about banking, but what I do know is that Astoria, Oregon, where the Columbia River meets the Pacific Ocean, is a very beautiful place. And if you get a chance, you ought to go visit.
2: Amen. All right, that whole coast, right?
15: Which one is going on your watch list, Dan?
14: Let's go Axon. I mean, 32% in a week. Ain't so shabby. Business that just keeps compounding. Again, let your winners ride. Thanks for listening, everybody. For Jason, Lou, and Dan behind the glass, I'm Travis William. We'll see you here tomorrow.
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22: News this hour from Town Hall. I'm Jason Walker. China has reportedly fired a missile from a submarine in a test launch. State media claims that test was somewhere in the South Pacific. Public policy expert and former Trump economic advisor Steve Moore says it's a great time to be an American thanks to the Trump economy, and he adds many of the young progressives in the Democrat Party actually believe that socialism works.
23: Free enterprise and free markets work, and communism and socialism are a failure. And of course, he was 100% correct. That's what led to the collapse of the Soviet Union. It's, guess what? Socialism doesn't work. It's why the boat people left Cuba and risked their lives to come to the United States.
22: And Moore says America needs to be very concerned about the policies of New York Mayor Zohran Mamdani.
23: It's very dangerous for our country that we have one of our two parties that has been taken over by a very radical group of young people, because most of these people are young. They're in their 20s and 30s and early 40s, and they really believe in this agenda. It will be the ruination of America, but I don't think that's going to happen. I think most Americans realize that what makes this country great is our freedoms.
22: FBI expanding its probe into the Georgia 2020 election.
24: The Bureau has assigned 260 analysts from field offices nationwide to review Fulton County election records by mid-July. Federal agents previously seized ballots and other documents as part of the probe. Although Georgia's 2020 results were recounted and audited, confirming a win by Joe Biden, President Donald Trump has long argued that the election was tainted by fraud. Supporters of the review say a thorough investigation can help answer lingering questions and bolster confidence in election integrity. Ken Lorman reporting.
22: More on these stories at townhall.com.
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22: A critical White House report.
5: A report released late on Independence Day by the White House Domestic Policy Council calls leadership at the Smithsonian Institution radical activists who cannot be trusted, especially at the National Museum of American History. And the report indicates that President Donald Trump may be getting ready to install his own team. In March, Trump said he intended to force changes at the Smithsonian with an executive order, targeting funding programs that advanced dismissive narratives and improper ideology. Donna Warder, Washington.
22: Well, efforts are once again rising with the possible effort to make wholesale changes in the United States Supreme Court. Democrats are once again talking about packing the court. Legal experts say the idea has failed for a reason and warn that if one side changes the rules, the next may do the very same. Breaking news and analysis, townhall.com. You know, it is July, and that deadly heat wave continues. Here's John Scott.
6: Officials believe the heat has killed at least 25 people, with 40 million people under heat alerts across the East Coast, Southeast, and Southwest. At least 18 record highs were set on the 4th of July. In the Southwest, extreme heat watches cover parts of Arizona and California, including Phoenix and Tucson, and go into effect Tuesday through Thursday. Dangerously hot conditions expected through midweek, with daytime highs reaching as high as 114 degrees. John Scott reporting.
22: Well, it's not really known if the weather had anything to do with this, but small business owners around the nation, the tourist industry, say the destinations are changing. Many Americans sticking closer to home this summer instead of going overseas or going clear across the country. Many are taking a vacation in their own backyard. More on these stories, townhall.com.
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1: 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And I'm here with Barry Kite, our chartered financial analyst, our certified financial planner. We're off to a very good start in the market here so far, with the Dow up 300 points, which takes it to 52,605. The NASDAQ is up 192 points right now to 26,239. Those are some very lofty numbers on that NASDAQ. The S&P 500 is up 36 to 7,519. Even gold's got a little bit of a punch to it this morning. I'm going to have to look at that chart of gold that might be firming up here. Gold's up $41 to $4,124 right now. Bitcoin getting a little bit of a bid today, up $2,372. Kathy Wood must be buying it, or Michael Saylor, one or the other. $61,793. Bitcoin is back above $60,000. Oil is down 84 basis points, clear down to $67.74. And the 10-year, little high here, 4.48%. I'd like to see that come down into the 4 area. So welcome to today's Best Stocks Now show with professional money manager Bill Gunderson. And I'm here with Barry Kite, our chartered financial analyst. And we've got a lot going on in the market. You know, the biggest disappointment for me, Barry, is the 4th of July falls on a Saturday. And as I look, that means the market is not closed tomorrow, Friday. The market is not closed on Monday. So we do not get a 3-day
2: weekend. Oh, yeah, market's closed tomorrow.
1: It is.
2: No, it should be closed tomorrow, I believe.
1: I don't think so.
2: You
1: better check that. Unless AI is wrong. AI is never wrong, is it? I don't. You know, I've never known AI to be wrong. But I did an AI search, and it says the market's open regular hours tomorrow, July the 5th, by the 3rd, which I can't imagine we don't get a 3-day weekend. For the 4th of July, come on, this is the 250th birthday of America. How about
2: the guy? Yeah, we got actually early closure. Markets close at actually 1 p.m. today,
1: oh, wow.
2: And they're closed tomorrow. So,
1: you okay, good. Well, you hear that, producer Greg?
2: Your weekend just cleared out, Bill.
1: Boy, I'll say. Now I got a newsletter to do.
2: Well, yeah, right.
1: Well, there's no rest for the wicked. How about the guy that climbed the Empire State Building yesterday with his fiancée and proposed to her? Now that goes one better than Sleepless in Seattle, where Tom Hanks, you know, flew. First his kid flew from Seattle to New York, and then he flew to catch the kid, and they met up on the Empire State Building. They were just getting ready to leave when Meg Ryan, who got hooked up with John Cougar Mellencamp, remember that, and they proposed. He proposed to her. Well, kind of. I mean, you have to assume that he did. But this guy yesterday caused quite a stir up there on the Empire State Building. Oh, well, we'll see how that one turns out. You know, check back in 10 years, and we'll see how it turns out. Maybe 23 years, we'll see how it turns out.
2: They might be spending some time behind bars for
1: maybe,
2: a little bit.
1: Maybe, yeah. That you shouldn't do that, really, because it's not, like, you know, legal, I don't think. And then, of course, I did watch the USA game last night. That was pretty good, beating Bosnia, and some pretty good action there. A couple of goals, 2-0. U.S. Moves to the 16 now. It's like the big dance, you know.
2: Yeah, we'll play Belgium on Monday. So
1: yeah, I don't think Belgium's that great, really. I mean, I could see us beating Belgium, but man, there's going to be some good games. We're getting down to the premier teams in the world right now. I am ready. I'm going to load up on popcorn. And those big horns, what are those called, belugas or something like that?
2: I think it's vuvuzela, something like that.
1: Yeah, they're selling them on the street corners here. I need one for my my place to blow during the games here. We have a good start here in the market. Kind of a choppy day, a soggy day, I called it yesterday, a soggy day on Wall Street. But we're kind of getting back those gains that we lost yesterday. Yesterday, it was the chip stocks, which are the most volatile set of stocks in the entire market. But don't forget, they led the way here in the first half of 2026 by far. And especially a subsector of the chip sector, which is the memory sector. And I go back to late last year, maybe it was early this year, I got a new iPhone. Okay, what have to do with the memory stocks? Well, I thought, you know, I'm not very good at transferring everything over to the new iPhone from the old iPhone. And a friend of mine says, my son can do it. He's really good, a tech guru of sorts. Which, you know, anybody younger than us, Barry, I'm sure your kids are way better than we are at transferring all your data, your contacts, your music collection. There's a lot of valuable stuff on that iPhone. So he came over to my office, we're talking, you know, he had it done in about 20 minutes, everything. It looked just like the original, the iPhone that I was upgrading. And we're talking, and I says, so, Stephen, what have you been doing lately? He works, you know, he does a lot of good work and whatnot for a big cabinet shop, runs the logistics part of that. But he's also, he builds computers on the side, Barry.
2: Mm-hmm.
1: And he lives in our neck of the woods. And he said, you know, I've had to kind of back off building computers for people and friends because the cost of memory has gotten so high. I said, really? That's always been a commodity, memory. Give me an example of just how much it's gone up in price. He says, well, it used to cost me $70 to buy the memory to put into the computers that I build. Now it costs me $210, and I can't get it. It would be nice if I can get it, but I can't get it, and it's tripled in price. And all of a sudden, bells went off in Bill Gunderson's head, because I've been following the market since the late 90s. And, you know, when I hear the word memory, a couple things come up in my memory. Boise, Idaho, and Irvine. What do they have in common? Well, in Boise, Idaho is Micron, the number one. I don't know if SK Hynix is bigger than them or if Samsung is bigger than them, but... memory and Micron are almost synonymous. I said, wow, I better check Micron, MU. And Irvine is the home to, or at least it was, they had a big facility there, a big skyscraper almost in Irvine, maybe 40 stories high or something. Western Digital was there, and I knew some people. I had a lot of clients in San Diego that worked for that Western Digital. And Western Digital at one time owned SanDisk, which they spun off. And I've certainly bought plenty of SanDisk chips over the years to put in things like cameras and other types of electronic uses, because they can store a lot. That's flash memory. That's flash memory. I said, I better check on SanDisk. I didn't know about the two South Korean stocks, to be honest with you. And I looked at those stocks. I looked at earning expectations, and I go, oh, my gosh, can you believe this? So, you know what, Barry? It just goes to show that stock ideas can come from just about anywhere. Some areas are much more fertile than others, but I have found that talking to people in the industry, I don't care if you're the security guard at Micron, I don't care if you're a salesperson at Salesforce, or whatever the case may be, those are the people where you get unvarnished, unfiltered truth. Right? You're not going to get it on from the CEO on television. I have found very few ideas, if any, from the talking heads on CNBC. Most of the ideas I've generated myself. 99.9% of the ideas that I come up with, I generate myself.
2: Well, it's like
1: of them
2: our client,
1: come from my Best Stocks Now app.
2: Yeah, and it's like our client who worked at SLB, talking with him, right? And next thing you know, hey, by the way, we do data center work. I'm like, who knew? I thought Schlumberger did that, right? Great example.
1: Yes,
2: of stuff
1: and I am a guy that will talk to anybody. Yeah. Barry, you know that I am a guy that will talk to just about anybody. You know, the other day, I'll tell you the story when we come back. I got to know the new guy of the Catholic Church here in New York City that replaced Dolan. And he wants to get together with me. I'll tell you how we met. Another quirk. But Bill Gunderson has known to talk to just about anybody. I've never met anybody that...
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0: And welcome back here to the second quarter of today's Best Off Now show. So I've been spending a little time here getting to know New York City, going back and forth between here and Charleston. And I'm walking down and I see the Waldorf Astoria Hotel, which obviously is iconic. And I think of the great songwriter that lived there, right? And Frank Sinatra lived there. Now they're converting it into residences. Which, you know, Barry, hotels don't really convert into residences very well. It just doesn't seem to work out.
1: And well, you got to put some stuff in the walls.
0: There. Yeah. I know they're...
1: You got to put some stuff in the walls first, which is expensive.
0: Yeah, they're doing the same thing with the Plaza Hotel on Central Park, which I've stayed at. You know, in my early days of coming to Wall Street, and of course, where a lot of Home Alone was filmed, they're also converting that to residences. But I said, you know what? I'm going to see what this Waldorf salad's all about. So I go in there, you know, and the lobby is full of people. I go, what the heck is going on? Well, they were all getting ready to board a bus to go to the France versus Sweden soccer game, which was, you know, in Jersey, which is not too far from here. And in the crowd... I've attended a few times, you know, just for the heck of it, to see what St. Patrick's Cathedral is really something to behold. I mean, it really is. I mean, that's where they have a lot of the funerals for presidents and things like this. And, of course, they have their regular Catholic Mass there on Sundays. They have several. And I went to the 10 o'clock, I think. Yeah, 10 o'clock. And the guy who does it, I think he does a very good job. He gives very good speeches and whatnot. And I think he's the guy who replaced Dolan, who was very well known, right, as the Archbishop of New York City. And this guy is from Nicaragua, but he speaks perfect English and everything. And I look in the crowd of these people boarding the bus or getting ready to, and I see the guy that, you know, from the Catholic Church. And you know me, Barry, I'm not afraid to talk to anybody, and I go up and say, you know, I really liked your sermon. I guess that's what you call it, your mass, your sermon, your message. It was very pro-America message that he gave. And I talked with him a little bit, and I was with another person, and they didn't recognize him because he was in his street clothes, Barry.
1: Right.
0: He wasn't in the robes and whatever the garb that he wears on Sunday. And I said, I really appreciate your sermon. I talked to him for quite a while, actually. And he says, hey, I'd like to get together with you sometime. I said, yeah, fine. Yeah, he gave me his card. I don't carry business cards, but I guess I should. So anyways, that's my story from yesterday. And as far as the Waldorf salad goes, for me, it's lacking crumbled blue cheese. As a Scandinavian that loves his blue cheese, it's got the walnuts, it's got the lemon vinaigrette, it's got the apples and the grapes, but it's lacking the crumbled blue cheese. That's
1: more of a wedge salad myself.
0: Yeah, you're a wedge salad guy, so you wouldn't like this at all. But it is. I mean, they invented the Waldorf salad, and, you know, like Tijuana, they invented the Caesar salad. We'll get to Caesar in a minute. I still carry around my card that was given to me by a waiter at the Caesar Hotel in Tijuana on Revolucion, the original Caesar salad recipe. That was invented by Cesar Cardini, and I have found a place in New York City that does it that way. The only one I've seen, you have to make it in the wooden bowl. You put all the dressing together, and you toss it. Then you toss whole romaine leaves, not chopped lettuce and a bag of croutons. Give me a break. That's not how you do it. But I did find a place here that does whole leaf, makes it in the wooden bowl, and it was delicious. Markets are in waiting mode. Well, you know what they're waiting for, Barry. You and I know what they're waiting for. They're waiting for earnings season to begin next week. And, you know, you'll get these leading stocks that are way up. They'll have a big move up one day and then a big move down the next day. That may be showing some topping action, not necessarily the ultimate top, because memory prices are still, you know, I see they're taking off. They were capping the prices on what they could charge. The companies were doing it themselves, kind of self-governing themselves. And now they're taking off the cap and saying, hey, we can't guarantee any price on this memory right now. But the markets are waiting. I think the fear of inflation has cooled off. The non-farm payrolls, give me your comments there, 57,000. Versus 114,000. Should we be worried about a looming recession in 2027 or the second half of this year, Barry? What do you think?
1: Yeah, it was a mixed bag on the report. You had a kind of weaker than expected, like you said, with 57,000 jobs coming in June. Fell short of the 115,000 expected, but when you look at the unemployment rate actually dropped. 0.1% came in at 4.2, was expected to be 4.3. So, you know, it's one of these reports where there's really, doesn't look kind of can read it either way. If you look at the last 4 months, it's been a strong 4 months over that whole,
0: yes,
1: include all that whole period. For us, we keep seeing jobless claims came in at 215K. They were supposed to be at 220, so kind of a little bit of a mixed bag. I'd say it probably leans more towards on the positive side, just because we're not anywhere close to that 300K that you and I talk about as kind of a warning sign on the weekly jobless claims. And I believe the last week before that was 216K. So
0: yeah,
1: Not much. It seemed like the bond market actually liked it a little bit today, because when we get those hot job reports, you get interest rates usually tend to pop up a little bit, right? In this case, it was kind of almost a Goldilocks report, and from that standpoint, because you actually
0: had the stock market seems to like it today, because Well, how about, you talk to the person that works at a company, you start with the boots on the ground and you get a lot of information. How about the person that's got to do the barbecue today, tomorrow, or on the 4th of July, ask them about inflation. Ground beef prices are up 5.5% from a year ago. You've got hamburger buns up 7.7. A can of pork and beans is up 13.8%. What the heck? I'm glad I don't eat a lot of pork and beans. Maybe if the market gets a lot tougher, I will be. Chocolate chip cookies and strawberries up 6%. And strawberries are up 12.4%. Wow. So, yeah, there's still a lot of inflation there. And, of course, tomorrow is the big Coney Island showdown. Who can eat the most Nathan's hot dogs? I think I'll pass and watch the soccer games instead. Okay, when we come back, where are we at? Will AI continue to drive the gains for the S&P 500 in 2027? We'll see what Wells Fargo has to say. We'll be right back. I've been in a
2: right place. Hello, this is Barry Kite with Gunderson Capital. As a seasoned financial planning practitioner and chartered financial analyst, I'm here to help you.
3: 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Few issues have generated more controversy in America than whether biological males should be allowed to compete on girls' and women's school sports teams. Now, in a 6-3 decision, the Supreme Court has ruled that states may protect biological females from having to compete against biological males without violating the Constitution's Equal Protection Clause, or Title IX. It's important to understand what the court did and didn't decide. The ruling doesn't require states to adopt those protections. It simply says they're free to do so. That matters because the decision explicitly affirms a basic truth. Men and women are physically different. Recognizing that reality isn't discrimination. It's a legitimate basis for protecting fairness in girls' and women's sports. And it leaves those policy decisions where they belong, with the people and their elected representatives.
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10: With SRN News, I'm Jason Walker. Three people have died, seven others rescued when a boat capsized on a Wisconsin lake during a strong storm. Many injuries reported in Wisconsin's Walworth County. Storm toppled trees, knocked down power lines, and damaged a number of buildings. Severe weather forcing the cancellation of a number of 4th of July celebrations in the eastern U.S. Spectators at Boston's fireworks and eventual concert were told to briefly seek shelter. Events then later resumed. In New York, they moved forward there with fireworks but had to change the times to accommodate the rough weather. President Trump has pardoned 11 people. They include 9 individuals who were identified by the White House as having helped people bypass emission control systems on vehicles. SRN News.
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And welcome back here to the second half of today's Best Stocks Now show. Will AI drive the S&P 500 gains through 2027? Well, my opinion is yes. What else is going to drive the gains? The consensus target price for the S&P 500 right now is up around 8,600. It's not going to be Nike. It's not going to be Home Depot. It's not going to be Verizon that lead the S&P higher through 2027. It's going to be the names where the growth is. This comes from Wells Fargo. They agree. They look for 13% gain in earnings in 2027, 25% this year, which is about right. I mean, 25% gain in earnings this year, 2026 versus last year, and another 13% next year. And yes, it will come most heavily from the technology and communication sector, which these days, those two sectors account for 47% of the S&P 500. It wasn't like that when I got in the business back in the late 90s. But today, between tech and communication services, you're up to 47% of the S&P 500. Wells Fargo maintains an overweight on the tech sector. And this part, I don't necessarily agree with them that much. They say also

0: are benefiting with all of their power. They're also recommending utilities. Yeah, you know what? I don't see it. Maybe a little bit. GE Vernova would be the number one pick there for me. And they also recommend materials, which I have not seen participate. I haven't seen the rare earth stocks participate at all, which we were expecting to see some more rare earth. Those stocks have just gone dead in the water right now. And Wells Fargo's number one ranked sector, and I don't agree with this at all, is the financial sector. And they're pointing to the increased activity in IPOs, mergers, acquisitions. I'm not seeing it show up in the financials myself. But that, of course, Wells Fargo is a financial. Maybe it's self-serving to say that the financials are their number one ranked sector right now. I wouldn't rank it number one, not from earnings growth standpoint, not from evaluation standpoint. The big financials like J.P. Morgan, Goldman Sachs, Morgan Stanley, Citigroup, Wells Fargo, etc., they don't look very good to me right now. Oil continues to flow through the Strait of Hormuz, reportedly surging past 10 million barrels per day. So that's really picking up nicely. That good deal for the you know, the oil prices, which and that's your best indicator. $68 a barrel today. You're down. There's still a bit of a premium. There's probably still about a $10 premium in there. I think if the Strait of Hormuz was flowing naturally and there were no issues whatsoever, you'd be down in the high 50s with oil. That's where we were before all of this began. You still got about a $10 premium, but not the $50 premium.
1: and gas, you know, gasoline, you know, kind of the derivatives of oil will take, you know, certainly take a bit longer. A lot of the, you know, kind of think about some of the potential helium, you know, squeeze that you had in certain, you know, given you know, that flows through the Strait of Hormuz. So a lot of these byproducts are things that have to be refined. Jet fuel, they will, you know, take a little while to kind of come back. But yeah, it looks like, you know, the pure crude seems to be back flowing again. I mean,
0: yeah, exactly. So it does take a little while before it shows up at Costco, right? Okay, now, secondly, oh, this Trump account thing. You know, I didn't know that much about it. We read the other day that SpaceX was willing to contribute some stock to this.
1: And Micron, contributed work. 15 billion, if I'm not mistaken, per sizable amount.
0: Yes. So. You and I don't qualify. Eligible children born in the years 2025 through 2028 qualify for an initial $1,000 from the U.S. Treasury. Hey, now don't go out and spend it, okay? There should be some kind of a firewall put around that so some kid can't go out at 12 years old and spend it on video games. But that would come from the U.S. Treasury. And then family, friends, and employers, three, can collectively contribute up to $5,000 per year. I just think, what would that have grown to if I'd have got $1,000, you know, when I was born?
1: They ran some of those numbers. I saw a graphic where they ran some of the numbers just in terms of the, what was it that Einstein said, the time value of money, or, you know,
0: compound interest is the strongest force in the universe.
1: Yeah, and Micron committed $250 million to Trump accounts. So you're getting a lot of people, a lot of these companies putting their checkbook up for these. And yeah, I mean, it certainly. I'm pretty sure my you know, not gonna pull a Billy Joel and have a kid at you know, 70 or so here. So
0: what's
1: it'll
0: wrong
1: be
0: with that?
1: I don't think it'll help me.
0: God bless him, Billy Joel.
1: Yeah.
0: Who's he married to now? He's had some infamous wives over the years. Billy Joel,
1: I just remember a graphic where there's a piece of Social Security where if you have a child under a certain age, you're receiving Social Security benefits, then they receive benefits too. So I just remember a report years ago about, you know, Billy Joel's kid

0: receiving Social Security benefit because he was receiving Social Security.
1: Yeah, he's a fat, bald-headed old man now, like the rest of us. I can't think. He was married to somebody quite famous. Maybe he still is.
0: Yeah,
1: you'll have to look that up.
0: He's had a few. Yeah.
1: My brother John saw Bob Dylan on Monday, I think in the Texas area, and he said, yeah, you know what, 84 years old, he comes out wearing a hoodie, so you can just see his eyeball. Maybe it's not even Bob Dylan, you know, maybe it's some guy in a hoodie. Sits down at the piano, and it's very dark. He's unintelligible, his words. Of course, they never were really intelligible. But my brother says, maybe it's time for Bob to hang it up as far as the touring. But, you know, there's something there. He made some kind of pact with God or the devil, one or the other, to perform until the day he drops. And I'm kind of like that on the stock market, Barry. You know, I'm going to keep managing money. I'll put on a hoodie in a couple of years.
0: Yeah. Christie Brinkley, by the way, is who he was married to. Yeah, he was married to Christie Brinkley.
1: Yeah, Brinkley. That's right.
0: Christie Brinkley. Yeah, the supermodel.
1: She's had a few other husbands. They call her a housekeeper. She's a great housekeeper. She marries these guys, and then she keeps their house when she divorces them. That's how that works. That's an old joke. Two BlackRock shares, ETFs, selected as investment options in Trump accounts. BlackRock, IVV, which is a big S&P 500 fund, that's chosen for the Trump accounts. I think they're going to limit. I don't know how it works if somebody gets SpaceX stock or Micron. How does that work? You don't want $1,000 in that stock. You want to diversify. And then the total stock market index has also been chosen, ITOT. I don't see Gunderson's Ultra Growth Fund as one of the options yet.
0: They didn't ask
1: me,
0: did they?
1: Maybe I've got some connections now here in New York City. Maybe we can get into that baby market. OpenAI stake talks. They are discussing selling or giving 5% of their company to the U.S. government or selling it. They're offering a 5% equity stake to the U.S. government, which is something new that we've seen with the Trump administration. You know, he took a stake in Intel. And I don't know, other companies. There have been other companies. Well, some of these rare earth stocks, MP Materials, USA Rare Earth, US Rare Earth, and a couple others. And now OpenAI is offering a 5% stake to the US government. We'll be right back.
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0: And welcome back here to the final segment of today's Best Stocks Now show. One financial that I want to check into because they have big news today. We've owned it in the past. I like that chart on Robinhood. We made a big profit in Robinhood, Barry, and we sold Robinhood at the right time. We sold it for a big profit. My records show that we sold it at 131.84. It got cut in half after that, after we sold Robinhood.
1: You know who owns a lot of Robinhood? Kathy Wood.
0: Oh, God, now you talked me out of it. I was just getting interested in it again. When she sells, I'll buy.
1: Up 7% today.
0: Yeah, and here's the reason why. Okay, the stock has gone from 153 down to 63. It's down $90 per share. That's a big drop in the stock. That's about a 70% drop from its high set last fall. And it's been going sideways in the 60 to 80 area, and all of a sudden it's breaking out. It's still got a death cross with the 50-day below the 200-day. And it's because their earnings slowed down considerably. They were running at a pretty good clip. 2024, they had a 356% increase in earnings. And then we had a 31% increase in 2025. But this year, they're looking for a 9% drop. That's what you call choppy earnings. Then they're looking for 38% next year. Okay, so they're looking to turn this ship around. But they did have big news today, which caught my attention. Let's see. They're doing a big investment. And getting a big market going in Great Britain is what it looks like. Robinhood goes big in London with L2 blockchain launch, the AI tools, and the shares soar. They unveiled their biggest global expansion and product push yet on Wednesday during its Robinhood Presents the World is Flat event held in London. As the company deepened its push into crypto, nope, you just talked me out of it. That's strike number two. No thanks. The company officially launched a public mainnet of Robinhood Chain, an Arboretum-based layer. I don't even want to read the rest of this. Now that I've heard those two things, I was starting to get excited. Wells Fargo's telling me that the financials are the number one sector out there, and I'm thinking, yeah, there's a few. Enva has been doing really well, ENVA. I think that's a British company. Robinhood is starting to pick up some steam, but now that I see that they're doing a deeper push into crypto, I'm going to pass. But I did bring it up. Yeah, that is the way that I do. I just did a quick analysis of how I do an analysis when I hear an idea. And when I see a chart that's heating up, I look what's underneath that chart. And I found two big negatives for me. Okay, the other one that's in the news today, Nike employees. Of course, Nike reported this week. Talk about, they need to be kicked out of the Dow. I'm surprised that they're still in the Dow. They just are not the company that they once were, and I'm not so sure Nike represents the Dow Jones 30 Industrials, whatever you want to call it, Nike. That doesn't seem to make sense. I can understand Walmart, but I can't understand Nike anymore. Over the last 10 years, an investment in Nike, which at one time was a great stock because every major sport athlete wore Nike shoes, the 10-year average for Nike for the investors, minus 1.1% per year. It's right up there with Disney as a very dull stock. The 5-year average for Nike is minus 21% per year. They have fallen on very hard times. I'll call it competition. You know, everybody out here on the Eastern Seaboard, they're wearing the On shoes from Switzerland. And I've read that all the hedge fund managers and big-time mucky-mucks on Wall Street wear O-N-O-N shoes, and I'm seeing that. I don't ever see Nikes, hardly ever, except on the guys doing layups at the basketball court, the local neighborhood. Now, do your kids, when I was in high school, Nike was a big deal. I got some yellow bananas. They were yellow with black stripes on them, you know, the black swoosh. You couldn't miss them. It matched my speed running around the track with my yellow bananas. Like I was a blur, you know. Do your kids wear Nike shoes?
1: More Adidas.
0: Anymore?
1: Yeah, Adidas, more Adidas,
0: really?
1: Nowadays. Now the 19-year-old still has a little bit of, a Nike bent to him. But the 14-year-old and 12-year-old, they're big, you know, big into soccer. And so around here it's either flip-flops, Crocs, or Adidas, right? They're
0: okay,
1: probably in flip-flops
0: Adidas.
1: And Crocs more often
0: which
1: than not
0: which is a German
1: nowadays,
0: company. ADDY. Yeah. And it's not a very good stock, is Adidas. I switched from Nike to the Hoka, and now I'm wearing the ONONs. And I would say those are the best shoes I've ever worn, the Switz ONONs. The most comfortable shoes I've ever worn as far as running shoes go, which don't tend to be very comfortable to begin with. But I gave up on the Nikes a long time ago. They don't make wider shoes for people. It doesn't make sense. Okay, we're out of time here. I guess from what I understand that the market closes at 1 o'clock today. I'm just about done with work, if that's the truth. But we'll have to see what we do with the newsletter this weekend. We're kind of taking a vote here internally. Who wants to work tomorrow on the 5th of July? I'm always game for anything. It has been a short week in the market, however, and I guess the market's closed on Friday. I did not.
1: Yeah,
0: know
1: and it's
0: that.
1: The bond. The bond market. Yeah, bond market closes today at 1. It looks like the stock market is open full till 4. So, bond folks, they go home a little
0: guys,
1: early.
0: What a bunch of wimps those bond guys are. We need to go home early. Trading these bonds is so difficult. Anyways, we're out of time. To get a 4-week trial to the newsletter, GundersonCapital.com. 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Have a great day, everybody. Have a great weekend, I guess. 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
5: News this hour from Town Hall. I'm Jason Walker. Federal authorities say in 2 months' time, a major anti-crime operation in Illinois has resulted in charges against 179 people in 140 federal cases targeting violent crime, not only in Chicago, but also in Rockford. Here's correspondent Ken Lorman.
6: Officials say Operation New Dawn has also led to the arrest of more than 300 fugitives and the recovery of 24 missing or kidnapped children. The U.S. Attorney's Office says the operation focused on gun crimes, robberies, kidnappings, drug trafficking, and other violent offenses. pro-law enforcement officials are praising the effort as evidence that aggressive federal prosecutions and swift arrest can deter crime and improve public safety by intervening before more violence occurs. Ken Lorman reporting.
5: Well, President Trump has been busy with some pardons.
7: President Donald Trump pardoned 11 people Friday, including 9 the White House said helped people bypass emissions control systems on vehicles. Also pardoned, Adam Kidon, who was sentenced to nearly 6 years in prison for fraud and conspiracy, and the 11th person pardoned, ranch owner Jack Harvard. The White House did not say what he was pardoned for, but praised him for allowing the U.S. military and NATO troops to train on his land for free. Donna Water, Washington.
5: Australian Prime Minister Anthony Albanese has condemned lawmakers who blocked changes to the social media ban for children in that country. The government recently introduced to Parliament amendments aimed at increasing the powers of the e-safety commissioner to enforce the bans that took effect last December. Asian shares and U.S. futures mixed following a long weekend for Wall Street. Selling of technology shares pulled benchmarks in Tokyo and Seoul much lower. More on these stories, Town Hall.
8: I don't even recognize myself anymore.
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11: This is Carol Platt-Liebel for townhall.com. Few issues have generated more controversy in America than whether biological males should be allowed to compete on girls' and women's school sports teams. Now, in a 6-3 decision, the Supreme Court has ruled that states may protect biological females from having to compete against biological males without violating the Constitution's Equal Protection Clause or Title IX. It's important to understand what the court did and didn't decide. The ruling doesn't require states to adopt those protections. It simply says they're free to do so. That matters because the decision explicitly affirms a basic truth. Men and women are physically different. Recognizing that reality isn't discrimination. It's a legitimate basis for protecting fairness in girls' and women's sports. And it leaves those policy decisions where they belong, with the people and their elected representatives.
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15: To last for years, our reporter Chris Pitt has more.
16: As the dust settles on a devastating conflict in the Middle East, attention is shifting to the longer-term economic fallout. Bloomberg Economics says that central bank interest rate paths around the world have now moved higher and could stay elevated through 2028. Its latest forecasts show borrowing costs as much as half a percentage point higher than expected before the war, both globally and across advanced economies. And even as oil prices retreat, central banks remain wary after the painful post-pandemic inflation surge caught many of them off guard. In London, Chris Pitt, Bloomberg Radio.
17: And UK budget airline EasyJet has agreed in principle to a takeover offer from US firm Castlelake worth more than £5 billion. The beefed up offer was Castlelake's 5th buyout attempt after the two sides sparred over several weeks. Both parties agreed to extend the put up or shut up deadline for a firm offer to 3rd of August at 5 p.m. London time. EasyJet shares up 9.7%.
18: England are into the quarterfinals of the World Cup after a dramatic 3-2 win against Mexico. It was a game that had it all: penalties, saves, yellow cards and a red card for the Three Lions. Jude Bellingham scored 2 quick goals in the first half before Harry Kane's penalty. After the break in the Azteca Stadium, Bellingham says he hopes that everyone who watched the game, which kicked off at 2 a.m. London time, enjoyed it.
13: I can imagine it's carnage, but in a happy way, positive. Everyone, no matter where you're from, no matter, you know, kind of what you do, I can imagine everyone's together, and that's the thing that I dream of being a part of, as this England squad, bringing my country together.
18: Bellingham referring there to the fact that pubs in the UK were allowed to stay open until 5 a.m. for the game. England will now face Norway in the quarterfinals after Erling Haaland led the team to a 2-1 victory over five-time winners Brazil. Spain will take on Portugal later this evening for a place in the last eight.
17: And staying with the football, FIFA has cleared US star Folarin Balogun to play in a World Cup match against Belgium following a personal appeal by President Donald Trump. The suspension of an automatic punishment is rare within a World Cup final and has sparked outrage among competing teams. Bloomberg's Tiwa Adebayo has more.
19: Balogun received a red card for a foul in his last game, which would normally result in an immediate ejection and a one-match suspension. However, according to the Wall Street Journal, President Trump phoned FIFA President Gianni Infantino and urged him to review the decision. Infantino reportedly agreed to look into the matter, but stopped short of committing to overturn the suspension. FIFA's disciplinary committee then removed the automatic one-game ban and instead put Balogun on probation for 1 year. Belgium's Football Federation said it was astonished by FIFA's decision to allow him to play. In London, Tiwa Adebayo, Bloomberg Radio.
18: And those are your top stories on the markets. The Stock 600, 0.2% higher. The FTSE 100's up by 0.4%. Interesting to see shares in Leonardo dipping by over 5% this morning. This, as we've been looking at the reports in La Repubblica in Italy, about Italy potentially raising military and security spending by about 17 billion euros. An expected move that as it aims to meet a NATO target of 5% by the middle of the next decade. So that's the story we're going to get into shortly. Looking at oil prices, Brent crude's down by 1.1%. $71.30. And looking towards Wall Street, tech shares in focus again. NASDAQ futures up by 1.1% as markets come back from the Independence Day holiday.
17: Well, before we dive into the NATO summit and the latest BI, Bloomberg Intelligence, compilation of the companies that we should be watching this quarter. Stephen, I know you're in Brussels. I know you're Irish. But I don't suppose you're blacking England in the World Cup, are you?
18: I'm not. I am, however, very much enjoying the conversation that's happening among our colleagues in the Brussels office about who's going to watch the Belgium-USA match, which also starts at 2 o'clock in the morning local time tomorrow. And people asking me, will I be getting up early to watch it before I come to work? No, is the answer. But there are places showing it here. Less of a constraint around opening hours that, of course, had been eased to allow people to watch. But it does sound like it was a pretty big night in London.
17: Well, it was hard to ignore the cyclists, helmetless, I might add. The revelers coming out of the pubs. Of course, the pubs got to stay open, but a fantastic victory for England. I get to say this once an hour, so I'll take my cue to enjoy it myself. Let's get back to serious matters, shall we? Because, of course, this week we have the NATO summit taking place in Turkey, and it'll be a chance for leaders to discuss the conflicts both in Ukraine and in Iran, and also how they're spending the increased funding that they're allocating to defence. So Becca Vassar, who leads our defence research at Bloomberg Economics, I'm pleased to say, joins us now for analysis. Becca, good morning to you. You've got European countries spending more on defence. We were playing an interview earlier with a top NATO commander talking about how those capabilities are being levelled up in the absence of the US support. How easy has it been for them to do this?
20: I think the bigger question is, how easy is it for European countries to ramp up defense spending, and how easy is it for them to actually translate that defense spend into capabilities? Mm-hmm. And the answer to that is, it's difficult, it's hard, and it's going to be much slower than I think everyone envisions. Some of the Bloomberg Economics analysis and projections that we've done show that it's very likely that the top five countries in Europe are likely to undershoot getting to at least 3.5% of GDP on defense spend by 2030. And so meeting that higher level goal of 5% with 3.5 for core defense spending and the rest on related infrastructure is going to be incredibly difficult to achieve by 2035. The capability gaps, translating that into the capabilities that fill those gaps, is going to be even harder. And some of that is because European countries lack some of the capabilities that are needed to replace some of what the U.S. is no longer going to provide to NATO in the event of a crisis. And this really speaks to things like long-range strike, where there are European projects in development, but it's going to take some time for them to mature. Other capability gaps, some of the things that aren't quite as fun or exciting, are also going to take some time to get the defense spend to translate into building something that is uniquely European, unless European countries decide that they are going to still rely on buying American or from other external providers. So it's going to be a slow ramp up, and the risk is there might be a temporal gap that Russia could exploit when it comes down to NATO having the sufficient capabilities to deter Moscow from potential aggression.
18: So those are some of the many challenges and the risks. Are we, though, seeing any better cooperation among European countries on defense?
20: Absolutely. I think there are a number of, you know, joint and broader cooperative projects that we see in the offing, particularly on some of those capability gaps that I mentioned. But they are still relatively nascent. We do see a lot of cooperation, you know, when it comes down to things like joint training, exercises, the things that are the backbone of military interoperability. But in terms of capabilities, there's a lot of cooperation, but there's also a great deal of competition, because with that increased defense spending, most European countries want to see some of that capital flow back into their capitals and to benefit their local economies, which makes perfect sense. But the risk there is fragmentation, having too many different types of capabilities, not really going down the route of picking some winners and losers when it comes to some of these capabilities and the companies that make them. So there's a great deal of cooperation, but there's also a great deal of competition, and I think we're going to see that ramp up into the future.
17: Something we talk about a lot in terms of defense companies, defense stocks, Becca, is the cutting edge technologies. What are NATO countries learning from the conflicts that we're seeing in Ukraine and Iran?
20: European countries are doing a great job of trying to take in some of the most important lessons, particularly from Ukraine. And you're seeing a great deal of cooperation with Ukraine in particular, looking at the close relationship that the UK and Ukraine have. I think one obvious one is the need to incorporate drones of different types and ranges into military arsenals. And you are seeing this ramp up quite slowly, but with a greater embrace. The risk here, though, is with some countries thinking that they can replace manpower with some of these unmanned capabilities. And that's a really difficult thing to do and a tricky thing to do. So really, it needs to have the conversation shift to being drones are a value add. They are not a replacement for. So we're going to see that debate occur over the next few years as well. I think another area that they are seeing is the use of AI, both from the Iran war and also Ukraine, and trying to think about the ways in which they can incorporate AI technologies into military capability. And then the last one, which isn't a cutting edge technology, but is something that is enormously important. I think the number one lesson learned that Europe is taking away from both of those conflicts is the need for more munitions and to have the sufficient inventories to be able to withstand a potential conflict, but also potentially a long conflict. And that means that you need to have greater capacity, greater stockpiles, and that's going to be a tricky thing for everyone to build over the next few years.
18: Okay, Becca, really interesting. Thanks for your time this morning. Becca Wasser, leading our defense research at Bloomberg Economics.
17: Well, as AI exuberance pushes big tech to new heights, Microsoft seems especially unloved at the moment. That's the take from Bloomberg Intelligence, which sees the software giant as better positioned in AI than the market believes. And this analysis is part of the latest list of companies to watch in the coming quarter. Tim Tate Craighead, Global Chief Content Officer at Bloomberg Intelligence, joins us now. He's behind this list. And Tim, you and the team have been scouring your current watch list of companies and market moving themes. Just take us through, first of all, your view on Microsoft. Why are you disagreeing with the market?
1: Yeah, sure thing. So I'll give you just a little bit of context for this. As you mentioned, this is a list of companies to watch. It's 10. We do this every quarter. quarter. This is a set of companies that are specific to the third quarter, but it's within a broader list of focus ideas that we've gotten. There's 160 of these high conviction fundamental views that our analysts around the globe are quite compelled with.
17: And it's not a top 10, it's your biggest views.
1: Yeah, well, in these 10, we've selected specifically for diversity around the globe in ways across sectors, but all of them have catalysts ahead in the third quarter that we think are important to changing the market mindset. And with Microsoft specifically, as you had mentioned, you know, that you look at the stock relative to, say, Amazon or Google, other big AI plays like the chips, and it's definitely lagging, which suggests the market doesn't really like it. We would argue that their LLM cloud-based platform, it is critical in terms of implementing AI. They're still one of, if not the leading cloud providers for LLM services. And at the same time, they've also got a new Microsoft Office 365 suite that's coming out that we think in both of these cases, they'll have better than anticipated revenue. And that's really the crux of the call.
18: Let's go to a European company. Barry Callebaut, you're a bit more cautious despite the deliciousness.
1: Indeed. So Barry Callebaut is a cocoa producer. They sell to chocolate manufacturers. They make some chocolate themselves as well. And because of the volatility in chocolate prices, especially a spike a couple of years ago, chocolate makers have been paring back the amount of chocolate that they use. This is putting a structural constraint, we think, on Barry Callebaut's volumes. And you layer into that prospects for a big El Nino that's being discussed, and that runs a risk of raising Barry Callebaut's costs at a time where volumes that they're selling are constrained. We think that's a recipe for disappointment.
17: Okay, Tim, thanks for bringing us the list this quarter. That's Tim Craighead, Global Chief Content Officer at Bloomberg Intelligence, and you can find the list at BI Focus on your terminal or on Bloomberg.com. But coming up on the programme, we'll be bringing you an interview with Brendan Greeley, author of The Almighty Dollar, who's been speaking to David Gura for Bloomberg this weekend. That's next. This is Bloomberg.
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17: Positive sentiment across the continent, not following what we'd seen in the choppy Asia session. The MSCI Pacific Index only now flat to the upside, but the KOSPI Index in South Korea down 0.5%. Of course, we're looking ahead to the US listing of SK Hynix later on in the week. But tech has been one of the drags on the stock 600 this morning, down 0.6%, second to worst of the 20 sectors across Europe, only underperforming. Performed by utilities, and about three quarters of sectors in positive territory this morning. Media leading the gains, followed by autos and parts. There's been lots of M&A news to discuss this morning, but just to flag a couple of the stocks that we're keeping an eye on, EasyJet shares now up 10.2% after agreeing to Castle Lake's latest bid, fifth time the charm. Thales shares are also in focus, up 2%. This after it agreed to buy Exail. XL shares themselves up 2.3%. And we're also watching Schott Pharma. Those shares up 7.6% after an upgrade from Deutsche Bank. Now, as we look ahead to the Wall Street Open, of course, we had the Independence Day holiday on Friday, so we're playing a bit of catch-up. But Nasdaq futures up 0.9%. S&P E-minis up 0.4%. In your bond space, we are looking ahead to a raft of Treasury auctions this week and the June Fed minutes. The 10-year Treasury yield down 3 basis points at 4.45 at the moment. Oil has been swinging around this morning, but Brent now down more than 1% at $71 a barrel, digesting the flows through Hormuz that are persisting, and OPEC Plus flagging higher supply later on, although of course that is largely theoretical at this point. Just a new currency space, the Bloomberg Dollar Spot Index edging higher by 0.2%, still factoring in that softer than expected jobs data and Kevin Warsh in Sintra saying that inflation has eased. But on the flip side, on the lookout for yen intervention, Japanese yen trading down 0.6% at 162 per dollar. Goldman actually saying that it's eyeing the 165 level, and at that triggering moves at the end of the bond curve. The 10-year Japanese bond yield up 4 basis points at 2.82 for JGBs. And in fact, that is the highest level since 1996. Now, with more on what's going on around the world, here's Stephen Carroll in Brussels.
18: Lizzie, thank you. Russia has launched a fresh wave of missile and drones at Kyiv overnight. Ukraine says that at least 11 people have been killed. The strikes come on the eve of the NATO summit in Turkey, where President Trump is expected to meet his Ukrainian counterpart, Volodymyr Zelensky. More than 500 people have now been killed in the worsening Ebola outbreak in the Democratic Republic of Congo. Patients with the strain have started receiving experimental treatments in a clinical trial that aims to improve care for the rare viral disease. And a group of economists, including Andy Burnham, advisor Jim O'Neill, have called for a wide-ranging tax overhaul to turbocharge Britain's sluggish economy. In an open letter, the group warns that incrementalism will not fix Britain, while proposing scrapping stamp duty and council tax. Those are some of our global news headlines.
17: Well, of course, it was America's 250th birthday over the weekend, so appropriately, it's time to talk about the dollar. It's been the world's reserve currency for decades, but its history goes back centuries to before there even was a United States. Brendan Greeley is the author of The Almighty Dollar, which explains the dollar's dominance in global finance. He joined David Gura on Bloomberg this weekend on Saturday to discuss the history of the greenback and what its future could be in the years ahead.
24: When I started working on this book, I was going to start it in 1971 when Nixon, took the dollar off gold. And then, I ended up in 1776, and there's a challenge. at 1776 with a dollar, which is that, you know, we're taught to assume monetary sovereignty. We assume that a country has control over its money. And if that's true, then you get new country, new money. We declared political sovereignty in 1776, but we did not declare monetary sovereignty. We decided that our currency was going to be a big silver coin from the Spanish Empire with a German name. And so that makes this question of new country, new money a little bit problematic. And sort of trying to figure that one out, I found this whole other story that starts in a silver mine in Bohemia in 1520. And we can talk about silver mines. I can talk to you for a very long time about silver mines. But I think more importantly, we have to recognize that the United States did not create the dollar. Monetary sovereignty is won very slowly and with a lot of difficulty over time, and it's constantly being eroded at the edges. And so the story for me of the dollar and America is two separate things. There's an American story, there is a dollar story. America won control over the dollar and may be in danger of losing it now. The history of a currency is not the history of a country.
4: Let's talk about the uniqueness of the dollar, and you quote Robert Mundell, the economist, who says, effectively, all money sort of start domestic and some become international. They become global currencies. The dollar, as you point out, kind of subverts that paradigm. This is a global currency first.
24: See, this is what I love about David Gurry. You read the book.
4: I read
24: Thank
4: the
24: you.
4: Book, yeah.
24: Aw. this is, it's very hard to think of a currency as inherently global because our experience with currency is local. And then if we go abroad, maybe somebody else uses it. Robert Mundell, I'm going to take a huge risk here. I book disagree with a Nobel Prize winning.
4: Yes,
24: exactly. Robert Mundell has a Nobel. I do not. But he wrote that great currencies are the children of great empires. The problem with that is I don't see that with the dollar. So the original silver Jochumstaler, so the word dollar comes from a valley in Bohemia that was settled by Saxon miners that produced silver. They made these big, very high quality silver coins that were not useful for sort of daily purchases, but were very useful for merchants in the Baltic. So those Jochumstaler became known as taler, and then that's how we get the dollar in English. This system was already in place by Shakespeare, who mentions the dollar twice, once in the Scottish play, once in the Tempest. Okay. There was no empire pushing those coins out into the Baltic. There was no empire pushing those coins, through the Low Countries into England, where a groundling at the Globe Theater would have known that a dollar was a big silver coin. Instead, they traveled because they were useful. Big coins worth about a week's labor, or I calculated 21 pounds of bacon at the time. Not really useful for daily purchases. They have a power on their own, and they were copied all over. So as soon as you get those taller, very quickly, within about 2 or 3 years, you start to get copies in northern German cities, copies in the Netherlands. And so this idea of a coin was inherently international from the start. And the Holy Roman Empire, neither holy nor Roman nor an empire, but the Holy Roman Empire, which was sort of nominally in charge of that area at the time, for a lot of legal reasons, didn't like those silver dollars at all and resisted them as long as it could. Empire was actively fighting against this, but a certain kind of currency can be so useful to merchants and investors now and the wealthy that it has its own power and drags itself out of the world. It's not pushed by the empire.
4: And we hear over and over again that the dollar's supremacy is at risk at this political moment.
24: In any historical market that you look at, there were virtual promises and paper promises and silver and gold working together. Again, if we take the example of colonial America, a lot of commerce took place on the ledgers of shops. You would owe the shop money, and then you would come back and you would clear it, sometimes with money owed to another shop. Right? A lot of this money, they were aware, and they used these words in colonial America, of real and imaginary money. That's not a value judgment. Imaginary money isn't bad. It just means it's credit held on the ledger of a shopkeeper, right? And that was every bit as useful to them as the very real money that they had in gold and then sometimes in bills of credit issued by the governments. Okay, so we have always had virtual money. You know, almost all of our money has been held on the balance sheet of a bank. This is true in the 19th century. This is true in the 20th century. So the fact that we're moving beyond this physical note is interesting. But I don't think it represents a fundamental change in what money is.
17: So that was Brendan Greeley, author of The Almighty Dollar, speaking to David Gurry for Bloomberg this weekend. 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
17: Time is 9:31 a.m. here in London. I'm Lizzie Burden.
18: And I'm Stephen Carroll in Brussels. 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Nasdaq futures up by 0.9. S&P E-minis 0.4 higher, so perhaps points that rebound in tech shares. We are watching oil prices 0.8 slower now for Brent crude, $71.54. The Japanese yen 0.6 weaker against the US dollar at 162.25. 10-year JGBs 4 basis points higher this morning at 2.82%. Those are your markets.
17: Now a reminder of your top stories this morning. Russia has launched fresh waves of missiles and drones at Kyiv overnight, killing at least 11 people. The strikes come on the eve of the NATO summit in Turkey, where President Trump is expected to meet his Ukrainian counterpart Volodymyr Zelensky. Over the weekend, Ukraine hit power sites across Crimea, deepening the energy crisis in the Black Sea Peninsula. Tony Halpin leads Bloomberg's team covering Russia and Ukraine.
9: They're certainly having a big public effect in Russia because many Russians now are queuing up for petrol at stations with long lines or shortages of fuel precisely because Ukraine has been striking ever larger and bigger numbers of refineries and fuel depots, and that's having an impact on public opinion. This war for many Russians has been quite distant. It hasn't really affected them personally in their daily lives. It's doing that now, and that's causing problems for the Kremlin in terms of PR management of this war.
17: Tony Halpin speaking after a weekend in which Trump also talked to Russian President Vladimir Putin, both about the war and the NATO summit.
18: Oil and gas shipping in the Strait of Hormuz is showing signs of recovery after a spate of recent unexplained detours. Six vessels were observed navigating a route which sticks to Oman's coast yesterday. Western navies continue to say that while traffic continues, the threat risk is substantial and that the centre of the strait has been mined. Bloomberg's Michael Heath says the future of the vital energy corridor remains unclear.
25: Some countries have been trying to move oil out that side as well. And in the meantime, as you say, there's been some U-turns by tankers that have been taking the Omani route through Hormuz. So there's still a lot of uncertainty about how that's all going to work out.
18: Our reporter Michael Heath. On Friday and Saturday, at least 8 vessels were seen U-turning as they sailed along the Omani route. 4 of them then sailed northward towards the Iranian route and exited the strait.
17: Well, those are some of our top stories this morning. In the markets, we have the Stock 600 currently up 0.2%. It's green across most of the screen across the European continent, except for the Spanish IBEX, down 0.25%. But we'll be diving more deeply into the markets in the next section of the programme. Monica Defend, head of the Amundi Institute, Investment Institute, will be joining us. Plenty to discuss with her, Stephen, both across the geopolitics, the oil reaction, and in terms of the AI story in the second half of the year.
18: Yeah, I mean, look, we're in a position now heading into this earnings season as well, where potentially we're going to have an anomalous set of commentary from companies about the energy price question, because, of course, this period will cover the part where energy prices were rising sharply. So how companies are going to be absorbing that versus the position where things are coming down, or perhaps they're going to be worried about that down the line as well. So plenty to discuss as we head into that earnings season with Monica Defend next. This is Bloomberg.
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0: Kremlin launching waves of missiles and drones targeting Ukraine's capital overnight, killing at least 11 people, most of them civilians. The attack caused a large residential building to collapse, trapping many people. Efforts are once again rising with possible hopes of the whole deal or by the wholesale changes in the Supreme Court. At least that's what some people want. Democrats are again talking about packing the court. Legal experts say the idea has failed for a reason and warn that if one side changes the rules, the next may do the very same. Three people have been killed. Seven have been rescued safely when a boat capsized on a Wisconsin lake, that during a very strong storm. This is SRN News.
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4: 9:40 a.m. in London. I'm Lizzie Burden, and we check the markets for you all day long here on Bloomberg Radio. And we're looking at the Stoxx 600 flat to the upside, the FTSE 100 up 0.4%, the CAC 40 in Paris up 0.5%, and the DAX in Frankfurt up 0.2%. Across the sectoral basket, about three quarters are in the green this morning. Media still leading the gains, utilities still at the bottom of the basket, followed by tech down 0.75%, following the losses that we'd seen in the Asia session. Actually, the MSCI Pacific Index is now flat to the upside, but it really has been a choppy few hours over in Asia. The KOSPI dragging it down 0.5%. And of course, we keep an eye on the chip names as we look ahead to SK Hynix's $29 billion US debut on Friday. Looking ahead to the Wall Street Open, and S&P E-minis are up 0.5%, NASDAQ futures up 1%. Of course, we're playing catch-up because it was a holiday for Independence Day on Friday. And then we have in your bond space, the 10-year Treasury yield down 2 basis points at 4.45, because we are looking ahead to a heavy week for Treasury auctions and, of course, the Fed June minutes on Wednesday. In your European bond space, yields lower across the curve, across the continent. And in Japan, we've seen the 10-year up 4 basis points to 2.82. That's actually the highest since 1996. And we've also seen moves on the yen to the downside. It's currently trading at 162.25 per dollar, down 0.6%. So we keep an eye out for yen intervention potentially. In your commodity space, oil is weaker, now 0.7% for Brent at $71.57 a barrel. Keeping an eye on those flows through Hormuz persisting as they are. OPEC Plus also flagging higher supply. They met over the weekend. And just finally, to gold, we are weaker 0.6% this Monday morning, $4,153 a troy ounce. That's your Bloomberg Business Flash. Now with more on what's going on around the world, here's Stephen Carroll in Brussels.
5: Lizzie, thank you very much. Russia has launched fresh waves of missiles and drones at Kyiv overnight. Ukraine says at least 11 people have been killed in the attacks. The strikes come on the eve of the NATO summit in Turkey, where President Trump is expected to meet his Ukrainian counterpart, Volodymyr Zelensky. More than 500 people have now been killed in the worsening Ebola outbreak in the Democratic Republic of Congo. Patients with the strain have started receiving experimental treatments in a clinical trial that aims to improve care for the rare viral disease. And a group of economists, including anti-Burnham advisor Jim O'Neill, have called for a wide-ranging tax overhaul to turbocharge Britain's sluggish economy. In an open letter, the group warns that incrementalism will not fix Britain, while proposing scrapping stamp duty and council tax. Those are some of our global news headlines.
4: Well, getting back to the markets, as I say, US futures signalling a mild rebound in tech stocks at the start of a week in which South Korea's memory giants will be putting the AI trade to yet another test. This as we're continuing to watch energy prices as shipping through the Strait of Hormuz picks up. So plenty to discuss now with Monica Defend, head of the Amundi Investment Institute, who joins us now. Good morning to you, Monica. So let's start with AI. Does the AI story remain as compelling in the second half of the year?

0: year? Are you as focused on the CapEx story, or is it going to be more about the productivity story in the second 6 months?
1: Yeah, hi. So I think we should really focus on the entire value chain of AI from the mid, downstream, upstream, and probably in the second half. Where we will be looking at is on enables and regulated adoption of AI, meaning the downstream of the value chain. The entire story stays on. We avoid the concentration in the upstream. But really, the next wave will be on enablers. And you were mentioning the concerns that we might have. And this really goes on funding, because up to now, most of the CapEx has been funded with a free cash flow. It is not the case anymore. So leverage is becoming more mixed. And this is where our caution comes from.
2: Monica, I was very intrigued by your comment that this is a market where investors must be paid for every unit of risk. What does that tell us about this moment in markets, given that backdrop of the massive ramp up in spending and technology?
1: Well, you know, we called the second half of endurance on the macro and on the markets. We have been at the end of the second quarter with the S&P really registering a very strong one. We are positioned for the earnings season to be delivered and to see how this CapEx is sustainable over time. It is really important to be selective and not to focus on the beta trade of the market. It's more on sectors, for example, and we were mentioning Europe with industrials, where the AI can be further deployed. On the emerging market, again, selection. I'm not sure that the tech story in Asia is off. But definitely it's time to be selective.
0: Monica, how are you expecting the energy price shock to show up in this season's earnings?
1: Well, it should favor lower oil prices, and Brent prices will favor some regions, notably Asia, we were talking about before. But because it was broader than oil prices, it gets broader than energy prices. We've seen an increase of PPIs in the United States, notably, so well beyond energy. And this is a caveat for us in investing in a risk asset. As we said, any unit of risk need to be repaid, and selectivity should allow you to be more surgical, if you want, on the peaking. Let's see the earnings season. If any worries goes beyond the solely energy prices.
2: Yeah, and I mean, it's going to be a very interesting season for that sort of commentary as well, given that we had the warnings from some European central bankers about the risk of secondary effects or second round effects still being there in the oil price, even though it has come down so much. From a central bank point of view, has the pressure been completely relieved now, do you think, given that we're looking at oil prices back where they were before the war started?
1: No, I don't think it is completely relieved. And as Nagel noticed, the and Lane as well, the second round effect will take time to materialize first. Although on the wage dynamic, they seems to be quite well behaving. While on the Middle East, the situation remains volatile. So for us, it is important that the straits reopen, but it won't be, you know, a straight line.
0: And what's your view on the Fed path ahead? And also, where does it leave the dollar if that path is uncertain?
1: Well, you know, the biggest takeaway I had from Sintra last week stays with the panel with Lagarde, the Bank of England, Bank of Canada, and Walsh, where they've been announcing this core shift from forward guidance into framework guidance, which is not only what the Fed want, but what the ECB want, with tactics and strategy that still have to come. leaving us with uncertainty. We don't think the Fed will hike this year, though the reaction function will remain highly data dependent and will intrigue the market with a little bit of opacity.
2: Yeah, something to keep us, another element for us to keep our eyes on as well. Monica, great to talk to you. Thanks so much for talking us through such a broad variety of topics as we're setting ourselves up too for that conversation as we head into European earnings season. The likes of Shell among the early reporters that we'll be bringing you details of in the coming days as well. Monica Defend, head of the Amundi Investment Institute, thank you very much for being with us.
0: Coming up on the programme, as we look at the broader Stock 600, flat to the upside now, we're going to dive into some of the individual stocks on the move today in Europe and see if we can find a little more action. We'll be speaking to Bloomberg's Chloe Melly, and I'm going to put a bet on this. She'll be mentioning EasyJet. Those shares up more than 10% this morning off the back of the M&A action. We're also looking at Shot Farmer up more than 7% after an upgrade. And Thales Exhale, more M&A, both shares up more than 1.5%. Let's see if those are some of the ones on Chloe's list. But she's up next. Stay with us. This is Bloomberg.
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2: Brussels. Where am I? Who am I? Let's talk about the markets. We are looking at the Stoxx 600 slightly higher this morning. The FTSE 100 is up by 0.3%. Looking towards Wall Street, back in business today. Nasdaq futures are 1% higher. S&P E-minis up by 0.4%. So those technology shares will be back in focus in the US session later, although we have had some big movements in that sector in Europe as well. Details of that to come in just a moment. Keeping an eye on the Japanese yen this morning, weakening 0.6 against the dollar. So 162.26 is where it's trading, still in that intervention watch stage. And we did have JGB's move as well towards the long end of the curves. The 10-year JGB's up 4 basis points this morning at 2.82%. German factory order numbers for May came in stronger than expected. 10-year bond yield in Germany down a basis point this morning. The 2-year down by 2 basis points. And the euro is 0.2 weaker against the dollar at 114.18. That is your Bloomberg Radio Business Flash.
0: Now let's take a look at some of the stocks on the move today in Europe. I'm Lizzie Burden in London with Stephen Carroll in Brussels, and we're joined by Bloomberg's Chloe Melly. Good morning, Chloe.
5: Good morning.
0: So Castle Lake's latest bid for EasyJet sent the shares soaring this morning. What would it mean for the airline industry more broadly?
5: Yeah, so it's a really, really interesting story. So let's start with what it means for EasyJet, and then we can talk a bit more about the impact for the airline industry. But EasyJet has finally said yes to Castle Lake. It only took 5 takeover proposals. This latest takeover offer is of one more than £5 billion, and the companies have until August the 3rd to fully sign off on it. So EasyJet was first seen as an M&A target because of how much it's really struggled under the weight of those higher fuel costs. But at first, it did seem very reluctant to say yes to this approach. It called it highly opportunistic and said it was very confident in its own strategy. But the higher the offers got from Castle Lake, and the more amenable EasyJet became, and now we do have a deal, and they did send the shares much higher this morning. And this has implications beyond just EasyJet. So means the loss of yet another UK listed company. But then what it means for that broader airline industry is that we could see maybe a wave of M&A across that sector. You know, those smaller players are really feeling the impact of higher oil prices, of lower consumer confidence. And so that means that EasyJet might not be the only takeover target that we see in this sector. And we did actually see this morning that shares across the aviation industry were up. We saw British Airways owner IAG, we saw TUI, Ryanair, all of them in the green this morning. So there has been some read across from this deal with EasyJet.
2: Yeah, that's an interesting one to think about in terms of the London listing story. Let's go to Italy next, though, where a report about Italy's plans to raise defence spending is to be having some moves on the likes of Leonardo.
5: Yeah, so Leonardo up actually very strongly this morning on the back of this higher defence spending in Italy. So Italy is expected to raise military and security spending by about 17 billion euros over the next couple of years. That is according to a report by the Italian newspaper Repubblica. So that's an expected move from Italy, given that it does need to meet that NATO target of 5% of defence spending by the middle of the next decade. But although it is not necessarily a surprise, it's still really good news for Leonardo, and that's why the shares were up. It's been a very interesting time for defence as a whole. Obviously, it's a sector that's been a really big beneficiary of this higher defence spending that we've seen across the world. That's become even more important by as the conflict in the Middle East lasted for months and months. But there's also been a lot of volatility in that sector, you know, so much so that the tank maker KNDS did postpone its IPO last week. But now we also have rotation back into those defense stocks. So there's a lot happening at the moment there. And so it's going to be definitely an interesting one to watch.
0: Chloe, we've seen Asian tech stocks down after Nvidia's AI server delay this morning. How are weaknesses there in Asia spilling over here into Europe? How the likes of semiconductor, for example, doing?
5: Yeah, so we've seen all of those chip names, AI-related names, definitely in the red this morning after this kind of spillover from Asia. That was after a report that a next-generation AI server rack from NVIDIA had been delayed by more than a year because of manufacturing difficulties. And so that sent names like BSemi, Infineon, ASM, all of those names in Europe down this morning. And then in addition to that, there's something else weighing on B semiconductors. There was a report that chip makers may further delay the full adoption of an advanced chip packaging technology. And so that's obviously bad news for that company. It comes on top of that NVIDIA delay that's really hurting sentiment across the sector. So overall, a pretty tough morning for that company.
2: Okay, Chloe, thank you very much. Chloe Melle there with the Stocks on the Move. And for more conversations like this, you can subscribe to our Stock Movers podcast. It has the biggest winners and losers in the stock market. It's updated throughout the day. 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
0: Well, just time to check in on some of the top red stories on the terminal. Of course, Stephen, we were talking about the football. England winning 3-2 against Mexico. But the top red story in the past hour on the terminal is about FIFA clearing the US star following
2: Balogun.
0: Balogun, to play in that World Cup match against Belgium after that personal appeal by President Trump. So a really rare move when it comes to the World Cup to step in like this, but it going in Balogun's favour and we'll have to head to the match.
2: And a big deal here in Belgium as well, because of course that's who they're going to be playing in that match too. Astonishment is the word of the reaction from the Belgian Football Association to that decision by FIFA. More on that story and potentially more on the World Cup to come as well. For our London audience, it's Bloomberg Brief with Vonnie Quinn up next, and for listeners in the US and elsewhere, Bloomberg Daybreak starts right now.
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14: News this hour from Town Hall. I'm Jason Walker. Former Trump economic advisor Steve Moore tells the Salem Radio Network that New York Mayor Democrat Socialist Zoran Mamdani is going to offer free buses, but someone's going to have to pay for all that transportation.
15: People are very angry about inflation and the rising costs of services and goods, you know, housing, healthcare, groceries, filling up your tank. But if you look at the things over the last 30 years that are the most expensive, where you've had the most inflation, it's been in areas like healthcare and education. Gee, who runs the healthcare and education? Oh, yeah, government. So now we're going to hand over all the rest of the industries to government. How stupid is that? You know, they're going to have free bus service and free housing in New York City. Well, who's going to pay for that?
14: Rough weather forcing the cancellation of a number of 4th of July celebrations in several eastern cities. Spectators at Boston's fireworks and concert were told to briefly seek shelter before events were able to finally get underway. New York and Pittsburgh also moved forward with fireworks shows, but did have to stop temporarily. 3 people have been killed, 7 others safely rescued when a boat capsized on a Wisconsin lake. That during an extremely strong storm over the weekend. Officials say a number of power lines and buildings nearby were also damaged. A Delta flight and a high-flying firework reportedly making a little contact.
16: The pilot of Delta Flight 1076 notified air traffic controllers just before landing at Chicago Midway International Airport on Saturday night that a firework hit the commercial airliner. The pilot described feeling a big bang on the plane. Both the Federal Aviation Administration and Delta said the plane landed safely. None of the 52 passengers or 6 crew members were injured, and mechanics found no damage to the aircraft. John Scott reporting.
14: And more on these stories at townhall.com.
17: Did you know the odds of our universe having the exact physical constant needed for life is 1 in 10 to the power of 10 to the power of 1/23rd? Larry Elder here. That's a huge number. There aren't enough particles in the universe to write it down. That's not philosophy, that's physics. I've been telling you about the new documentary called The Story of Everything, now available through streaming online so you can enjoy it over and over again. Plus, you can share it with your kids and your friends. This amazing film dives deep into the mathematics of fine-tuning, the information code buried in DNA, and the precision engineering inside every living cell. And it basically asks and answers, does the evidence point to design? Whether you're a physics junkie, a curious skeptic, or just someone who likes having your mind blown, this is definitely the film to see. The Story of Everything is truly a cinematic masterpiece and is available right now online at thestoryofeverything.film/Larry. thestoryofeverything.film/Larry.
14: Two Romanian nationals in the U.S. pled guilty to wire fraud tied to a large SNAP benefits scheme. Here's Bill Alexander.
18: Prosecutors say the pair were part of an identity theft ring spanning multiple states. From the summer of 2024 until last August, they allegedly used skimming devices to steal SNAP information, then bought hundreds of dollars in bulk items, reselling them for profit. The fraud totaled more than $760,000, causing substantial hardship for over 10 victims. Both could face up to 20 years in prison as the administration targets SNAP fraud nationwide. I'm Bill Alexander.
14: Handful of counties in the OPEC Plus, or countries rather, oil producing alliance are planning to increase their outputs modestly coming up next month. The seven countries will expand oil production by a combined total 188,000 barrels per day. Breaking news and analysis, townhall.com. It's been almost 1 year, and now correspondent Donna Warder reports on this week's scheduled court appearance for the man who is accused of gunning down Charlie Kirk.
19: A 5-day preliminary hearing is scheduled to start Monday for Tyler Robinson, the 23-year-old man accused of assassinating Charlie Kirk last September 10th, while Kirk was addressing a crowd of thousands at Utah Valley University. Kirk's widow and parents are expected to be in court in Utah, and the hearing will be live-streamed. The proceedings focus on whether there's enough evidence to try Robinson for aggravated murder, and whether the death penalty is warranted, which the prosecution is requesting. They say DNA consistent with Robinson's was found on the trigger of the rifle used to kill Kirk, as well as the fired cartridge casing, two unfired cartridges, and a towel used to wrap the weapon. Robinson has not entered a plea. I'm Donna Warder.
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26: And welcome once again to Investor's Edge. I'm Gary Kaltbaum, your host. Hey, thanks for being with us today. Glad you are here, ladies and gentlemen. Always happy that you are listening. You know, we've been getting a lot of emails from people. Gary, you're playing the same holiday shows. You're playing the same shows when you happen to be maybe traveling that you've been playing for a couple of years. Can you do us some justice and put together some other shows when you are traveling or when it's a holiday? Well, I've listened to you, I have heard you, and today is one of those shows. We have put together topics that we think are quite topical at this moment in time. We're not putting a date on today's show, but you'll get the gist. Today on the show, we're going to be covering central banks and why they are so much more important now
1: than they have been in the past. Then we'll be talking bubbles and what they look like, how they feel, why they occur, and how they end. We're going to talk about earnings and the importance of gaps when companies report earnings, gaps both up and down. Other things we'll be discussing today in the markets, sectors, cousin stocks. What's a cousin stock? We'll explain. And a little bit on relative strength, because, ladies and gentlemen, we think there are just too many definitions out there on what relative strength is in the markets. We will strip away all the myths and explain. So again, we thank you for being here on this day. It's either a holiday or we are out. And where do I want to start today? And it's something we've talked about a lot. We never really used to have to talk about it. Many years ago, central banks, their job was simplistic. Meet every month and not do much. Seriously. Many years ago, there were no central bank people talking in between meetings. It was frowned upon. And then came the mid-90s. For some reason, they decided they needed to be famous. They needed to be out there. All well and good, but something else happened. See, back in the late 90s, there was a gentleman by the name of Alan Greenspan who believed in easy money policies. And at that time, all it meant was lowering interest rates and keeping them down, but not to 0%. I still remember when being easy was when they would take the Fed funds rate down from 4% to 3.25% over a six-month period. And that was real easy. And then came Bernanke. And we watched how he went easy and easier. And in that time, a bubble was created, one of the biggest bubbles in history, that being the housing bubble. And Mr. Bernanke didn't know it was coming, didn't have an idea it was coming, didn't see it coming. When it came, did not know it was here. And not until everything blew up did he acknowledge it. And what did he do? He did something we have not seen before. He immediately ramped down interest rates down to 0%. 0%. 0%. Now, these interest rates are important. Why? Because loans are based on it, debt is based on it, and asset prices also work off of them. You ever heard the line, don't fight the Fed? When the Fed is easing, markets usually do better. But what happens when the Fed goes down to 0%? Well, you saw what happened. Markets bottomed and started rallying. But something else then happened, something we never even dreamed of. I certainly never dreamed of it. Ben Bernanke decided, and they would not use the terminology, but we did, and that is they started printing money. Now, do they actually print money? No, they press buttons and create money. And they took that money that was created out of thin air and bought up our government bonds. And the goal in mind was to get interest rates as far down as possible, not only on the short end, but on the long end. The thought process being, if interest rates come down, the cost of capital to do everything and be everything come down, and that would spur on economic growth. But there's repercussions. A, savers get zero. Who gets the difference? The banks. Fair? Well, we'll let you decide if that's fair. The other part of the equation is, it kind of screws up the markets. You know, markets are supposed to be between buyers and sellers based on fear and greed, desperation or inspiration, strength versus weakness. And they interfered. No longer was there a two-way trade. They bought up everything in sight. And thus, interest rates came way down. And fast forward into the 2014 to where the Fed had printed $4.5 trillion. $4.5 trillion. Not many can put their hands around that type of number. And that's on top of 0% interest rates. And markets reacted, and reacted well. But along the way, every time the Fed stopped printing money, the markets corrected. And every time the markets corrected, the Fed did something new. You remember QE1, QE2, Operation Twist. I'm still not sure what that was. QE3, the mother of all printing of money, $85 billion a month. But what happened was they started to lose a lot of credibility and recognized we got to change a little bit. So they came off their printing of money, slowly but surely. And markets started to hang in there until markets started to get in trouble. And what did they do? They found some friends. Japan, Europe, China. And in a coordinated effort in late 2014, Japan announced a trillion and change, Europe announced a trillion and change, and then China, the supposed miracle of Asia, realized that they were heading south. They started easing big time. And guess what happened to their markets? They soared. They copied Ben Bernanke. Since markets soared here, they now soar over there to the point where it doesn't matter what country it is. The communist paradise of Venezuela in early 2015 saw their stock market soaring even though inflation is 60-70% there. Thus the big, humongous central bank intervention. But the issue is, what has it created? We know easy money was in part created in 1999, which led to 2000 to 03. We know in big part easy money led to 2007, 2008. And now we have, I wouldn't even call it the mother of all easy money. I would call it, the universe of all easy money. Things we couldn't fathom. Around the globe, 0% interest rates, $5 trillion of negative interest rates, and $14 trillion of printing money, and still going strong. So what are the repercussions? What are the ultimate repercussions? Are there repercussions? We'll head right into that up next. Thank you for being here on this special day. I'm Gary. This is the one and only Investor's Edge.

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2: This is Carol Platt-Liebau for townhall.com. Few issues have generated more controversy in America than whether biological males should be allowed to compete on girls' and women's school sports teams. Now, in a 6-3 decision, the Supreme Court has ruled that states may protect biological females from having to compete against biological males without violating the Constitution's Equal Protection Clause or Title IX. It's important to understand what the court did and didn't decide. The ruling doesn't require states to adopt those protections. It simply says they're free to do so. That matters because the decision explicitly affirms a basic truth. Men and women are physically different. Recognizing that reality isn't discrimination. It's a legitimate basis for protecting fairness in girls' and women's sports. And it leaves those policy decisions where they belong, with the people and their elected representatives.
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11: It doesn't get better than this.
0: And welcome once again to Investor's Edge. On this special show today, it's either a holiday or we're caught up somewhere traveling in the outer parts of Mongolia or something like that. And as always, we are pleased to be with you. So we started off talking central banks. And just realize, when we say $14 trillion of money printed, that's going into the asset prices. It bubbles things up.
11: the worry is, what are the ultimate repercussions? Because the real definitions of bubbles, or the causes of bubbles, are easy monetary policy combined with asset prices going up, and then at a certain point in time, greed and the desperation of not being in overtakes things. Back in 99, it was in the internet and tech space, and some big, big cap things. I still remember Walmart, GE, and a few others had 60 times earnings, even though they were growing at 10, 15% at the time. And we all know what happened. And then we all know what happened in 07, where in housing, true story, people would actually line up in a tent 2 days in advance for a supposed condo that was going to be built in Miami to plunk down a deposit and then put it up for sale as soon as they signed the document, and within a week would sell it and make 25 or 50 grand. It worked for a while. But of course, once price and valuation get too stretched, eventually things give. Things cave. And we all know what happened at that point. So easy money met greed and desperation. And now, we get to the point where we've seen markets, no bear markets for many years, no corrections for many a moon. And we mean 10% and stay down for a while. Have none of it. Why? Because every correction is met by central bank talk, central bank teasing, or central bank intervention, which calls into question, are we in bubbles? Well, we've already known from the past that valuation will eventually matter. The question is, in the biotech space, why didn't it matter when biotechs for 2 to 3 years come public and soar to valuations anywhere from $200 million to $8 billion, and all the companies have one thing in common, they didn't even have sales. Some of the companies were just development stage, not even in trials. And of course, all brought to you by the wonderful human beings at the investment banks. That's bubbles. When you have a bond market in corporate land where you have bonds that used to yield 9%, now yielding 3.5%, that's bubbles. When you have monstrously debt-laden countries that have negative interest rates, that's bubbles caused by interference. Just remember, Economics 101 in bond land states the more debt you have, the more your debt is out of control, the more you should be paying your lenders. Are there lenders right now? If central banks are buying up all the stuff, the lenders, the people that want to buy the bonds, get crowded out. But when they do buy, they're getting yields much lower than the norm, prices much higher than the norm, which equates back to stock markets. And not everything has to be in bubbles at once. In 2000... housing stocks were at 1x earnings. They actually bottomed when the market topped. So all we do is sit back and we just think about, what's the norm? Is it normal to have a biotech company with an $8 billion market cap that has no sales? Of course not. When in the past have we seen something like this, and what happened? Well, in 1999, you had a bunch of dot-com companies that had no sales with those types of market caps. And what was the outcome? Oh, 80% drop, 90% drop, bought out for pennies on the dollar, or just flat out gone to zero. That's the precedent that we always tend to look at. Thus, we always worry about what we are seeing. We've always thought that markets were between buyers and sellers. at specific prices that they wanted to do business at. Not anymore. Japan has admitted they have used their own printed money. By the way, Japan, very debt-laden. They use their own printed money to buy up stocks. They've admitted it. Our central banks haven't, and they say they don't want to be audited. We already know they've interfered with the income markets, the bond markets, because they had to admit it. They were out front and center. So the worry is we're in the midst of another bubble. Now, as we talk right now, we're not sure what date you're listening to, and it may be a few months down the road from when we are talking, and things may have already occurred. We'll see. So use this show as a broader thought process on central banks and bubbles. And let's keep fingers crossed that we're not. We aren't. We haven't been in a 99-type atmosphere. Now, let me be clear. Bubbles are great as they're going up. You want to harness them. We do not use the term bubble badly while things are working. Oh, but we use it badly when things top, when the music stops. So we will always be watching closely, because the biggest money is lost when everybody is at their most greedy, at the most ridiculous price structures out there, when everybody believes nothing can go wrong, that this is going to go on forever. Warren Buffett once said, beware of the naked man when he comes out of the ocean, when the surf drops and the tides roll in. Let's hope there's no naked man out there, ladies and gentlemen. Sorry to give you that picture. Up next, we'll move a little forward. I want to talk about the importance of earnings, gaps, relative strength, and other stuff. Thanks for being here this day. Thank you. I'm Gary. 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
3: With SRN News, I'm Jason Walker. Violent prison battles in Sri Lanka. 25 people dead, more than 100 injured. Victims include both inmates and prison officials. Russia at it again, launching a massive attack on a residential area of Kyiv. Ukrainian authorities say 11 people have been killed, dozens wounded. China's military has test-launched a long-range ballistic missile from one of its nuclear-powered subs in the South Pacific. The New Zealand government says the missile was fired into a nuclear-free zone established in a 1986 treaty. Firefighters have gathered to pay tribute to three of their own who died when they were trapped by flames a week ago in Colorado: Emily Barker, Nick Hutcherson, and Sydney Watson, remembered Sunday as very courageous. This is SRN News.
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16: And welcome once again to Investor's Edge. Today, we are either climbing Mount Everest, or it's a holiday. That's today's show. Every now and then we have special show, educational shows. This is one of those days. Thanks for joining us today. So we've talked about central banks. We've talked about bubbles, the potential for them, what they look like, how they feel. How did they end? We'll give you the typical. You never really know how they're going to end, but typically they end at their noisiest. Really tough to define the word noisiest, but you'll get a feel when it happens. It's when everyone's talking about it. Everyone's speaking about it. Front page or front cover of Newsweek and Time and all that type of stuff. That's when you typically will know. Get ready if it ever does occur. That's all. Just very, very noisy. Then, technically, how did they trade? They'll be very extended from their move. Everybody will think nothing will go wrong. And then all of a sudden, you'll have this one big, gigantic down day from the highs on monstrous volume. That'll be the day where the balloon popped. But that doesn't necessarily be the day that it's over and done. Because typically what will happen is you'll get a rally back up to the highs. That's the rally that gets everybody saying, we're fine. We're good. No sweat. But then what happens? You get another big down day, and it's the oy vey moment. What does this mean? Can't be. And then you'll get another big rally up near the highs, and you'll get another, told you so, we're fine. But those big swings are a sign that the sellers are now involved and are part of the equation. And it's at that point in time where you start getting what we call the slow, unnoticed drip. Then you'll break the first low, and then potential for waterfall type action. Action that's uncontrollable, never stops. You think it has to come back, and yet it doesn't.

where companies do big buybacks on purpose, use lower tax rates on purpose, shift assets from here to there, up and down and all around, contracts into one quarter to the next, and then you got what we call a lot of non-GAAP earnings. That's generally accepted accounting principles. Well, anyway, the key to us and what we do is not just the numbers, it's how things react to the numbers. So we are always watching for the great reaction to an earnings report, whether it's great to the upside or great to the downside. A big gap off of earnings is the most significant sign of accumulation or distribution by the big boys because, A, if it's on the upside, demand for stock is such that they close something at 80 and has to open at 87 because things were so darn good. Or demand for selling is so big that it closed at 80 and opened at 72 because things are headed south. And we are just letting you know from our studies of the past, in markets that are just range-bound, find those companies that have the strongest reaction to earnings reports in the best technical shape, and typically for the most of the rest of that quarter, they will tend to lead, and lead well. So we're always in gear with that. Now keep in mind, what you look for in these gaps is A, on the first day that it gaps, there's not a lot of give back. B, after the gap, it either keeps going or starts sitting tight or has nominal pullbacks on lighter volume, indicating the buying is just petered out for now and we're just waiting for the next round of buying, which could be days or just weeks away. Conversely, we always get the question, what if I own a stock that gaps down in a bad way? It sort of depends. It depends on the company. It depends on what they said. Depends on the market. Keep in mind, a significant amount of gaps to the downside may mean something about the market, as well as gaps to the upside, meaning something good about the market. We're just letting you know, this is first and foremost the things we watch for during earnings season. And if you have a chance, go back 5 years and study all the earnings gaps to the upside and see how well they did. 1 quarter out, 2 quarters out, even a year out. Because sometimes that gap is the start of something really good going on. Now, in bad markets, in bear markets, you're not going to get a lot of great gaps to the upside. Markets usually cap those things. In good markets, yeah, you'll get things gapping to the downside. You always will, but typically less so. And in very good markets, we have seen plenty of times where things have big gaps to the downside, and they just rally right back up. That tells you a little bit about market conditions. Now, it is important you should have estimates for the companies you are watching, and then it is important you look for what the number that came in and whether they beat those estimates, both on the sales front, but more importantly on the earnings front. Because very often you can get turnarounds in companies where sales aren't going up significantly, but you have a huge gargantuan move in earnings growth because of some changes they made. On the expense side. So it's very important you just don't look at a number. It's important that you just don't look at a stock. It's very important you just don't look at gap. Know exactly whether the company's in a bull market, a bear market, whether the sector's in a bull market and a bear market, and why it gapped either up or down. And it is very often the ones that gap up do it again and again. And again, these are your great companies.

earnings seasons for us is the most exciting time of the quarter, especially on the companies that we are following, the ones with the strongest earnings and revenue growth, with the greatest relative strength in the market, which simply means how is that stock doing versus the whole sector that it's in, as well as versus the rest of the market. Very important to watch that. It defines leadership in the market. Relative strength. So what exactly is relative strength? How do you measure relative strength? And why is it so important to watch other stocks in the sector of this company and stock that you are following? Just some other tricks of the trade we follow. So we'll wind it up next on relative strength, on cousin stocks. We thank you for being here. I'm Gary. This is the one and only Investor's Edge.

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2: With the Wall Street Business Report, I'm Bill Alexander. A record-breaking 72.2 million Americans traveled for the 4th of July weekend. Extreme summer heat caused delays and high traffic volumes. The nation's airports were packed. Tesla's Robotaxi is available in Miami as the electric vehicle maker looks to expand its autonomous ride-hailing operations. The expansion highlights Tesla's efforts to increase adoption of its self-driving software, a version of which it uses in the Robotaxis, and a key part of CEO Elon Musk's shift from electric vehicles to AI and robotics. Nike Incorporated is being sued for trademark infringement by 7-Eleven over the sportswear company's plans to release a sneaker bearing the signature colors of the convenience store chain. The shoes were scheduled to be released on July 11th, the same day the chain is hosting 7-Eleven Day and Free Slurpee Day. For the Wall Street Business Report, I'm Bill Alexander in Washington.
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11: What are we waiting for?
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And welcome once again to Investor's Edge. Thanks for being with us today. Again, we're either climbing Mount Everest, Mount Kilimanjaro, swimming with sharks off of the northeast coast of Australia, or it's a holiday. So we have a special educational show. We have heard you because we are using the same ones going back a few too many years. So this is the new and improved version of We're Not Here Today show. So let's move on. We're talking markets, we're talking stocks, and we're talking the word relative strength. And that two words gets bandied about very much on Wall Street. To us, it's pretty simple. Is that stock leading or is it lagging? When the market is it up more? When the market is it down less? Simple as that. We're looking for the strongest stocks in the market, that if the market's going up 10, it's going up 20. If the market's going down 10, it's flat. Now, you're never going to get perfection, but the whole idea is to recognize where that big leadership is. But how do you measure it? What is the best way to measure relative strength? Well, really, price is the best way. You can actually look at it and see. But we have found that the people at William O'Neill and Company have the best way. They use a relative strength line on the charts they use. Used to be on their daily graph charts. It's now called MarketSmith. And their charts show you, number one, a little line of the S&P and a little line of the stock, relative strength. And we just love when we see a stock where the market's doing nothing. The stock has its relative strength line into new high ground while the market's sitting. That's relative strength. We love when the market's cratering, and the stock you are following is just sitting, and the relative strength line is soaring, just waiting for the market to stop going down before price catches up. This is what we are looking for on a daily basis. And we use that relative strength line, and it also comes with a number from 1 to 99 on those charts. It is a great weapon in the arsenal. Can tell you what your stock is doing, and you're always looking. My favorite way to know when to not buy something is something called a relative strength non-confirmation. And what that simply means is the market is ridiculously strong and your stock finally starts to move out of range, but it hasn't kept up with the market at all. It's just moving because it's being carried on a leash by the market. And when the market decides to turn and come down, the lack of strength in that stock takes it down more easily than something that busted out 3 weeks in advance. So very important to watch, as well as the cousin stocks. And what that simply means is if you have 25 restaurant stocks and they're all in a bear market, and then one all of a sudden busts out into a bull market and starts rolling, and then number two starts showing up, and then number three, number four, number five, usually means the rest are going to follow to a certain extent. And you start paying attention to every stock in the group. Now, there are industries, sectors that are notorious where everything moves hand in hand. The oils, it's commodity. Price goes up, just about everything goes up. So it's a little bit different than, let's say, the restaurants. I've seen plenty of times where you've had strong ones with weak ones at the same time. And that's why you use the measuring stick of relative strength when looking at cousin stocks. And let me say, when a group is starting to show up in relative strength, you always want to pay attention to the first name or the second name, maybe the third name that busts out. You typically do not want to go for that
last one. The true strength will show up first. The big leaders will show up first. There's a simple way they show up. They'll be breaking above resistance levels and potentially showing up on the yearly new high list. So we watch relative strength as well as cousin stocks together. We've heard some analysts say, yeah, buy the worst stock in a group when it starts moving. We don't believe in that. We're not saying the worst stock won't move. We want the best. When you're picking sides on a basketball team, you're picking the worst or you're picking the best. When you're looking for the great strength in the market, are you looking for the best or are you looking for the ones pulling up on the stretch? So very important you put these two into your arsenal also. You can check out investors.com, marketsmith.com, and check out those charts. We do not get paid by them. We're just letting you know what we use. And you can look up the definitions of their relative strength and what they look like if you go to their site. Well, we're almost down from Mount Kilimanjaro. Hope we have helped you today. We're going to do more shows like this in an effort to educate. We thank you for being here. Until next time, you have a great evening. Drive carefully. And when you get home, do like we do. Simple. Make sure you hug your children. Night-night, all.

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4: Breaking news this hour from Town Hall. I'm Rich Thomason. There is some uncertainty this morning over the future of global oil supplies as talks with Iran over the Strait of Hormuz appear to be on hold, suspended during days-long funeral ceremonies for Ayatollah Khamenei. The BBC's Lise Doucette in Tehran.
5: With every day, there's more and more posters appearing, some with President Trump's face on it, saying death is near. And this is something that's being expressed not just by these crowds, but anger over this assassination of Ayatollah Khamenei in the first hours of the war on February the 28th is also fueling fits within the ruling ranks, with hardliners saying, why are you negotiating with President Trump's team when they ordered the assassination of our leader?
4: Oil prices have slipped as some members of the OPEC Plus cartel decided to raise their oil output starting next month. President Trump preparing to leave for Turkey, where he'll be attending the annual NATO summit. It runs through Wednesday. Last year, he pushed the allies to spend more on defense. This year's mission is to try to enforce those pledges. At least 11 people killed in Russia's latest round of overnight missile and drone strikes on Ukraine's capital, Kiev. First came the deadly heat, now the flooding rains that are inundating parts of the Midwest as well as parts of the eastern U.S. FIFA pulls an about-face. Now American soccer star Falaron Balogun, who previously got a one-game suspension, will be allowed to play in tonight's showdown with Belgium. President Trump has taken to social media, saying the decision remedies what he calls a great injustice. Mr. Trump reportedly phoned FIFA to complain about the suspension. Wall Street getting back to work this morning following the long holiday weekend. The Dow will open at 52,900, and that is a record high. More on these stories, townhall.com.
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11: Let's go talk to Orlando in San Bernardino. He wants to talk about an IRA.
12: Hi, so I have an account from my old job that I never rolled over. Mm-hmm. I do make over $100,000 a year, and... Okay. I recently got married. My wife makes around 30, so I think it would be a good year to actually put it into my Roth IRA that I have with Vanguard, right?
11: Well, that's a broader tax question and what tax bracket you're in. At putting money into a Roth IRA or 401k doesn't matter. It matters less about what your tax rate is today and more about what it is compared to the future. If in the future you're going to have be in a lower tax bracket, then you want to wait. Keep it in an IRA or a traditional 401k, and then you roll it into that Roth IRA later, do a Roth conversion. So what I would say is roll it into an IRA, simple as that. And remember, you don't have to do it all. You can say, okay, I'm going to roll it into an IRA, and then I'm going to convert $3,000 into a Roth. And then $3,000 will hit your adjusted gross income that year, okay? So it's not an all or nothing proposition. Yeah, it's not I do it all or in one or do all in another. You do it all into an IRA and then you can piecemeal it over time into a Roth IRA. Do you know how much is in that old 401k?
12: It's a few thousand. It's not a whole lot.
11: Okay. So I would roll it into an IRA. I would talk to, do you have a CPA or a tax advisor?
12: No, not yet.
11: Okay. So I would have a plan for it. I wouldn't just do it just to do it. I would talk to probably a tax advisor if you have a financial advisor building a plan for you. That's what we do for clients, to kind of figure out when that should go into the Roth. Typically, the best time to do it is between retirement and taking Social Security. That's the time where most people, they've amassed a nest egg, and then they retire, they no longer working, they don't have much income, if at all, and they're in a very, very low tax bracket. And then they can start converting their tax deferred accounts like 401ks and IRAs to a Roth IRA slowly, right? A little bit over time, just to fill you up to that next tax bracket and then do more the following year. So remember, Roth conversions are not all or nothing. You can do it slowly over time. And that's usually the best strategy based on years that you're in a low tax bracket.
12: Oh, great advice. Thank you, Justin.
11: No problem.
13: All right, let's go to Roger. He's calling in from the Bay Area, who has a question about 401ks. How can I help you, Roger?
14: Hi, Luke. Thanks for taking my call. My question is regarding the Trump signing an executive order today to make it easier for the 401k plans to offer private equity investing. Wanted to know what's your take on that. And on the same lines, I was, in fact, thinking for long and looking to add a holding in the private equity space and was looking at either Blackstone or Apollo Global Management. Any take on either of these two and what would be a better choice? And what price should I get in? Because I feel currently they are overvalued.
13: Yeah, well, you know, I'll talk about the first question, not to spend too much time, on all of these. But I think the more important part of your question was about the executive order for 401ks, which is supposed to give more exposure to alternative assets, make it so you can get more exposure to alternative assets within 401k plans. The reason why that wasn't the case before is, well, there's a lot of interesting liability between the employer and the employee when the employer offers certain funds, right? Employers can be sued for not offering funds that are, let's say, suitable for retirement purposes. And so because of that, there was a narrow definition of what could be within 401k plans. So this order enables retirement plans to include alternative assets such as private equity, real estate, cryptocurrencies, commodity infrastructure funds, and digital strategies alongside those traditional stock and bond funds. Now, it matters because it may offer potential for higher returns and diversification, though access to such investments will take time to materialize. This isn't a thing that happens overnight, right? ERISA, which is what governs essentially retirement plans, the Employee Retirement Income Security Act, is very specific in its mandate. And so changing what has historically been allowed is going to take some time. One other thing I want to mention, because I think it's important as well, I saw a study the other day about private equity returns versus public equity returns, I think over the past 15 years. And one of the reasons why private equity returns tend to seem so good is because smoothing, right? Private equity investments, private investments, are not mark-to-market daily. What does mark-to-market mean? Well, the fair value assessment does not happen daily. That does happen with public investments. That's what trading does, right? You have a buyer, you have a seller, they meet at a price, that's a transaction, and that is a fair value for that asset at any given point in time. You don't get that with private equity. And so what you tend to see is when there are periods of volatility within public markets, it doesn't really bleed over into private markets. And so it makes returns look smoother and better from a risk-adjusted basis because you get the long-term return without necessarily the interim volatility because of the difficulty of finding out how to measure these things that are private investments. And so I think what I'm trying to get at here is just because you have access to certain things doesn't mean that adding new types of investments will diversify your portfolio. Yes, it is the case sometimes that correlations can differ from private and public markets, but you have to ask yourself why that is. Is it because the private assets have different risks, or is it because the returns of those private and public assets are measured differently? Hopefully that answers some of your questions. Certainly this is an important topic, and anybody who is looking to move away from some of those stocks and bonds traditionally in 401ks to what will now soon be available to them needs to do their due diligence and do their research. Thanks for the call.
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11: Let's keep things moving. 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
19: Hey, gentlemen. This is Craig from the mountains outside Seattle. I've called a few times before. Hopefully a simple question. I talk to a lot of my friends, ask me to talk to their kids after they get their first jobs and kind of introduce them to finance and investing. And so I always start with a compound interest calculator just to you know, generate the discussion. But when it comes to frequency of compounding, for the life of me, I can't find anywhere definitive on Morningstar or anywhere else where for a Roth IRA, for basic investments, for index funds, where they specify the compounding schedule. Is it weekly, monthly, quarterly, annually? And I'm wondering how that's determined. You know, obviously, the more frequently it compounds, the better, but I can't see what determines that or where I would find that in a prospectus or anything else. So any information you could provide there that would make it easier to have that discussion and to be able to speak intelligently to it, I greatly appreciate it. Thanks again. Bye-bye.
11: No problem. Yeah, that's very simple. It depends on the rate of return you are specifying in that particular schedule, right? And is it annual return? Is it quarterly, monthly, daily? That's how often it's compounding, right? So if you have a 20% return and you start with $10,000, well, after 1 year, say 20% annual return, that means you have $10,000. Next year, at the end of that year, you're in 20%, you're at $12,000. Then the next year, you're in another 20%, that's $14,400. Because you're adding, you're compounding that money, and so on and so forth. So it's about the return that you are getting and you're putting in there. Is it, once again, is annualized returns, quarterly, monthly, daily, etc. That's the frequency of the compounding. Thanks for the call.
13: All right, let's see if we can tackle another caller question from our YouTube comment section. It says, is it a good time to buy some stocks? Question says, I've been keeping an eye on what's going on in the markets lately, and it feels like we've got a few cross currents to watch. The latest CPI numbers show headline inflation cooling, which makes a Fed rate cut more likely, but core inflation is still hanging around, so the Fed might not get too dovish just yet. I guess my question is that since we see some sort of stability now compared to last 3 months, is it a good time to buy some stocks, or what industries would you suggest? Well, I wouldn't agree with the contention that inflation is cooling, right? When you look at a pure CPI number, you have a lot of lagged effects here. One big part of it is the 12-month look back into real estate, rentals, housing. And so as you move towards what was a historically expensive time and the housing market is starting to break a little bit, as the months in the past drop off and these cheaper months come in, it understandably, from a calculation perspective, eases that top end number. That's part of the divergence between when you actually get deep look-ins in a more granular way and you see certain areas where inflation is picking back up. And so I wouldn't agree with the idea that, well, now inflation is cooling, therefore the Fed rate path is certain. Now, the market seems to think in September it is certain, but beyond that, who really knows? As inflation is not fully gone, right? We do see it in producers' prices and all sorts of figures besides CPI. We're also now worried a little bit about a labor market. But here's what I would say. Is now a good time to buy stocks? If your investment horizon is long enough, you're not going to really think about if you entered that stock here or if you entered it 5% lower 20 years from now. And so if you're young, if you don't need the money, if you have a long time horizon, it's always a good time to buy stocks.
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21: This is Jay from Salt Lake City. I have a question. So the company I work for, they use Fidelity, you know, their 401k program, and a lot of people use their active management or whatever. And I know that they're fiduciaries, but they're also broker dealers. And what I was kind of wondering is, in a sense, what your guys' thoughts are. I know, for example, you guys do research on companies and sectors, but I don't see them doing that. Could you either touch on what they do or maybe what questions to ask them? I would appreciate it. Thanks again, and have a great show. Well, you have a great show. Thank you. Bye-bye.
11: Well, thank you for the kind words. I am not privy to how Fidelity's active management does it, or I would imagine it's probably not just one, but they are trying to manage more 401ks. I know that. They have been really fighting with some piece of software we use to manage our clients' 401ks, and about 40% of 401ks sit with Fidelity. And so they're trying to gatekeep and not allow us to manage those 401ks. I think a lot of it's because they're trying to do it themselves and charge for themselves. I don't know their process. Okay. I don't know the process of making the decisions. I wish I did. I can talk about the fiduciary responsibility, though. As a broker, that's what they are, right? They're first and foremost a broker. They're holding on to the assets, placing, managing the trades, okay? And then there can be a layer where they're providing investment advice, and they could be wearing that fiduciary hat. I don't know. Once again, I'm not saying they are or they aren't, but that's possible. It happens a lot at these big firms where you don't really know. Are they acting as a fiduciary or are they not? And that's the issue. For us, we are the fiduciary. We're not a broker. Our clients' accounts are almost exclusively set up at Schwab. And so Schwab's the broker. We place our trades through Schwab. We have our own process on the investment side, and we have to act in the best interests of our clients. So that is something that's the setup that we have. And I would encourage every advisor that you're using to have that setup. So there's not that conflict where, you know, they might try to sell you an annuity or something like that and collect a commission on the side while, you know, doing something else for some other assets. And that's the worry with a broker or an advisor, quote unquote, that can wear both hats. Once again, I'm not privy to your 401k setup and who is advising and on all of that. But those are kind of general thoughts on that whole ecosystem. And unfortunately, Fidelity, they're not very friendly when it comes to allowing you to pick your own advisor.
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0: 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With your money now. Lockheed Martin is leading the race to buy a naval defense group. The defense heavyweight is expected to spend $3.5 billion for Ultramaritime. It specializes in anti-submarine technology. Lockheed is one of the world's largest defense firms, but conflicts from Ukraine to Iran have increased demand for munitions worldwide. The cartel of oil-producing countries and its allies have agreed to boost output as shipping traffic through the Strait of Hormuz gradually recovers. It's the fifth straight monthly increase for OPEC Plus as the group continues to unwind years of production cuts. Comcast British broadcaster Sky has agreed to buy ITV's television business for up to $2 billion. In the deal, it will combine two of the UK's best-known media brands. A long holiday weekend hasn't seemed to slow Wall Street's roll. Futures are higher as the market looks to build off last week's surge that sent the Dow to record highs.
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25: Hi, InvestTalk. I was hoping you guys could answer a couple questions on valuing small cap stocks.
4: Just in the past few years, I've kind of looked at some of the small cap stocks I've owned, and I've noticed that the small cap stocks with like a comparable smaller number of shares outstanding have performed better. And so I'm just curious if you set like a maximum number of shares outstanding when you're screening for them. Another thing is looking at their founding dates. So for example, a company founded 50 plus years ago and it's still a small cap stock, does that mean probably never going to be like a mid or large cap stock and, you know, have, you know, a lower chance for growth potential versus maybe a company founded in the past 20 years? I'm just trying to find new ways to look at these stocks outside of the normal metrics you guys talk about. I mean, those are just ones that I've kind of noticed in my own portfolio that I feel like maybe correlated with better growth potential. So I'm just curious if you guys think about those two things, and I'll let you know. Thanks. Bye.
11: These are all great questions. Yeah, small cap stocks are difficult because typically they have straightforward businesses. They don't have a diverse revenue stream where they have, you know, a lot of subsidiaries. A lot of large companies, they've grown through acquisition, right? They bought a lot of different companies, and they have little subsidiaries, and they fold them into the bigger brand, et cetera, and they kind of grow inorganically. Some grow organically, for sure, but a lot of them build over time and make smart strategic acquisitions. So a lot of small cap names, you know, they've kind of kept their businesses straightforward. I wouldn't say based on number of shares outstanding has really anything to do with it. It's always in relation to their cash flow and their earnings in my mind, because that's what matters the most. I would like to see share counts dropping over time as opposed to increasing. I'll agree with that, but it doesn't necessarily have to be a large amount or a small amount. Once again, it's always in relation to its earnings and cash flow and what its balance sheet looks like. And then when you go into how long a company has been around, I would tend to agree that the longer it's been around, if it's just still a small cap name, it doesn't really have the juice to get into the mid. That's what you're going for, right? You want a small cap. You want to buy it when it's a small cap and hope it grows into a mid cap and eventually maybe even to a larger mega cap. That's the dream. So if they're still stuck there over decades, well, yeah, maybe they just don't have the juice to get there. Now, that doesn't mean they can't ever get there. Usually, though, it takes new leadership, a new way of thinking. Sometimes it's also secular. They can have secular things against them or for them. For example, if you're making baby clothes right now, well, due to domestic birth rates, you know, the baby market's not that great. So that's a headwind currently, but that could shift as well. So understand those secular headwinds and tailwinds, and they could just be right in the sweet spot of a positive secular tailwind. I'm trying to think of some of the recent ones. There have been recent ones around AI and AI infrastructure where they're making pennies per share. Now they're making multiples of dollars per share just because of the AI infrastructure boom. So that can happen as well. So it's hard to pinpoint one particular thing that makes small caps different. But really, I think it's about leadership and the mindset of growth and the ability to grow. Now, a lot of small caps that are super recent, IPOs, those might be names that probably are overvalued. They might, you know, IPO at, you know, 2, 3, 4 billion. They're a small cap, don't make any money, and they're just going to issue shares into oblivion. And there's many of those as well. So definitely, they range in their quality and their investability. And hopefully those thoughts gave you a little perspective on how I think about investing in small caps.
5: All right, let's get to a question from the comment section of the InvestTalk YouTube channel. This one coming in from Rich P, and it's about a Fed rate cut. It says, the Fed has decided to cut interest rates. What does it mean for investors? What sectors benefit from a low interest rate environment in the backdrop of AI? Well, lower rates means generally easier money and higher valuations. Cuts reduce borrowing costs. They support earnings multiples. They ease a bunch of financing stress. They often spark equity upside as liquidity rises. Now, tech, as well as some other sectors, communication services, consumer discretionary, industrials, they tend to benefit as credit flows and demand starts to rebound. Lower capital costs may also fuel AI capex. Think about all the money that has been spent on building data centers, chip manufacturers, power infrastructure. It could boost semiconductors, cloud platforms. It could power utilities that are tied to AI buildouts. And as yield seekers live in a world with lower rates, well, then they start to turn to bonds, to dividend stocks, to REITs, to utilities. Some of those bigger, more established dividend-paying infrastructure names. And those are just some of the effects. But you have to keep in mind that the rate cut was expected. The market doesn't generally wait for something. It is and does a very good job of pricing things in very quickly. Generally, what you're going to see in asset price movements isn't going to be, okay, Fed cut today, things are great, market's up. It's going to be what happened today versus what we expected, and everybody expected a Fed rate cut. And so when you think about these things, as with corporate earnings, right, when a company reports earnings, yeah, you care about how much money they made last year, but what is the thing that most people are paying attention to? That's forward guidance. It's the same thing here. So when the Fed cuts rates, what the market really is interested in is their projection of the path moving forward and what they have to say about what that path might be.
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7: With SRN News, I'm Rich Thomason in Washington. There is uncertainty over the future of global oil supplies. Talks with Iran over the Strait of Hormuz, apparently on hold, suspended during a days-long funeral ceremony for Ayatollah Ali Khamenei. Oil prices did slip as some members of the OPEC Plus cartel decided to raise their output beginning next month. President Trump getting ready to leave for Turkey, where he will be attending the annual NATO summit. The summit will run through Wednesday. Last year, he pushed the allies to spend more on their own defense. This year, he'll try to enforce the pledges that were made. At least a dozen people killed. Russia's latest round of overnight missile and drone strikes on Ukraine's capital. Some 60 people were wounded in those Russian attacks. First, there was the deadly heat. Now the flooding rains swamping parts of the Midwest and the East. And it's back to work today for Wall Street following the long holiday weekend. More details, SRN News.
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26: My question is about relative strength. I'm curious just how it's calculated and what length of time is typically used when they're calculating relative strength of a company versus the market, as well as what the near-term performance is typically, you know, if there's any statistics based on if a company has or 90 for relative strength, or if it's lower, do they typically underperform? Is there a sweet spot where you would find better near-term performance. Just curious, any information you guys have on that? And thank you again. Bye-bye.
11: This is a great question because we do use momentum as a screening tool when we invest in companies. And we typically throw out the bottom 20%, meaning the bottom 20 worst 20% of stocks over the past, we use 6 months. Everyone's different with the relative strength. Some use a year. We found 6 months to be better. A year to me is a bit too long. You could have companies, you know, being in a long downtrend and then starting a rally, and you're waiting months before they even get on your radar. So you want it to be not too long, but also not too short, right? A month is not enough. It needs to be over a reasonable length of time. So we like to use 6 months. Other software uses a year. You just have to look up kind of what they're using to calculate relative strength. So for example, relative strength is 50. That means 50% of the stocks in the universe have done better over the certain time period. For like Investor's Business Daily, they're using 12 months, where us at KPP, we're using 6 months. So 50 means 50% of the stocks are doing better, 50% of the stocks are doing worse. Now you have your top, you know, those in the 90 percentile, and a lot of those are trending very nicely. And the trend typically is your friend, and they typically will continue to do better. But they also are ripe for major reversions to the mean, meaning they could be a 95, 98 relative strength today, but they could be just at the end of their rally and losing momentum and a lot of the positive aspects of what the market is thinking about their business is priced in. And that could turn. So a lot is dependent on the business catching up with the way the market is pricing that particular name. And that varies widely. And then you get into the middle, you know, kind of the between the 30th and 70th percentile, means that they're not the worst, they're not the best, they're just doing okay. And there's not really much predictiveness. You know, there's many names that are going to be consolidating sideways for a long period of time and just kind of in the middle 40, 50, 60%, but being ready for a breakout. Those are more of, you don't want to get rid of them, but you don't want to buy them based on momentum either. You want to see other factors. So we like using relative strength. We like using momentum. It's basically what relative strength indicator is. But you have to use it as part, just like anything, part of the analysis. And when you're looking at the number, make sure you're figuring out what definition they are using.
12: My name is Jacob from Arizona. I'm a pretty young investor. And I just had a few questions for you guys. I do have a lot of money kind of sitting in the bank, which I do not like, as I know that money sitting in the bank doesn't really do anything for you, especially when you're young. So do you guys suggest playing it safer and allocating more of my portfolio towards ETFs and things, or should I kind of play it more risky? What are the best options that you guys would give a young investor here? I appreciate all the information you guys give out, and I look forward to the answer in the podcast. Thank you. Have a great day.
5: Well, Jacob, I'm glad you're thinking about the right things as a young investor. And so let's start with financial planning 101 here. When you have an income, what you want to do is first have your emergency fund. Beyond your emergency fund, you want to have your retirement savings, maybe big purchase savings. And each of those have different time horizons, meaning you have different risk tolerances and different liquidity needs. Your emergency fund is your lowest risk tolerance with your highest liquidity needs. It's for if you get laid off, if you become ill, if for any reason you need money now. And therefore, what shouldn't you put it in? Probably shouldn't put it in an emerging market ETF, right? Very risky. Though it's liquid, very risky. You probably shouldn't put it in a 10-year CD. Why? Very little risk, but not very liquid. Not liquid at all. And so that is a way to put context to this answer here. If this money is money you're saving for retirement, you are young. You are young, which means you have a long horizon, which means you can take on more risk because you can earn back the money if you lose some of it. Now, that doesn't mean you just throw it at, you know, any guy on the street corner that says, hey, I got an idea, Jacob, I really need some money. But what it means is you can put it in equities. And for somebody that's not paying attention 24/7 to markets and doesn't want to do the necessary research on individual companies, ETFs can be a great tool for that. There are no one-size-fits-all description of ETFs. They can be very risky. They can be very diversified. They can follow the Wilshire 5000. They can follow the Russell 3000. Or they can be leveraged single stock ETFs. Now, we've talked all the time about why you probably shouldn't buy into the latter and hold that for the long period of time. But my point is, they provide you all of these options. And so you can choose what makes the most sense for not just your general risk tolerance level, but what the purpose of this money is. Thanks for the call.
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13: And co-host and portfolio.

0: future shortages should they arise, and how would the flow of bullion be impacted by this reclassification, and can this reclassification explain this recent price action?
1: Yeah, that's a good question. For quite some time, the ratio of gold to silver and how those tend to interact with each other has lagged a bit, as you've seen gold just launch over the past 18 months. And for various reasons, various macro reasons, silver has started to move, and there's some recent price action that kind of justified the closing of that ratio. Now, you mentioned something that I think is key here, and that's something that we actually talked about on this show. I think I talked about it maybe last week. And that's that reclassification of silver into that critical mineral category. And this administration has made a big focus on these critical minerals and declaring that these are various commodities that are critical to national security. What is that going to do? Well, not only does that unlock certain tariff abilities, right, which could move the price of silver up if we are stopping the importation or increasing the costs of the importation of these minerals from miners that are international. But it's not really that clear, right? Because it can muddy the waters a little bit. This is the other side of the equation as well. If it is on the critical mineral list, it could unlock all sorts of funding and debt financing for companies within the United States. And so it's kind of difficult to say exactly how things will go. I think in the short term, it certainly can lead to this price action that we are seeing, and that could continue. In the long term, though, because of those competing supply and demand dynamics, very difficult to say. Now, silver is, like gold, a precious metal, though, you know, not as used for inflation hedges and some of the other reasons people purchase gold. It is going to be a lot more tied to the industrial cycle because it is an industrial metal. And so if in the short term you see this price action, when industrial demand globally starts to recover, you could see further upward movement as well, which is why I think that silver, even now, is still a good thing to include in your portfolio. Thanks for the call.
2: You've got two for the price of one. Justin Klein and Luke Guerrero are here, and they're taking your finance and investment questions now. 888-99-CHART.
3: Hi, Duncan from New York. Thank you for all that you do. I got a quick question, not about a stock ticker, but just as you noticed, the stock market is actually starting to go a little south. And I guess it was about time for the bubble to slowly deflate. With that being said, I still do dollar cost averaging, but I actually have been building a little brokerage account that had S-Gov, a little bit of gold, and just like a one-month treasury. Let's say that the stock market actually does have like bottoms out. Do you think it's smart for me to start taking some equity from that brokerage account to then deploying it into the equities I have for single stocks? Just wanted to know your 2 cents. Obviously, when you see red, some people get scared. I actually get excited. So I just want to make sure that I take advantage of these downturns. Thank you very much and have a good day. Bye.
4: Yeah, I think you should probably say it better. You're taking that capital. You're talking about other account with S-Gov, which is effectively cash. It's effectively a money market account. Some gold and I think 1 month treasuries. Now, I probably wouldn't sell the gold, but I think the S-Gov and the 1 month treasuries, that is capital that you can use to dip into the market and buy names or ETFs that you've been eyeing on market weakness. I think that's a good idea. I think the market is going through a process of working off a lot of the excess from this rally and overvaluation, obviously AI hype. And there will be names that have stickiness and good long-term businesses. Others, like I said, will crash and burn. But this is the time where you do your research. You create your buy list, create your watch list, so that on those down days, you can slowly trickle some of that safe capital. That's what it is. It's not equity. It's capital in that other account that's in S-Gov, that's in treasuries, that, you know, over the long term, those will underperform equities. And so you want to be ready when, you know, there's blood in the streets potentially, or at least just a, you know, 8-10% pullback in markets, which is normal, which is healthy. And that's probably what we're, you know, in store for over the next, you know, couple months or 3. And that is the time to be reallocating some of that cash.

0: 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Thanks for the call.
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5: Hi, I've heard past callers ask about questions about puts or leaks, and I sort of understand what a lot of those terms mean when you're talking about different types of trades, but I don't have a full understanding of it, and I do want to learn. I've tried looking up some information about that online, but a lot of it is very technical or information that seems to be geared towards people who already know what that all means, or YouTubers who are maybe selling different types of courses, which if you have a pay option that you would recommend, I would do that. I don't mind buying a course that is informational and helpful. It's hard to find when it's legit, though. I was wondering if you might have any resources that you would share to people who are trying to learn and understand this better, trying to get a full understanding of the terminology, the different types of trades, how to apply them, what to look for that would tell them when to apply different things. I would appreciate that very much. Thank you.
4: That is a very big and very important question that I don't think we have the time to dive into fully on this format. Now, it is true, there are a lot of paid classes on these types of things. And you at the top mentioned options, puts, leaps, all of these things that are a bit more complex in terms of their strategy than when you talk about just building a typical equity bond portfolio. And I could direct you towards any one of these paid services that can give you a lesson, right? That can help you learn about the basics before you move on towards another layer of complexity, because a lot of the times the conversation is complex because the assumption is that if you're looking at these types of strategies, you have a foundational knowledge. But here's what I will say, and this is plugging InvestTalk a little bit. We have started on our YouTube to pick back up our series, the InvestTalk Classroom series. And what it achieves to do, what it aims to do, is help to teach you about concepts that may be complex in a very simple way. And given that question, we will make sure that one of the next episodes we do is an explanation to try and simplify and help you understand all of these very complex topics within the option space. And like all of our other episodes, it'll be available for free. So just head over to our InvestTalk YouTube channel. That is InvestTalk with two T's. Look for the InvestTalk Classroom series. And we'll have that episode out to you as soon as we can. Thanks for the call.
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8: With the Wall Street Business Report, I'm Bill Alexander. A record-breaking 72.2 million Americans traveled for the 4th of July weekend. Extreme summer heat caused delays and high traffic volumes. The nation's airports were packed. Tesla's Robotaxi is available in Miami as the electric vehicle maker looks to expand its autonomous ride-hailing operations. The expansion highlights Tesla's efforts to increase adoption of its self-driving software, a version of which it uses in the Robotaxis, and a key part of CEO Elon Musk's shift from electric vehicles to AI and robotics. Nike Incorporated is being sued for trademark infringement by 7-Eleven over the sportswear company's plans to release a sneaker bearing the signature colors of the convenience store chain. The shoes were scheduled to be released on July 11th, the same day the chain is hosting 7-Eleven Day and Free Slurpee Day. For the Wall Street Business Report, I'm Bill Alexander in Washington.
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9: KDOW.biz. I'm Dom Savino with Your Money Now. Another good sign from Boeing as the plane maker works to ramp up production and keep pace with enormous global demand for jets. The company will open a fourth assembly line, churning out 737 MAX jets outside Seattle. That's the same plane involved in the 2024 mid-air blowout of a door on an Alaska Airlines flight. Slowly returning to normal in global transit. Part of the network from Danish shipping giant Maersk will restart sailing through the Suez Canal rather than going around Africa's Cape of Good Hope. Ships had been rerouted for years after attacks from Yemen's Houthi rebels. At the box office, the 4th of July weekend was more fizzle than pop. The new Minions movie stumbled its way to the top spot. Prequel Minions and Monsters posted the worst opening weekend in Despicable Me franchise history at $61 million. And picking up where we left off on Wall Street, futures are higher after the market looks to build off last week's surge that carried the...
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0: Jarek from Canada, once again, wants to talk about fundamental analysis.
13: Hi, Justin. Thanks for taking my call.
0: Of course.
13: I called last Thursday about ETF Volt, and you said that some of the holdings were good and some were bad. Mm-hmm. So my question is how do you pick apart the good and the bad when you're doing that? And like, what's your order of operations for doing fundamental analysis if I'm trying to dig into some of these holdings?
0: Sure. It's a great question, especially in an ETF that's kind of faddish like this, where there are a lot of, they're all doing well because they have a lot of tailwinds from what's happening in the broader markets or broader economy. So right now things are going well, but I look more about, okay, what's the long-term profitability of this business? What happens if, you know, there's a natural slowing of demand for AI data infrastructure? Was their business going to go back to losing money like it had been, you know, years in the past? That's a big question. Then I also want to look at its balance sheet. Does it have a solid balance sheet, or does it have a ton of debt that needs to work through? That's a big question for me. And then obviously the trajectory of its earnings estimates from their analysts. Are they accelerating? Are they decelerating? What is next year and going forward look like? So those are some of the things that I'm looking at. But there's also a lot of kind of sub considerations as well. So what part of the supply chain are they in? Is it something that is vital to the overall build out? Meaning, no matter what type of chips are in there, if it's still running, if that data center is still running, then there's going to be services, there's going to be maintenance that allows them to still make profits, right? So that's why I kind of like the names that are closer to the electrical power demand, because you could switch out NVIDIA chips or AMD chips or whatever, and that might ebb and flow, right? But what it looks like is the demand for these type of data centers is going to continue, at least operating, upgrading, maintaining, et cetera. And those are the type of businesses that we are looking at, okay? What is going to be part of this supply chain over the long term, no matter what technology is in fad, right? Because AI is not going anywhere, but it will evolve. There will be new leaders depending on the technology and et cetera. But what is clear and obvious is that the infrastructure to run these systems is going to be pretty consistent. That's why generally I like the idea of this ETF, VOLT, but you know, there's going to be some good with some bad, and you really have to parse all those things and more. You know, this is not just it's hard to summarize it in, you know, just a couple of minutes, but those are kind of the main points that I would hit when looking at the individual names.
13: Okay, great. Thank you for your time. Always appreciate it.
0: No problem. Thanks for the call.
14: Hello, my question is about a 457 retirement plan. It's not something that I've heard many people talk about. I know it might not be offered to everybody's employer. It's my understanding that is an account that you can withdraw from when you retire, even if you're not at the retirement age of 59 and a half, and it's taxed just like a 401k. I haven't heard much about it, but I just didn't know if you guys could extend on that and give any insight about the account. So thank you very much. I'm listening on the podcast.
4: A 457 retirement plan comes really in two flavors: governmental ones, so city, state, county, all those types of things, and non-governmental ones, certain non-profits. Like 401ks, there are contribution limits. There are special catch-up rules in the last 3 years before normal retirement age. You can contribute up to double the annual amount if you under-contributed in past years. There are the ability to roll them over into IRAs, 401ks, or other 457 plans. There are RMDs, which start at 73. And their investment options offer mirror 401ks with mutual funds, target date funds, and the like. One way they are different, though, especially the governmental ones, is that they have a unique feature compared to those 401ks or those 403bs. There is no 10% early withdrawal penalty if you leave your employer, even if you are younger than 59 and a half. You can start withdrawing as soon as you separate from service. If you quit, if you retire, if you're laid off, but these regular income taxes will still apply. Now, if it's a non-governmental 457B, well, withdrawals are typically more restricted and may depend on your employer's specific rules. So, if you're a government employee, it is likely that you do have this benefit here. And I think when you have access to these types of accounts, having that tax diversity can be incredibly beneficial.
1: InvestTalk is a trademark of KPP Financial. Because of the nature of the interactive dialogue inherent in the format of this program, it's important for the listener to understand that not all comments made will apply to them. Specifically, nothing said shall be taken to be investment advice, or shall statements on this program be considered an offer to buy or sell security. Because such advice is rendered solely on an individual basis, and at times will require that the investor review a prospectus before investing. InvestTalk is a copyrighted program of Klein, Pavlis, and Peasley Financial, a registered investment advisor firm, which retains all rights.
15: This is Carol Platt-Liebel for townhall.com. Few issues have generated more controversy in America than whether biological males should be allowed to compete on girls' and women's school sports teams. Now, in a 6-3 decision, the Supreme Court has ruled that states may protect biological females from having to compete against biological males without violating the Constitution's Equal Protection Clause or Title IX. It's important to understand what the court did and didn't decide. The ruling doesn't require states to adopt those protections. It simply says they're free to do so. That matters because the decision explicitly affirms a basic truth. Men and women are physically different. Recognizing that reality isn't discrimination. It's a legitimate basis for protecting fairness in girls and women's sports. And it leaves those policy decisions where they belong, with the people and their elected representatives.
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17: Breaking news this hour from Town Hall. I'm Rich Thomason. President Trump, who's pressed the NATO allies to spend more on their own defense, is about to head to Turkey for the annual NATO summit. His agenda will include holding the allies' feet to the fire, pushing them to honor the commitments they previously made, a gathering to run through Wednesday. Russia's war on Ukraine will be among issues discussed at the summit, with Ukrainian President Zelensky to address the gathering. Overnight, Russia launched more deadly drone and missile strikes on Ukraine's capital, Kiev. At least a dozen people killed, 60 or more wounded in the latest Russian attacks. First, there was the dangerous, deadly heat. Now comes the rain, flooding rain sweeping across parts of the Midwest, moving on into the east. Gas prices continue drifting lower. AAA's national average, a gallon of regular, $3.79. That's down a penny from yesterday. The White House says that's not the only relief for our beleaguered budgets.
18: Republicans say the Trump tax cuts are continuing to provide major relief for American workers as the benefits begin their second year. The White House says 97% of taxpayers received a tax cut, with average refunds exceeding $3,400. Millions also claim deductions for tips, overtime pay, and Social Security bits. The administration says the law is boosting take-home pay and helping strengthen families across the country. Ken Lorman reporting.
17: Charlie Kirk's accused assassin due in court today, a preliminary hearing to run all week. 23-year-old Tyler Robinson was allegedly the gunman who shot Charlie Kirk 10 months ago at Utah Valley University. American soccer standout for Lauren Balligan, who previously got a one-game suspension, will be allowed to play in tonight's showdown with Belgium. After all, FIFA lifting his one-day suspension, and President Trump says it is the right call. More on these stories, townhall.com.
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4: Volatility and the cost of living has, for many consumers, more than offset some of the fiscal, which we were going to see benefits of in 2026. So, and then, of course, you have the monetary policy, which, you know, our theme for some time, they're not as restrictive as they think. And you just have to look to the inflation rate. So we're in this territory where the Federal Reserve, we've been highly vindicated that they were not going to see this significant easing. It's the wrong benchmark. So I think policy, loosely speaking, is roughly neutral where we're at. Fiscal, monetary combined.
2: Joe, we've got WTI crude oil now below $69 per barrel. Yep. Does that mean we don't have any inflation problems out there?
3: Well, I would hope with a lag. I mean, we've been expecting inflation to come down a little bit less so than the average economist, but it's still been above our forecast, admittedly. So I say that with reservation. But I tell you, we look into 2027, despite the headwinds that we have from a demographic, some of the tensions globally, we are pushing the 3% GDP growth next year for the United States. That's materially above expectations. It primarily comes down to AI investment thrust, which is approaching levels we have rarely seen outside of some pretty transformative technologies emerge.
2: So, Joe, I mean, one of the concerns I think a lot of folks have about just thinking about inflation going forward is if we are in this kind of reshoring, onshoring, friendshoring, America first type of manufacturing, does that suggest that just prices in general should be higher than they were over the last, 30, 40, 50, 60 years?
3: Well, if we froze the pace of globalization, which I think is a fair baseline, which means we don't increase our exports and imports as a percentage of our economy as we did over the past 20, 30 years with the rise of China and the WTO and so forth, that we just hold steady, then that's will push up inflation by our calculations. And we have a deep data set, roughly 0.2% a year, maybe 0.3% if you push it. So that would be inflation, maybe not 2%, but perhaps even closer to 2.5%. That is not, it's not that you just say that's right. Zero, but it's not pushes this into a higher inflation world. The arithmetic, just you cannot get there.
5: Without getting in trouble with compliance on a Monday, we usually save this question for Wednesday, Joe, but I'm going to throw it out at you today. As an economist, and you're looking at chapter 23 of Mankiw or chapter 23 of Krugman, introduct to economics. As an economist, what does it mean when you see the wall of money coming into your vanguard?
3: Well, I think it shows the entrepreneurship and the conviction of longer term returns on capital for savers and investors. I think there's probably not a better indication of positive long-term sentiment for the average citizen than deploying their hard-earned savings, right, through hard work, and they're putting it into foregoing consumption today for a higher return in their own future. And so we continue to see that higher-term conviction. Of course, the positive markets helping that sentiment, but I think that some time is lost, and Tom, you're getting right at it. And that's a powerful force for the United States. It says that our economic assessment is not outlandish in any means.
5: Thank you, Mac. Thank you. Joe Davis with Vanguard, greatly appreciated this morning. This is the way we roll on surveillance. We move from the good economics of Joe Davis at Vanguard right over to J.P. Morgan and Kelsey Barrow as well. Well, I thought Joe was very eloquent there about just the enthusiasm in America to invest. Is there still an enthusiasm off the J.P. Morgan bond desk? Are people on the bid buying bills, notes, and bonds?
8: Yeah, I would say particularly when you look at investment grade and high yield, we've seen a very strong demand, and that's a function of both high all-in attractive yields and also the fundamentals. The fundamentals just look very good for these companies. They've had to prepare for a number of different shocks over the last few years, whether it be tariffs, whether it be the energy shock, and essentially they've passed all these tests with flying colors. And at the same time, there is a really amazing build out of AI and everything that goes around AI.
5: There's no dearth of appetite there, right?
8: No, there's not.
5: Can Paul set up a laddered maturity at hyperscalers?
2: Exactly. What did you guys think about just all this new issuance coming out of the tech sector?
8: Yep.
2: I mean, I'm assuming you got the phone calls like everybody else to buy all these things, and how do you think about that?
8: Yeah, so it's interesting. A few years ago, if you would have asked me about the tech sector as a bond investor, I would have said, well, it's interesting, but it's really a small part of our market. Right. You know, it's not really something that is going to drive spreads or the narrative. And obviously, that has changed a lot.
2: Yep.
8: And the tech sector of the investment grade market has moved from, 10%, moving to 14, 15%. And that's being led by the issuance of the hyperscalers, which from a balance sheet perspective are very high quality relative to the average of the investment grade universe. I would say we're finding the most opportunity is looking beyond the average index level for investment grade at 5% and looking where what I would call kind of the extended sectors of investment grade where you can actually pick up an additional 100 basis points of yield. These are things that are backed by investment grade issuers, oftentimes investment grade rated, but for a number of different structural reasons, trade with a significant yield pickup and trade more like high quality, high yield.
2: So you know, what's an example of that?
8: Yeah, so some of those examples, and these are linked to the AI build out. Okay. So things like energy and utility hybrids, so okay. lower down in the capital structure. Also, you know, the banks are picking up their lending. They want to get involved with this too. So we do like bank capital. So bank paper, that's in the structure. Also, when you look at some of these data center deals, and we do think you have to be kind of very careful with the data center issuance, because these are a little bit different than your traditional deals in terms of they're more like project financing, and each deal has its own individual details associated mm-hmm. with it that you need to be careful about. But those are other opportunities as well. And then if you look at the long end of the curve in terms of the hyperscalers, you know, you are seeing fairly steep credit curves there, which we do think is warranted given all of the longer term risks. But these are, again, areas where you can pick up significant yield relative to the index and be very involved with the AI and secular growth themes that we're seeing in the market right now.
2: How about opportunities outside the U.S., whether it's developed markets or emerging markets? How do you guys think about that?
8: Yeah, so there are a lot of opportunities. You know, I have a background in U.S. rates, mm-hmm. And I look at the global rates market, what is priced into different central banks. And I do think that there's a lot of opportunities, particularly in markets where rate hikes may be somewhat overpriced, particularly right. outside the U.S. We've seen this amazing retracement in oil. I mean, the speed in which oil has come down from the highs and normalized back to pre-war levels right. has been incredible. And at the same time, the thing that caused central banks to be hawkish right. Has unwound, but some of that hawkish pricing is still in the markets. And so where there are areas in the emerging markets, for example, like Mexico, which is closer to us, and India further away,
5: right.
8: where those central bank hikes may not actually, they may not follow through with those hikes, and there's value there.
5: Mexico. Do you have an intern from Pace University doing a FIFA-adjusted international matrix? Like, you know, are you selling or buying Mexico today?
8: No, we do really like the local market in Mexico. So Mexico EM. And, you know, I think that's a great idea for a project. We have a number of interns here at our desk. And
5: come on, Brazil. Come on.
8: These are areas where you have very high real yields. And
5: there are areas where the head coach has a very short shelf life.
2: Exactly.
5: But again, this goes back to inflation adjusted yields.
8: Yes.
5: Is what it's about. So do the take Mexico. Do the mathematics there. What's their nominal yield? Less inflation.
8: Yep.
5: How many basis points, how many percentage points do you pick up? Just do it in your head.
8: Yeah, well, I mean,
5: it's Monday morning.
8: Yeah, so I mean, right now you're looking at a yield in Mexico of 9% on the 10-year, and that's obviously without inflation. And we like to look at the forward expectations for inflation rather than the spot inflation. Yeah, I mean, it makes sense, right? We've been just through this big inflation shock with energy, and so, you know, the real yields look compressed when you look at the high spot inflation rate, but when you look at the forward path for inflation, that's going to start to come down. And you're seeing high real yields really across the board, not just in emerging markets, but also in the U.S. We're at the higher end of the range for real yields right now.
2: In the U.S., how much credit risk do you think investors should be taking here? Because they can get a 4.10 on the 2-year treasury, which is a nice return, nice coupon for a lot of folks. How much credit risk above and beyond that?
8: Yeah, I think that's a really good point just about the yields in the treasury market relative to history. And the reason why that matters is if you think about it, right, a few years ago, if you were to see a 50 basis point increase in the 10-year treasury yield, that would essentially wipe out all of your income for the year, right? Now, actually, if you look at the returns for the U.S. treasury market, you know, the 10-year yield is up about 45 basis points on the year, but total returns in treasuries is slightly positive.
2: Right.
8: And that is, the power of the starting yield and the income.
2: Yep.
8: Now, on top of that, our outlook for the economy is pretty good right now. And so with the fundamentals in the credit market, I think there is a lot of space to look beyond treasuries and to look at corporate credit, but also securitized credit is an area where we have a lot of focus.
5: Kelsey Barrow, thank you so much to J.P. Morgan. What we love to do, an economic view, a bond view. Thank you, Joe Davis. Thank you, Kelsey Barrow of Vanguard and J.P. Morgan as well. We thank Michael Barr for showing up today. Everybody else is sleep deprived. He toughed it out after England, Mexico. With our news in New York City, a tired Michael Barr.
6: Thank you very much, Tom. President Donald Trump will be heading to Ankara, Turkey for the annual NATO summit. Last year, he pushed NATO allies to spend more on defense. Becca Wasser, defense lead for Bloomberg Economics.
7: Not only is defense spending going to slowly rise rather than flood the market immediately, but it's trying to make that defense spend turn into capabilities that fill some of the capability gaps that are left by reduced U.S. commitment. That's really hard to do, but that's what, you know, European countries and NATO are hoping that they are able to reinforce to President Trump in order to also see if they can stave off some of his, more unpopular beliefs, including his continued belief that Greenland should be on the menu.
6: Bloomberg Economics' Becca Wasser. Mourners dressed in black have flooded into Iran's capital for procession as part of the funeral of the late Supreme Leader Ayatollah Ali Khamenei. The crowd appeared larger than one that turned out for the 2020 procession for the late Revolutionary Guard General Qasem Soleimani, which drew over 1 million people. The turnout came as Iran negotiates with the U.S. over a permanent end to the war that killed the 86-year-old cleric. West Virginia Governor Patrick Morrisey has declared a state of emergency for parts of Wood as firefighters battle a large warehouse fire in Parkersburg. According to officials, the fire had initially sparked inside the warehouse Saturday and was contained, but then it reignited Sunday. Governor Morrisey says the declaration frees up valuable resources that will help first responders.
9: The local officials are doing incredible work. There's collaboration across the board because people know that the goal is to learn as much as possible, inform the public, and focus on putting the fire out.
6: The cause of the fire remains under investigation. Global news 24 hours a day and whenever you want it with Bloomberg News Now. I'm Michael Barr, and this is Bloomberg, Tom, Paul, and John.
5: Michael Barr, thanks so much. One of the great things we do here, and this is all the religion of Bloomberg, is we aggregate the news. This is the Brussels Times, which is the great English-speaking newspaper of Dutch and French-speaking Belgium.
2: I'll go with that.
5: And this is one of their lead reporters. Mike Ticini is no slouch, real deal. And this is sort of their cover of their website summary of what they see on this red card uproar right now. Belgium has explicitly requested access to the referee's report from the match that was in, an uproar. It's not yet been provided. FIFA has appointed an arbitrator to rule on the matter, but will be a race against time as FIFA still has not received, the Belgian Football Association still has not received the official FIFA decision or reasoning. And the time they mentioned is a bit confusing. I'm going to do it as best as I can. John Tucker's our expert. We don't have Charlie Pell. You're up on $5 a day to help us. The key one is 2 p.m. Belgian time.
2: 8 a.m.
5: 8 a.m. our time, which is 45 minutes away. I don't know what happens in 45 minutes, but there's the Brussels Times with a real view from, as you can imagine, an overheated Belgium, to say the least.
2: Yeah, FIFA. I mean, I thought the International Olympic Committee was corrupt, but these FIFA people take the cake. It's just a disaster, I think.
5: It's across truly an uproar.
2: Across everything, but it's not just this particular.
5: What do you say to your kids? Like, you got a kid playing high school sports, and you know, I'm sorry. I once received a 10-minute misconduct.
2: Exactly.
5: Actually, that was Friday. Yeah. I didn't introduce Michael Barr correctly.
2: Yeah.
5: And I got a 10-minute misconduct.
0: Oh, okay. Yeah.
5: I got so angry once I threw my stick into the stands.
2: Oh.
5: And I think it was a 10-minute misconduct.
2: Yeah.
5: I mean, you can't.
2: And then you come back out on the ice and you play. I don't know what.
5: Exactly.
2: Yeah.
5: You know, you sit there and enjoy the view.
2: Right.
5: But thank you to the Brussels Times, which is a very legitimate.
2: U.S. and Belgium ready to kick it off at, I guess, 8 p.m. Eastern time tonight?
5: I'm not so sure. I don't know. I'm not informed.
2: Does the Belgian team hit the pitch? I don't know.
5: We'll continue our Belgian news bureau with Steve Carroll. Steve Carroll really leading the way there. So we'll see what. Steve, is anyone awake in the control room?
2: You know, let's.
5: Ken Felly, our global technical director. Playing Oasis all night.
2: Oh, okay. Very good.
5: That's what he was doing. But could we effort Stephen Carroll if he's in Brussels? I would like to do that if we can.
2: We'll have to see.
5: Ready Green on the screen right now from New York City. Bloom.
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28: I'm Dom Savino with Your Money Now. One of South Korea's leading chip makers is launching a long-awaited U.S. listing. SK Hynix wants to raise about $28 billion in what's expected to be the second largest share sale ever. It'll trail only last month's debut of SpaceX. SK Hynix looks to capitalize on the global AI boom after outperforming rivals like Samsung and Micron. Oil prices have dipped slightly this morning after the cartel of oil-producing countries and its allies agreed to boost output. OPEC Plus is responding to the gradual recovery of shipping traffic through the Strait of Hormuz. You might have flown EasyJet at some point during a European getaway. Well, the low-cost airline out of the UK is going private after a $7 billion takeover from an American private equity firm, Castlelake. EasyJet will hope oil prices keep dipping after jet fuel costs spiked because of the U.S.-Iran war. On Wall Street, S&P 500 and NASDAQ futures are climbing. That's Your Money Now.
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0: And I'm John Tucker in the Bloomberg Newsroom with this Bloomberg Business Flash. A lot of, like, IPO news stuff. C-Square seeking to raise up to $1.35 billion in an IPO. That's at the top of the range. There'll be 50 million shares that express the offering to price at between $23 and $27 a piece. Texas-based C-Square, they offer carrier neutral co-location and interconnection solutions built for enterprise. I have no idea what that means. You also have to look at the South Korean bellwethers. SK Hynix plans to offer close to 18 million common shares in its U.S. IPO. This is a $29 billion U.S. listing, NASDAQ listing, and that happens later this, I think it's on Friday. Samsung is going to also come under scrutiny. The chipmaker releases earnings tomorrow. They've had a 165% year-to-date rally. And then SpaceX is going to join the NASDAQ 100 tomorrow. And, of course, that inclusion will trigger some of the index-related repositioning. U.S. IPOs, by the way, and share sales totaled a record $251 billion. That's just through June. And we haven't even done, we haven't even gotten to Anthropic right now. Down futures down 29. S&P futures, they're up 32. And the NASDAQ futures up 318 points. And we check the markets for you all day long. Right here on Bloomberg Radio. I'm John Tucker. That's your Bloomberg Business Flash. Paul and Tom.
5: John Tucker, thank you so much. I'm doing the math here. I'm just trying to figure it out as best as I can. The Dow Jones Industrial Average on futures just popped 53,000.
2: Yeah.
5: When Andrew Slimin joined Morgan Stanley a few years ago, it was 3,000.
2: Yeah, I'm sure.
5: Something like that. Yep. December 31st, 1991. Joining us now with the tersest, wisest note on the street, Andrew Slimin joins us, supplied equity advisors at Morgan Stanley Investment. Andrew, you know I love your note, and what I really love about it is the shock that we haven't really priced in this earnings and revenue boom. That surprises me. Didn't we do that 90 days ago?
1: Well, yeah, I mean, Tom, look, earnings estimates are going up faster than the market is. And, you know, my belief is that, you know, obviously people ask all the time, where is the market going to end the year? I'm sure they ask you that. And when we get to the end of this year, all that's going to matter is what is that 2027 earnings number? Because we're not going to care about 2026. And the reality is that earnings number started this year at $357. It's at $400 today. Now that's 2027 earnings. So it's up, you know, a whopping $33. And it's only June. And if you look at the quarterly beats by the S&P, they're accelerating. The first quarter was a bigger beat than every other quarter, you know, over the last year and a half. The ISM is going up. So it seems to me we might still be too low on that $400. And if it's, say, it's $420, you put 20 multiple on it, that's $8,400 on the S&P. So, yeah, there's bumps along the way. There'll be question marks. But as long as the E is going up faster than the P, that means the PE isn't inflating. I think that's a much healthier market than a market that's just going being revalued higher on a, you know, on a PE basis.
2: Andrew, I'm sure at cocktail parties, people corner you and they say, hey, what's the AI story out there? How do I play AI? What is your view now that we're 3 to 4 years into this whole phenomena?
1: Well, when I get cornered at cocktail parties, I hear the same thing, Paul, which is it's in a bubble. AI is in a bubble. Mm-hmm. And EE is inflating. I think that's a much healthier market than a market that's just going being revalued higher on a, you know, on a PE basis.
2: Andrew, I'm sure at cocktail parties, people corner you and they say, hey, what's the AI story out there? How do I play AI? What is your view now that we're 3 to 4 years into this whole phenomena?
1: When I get cornered at cocktail parties, I hear the same thing. Cyclically high earnings. So the market isn't getting over its ski and overpaying for their earnings. So I think the you know, the reality is this is going to go longer than people think. One of the great comments that I heard, Paul, which I think is really important to consider, is invest into scarcity. Invest into scarcity. What does that mean?
5: Well,
1: there's a scarcity of memory. There's a scarcity of computing power out there. You want to invest in areas where there is more demand than supply, and I think those are two areas where there's more demand than supply currently.
5: Paul, would it be rude if I just steal that from Andrew?
2: I'll take it, yeah.
5: I think I should. I mean, you know, if you get a parchment from the University of Pennsylvania in economics, you go right to chapter one.
2: Exactly.
5: Lawrence Summers' father was teaching there. You go right to chapter one on scarcity. I love that.
2: So, Andrew, we've heard a couple times now from this new Fed chairman here, Mr. Warsh, first at his meeting and then secondarily over there in Portugal. What are you taking away from our new Fed chair?
1: What I take away from my little world, Paul, is that multiples aren't going up. And the reason I say that is that what I hear is no more quantitative easing, no more flooding the market. You know, we're not going to buy as much. We're not going to expand the balance sheet. We're going to contract the balance sheet. And that means less liquidity. Less liquidity equals no more PE expansion, potentially PE contraction. So that's, you know, that's why when I said 20 times, well, the market's trading a little higher than 20 times. So I think I just don't see a market that can move higher on valuation. The other thing I think is I think it's bullish for the dollar. And that's one of the reasons why the gold has sold off is it's a dollar bull move. Those are the two messages that I heard. It's not the Fed's raising rates, but they're changing the, you know, they're changing the nature of what they're doing.
5: Have the fancy people been wrong, Andrew? Is it, you know, I get the fear of missing out and retail steps in with great faith, but from where you sit with decades of experience, are the fancy people participating or have they been too cute in and out of the market?
1: Hey, Paul, the most important thing is to, you know, boil it down to simplicity. A stock price is the present value of future expectations. What has been going on for the last year and a half is companies have come out and said, raise guidance. That means future expectations are going up. That is why the stock market is going higher. Because the stock companies overall, not all, obviously, are doing better than expected. So to the extent that people have been too consumed with, the war, AI disruption, private credit, these are all the pushbacks, the deficit, I keep saying, yeah, okay, those are things to worry about, but don't lose sight of the fact that earnings revisions are going up. That means the future value is better.
5: Chicago question, Andrew, come on. Are the White Sox for real?
1: Boy, oh boy, that's the toughest question you've asked me all day. It's baffling. Are they really that good or is the division really that bad? You know, so we'll have to see, but it's an exciting time to be a Chicago.
5: It's great. 121 losses last year. All you need to know, folks, that's a lot of losses. And they're turn it around with a little bit of a saintly blessing from Rome as well. Andrew Slemon, thank you so much with Morgan Stanley Chicago there on this equity market. And Paul, I mean, to me, the June, July was a window dressing on June 30.
2: Yeah.
5: Was tangible. You could visibly see on the screen the bid.
2: The bid, yep.
5: And it kept going on a Friday. And now here we are, red and green on the screen, but at least stability is how to put it right now, if not maybe a bid to the market.
2: Right, and then we'll get some earnings starting next week and kick off another season.
5: Eight days. It's like next week.
2: Exactly. Crazy. And then, but you got the midterm elections, and a lot of folks say, boy, you don't want to be long risk going to midterm elections, and we'll see how that plays out. But, I mean, right now, the focus is on earnings, it seems to be.
5: DXY 101 here. Again, the yen at 162.30 showing weaker yen. Really haven't broken down to a further weakness like a 163 or, dare I say, 164 print. Euro, for those traveling, the Sweeney statistic, not to a 113, but 114.18 has continued weaker euro. I would note renminbi pulls around nicely, rounded up 6.80 yuan. It's been a stronger renminbi over quite some time. And just a little bit of a pullback today.
2: And your Bitcoin's getting a little bit of a bid here, Tom, just below 63,000. I know you keep an eye on that. So there you go. It bounced off that 60,000 level, yeah. Then it traded below 60,000. But it's come back here. So a little bit of risk on sentiment out there.
5: After what we had last week, ECO Go, Paul Sweeney taught me to do this, folks. Greatest summary of economics. It's one of the reasons people have a Bloomberg terminal. And it's sort of kind of like a quiet week post-jobs day.
2: It is. We'll get some ISMs today on the services side at 10 o'clock. Scarlett and I will bring that to you. But yeah, it's a quiet week on the, well, we had that big jobs number last week, so we're, let's just, everybody relax. So.
5: ISM services, we'll see that 10 o'clock today with Paul Sweeney and Scarlett Fu. We have some great conversations today. Eric Belchunas report, he was running by, he took a wonderful photo of the house in Philadelphia where Mr. Jefferson wrote the Declaration of ETFs.
2: Yep.
5: It was quite a document.
2: Yep, it's fantastic.
5: Lori Calvacino later as well. Isabel Lee will darken the door. From New York City, Bloomberg.
3: This is Carol Platt-Liebel for townhall.com. Few issues have generated more controversy in America than whether biological males should be allowed to compete on girls' and women's school sports teams. Now, in a 6-3 decision, the Supreme Court has ruled that states may protect biological females from having to compete against biological males without violating the Constitution's Equal Protection Clause or Title IX. It's important to understand what the court did and didn't decide. The ruling doesn't require states to adopt those protections. It simply says they're free to do so. That matters because the decision explicitly affirms a basic truth. Men and women are physically different. Recognizing that reality isn't discrimination. It's a legitimate basis for protecting fairness in girls' and women's sports. And it leaves those policy decisions where they belong, with the people and their elected representatives.
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17: With SRN News, I'm Rich Thomason in Washington. President Trump, who has pressed the NATO allies to spend more on defense, is getting ready to head to Turkey for the annual NATO summit. His agenda for the summit will include holding the allies' feet to the fire, pushing them to honor the previous commitments they made. The gathering to run through Wednesday. President will leave Washington later today. Russia's war on Ukraine will be among issues discussed at the meeting. Ukrainian President Zelensky will address the NATO allies. Overnight, Russia launched more deadly drone and missile strikes on Ukraine's capital city of Kiev. First, there was the dangerous and deadly heat. Now comes the rain, flooding rain, sweeping across parts of the Midwest, moving on into the east. Gas prices continue drifting lower. AAA's national average for a gallon of regular, $3.79. That's down a penny from yesterday. Dow futures are down 18 points. NASDAQ futures up 314. More details, srnnews.com.
18: With the Wall Street Business Report, I'm Bill Alexander. A record-breaking 72.2 million Americans traveled for the 4th of July weekend. Extreme summer heat caused delays and high traffic volumes. The nation's airports were packed. Tesla's Robotaxi is available in Miami as the electric vehicle maker looks to expand its autonomous ride-hailing operations. The expansion highlights Tesla's efforts to increase adoption of its self-driving software, a version of which it uses in the Robotaxis, and a key part of CEO Elon Musk's shift from electric vehicles to AI and robotics. Nike Incorporated is being sued for trademark infringement by 7-Eleven over the sportswear company's plans to release a sneaker bearing the signature colors of the convenience store chain. The shoes were scheduled to be released on July 11th, the same day the chain is hosting 7-Eleven Day and Free Slurpee Day. For the Wall Street Business Report, I'm Bill Alexander in Washington.
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0: And I'm John Tucker, the Bloomberg Newsroom, with this Bloomberg Business Flash. Tech shares this morning, they're leading the charge. And then you have to go to the South Korean, I guess we'll call them bellwethers. They're in focus. SK Hynix has its $29 billion U.S. listing. They're

0: Let's see, mixed. Dow futures down to 18. S&P futures down up 32. The NASDAQ futures up 326. More household names taking steps to become publicly traded companies. So you have the sandwich maker Jersey Mike's and the gas station convenience store Cumberland Farms. They filed for IPOs. Jersey Mike's revenue grew 11% last year, but Cumberland Farms saw a loss of $95 million. And then President Trump ringing the opening bells for the New York Stock Exchange and the NASDAQ from the Oval Office this morning, 9:30. We check the markets for you all day long right here on Bloomberg Radio. I'm John Tucker. That's your Bloomberg Business Flash, Bull and Tom.
1: I mean, a Wawa is almost W-A-W-A. That's all there is to it, right?
0: Yeah, I mean, they actually got their start way back when in the 1800s as a New Jersey iron foundry.
1: Yeah. Cumbies has got to be six symbols. I mean, I'm sorry, it's not Cumberland Farms. It's Cumbies. Always will be. Henrietta Trace has never been to a Cumbies. She joins us right now, co-founder of Beta Partners. Okay, Henrietta, I got a really important thing going on. Middle-of-the-road Democrats are dropping like flies. McMorrow, Michigan, out. Where are we going to be with this progressive new left, far left shift? The president calls them communists. Where are we going to be, say, August 1st?
2: You know, I think that's a very fair question. There's a lot of attention on Colorado and Mamdani in New York and the more progressive wing of the Democratic Party. But I'd also point out that the really important members, the senators, for example, in the race this cycle are moderate Democrats. And they're your really traditional white, male, even older demographic. I'm thinking Roy Cooper in North Carolina. You know, it's not entirely correct to say that this is a progressive wave. It's really more of a youth wave, in my opinion.
3: So do we have a definitive message from the Democratic Party as they think about the midterms, given that President Trump's ratings are lower than I'm sure most Republicans would like? Is there a Democratic playbook out there?
2: The playbook is affordability. If you can't start with affordability and have a conversation that stems from that, they're not allowing you to have the conversation. So if you want to talk about crypto or the president's exposure to that industry, you must first come up with a talking point like, you know, the president has made $1.2 billion in part off of his crypto ventures, but, you know, 98% or something like that of the investors in Trump coin have lost money on that deal. So you have to start with an affordability lens and move anything out into the ether. I think what's really interesting is that that crowds out a lot of other discussions. AI regulation, for example, is just not prime time for that. If you're not talking affordability, you're off message and the party wants you to stay on it.
3: And so I guess what we all learned over the last week or so is that President Trump has made and his family have made, you know, quite a lot of money in the past year through a variety of their businesses and investments, including crypto. Is that not a political talking point for the Democrats, or are they just going to leave that alone?
2: No, it definitely is. And you're right to point it out. That's second on the list. So there's affordability and then what's the word they use? It's not corruption, but it's more like graft and what the administration and specifically the Trump family is doing to profit off of the stock trades that the president does or his crypto ventures or Melania's meme coins, things along those lines. Those are definitely salient voters. And so they bring that up and they'll bring that up in Colorado and they'll talk about it. And, you know, Ossoff seat in Georgia.
1: Could you see a Henrietta meme coin?
3: Oh yeah, sure.
1: It'd be something. Henrietta, who's raising money? Is the far left, Mr. Trump's communists, are they raising money?
2: They are raising money, but I would point out something that I think is really shocking. So the president declared several months ago, maybe even a year ago now, that he was going to have a midterm convention, very unorthodox, but huge fundraiser, right? So they set it for early September. Democrats don't have enough money to throw one of their own. So the Republican war chest, this $350 million that Trump has to deploy across the nation, he hasn't doled out a lot of it yet, but it's definitely there, makes the Democrats look like they have nothing. So yes, there is fundraising, but really it's, you know, turnout and the progressive voters are turning out. They want change.
1: Henrietta, was it an exhausting morning making seven media appearances? She didn't even go to bed. England won.
3: Yep.
1: And she started making media appearances, starting with WBN and moving. Are you okay, Henrietta? Have you made, you made it to 8 a.m.?
2: I'm just going to say that after this one, I will rest easy. I've been worried about you all day.
1: Good. Don't take the surveillance nap. You've earned it with one.

0: wonderful perspective. Henry and Atreides of Aveda Partners, yep. In demand worldwide, to say the least. Futures up 33, NASDAQ up 1.1%. With our news in New York City, Michael Bond.
1: Thank you very much. Russia has launched missile and drone attacks on Kyiv, killing at least 12 people and highlighting gaps in Ukraine's air defenses. Ukrainian President Volodymyr Zelensky is expected to address the issue at a NATO summit in Ankara. Bloomberg opinion columnist Gautam Mukunda.
2: Most likely his goals are domestic politics, that he's going to try and impress his base with his ability to stand up to NATO allies and sort of bully them and gesture dramatically. He may also have some larger intentions about trying to increase NATO spending, although that battle's largely over at this point. Maybe trying to get NATO to decrease it, to sort of back off on its support for Ukraine in the hopes of forcing a settlement there pretty quickly. But this seems largely ceremonial at this point. The relations with NATO allies are so catastrophically poor thanks to the series of choices he's made, I'm not sure what he can get out of it.
1: Bloomberg opinion columnist Gautam Mukunda. President Trump rings the opening bells for the New York Stock Exchange and the NASDAQ from the Oval Office. He claims his policies should get credit for stock market gains. A stormy Sunday hit pockets of the Midwest and East Coast, bringing intense rain, high winds, and dangerous conditions. With more, here's Bloomberg meteorologist Craig Allen.
3: Downpours will plague the Mid-Atlantic today and tomorrow, and some of these thunderstorms will produce flash flooding from D.C. up to Boston. Now, the most prominent and potentially dangerous flooding will occur between Philadelphia, New York City, and Hartford for today, and then between New York City and Boston tomorrow. And this new weather system will keep it humid, and the slow movement will wring out the heavy rain from place to place and time to time. The threat lasts into Tuesday and could present travel challenges for those getting back home or heading back to work. Warm and drier weather is expected, but not until midweek.
1: Bloomberg meteorologist Craig Allen. The storms knocked out power in New Jersey. Governor Mikey Sherrill says NJ Transit trains have been heavily impacted.
4: The Morrison Essex line, I'm very concerned about. We're putting resources in there.
1: Meanwhile, more than 24 people are believed to have died from the dangerous heat wave in New Jersey. Global news 24 hours a day and whenever you want it with Bloomberg News Now. I'm Michael Barr, and this is Bloomberg. Tom, Paul, John.
0: Michael Barr, thanks so much. We go to surveillance yacht correspondent John Tucker here as we consider the tall ships. I mean, there they were, and it was a big deal, but in the modern news flow, am I right? It just wasn't 1976.
5: Oh, I don't know if I'd say that. It was a forest of wooden masts in Sandy Hook Bay.
6: Yep.
5: Before the 4th of July.
0: That's some where of the boats are huge.
5: Oh, they're gigantic. Yeah. And it was just majestic. And the fireboats from New York City out there spraying that arc of red, white, and blue water across the Hudson.
6: And the weather was fantastic all weekend.
5: It was just perfect.
0: And where you are, because, you know, I have a privileged view, but it doesn't really look down where you are. I saw, like, 428. Everybody, Michael Barr had fireworks in his backyard. Was the dog okay?
1: You know what? I was surprised how well she did. Because, you know, you had some guy was doing all the stuff.
0: Were
1: and
0: you?
1: She was okay.
0: It was spectacular.
5: Yeah. No, I counted 35 fireworks displays from the Hill. Yeah. Just from New Jersey.
0: That was after the third stage.
5: No, I hadn't had anything. I only celebrated afterwards. And New York City was spectacular. Five different locations for the synchronized Macy's fireworks, and just spectacular.
0: Did you put red, white, and blue crepe paper on the Vespa?
6: It might have been. It might. Maybe. It was the Jersey Shore was just hopping all weekend.
0: Remember,
6: it was great to see.
0: When the Memorial Day, 4th of July parades, you'd put the baseball cards in your bicycle?
6: Sure, in the wheels.
0: So they make
6: spokes.
0: The noise?
6: Yep.
1: I wrecked the Willie Horton card like that.
0: Yeah. Yeah, mine was before Willie Horton.
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13: I'm Dom Savino with Your Money Now. Another good sign from Boeing as the plane maker works to ramp up production and keep pace with the enormous global demand for jets. The company will open a fourth assembly line churning out 737 MAX jets outside Seattle. It is the same plane involved in the 2024 mid-air blowout of a door on an Alaskan Airlines flight. Lockheed Martin is leading the race to buy a naval defense group. The defense heavyweight is expected to spend $3.5 billion for Ultramaritime. It specializes in anti-submarine technology. Lockheed is one of the world's largest defense firms, and conflicts from Ukraine to Iran have increased demand for munitions worldwide. Comcast's British broadcaster Sky has agreed to buy ITV's television business for $2 billion. The deal will combine two of the UK's best-known media brands. And it's shaping up to be a nice start to the week for stocks. Futures are mostly higher. That's Your Money Now.
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0: Good morning, everyone. Thank you for being with us here on a Monday of a quiet economic week after the Fun Fest. That last Michael Ball calibrates with us right now, Bloomberg News macro strategist. Is solid for Powell the same as solid for Warsh? A solid economy. Are they different definitions?
17: Yeah, I think they are, actually. I think Powell was okay leaving the safety cuts where Warsh seems to be indicating, although he's not directly said it, that he'd be okay to backtrack there and, I guess, tighten policy to a more appropriate level. So to your point, I think they do see it differently. One has to wonder, though, again, with war, so this is about establishing credibility for a larger plan, whether that's the balance sheet, changing, obviously, communication, giving these task force time, and then moving forward with Bessin in a more coordinated manner of how to issue and hence absorb debt.
6: What are these task forces, do you think? How's the market interpreting these various task forces? Do we expect changes at the Fed?
17: I think we should. I think it's interesting. Again, remember speaking to you guys a couple months back, and go, he has to get sign-on from the staff. So it's not just about what we hear from the regional presidents and from the other, you know, heads on the board. It's about getting the staff to come around to his vision. And again, he does seem to have a different ideology. So that's what these are about. And I think it will take some time. And again, he's happy to buy the time. And the economy, to Tom's point, is in a place now where there's no rush to move anywhere.
6: So with... You know, WTI crude oil below $69. Is our inflation concerns, is that out of the market now, do you think?
17: I mean, the headline for sure, I think obviously the trickle-down effects that has, or the multiplier, I should say, is much reduced. So again, more time to play around now with tweaking sort of communication, with thinking about other ways to move the ship forward. And I'm not exactly sure, again, because he hasn't really articulated this, and that's what we're all waiting for. And last week, I guess, was a little bit of a tease, what that's going to look like. But yes, Paul, yes, it buys time, and it takes some of the urgency out.
0: What percentage of the boom of the haves in America is just flat out stimulus, whether you're old school monetarists, MO goose, M1, M2 goose, whatever, or more traditional economics or more modern like productivity analysis. What percentage right now is just a stimulated boom economy?
17: Yeah, I think that's a decent chunk, Tom, to your point. I think people are still in a decent, households are still in a decent balance sheet position because of what COVID did and because of all the stimulus that followed. I think there's still a decent fiscal multiplier now. We've seen that change a little bit under Trump. And finally, I think generally the momentum in the job market, which was really experiencing an overhiring boom in 22, 23, is still holding on to those jobs. So there's a couple of channels that's working through, and all of that may be coming, you know, to greater headwinds now.
6: So what's the market thinking here? I mean, are we all just now focused on, I guess, earnings coming up? Is that kind of where we are right now? Because I think we know where the Fed is, and I don't know.
17: Yeah, it's funny you said, because like this morning I woke up and I go, you know what? It's time to start getting back into earnings mode, because we have a low data this week for certain, but also we just basically need to get back to like the core kind of statements from the companies on the ground versus generally what the noisier economic data has been. Like the jobs report, again, had the revisions. It had sort of this mixed picture. What we want to hear again is from the companies telling us what they're doing, if they're hiring, where their CapEx plans, and obviously we want that to expand beyond AI. And some of the rotation we've seen recently in the market is saying that there is confidence that is occurring underneath sort of the surface of the noise we've seen with momentum coming off, with the AI trade unraveling, all that.
0: Michael Ball, thank you so much. Greatly appreciate it. Did you stay up for the game?
18: What game?
0: For the
6: game? Yes.
0: I mean, is there anybody who didn't?
6: Yeah. I'm ready for the Team USA here. Let's go.
0: I love, did you see the Norwegians? Like, there's a 19-second video out on Twitter this morning with the entire Norwegian military worldwide doing the rowing thing. Like, these guys are at the huge shipment airplanes up at 30,000 feet with the door open.
17: We got some good matchups coming with UK, Norway. I'm looking forward to that. I think tonight it's a little bit tarnished, but obviously you'll be rooting for USA.
6: Yep.
0: Well, we'll have to see on that. It's coming up on 8 a.m. here, Brussels Times.
6: Oh, yeah.
0: So there'll be some response from the Belgians on this huge, huge issue. At the there was, Mrs. King calls him Mike Kane. Mike Kane in Bellingham, an arrest, channeling Oasis. Good morning, everyone.

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2: Breaking news this hour from Town Hall. I'm Rich Thomason. Iran, Ukraine, and more. Packed agenda for this week's NATO summit in Turkey. President Trump departs Washington for Ankara later today.
3: Since Mark Rutte took over as NATO Secretary General nearly 2 years ago, he has spent much of his time trying to keep the U.S. committed to the world's biggest military alliance. Trump has long accused NATO allies for spending too little on defense. They have taken substantial steps to address those concerns, only to face fresh criticism after declining to join the war against Iran. This year's summit is being hosted by Turkish President Recep Tayyip Erdogan. His close relationship with Trump may help keep the American president at the table, but it's unlikely to mend the rifts. I'm Rika Ann Garcia.
2: Nearly 40 huge wildfires still going strong across the West, most of them scattered around Colorado, Utah, and New Mexico. Flooding's a concern from parts of the Midwest and New England, and while there has been a relief from the oppressive heat for many, some parts of the East still having to deal with the heat dome it's made for so much misery across such a vast area in recent days. What's this fascination with socialism and its sibling communism among so many younger Americans? Former Trump economic advisor Steve Moore says the record is very clear. It doesn't work. He adds that President Reagan was well aware of that.
4: Free enterprise and free markets work, and communism and socialism are a failure. And of course, he was 100% correct. That's what led to the collapse of the Soviet Union. It's, guess what? Socialism doesn't work. It's why the boat people left Cuba and risked their lives to come to the United States.
2: Moore speaking with the Salem Radio Network, confident that eventually the truth will win out. Wall Street traders will be getting back to work this morning following the long Independence Day holiday weekend, and the Dow will be opening at 52,900. That is a record high. More on these stories, townhall.com.
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16: This is America in the Morning from Westwood One. Good morning, I'm John Trout. It's Monday, July 6th, 2026. Here's what's coming up on America in the Morning.
3: Turkey's capital is preparing to welcome world leaders, including U.S. President Donald Trump. I'm Rika Ann Garcia.
17: A hard landing on the East River. I'm Clayton Nettle.
18: The so-called NATO force model is the alliance's plan A in times of peace, crisis, or war. Marcela Sanchez.
19: President Trump gets involved in FIFA's decision to overturn a red card suspension for Team USA's best player. I'm John Stolness in Washington.
16: The husband of former House Speaker Nancy Pelosi was allegedly behind the wheel during a hit and run that left a parked car with major damage. A handful of OPEC countries say they will begin to expand oil production in August. All ahead on America in the Morning. It's 7 after. High heat across much of the country wasn't enough to stop folks from celebrating America's 250th Independence Day. Correspondent Donna Warder has a look at the celebrations.
20: America celebrated its 250th Independence Day with fireworks in Philadelphia and over New York's Brooklyn Bridge, on which a fire started when dueling fireworks shows malfunctioned over the Hudson and East Rivers. 43 tall ships made a procession around the Statue of Liberty and up the Hudson River. Storms disrupted celebrations, and there were evacuations in Philadelphia, New York, Pittsburgh, and in Washington, D.C.
21: Ladies and gentlemen, your attention, please.
20: Where there was a roughly two-hour evacuation of the National Mall. When the storms cleared, President Donald Trump marked the 250th, saying, America must never forget that we are a historic and heroic people.
22: God bless the immortal patriots of 1776, and long live the cause of independence.
20: I'm Donna Warder.
16: Correspondent Rika Ann Garcia reports NATO's chief is trying to keep President Trump committed to the alliance ahead of the summit in Turkey.
3: Turkey's capital is preparing to welcome world leaders, including U.S. President Donald Trump, for the NATO summit. Nearby, protesters gathered, waving banners and chanting, "Get out of our country." But inside the summit, a different power struggle is at play. Since Mark Rutte took over as NATO Secretary General nearly 2 years ago, he has spent much of his time trying to keep the U.S. committed to the world's biggest military alliance. Rutte has used outright flattery to dissuade President Trump from acting on threats to abandon NATO. Trump has long accused NATO allies for spending too little on defense. They have taken substantial steps to address those concerns, only to face fresh criticism after declining to join the war against Iran. This year's summit is being hosted by Turkish President Recep Tayyip Erdogan. His close relationship with Trump may help keep the American president at the table, but it's unlikely to mend the rifts. I'm Rika Ann Garcia.
16: A scene out of a movie unfolded in New York City as a small seaplane had to make an emergency landing on the waters of the East River. Correspondent Clayton Neville reports.
17: Crews rescued the 8 passengers aboard after noon local time when the plane landed upright in the East River on Sunday. Two people sustained minor injuries, and according to the FAA, the pilot of the aircraft made a hard landing, which caused a wing strut to snap. Investigators identified the seaplane as a Kodiak 100 and said air traffic control was not providing services to that plane. The aircraft reportedly had departed from the East Hampton Airport and was heading to the Skyport. That's New York City's only seaplane terminal. The plane was towed back to the dock by marine units on the East River. I'm Clayton Neville.
16: It's 12 past. President Trump injects himself into the World Cup when America in the Morning continues after these messages.

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3: America in the Morning continues with a look at the nation's forecast and a couple areas for potential severe weather. Here's AccuWeather.com meteorologist LaTroy Thornton.
4: Two areas face the risk for severe weather today, with a zone from southern Ohio and southwestern Pennsylvania south and east through parts of the Carolinas as well as much of the Mid-Atlantic at risk for thunderstorms that may bring gusty winds to 55 to 65 miles per hour for this afternoon and evening. Well, to the north and west, places from the central and eastern Dakotas through northwestern Minnesota may end up with storms this afternoon and tonight, with the risk for stronger winds of 65 to 75 miles per hour, as well as hail and downpours that may lead to localized flooding. However, by far the most active weather in the nation favors the eastern U.S. to start the new week, with significant flooding continuing early this week for some of the zone along the I-95 corridor in the Mid-Atlantic and into southern New England, as a cold front serves as the focus for plenty of moisture. While the rain brings some drought relief to parts of the area, the rainfall simply turns too intense to prevent the risk for flooding, and with rainfall rates likely exceeding 2 inches per hour at times through Tuesday, some of this last flooding is expected to be significant, favoring areas from Baltimore northward through parts of central and eastern Pennsylvania, much of New Jersey, and again all of southern New England, even into the Boston area, where widespread rainfall totals of at least 2 to 4 inches can be expected through Tuesday. Elsewhere, the precipitation generally turns more spotty, with an afternoon thunderstorm not out of the question from Florida through much of the south into central and west Texas, northward through New Mexico into parts of Colorado. A stray thunderstorm can also be expected from eastern Oregon into much of southwestern Montana. In New York, today looks cloudy, humid, and wet with showers and a heavy thunderstorm as the flood risk builds, high 71. For Phoenix, it's looking sunny and hot today with a high reaching 112. That's the nation's weather. I'm AccuWeather.com meteorologist LaTroy Thornton.
3: 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I'm John Trout. NATO's top commander tells the Associated Press that European allies have filled most of the gaps left by the U.S. decision to cut back its military contribution in times of crisis. Correspondent Marcela Sanchez has details.
5: For weeks, U.S. General Alex Grankovich has been urging Europe to make more equipment available after the U.S. announced on June 3rd that it would no longer provide assets like an aircraft carrier and fighter jets. He's also began weighing backup plans in case of an attack against Europe. The so-called NATO force model is the alliance's plan A for making forces from the 32 member nations available in times of peace, crisis, or war. The model sets out the military assets that commanders can call on. NATO Secretary General Mark Rutte has played down the impact of the Trump administration's decision. He believes the U.S. would shift more resources to Europe should conflict arise, just as it did for the war on Iran. I'm Marcela Sanchez.
3: Team USA will have their best player back on the field with them for their matchup against Belgium after President Trump got personally involved. John Stolness has the latest from Washington.
6: Just a few hours after the United States beat Bosnia-Herzegovina last Wednesday, the president called FIFA head Gianni Infantino, asking him to review the red card officials gave to American star Fuller and Balogun. In the World Cup, a red card means a player has committed a penalty egregious enough to be kicked out of that game and suspended for the following one. But on Sunday, FIFA reversed that suspension, making Balogun eligible to play against Belgium later today. U.S. coach Mauricio Pochettino told reporters FIFA made the right call.
7: I really love that the sport and trust on the ethic and integrity. You know, I think we celebrate all that decision. We were punished enough against Bosnia-Herzegovina to play with 10 men, 30 minutes, in a decision that was complete unfair.
6: The controversial foul came when Balogun appeared to accidentally step on the back of the leg of another player. Belgium's manager, Rudy Garcia, said FIFA's decision reminded him of an April Fool's joke and said it threatens the integrity of the game.
8: I didn't know that in the FIFA offices, the 5th of July corresponded to the 1st of April in Europe. It was a discovery for me. The Belgian Federation, it does not defend itself. It does not defend the national team. It defends football in general. It defends its integrity.
6: However, most commentators agreed the red card was unwarranted, saying officials should not have used slow-motion video replay to determine a penalty, and believed the suspension should have been overturned, including sportscaster Jim Gray speaking on Fox News.
9: They got it right. We keep coming back to the same point. If you're going to use instant replay and you're going to have appeals and suspensions, then there should be a process, and it looks like in this instance, the process is right based on what we saw on the field. Others are going to disagree, and others are going to say that it's favoritism because it's here in the United States.
6: It's the first time a red card suspension has been overturned since 1962. Following the announcement, Trump posted on Truth Social saying, quote, "Thank you, FIFA, for doing what was right and reversing a great injustice." John Stolness, Washington.
3: It's 11 after. Oil prices fall as OPEC moves to boost production. That and more when America in the Morning continues after these messages.

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7: Thanks for listening. You're with America in the Morning. It's 20 after. A handful of OPEC countries say they will begin to expand oil production in August, making the fifth consecutive month OPEC has agreed to raise oil outputs. The participating countries in the decision are Saudi Arabia, Russia, Iraq, Kuwait, Kazakhstan, Algeria, and Oman. In the last month, market optimism caused crude oil prices to tumble both before and after the U.S. and Iran reached a deal to end their fighting. As part of a broader memorandum of understanding, Iran agreed to allow ships to pass unimpeded through the Strait of Hormuz, but ship traffic remains below pre-war levels and tensions over the waterway continue. Meanwhile, oil prices have continued to decline while negotiators for Iran and the U.S. try to reach a final peace agreement. Brent crude, the international benchmark, was going for under $72 a barrel shortly after commodities trading opened Sunday night. That's close to what it cost before the U.S. and Israel launched strikes on Iran in late February, and far below soaring prices that in March climbed to nearly $120 a barrel. The Trump administration will not seek new bids to repair the Lincoln Memorial reflecting pool that, according to Interior Secretary Doug Burgum, as he faced new questions about the troubled project and the taxpayer money involved. The water was plagued by an algae bloom for more than a week, and pieces of the new coating have appeared to be peeling off of the bottom. Burgum, like Trump, said he was 100% sure that vandals caused the damage to the century-old reflecting pool on the National Mall. He also said that the pool would have to be at least partially drained in the coming week to finish the repairs. America in the Morning continues. All eyes are on Samsung Electronics this week. The world's largest memory chip maker is scheduled to release its second quarter earnings report Tuesday, and expectations are for the company to post about an 18-fold increase in profits from Q2 of 2025. This would mark the third consecutive quarter of record operating profits for Samsung as increasing demand for AI-related infrastructure continues to far outpace the supply. British budget airline EasyJet has agreed to a takeover bid from U.S. investment firm Castlelake. The offer of $9.21 per share values the airline company at $7.34 billion. The deal would see EasyJet go private and comes as airlines face operating challenges tied to sharply higher fuel prices, driven largely by the war in Iran. Several hurdles remain for Castle Lake, including scrutiny from European Union regulators. 23 after. When we return on America in the Morning, Nancy Pelosi's husband allegedly involved in a hit and run. Details after these messages.

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4: Welcome back. It's 25 after. This is America in the Morning. The husband of former House Speaker Nancy Pelosi was allegedly behind the wheel during a hit and run that left a parked car with major damage. According to police, Paul Pelosi was driving a brown convertible through Yountville, California, when he struck a legally parked car on the side of the road, stopped briefly, then drove away from the scene. A witness called police who shortly after found Pelosi with damage to the front of his vehicle. He reportedly told officers he knew he hit something, but did not know when or what caused the damage. Pelosi was not arrested, and because no one was injured, the sheriff's office recommended a misdemeanor charge for fleeing the scene of an accident. Archivists in England have unveiled a rare discovery that goes hand in hand with America's 250th Independence Day. Correspondent Charles de Ledesma reports.
5: Michael Skor has been volunteering at Britain's National Archives for the last 11 years, painstakingly cataloguing documents for the benefit of future researchers. Then one day last May, he made a discovery of his own. There, attached to a report on the capture of the American privateer Dalton on Christmas Eve 1776, was an enclosure identified only as another paper. Carefully unfolding the document, Skor stopped when he saw the word declaration printed across the top. Researchers at the archives have since identified the document as a rare early copy of America's founding document, printed just days after the original was signed on July 4, 1776, to spread the news that 13 rebellious North American colonies had severed ties with Britain. I'm Charles de Ledesma.
4: America in the Morning for Monday, July 6th, 2026 is produced by Alexander Hinton. I'm John Trout. 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
8: I'm Dom Savino with Your Money Now. Netflix is trying to solve a big problem: how to keep people coming back for more of the same. Bloomberg reports many of the streamers' hit shows are losing more than a third of their audience from the first season to the second. The struggling sophomores include The Night Agent, One Piece, Four Seasons, and Running Point. Slowly returning to normal in global transit, part of the network from Danish shipping giant Maersk will restart sailing through the Suez Canal rather than going around Africa's Cape of Good Hope. Ships had been rerouted after years of attacks from Yemen's Houthi rebels. Save some room for Krispy Kreme's latest idea, Girl Scout cookies reimagined as donuts. Yes, there's a trio of new desserts inspired by the Girl Scouts that go on sale tomorrow at Krispy Kreme. The new recruits include a Thin Mints donut, a Lemon Ups donut, and a Coconut Caramel donut inspired by Samoa's and Caramel Delight. Mmm. On Wall Street, futures are mostly higher. That's your money now.
9: That'll be...
10: With SRN News, I'm Rich Thomason in Washington. It is a packed agenda for this week's NATO summit in Turkey, and President Trump will depart Washington later today for Ankara. He will be front and center at the gathering, which is to wrap up on Wednesday. Nearly 40 massive wildfires still going strong across the West. Most of them are scattered around Colorado, Utah, and New Mexico. Flooding is a concern from parts of the Midwest to New England. And while there has been some relief from the oppressive heat for many, some parts of the East still dealing with that heat dome that's made for so much misery across a vast area in recent days. President Trump will ring this morning's opening bell at the New York Stock Exchange. He'll do so remotely from the White House. And it is back to work today for Wall Street following the long holiday weekend. The Dow will be opening at a record high, 52,900. More details at SRNnews.com.
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12: There's merger news. 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And NBC Universal parent company Comcast is also expanding. Comcast Sky unit will buy ITV's media and entertainment unit for up to $2.1 billion. The deal follows Comcast's decision to separate its media from its tech business. Crude oil prices are lower after OPEC Plus decided to increase production. Also, the continued recovery in shipping through the Strait of Hormuz is helping prices to moderate. That's your Fox Business Report. I'm Ginny Coselda. 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
4: This is America in the Morning from Westwood One. I'm John Trout. Coming up this half hour.
13: Deadly heat in the Northeast. I'm Clayton Neville.
14: 3 is now 2 in Michigan for the run in the Democratic Senate race. I'm Katie Clark with details.
15: President Trump has hinted he could make news at the upcoming NATO summit in Turkey. I'm Jennifer King.
16: The FBI is asking its field offices across the country to dedicate staffers to its investigation of the 2020 election. I'm Mike Kempen.
17: AI music is about to get demonetized. I'm the new old tech guy, Chuck Palm.
18: World Cup, Wimbledon, and how to lose a perfect game without really trying. I'm Robert Workman.
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4: We're back on America in the Morning. Summertime flooding is expected for some today. Here's AccuWeather.com meteorologist LaTroy Thornton.
0: A major flood event is expected to unfold across some of the major northeast cities along the I-95 corridor, as well as points west into Pennsylvania through not only today, but in some spots into the day on Tuesday, as a stalled front helps to focus a good deal of moisture across the region, leading to several rounds of showers and thunderstorms, along with some areas of steadier rain at times. Flood watches are in place around a large swath of this area, with the risk for significant flooding only building as wet weather continues. This rain will bring drought relief for some spots, but in many other places it simply falls too fast to be absorbed by the ground, resulting in that heightened flood risk, with rainfall rates reaching 2 inches or more per hour at times. Conditions gradually improve toward midweek with that storm pulling away. Elsewhere in the nation, two severe weather risk zones emerge. The northernmost zone covers the central and eastern Dakotas and northwestern Minnesota, where storms this afternoon and into tonight may bring localized damaging wind gusts of at least 65 to 70 miles per hour, as well as some flooding downpours. Farther to the south and east, a zone from southwestern Pennsylvania and southern Ohio, southward into northern North Carolina, and eastward through the eastern shore of Maryland, face the risk for gusty storms this afternoon and into this evening. Outside of those severe and flood risks, much of the eastern third of the U.S. has at least the chance for a spotty afternoon thunderstorm, with a number of other places looking dry today, especially from the Great Lakes region through the nation's center and across much of the southwest. There may be a spotty thunderstorm for this afternoon from south-central Colorado into western and central Texas, with other areas with a similar risk, including the Idaho-Montana border, as well as eastern Oregon. That's the weather across America. I'm AccuWeather.com meteorologist LaTroy Thornton.
4: 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I'm John Trout. High temperatures are being blamed for at least 22 deaths in New Jersey. Correspondent Clayton Neville has the story.
1: A million homes and businesses lost power when high heat led to heavy storms in New Jersey. Over the weekend, health officials reported nearly 20 deaths related to the high temps in New Jersey. And in recent days, that number has grown,
2: with most of those being in the central to northern part of the state.
1: State Health Commissioner Dr. Reynard Washington.
2: Unfortunately, many of these individuals were found in homes without air conditioning. A few were outside of their residence. Some on the street, and some even in parked cars.
1: On Thursday, LaGuardia Airport in New York set a new record high of 104 degrees.
2: It's important to note that the age ranges for these individuals were not just the elderly. There were folks who were younger adults, as the governor mentioned. So it's really important that all New Jerseyans take this heat wave very seriously.
1: Washington encouraged residents to take precautions.
2: Stay hydrated, stay cool, and if you don't have air conditioning in your home, please, please, please do not stay in that space without proper cooling.
1: New Jersey Governor Mikey Sherrill called the current weather the hottest stretch we've seen in over 14 years.
3: I want to be clear, the weather's historic and dangerous. This is not the type of heat wave we've seen in a while, and it's the number one, extreme heat's the number one weather-related killer in America. More than hurricanes, more than floods, more than extreme cold combined. So when you're outside, it can affect your health fast.
1: I'm Clayton Neville.
4: The field of candidates in the U.S. Senate elections in Wisconsin just got a little smaller. Correspondent Katie Clark reports.
14: Over the weekend, a three-way race for an open Senate seat in Michigan has dwindled down to two candidates just under a month before the primary election in early August. Democrat Mallory McMorrow announced she is withdrawing from the primary after polls showed her numbers were the lowest of the three candidates. McMorrow's political views were seen as middle ground between Haley Stevens, a more moderate establishment Democrat, and Abdul El Sayed, who is more progressive. Mallory McMorrow speaking on Forbes Breaking News.
24: So here's what we do
5: next every day through November 3rd. We win this Senate seat and we send Mike Rogers back to Florida for good. Whoever wins this primary on August 4th will have my full support. Then let's elect Jocelyn Benson as our next governor. Let's flip the state house and expand our majority in the state Senate.
14: The incumbent Senator Gary Peters is not seeking re-election. A televised debate is set for Tuesday between El Sayad and Stevens. The Democrat Senate hopefuls will be running against Republican former U.S. Representative Mike Rogers in November. I'm Katie Clark.
4: Correspondent Donna Warder reports the man accused of assassinating Charlie Kirk is scheduled to make his next court appearance.
15: A five-day preliminary hearing is scheduled to start Monday for Tyler Robinson, the 23-year-old man accused of assassinating Charlie Kirk last September 10th while Kirk was addressing a crowd of thousands at Utah Valley University. Kirk's widow and parents are expected to be in court in Utah, and the hearing will be live-streamed. The proceedings focus on whether there's enough evidence to try Robinson for aggravated murder and whether the death penalty is warranted, which the prosecution is requesting. They say DNA consistent with Robinson's was found on the trigger of the rifle used to kill Kirk, as well as the fired cartridge casing, two unfired cartridges, and a towel used to wrap the weapon. Robinson has not entered a plea. I'm Donna Warder.
4: It's 19 till. When we return on America in the Morning, President Trump headed to a

0: were speeding. She was out walking her dog and only had a second to let go of the leash. Your foot was on the gas and her life was on the line. Speeding catches up with you. 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

0: Now, 17 before the hour, you're with America in the Morning. I'm John Trout. President Trump is scheduled to head to a NATO summit hosted by Turkey's leader Recep Erdogan. Correspondent Jennifer King reports.
1: President Trump has hinted he could make news at the upcoming NATO summit in Turkey. As the U.S. president threatens to scale back America's role in NATO and Europe, he has offered only praise for the summit's host, Turkish President Recep Erdogan.
2: I'm going out of respect to President Erdogan.
3: The personal element matters, but it is also an instrument for both leaders.
1: Dr. Saren Selvin Korkmaz is the co-director at Istanbul Institute.
3: His friendship with President Erdogan is useful because Turkey is a NATO ally with military capacity, regional leverage, and growing defense industry.
1: The warm ties between the two leaders mean the U.S. might sell jet engines and potentially F-35 fighter jets to Turkey, something that's been barred for years because of Turkey's closeness to Russia.
2: He's a strong member of NATO. Yes. I'm going to probably do something that's going to make him very happy.
1: The two-day NATO summit starts July 7th in Ankara. I'm Jennifer King.
0: The FBI is adding analysis to its investigation of Georgia's 2020 presidential election. Correspondent Mike Hempen explains.
4: The FBI is asking its field offices across the country to dedicate more than 250 staffers to its investigation of the 2020 election in Georgia's Fulton County. A memo obtained by the Associated Press says each staffer is to check more than 700 records July 17th. In January, FBI agents seized hundreds of boxes containing ballots and documents related to the election. President Trump and his allies have made false claims that widespread fraud cost him the 2020 election. Georgia's presidential votes have been counted three times. Each count has affirmed Joe Biden's win. I'm Mike Hempen.
0: Two Tennessee National Guard members fatally shot a man in Memphis early Sunday. According to authorities, the guardsmen are in the city as part of a federal task force to provide support to local police. The Memphis Police Department said they were responding to reports of gunshots when they began to pursue the suspected gunman on foot. The guardsmen then opened fire after the man allegedly turned towards them with a gun. The Tennessee Bureau of Investigation has identified the man who was shot as Tyron Johnson and says they're investigating the circumstances of the shooting. The agency added that no law enforcement officers were injured. Funeral proceedings are underway in Iran for the country's late Supreme Leader Ayatollah Ali Khamenei. Correspondent Rika Ann Garcia reports Iran's top leaders are in attendance.
5: Iran's top officials and brothers of the country's new supreme leader have gathered in the country's capital to attend the funeral prayers for the late Ayatollah Ali Khamenei. Their presence before

0: hundreds of thousands of people would have been unthinkable during the Iran war. The 86-year-old Khamenei died in the opening moments of the war earlier this year, along with other family members and officials. Israel also has targeted others who appeared publicly during the war, but still unseen was Iran's new supreme leader, Ayatollah Mojtaba Khamenei. He is believed to be in hiding after reportedly being wounded in the airstrike that killed his father. I'm Rika Ann Garcia.
1: Correspondent Charles de Ledesma reports dozens of people have died after an overcrowded bus in Pakistan ran off the road and fell into a ravine.
2: An overcrowded passenger bus has plunged from a highway into a rocky ravine in southwestern Pakistan, killing at least 40 people and injuring others. Officials say the accident happened in Dhanasar, a remote area near the border of Balochistan and Khyber Pakhtunkhwa provinces. The bus was carrying passengers from another broken-down bus, leading to severe overcrowding. Doctors and paramilitary staff treat the wounded inside an emergency ward at a medical facility in Sherani. Balochistan Chief Minister Safraz Bagti has expressed grief and ordered authorities to provide the best medical treatment available. Road accidents are common in Pakistan due to poor road conditions and unsafe driving practices, especially in mountainous areas. I'm Charles de Ledesma.
1: Music streamer Tidal will stop paying royalties on AI-generated songs. The new old tech guy Chuck Palm has more on that story.
3: Imagine this scenario. A song was made entirely by artificial intelligence. One streaming service says it can play, but it will not get paid. Tidal is rolling out a policy that tags 100% AI-generated tracks with an AI badge and then cuts them off from royalties. And furthermore, blocks them from direct-to-fan sales. If an AI track tries to impersonate a real artist, automated tools pull it down. Tidal's editor-in-chief says that listeners have been telling them they don't want to be steered towards machine-made music, and that goal is protecting what he calls organic creativity. Here's the real scale of the problem. Rival service Deezer says that 44% of new music uploaded to its platform on a daily basis is AI-generated. That's right, nearly half. Spotify and Apple Music have started labeling AI tracks, but Tidal is the first to go straight for their wallet. This bears watching. The labels don't slow the flood. Maybe demonetizing it does. In any business, when you cut off their paycheck, you find out real fast who was in it truly for the art. Tidal's policy goes into effect July 15th, and they call this a living document. Expect the rules to keep evolving as the machines keep singing. Follow the new old tech guy on X at Chuck Palm.
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4: It was a wild day in the round of 16 at the World Cup. First, a huge upset as Norway ousted world number 6 Brazil 2-1 in New Jersey on the strength of two Erling Haaland's second-half goals. He's now tied for the Golden Boot scoring lead with Kylian Mbappe and Lionel Messi. Then 10-man England held off Mexico 3-2 in Mexico City. Jude Bellingham scored twice in the first half. Then right back Gerald Kwanzaa took a red card early in the second half. That forced the Three Lions to play a man down for over 45 minutes. But Harry Kane's penalty 5 minutes after the red card gave them the cushion they needed. That was Eltree's first loss in Azteca Stadium in 14 years. Today it'll be Portugal versus Spain in Dallas. Then the U.S. and Belgium meet in Seattle for a spot in the quarterfinals. The U.S. got a boost on Sunday, getting Fuller and Balogun back in the lineup after having his red card from the win over Bosnia-Herzegovina suspended by FIFA. At Wimbledon, women's number one Arina Sabalenka was upset in the fourth round by Naomi Osaka, the former world number one, now the 14th seed, making her first quarterfinals appearance at the All England Club ever, though she has won the U.S. and Australian Open titles twice each. Americans 4 seed Jessica Pegula and 7 seed Coco Gauff also won Sunday. They will square off in another quarterfinal match on Tuesday. Men's number one Jannik Sinner was a winner. He's still on track to defend his crown as he advanced to the quarterfinals, along with 3 seed Canadian Felix Auger-Aliassime and number 7 Novak Djokovic, who owns 24 Grand Slam titles. Baseball Sunday, Marlins starter Yuri Perez was perfect through 7 innings, retired 21 consecutive A's batters. But having thrown 92 pitches, he was removed by manager Clayton McCullough with an 8-0 lead. And then the roof nearly fell in. Jonah Heim led a massive comeback with a grand slam and a 2-run single, the A's falling just short in a 9-8 Miami win. Another crazy game late, the Mets scored 5 times in the top of the 9th, then had to hold on for a 10-9 win over the Braves, who scored 6 in the home half and had the tying and winning runs on base. The Mariners blanked the Blue Jays 4-0. Emerson Hancock and Fidelity Guarantee tossed a combined 3-hitter. Mitch Garver went deep. Astros shut out the Rays 2-0, a 4-hit gem for Peter Lambert and friends, backed up by long balls from Christian Walker and Isak Paredes. Padres snapped their 8-game skid with a 5-2 win over the Dodgers. Manny Machado with a 3-run wallop. Red Sox completed a weekend sweep of the Angels 7-5. Jake Bowers broke up a shutout bid by Eduardo Rodriguez with a 2-run homer in the 7th, and the Brewers went on to beat the Diamondbacks 3-2. White Sox nipped the Guardians 7-6 for a 4-game split. That keep Chicago alone atop the AL Central. Twins trounced the Yankees 6-1. New York has now lost 9 out of 10. Outfielder Cody Bellinger.
5: It's really bad. At the end of the day, you know, we gotta get on base, steal bases, score some runs, manufacture runs, and give the fans something to cheer about.
4: Riley Green had a 2-run homer and a 2-run triple to lead the Tigers past the Rangers. Kyle Caro smacked a run jack in the 8th as the Rockies edged the Giants. Wins for the Pirates, Cubs, Royals, and Reds. That's Monday Sports.
1: Thank you, sir. It's 7 till. When we return on America in the Morning, a look at what was hot and what was not at the July 4th holiday weekend box office after these messages.

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0: It's 5 till. Welcome back. This is America in the Morning. Delta Airlines says a flight arriving at Chicago Midway International Airport on the evening of the 4th of July was struck by a firework as it approached the runway. Radio communications between the cabin crew and air traffic controllers captured the moment of the incident.
1: Well, the 1076 Midway Tower, wind 0307, use caution. There are multiple homes near the approach end shooting off fireworks. Runway 4A, clear to land.
2: I wonder why 4A could have landed. Delta 1076, thanks.
1: Yeah, it's a mystery.
2: In tower, we just had a firework hit our plane. Delta 1076, we're continuing.
1: Roger. In Delta 1076, I'm not sure if you'll be able to assess any, if there's any damage at this time, but can you tell me if you had to, I guess, any further information about the firework?
2: No, negative, but 200 feet AGL, 250 AGL, but we just heard the bang on the plane, so we'll have to take a look at it once we get to the gate.
1: Well, the 1076, Roger. I'm going to give you a phone number. If you can just give us a call back later after you've done an inspection and let us know.
2: Yeah, Delta 1076, ready to copy.
3: And we're just hoping it was just the mortar that went off underneath, but definitely felt the big bang.
0: The aircraft landed safely without the need for an emergency landing, and airline officials say an inspection showed no signs of damage to the plane. The FAA says an investigation is currently underway. There were some ups and downs at the box office this weekend. Correspondent Kevin Carr has been keeping track of the ticket stubs.
4: This weekend, Minions battled animated toys, a future president, and a girl from space.
5: Movie de Minions con Monstras.
4: Minions and Monsters came out on top with $36 million for the weekend and $61 million for its five-day opening. Some demand burned off midweek because it did open on Wednesday, but this is still the lowest opening for a Despicable Me movie by a mile. Some of this soft opening was a result of the 4th of July falling on a Saturday, which is normally the biggest movie-going day of the weekend.
5: Doot, doot.
4: But other activities like parades, fireworks, and cookouts were only partly responsible, as it appears the little yellow guys are suffering from franchise fatigue.
5: Uh-oh.
4: Overseas, the Minions fared better, with an international opening just under $100 million.
6: Is it as bad out there for toys as they say it is?
7: Hi there, I'm Lilypad. Let's play!
4: In a very close second, Toy Story continued to dominate, sliding in with $31 million.
8: These are not the open battlefields to which you're accustomed.
4: In third place with $21 million was Young Washington, Angel Studios' faith-based look at George Washington's early life.
9: Now it's a party.
10: Oh, that might be a problem.
4: The troubled comic book movie Supergirl tumbled 74%, bringing in just shy of $10 million for fourth place.
11: What are you going to do?
12: Full disclosure to the whole world.
4: And finally, Steven Spielberg's Disclosure Day rounded out the top five with $6 million. I'm Kevin Van Carr.
0: That's our show for today, Monday, July 6th, 2026. America in the Morning is produced by Alexander Hinton. I'm John Trout. This is Westwood One.
13: I'm Dom Savino with Your Money Now. Well, we just got done celebrating the 4th of July, but already retailers are thinking about the fall. Reuters reports families are diving into back-to-school deals earlier than ever in search of discounts on things like clothes, backpacks, and electronics. Amazon, Walmart, and Target have all responded by starting promotions earlier than usual. A cable TV conglomerate is moving further into the golf world. Versant says it's bought golf simulator company Full Swing and its tee time booking arm, Golf Now. Versant already owns the Golf Channel, along with MS Now, the USA Network, and others. But it's trying to diversify its portfolio so it's not as prone to downturns in the cable TV business. Apple is keeping a good thing going with one of its largest suppliers. The tech giant has agreed to an expanded deal with chipmaker Broadcom that will keep the two tied together through 2031. Speaking of, it's a good morning for chip stocks. On Wall Street, NASDAQ futures are more than 1% higher. That's Your Money Now.
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16: Breaking news this hour from Town Hall. I'm Rich Thomason.
9: A court appearance this week for the accused slur of a rising star of the conservative movement.
10: A five-day preliminary hearing is scheduled to start Monday for Tyler Robinson, the 23-year-old man accused of assassinating Charlie Kirk last September 10th while Kirk was addressing a crowd of thousands at Utah Valley University. Kirk's widow and parents are expected to be in court in Utah, and the hearing will be live-streamed. The proceedings focus on whether there's enough evidence to try Robinson for aggravated murder and whether the death penalty is warranted, which the prosecution is requesting. They say DNA consistent with Robinson's was found on the trigger of the rifle used to kill Kirk, as well as the fired cartridge casing, two unfired cartridges, and a towel used to wrap the weapon. Robinson has not entered a plea. I'm Donna Warner.
9: At least two dozen deaths are blamed on the punishing heat wave that gripped such a large swath of the country.
11: After days of dangerous record-breaking heat across the East Coast, Southeast, and Southwest, officials are reporting a rising death toll and say many victims were found in homes without air conditioning. The storms left nearly 1 million customers across several states without power and raised the threat of flash flooding as scorching temperatures give way to the threat of powerful storms, widespread outages, and flooding concerns. Ken Lorman reporting.
9: Later this hour, President Trump will ring the Wall Street opening bell. He will do so remotely from the Oval Office. It's aimed at drawing attention to Trump accounts, encouraging investment on behalf of newborns. Later today, Mr. Trump departs for Turkey and the annual NATO summit. That will wrap up on Wednesday. Russia launched yet another drone and missile attack on Ukraine overnight. Hitting the capital, Kiev, the strikes killed at least 18 people, injured many more. More on these stories, townhall.com.
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25: Okay. And I think that, you know, we've got to sort of look at the earnings growth trajectory over the course of the next year. I think the broadening we've been seeing recently could go farther, but at the same time, I still expect that earnings story to favor the AI-centric names. So we think the market will come back to that after the valuation correction has been solved. But, you know, I'll give you one example. Our energy conference at RBC in early June, and we have a rock star lineup
26: excuse
25: of companies.
26: Me, excuse me.
25: They all
26: you
25: talked about
26: the,
25: AI.
26: You mean, stop. You mean the Halima Croft moment.
25: Yeah, well, Halima did our panel that I only went to the first day, but on the first day of the conference, Halima did a fantastic lunch
26: panel. People let you speak to her?
25: We're very good friends. We talk all the time. But, you know, it was funny, outside of Halima's presentation, which was all about sort of the Iran war and the oil price dynamics, you know, I was listening to a bunch of energy companies talking about how they're helping power data centers. So I guess my point, you know, going back to Paul's original question, is increasingly investors are going to be looking for how AI affects, you know, kind of the end users. And we're still in the early stages of that right now.
26: Ed Giardini out reaffirming, folks. We're Lori Calvacina, RBC Capital Markets, reaffirming at Standard & Poor's 500. So I did a log regression from the Giardini and Campora low of 2022. And basically, it's an exercise in extrapolation. People are just taking the trend we've been on and moving it out. I get to year 8100 near the end of the year, plus or minus, you know, a couple weeks and all that. Is it just simply an exercise in extrapolation?
25: Not for us. You know, we have five different models, and 8150, you know, it's a 12-month target, but it's basically the median and average and approximation of those of the five different models. Low end is our GDP test, which comes in at, I think, 77.77, which is, you know, only looking for about a 5.7% return based on the idea of a 1-2% GDP environment. We could be in the process of moving those forecasts up, so we'll have to see how the consensus trends. But on the high end, some of our models are signaling more than 8,300. You know, two of them, our sentiment model and our valuation earnings work, are right around that 8,150 mark. And I, again, just kind of going back to the valuation and earnings data, we take the current consensus, haircut it by 5%, take a PE that's based on a projection of inflation that's still running at 3%, one hike from the Fed and 10-year yields, you know, with some pressure on them as well. And, you know, what we see in our modeling is that the earnings tailwinds can still offset, you know, those headwinds from the PE compression in the year ahead.
1: I know historically you've looked at Duke's CFO survey. What's that telling you now?
25: It's a fun survey. You know,
26: what?
1: The Duke CFO survey.
25: And it comes out, you know, shortly around reporting season, every quarter. And so I think it gives a really good reading that those folks do just a fantastic job of asking hot topic questions in addition to kind of the basic outlook question. And I would say the basic outlook question was the most interesting to me this time around. And what you've seen consistently in the post-COVID world is there's a gap between companies' optimism about their own company versus the economy. So we saw optimism on their own companies ticked up just a little bit, optimism on the economy ticked down, but that gap remained very, very wide. And I think it speaks to the resiliency of corporate America and their faith and their ability to manage through. So we expect to hear more of that in this upcoming reporting season.
26: Not a trick question, Paul, to you as well. What is more valuable, the CFO survey or the CEO survey?
25: Well, we look at a number of different surveys. So we look at the Business Roundtable as well. Conference Board has a good one. I mean, you know, maybe I'm just a data nerd, right? So I'm partial to the people who are crunching all the numbers and deep in the weeds. The CFO one sort of speaks to me a little bit more.
1: Yeah, those are the ones allocating the capital, and they decide, you know, what gets funded and what doesn't.
26: And when things, when you get into trouble, all of a sudden, that's where the phone calls come into.
1: Yep.
25: Right.
1: Outside of AI, what's screening well for you guys, whether it's an industry or a factor? What are you guys looking at?
25: So, you know, I think the financial sector still looks interesting, and this has come up a bit in conversations recently. You know, so valuations still look very reasonable. They're moving up a little bit in absolute terms, but still look cheap in relative terms. Earnings revisions have been good. If you look at, you know, one of the ways the sector trades, it tends to do very well when consumer sentiment on the Michigan survey is rebounding. Mm-hmm. And we have seen, you know, across the consumer surveys, you know, I know the headlines are always, negative and how low they are. But if you kind of zoom out, it looks to me like those indices are trying to stabilize. So we've been increasingly talking to clients about if we have sort of seen the lows on consumer confidence or sentiment and get a turnaround. This looks like a sector that should benefit from that. It's also, you know, one of the more reasonably valued areas of the rotation trade.
26: Lori, thank you so much. Lori Calvacina, RBC Capital Markets. Thank you for coming in on a Monday. Really, really appreciate it here. And a rainy one at that. Well, more seriously, folks, more weather coverage for you. It rained. John Tucker, help me here quickly. The rain starts like 3-ish, or am I into the evening for the rain?
2: Well, it's already started. And it's going to continue. So we have flood. Pardon. Just before you went, I stuck something in my mouth.
26: Are you eating a Lisa Mateo breakfast, like a healthy kind of...
1: Well, she ate Nathan's hot dogs this week.
2: No, it was a baby Ruth.
26: So that's what we call
2: definitely it. Not Lisa.
26: That's an Alexis Christophorus meeting. For those of you out on YouTube, baby Ruth. And I was out at Yankees this weekend.
1: Yeah.
26: Twins Yankees. I went for Belsky.
1: Yep.
26: And baby Ruth was one of the big sponsors. Mina Krishman's going, what have I parachuted into? With Schroeder's. Did you like Baby Ruth candy bars?
25: I love all candy. I don't discriminate different brands.
26: I think I got through 1 year of my adolescence on Butterfingers.
1: Yep. It was
26: one of the four food groups. To go from Lori Calvacina of RBC to Mina Krishman, it's the way we roll, multi-asset with Schroeder's. And a fabulous research note. You guys kill it on charts. What's the most important chart at Schroeder's now about this market?
25: I mean, in terms of the charts, what we're really still focused on is the growth and inflation outlook, especially for the U.S. And I think some of the more stunning charts out there, if you look at Redbook retail sales, a high-frequency indicator comes out weekly. We're tracking at 10.5% right now, the highest since 2022. You've really seen that drift higher, and same with the Dallas Fed weekly economic indicator.
1: Mina, on the equities, you guys say that you're kind of maybe a little bit neutral on tech, but positive on cyclicals. Why is that?
25: Yeah, it's more of a tactical call because it is July now, and what we observe from our empirical research is that seasonality is definitely in favor of a rotation within the market. If you look at various momentum long-short indices, they tend to suffer the most in July, but the broad market still tends to do well. So we're looking for a rotation within markets, which would favor the cyclicals over tech.
1: But that is that just a short-term trade kind of feel, or do you think there is a longer-term rotation?
25: I think for right now we see it more as a short-term trade because the earnings story, as we heard from Lori, is still very much supportive of tech. But we are in this data vacuum at the moment where earnings season has yet to begin. And the economic data is coming in quite strong, as I mentioned, which should help the cyclical areas of the market.
1: What are we doing in the bond market here? I guess we're hearing a Fed that maybe a little bit wants to be a little bit more dovish. I'm not sure they can get there in the near term. How do you think about the bond market?
25: Yeah, so we see the Fed on hold for this year. It is a close call. There are wide uncertainty bands around that. We think it really depends on the reaction function at the end. You know, is Warsh coming out trying to be hawkish, in which case the bar for a hike possibly in this month in July is going to be low? Or is the bar higher and he thinks he can get away without hiking, still being hawkish, and oil prices coming down?
26: I got a brilliant tweet, and it will be featured, folks, on Bloomberg Money if I make it to Friday, based on all the World Cup viewing. Mm-hmm. Let me start with you, Mina Krishman, because you're hugely qualified on this. John Templeton in the 40s, Harry Markowitz, who we just lost, 1952, William Bernstein, who Brian Belsky worked with years ago, rebalancing. You say you like cyclicals versus tech. That's a classic rebalance, isn't it?
25: That's right, and I think that's the other part of the seasonality argument is that a lot of institutional clients have fiscal year ends that ended June 30th, and now we're starting with a fresh book of trades and a fresh book of positions. And so I think investors are looking at the market with a fresh pair of eyes and trying to find the opportunities outside of just tech, which supports the areas that have been neglected in the first half of this year.
26: But you're telling me to sell Apple just as, you know, to pick a stock?
25: I don't know if I would go so far as to sell. You know, in the portfolios where we are adding cyclical risk, we're layering it on top. We're not funding it from
26: the tech part. So this is critical, Paul. This is one of the key distinctions. There's like, it's like Howard Johnson's. Paul, do you remember Howard
1: Johnson's? Hojo's, sure.
26: Hojo's got, what is it, 28 flavors? I can't remember. I get confused between them and Baskin and Robbins. And Mina's looking at me like, what are you talking? Mina, I pulled an all-nighter with England winning. Leave me alone. But I look at this, and there's like, sell a tech, buy John Deere, or there's do it with new money. That's a huge distinction, isn't it?
25: That's right. I think we lean more in that latter camp, buy it with new money, because we're also in this world where other asset classes just don't look as attractive. If you think about gold, it was a very strong competitor to equities earlier this year, and now we see it kind of languishing. Same for the broader commodities market. Bonds, as I mentioned, were neutral. Credit spreads are tight. I would even go so far as to say we're approaching that Tina type world again, and so we do favor
26: equities. Wow, haven't heard that in a while.
1: Yeah.
26: Discuss Tina, please.
25: Yeah, I mean, you think about where are the opportunities outside of equities, and it's just, it's hard to see at the moment because there has been a lot of positioning built up. Gold being the classic example, and now that positioning is being unwound. Whereas for equities, we're still seeing that there is room to run, especially in an environment where recession risks are low and earnings are coming in as strong as they are.
1: Kind of came into this year, 2022, with a lot of the street was bearish on the U.S. dollar.
25: Mm-hmm.
1: And then a war breaks out. So that throw that out the window. What are you doing with the dollar here relative to some of the G10?
25: Yeah, so for the dollar, we have a positive view on the dollar versus G10. You know, we still prefer EMFX over the dollar. But just focus on USD versus G10, we think about it from both the rate differential and the growth differential. If you think about ECB total hikes, there's more total hikes priced in for this year compared to the Fed. We find that kind of odd compared to the more stagflationary hit to Europe versus reflationary hit to the U.S. And then in terms of growth differentials, while we are looking for solid growth in the U.S., we are below consensus on Europe. And the last factor is that I think the dollar is really moving from being this counter-cyclical asset to a pro-cyclical, meaning we went from a world where manufacturing was the main driver of global growth, but now it's AI. And that AI story is funneling flows into the U.S., hence why days like last Thursday, when the semiconductors were selling off, you also saw the dollar underperforming.
26: So quickly, do you think some stronger dollar, just the money keeps flowing in?
25: I think as long as we continue to have that growth rate and stronger U.S. equity performance, I think the dollar will remain supported.
26: Right, Mina, thank you so much. Greeley, I got ducky bumps, okay? Yeah. And it wasn't like England winning there and how classy Mexico was. It's just like, are you kidding me? This is just too much. Lori Calvacina and Domina Krishnan, this is the way we roll on a Monday. Just love it, love it, love it. Thanks to our team. The interns, Paul, are just killing it this year. I mean, it was a case of Budweiser, you got them?
1: They're working hard, which is good to see. I mean, they're coming in every day. None of this working from stuff. These kids come in.
26: One guy said Texas A&M and only wants long neck Lone Stars. I said, man, we can't do that. It's New York City. It's not going to happen. Thank you. We really, really appreciate that from Mina Krishnan as well. Futures up 26. The NASDAQ, rather, up 1% right now. With our news in New York City, Michael Barr.
3: Thank you very much. Powerful storms across the country led to dangerous conditions and damaging winds to end the holiday weekend. For example, in New York City, flash flood watches are in place until 6 a.m. tomorrow. With more, here's Bloomberg meteorologist Craig Allen.
4: A flood watch will cover portions of the I-95 corridor right through the day. Thunderstorms will have the potential to produce flooding downpours off and on right into Tuesday. Storms can be expected from D.C. up to Boston, but the heaviest ones, they'll be centered about 100-150 miles around the New York City metropolitan area. So Philadelphia, Trenton, Newark, Long Island, right on up into Connecticut. That includes the New York State Thruway, I-84, I-91, I-80, I-78. Some areas may get stuck under lines of thunderstorms, and 2 to 4 inches of rain or more could result in some very challenging conditions.
3: Bloomberg meteorologist Craig Allen. Strong winds brought down trees and power lines, leaving hundreds of thousands without power in the Northeast. President Trump will meet with Ukrainian President Volodymyr Zelensky at a NATO summit in Turkey later this week. It will be charged with tension over President Trump's views on Greenland, European defense spending, and the Iran war. The Belgian Football Association says they have no choice but to challenge FIFA's decision to overturn a red card suspension of U.S. striker Florent Balogun, making him eligible to play in tonight's match against Belgium. Belgian FA says they have received no explanation from FIFA. President Trump intervened on behalf of Balogun and called FIFA President Gianni Infantino. Former American soccer player Hercules Gomez explains it's not necessarily a decision that erases the on-field call, but rather a shifting consequence for Balogun.
5: FIFA's not admitting they made a mistake. They're not admitting that the referee on the field made a mistake and gave the player a red card when it shouldn't have been a red card. The red card hasn't been rescinded. What's going on here is they're suspending the suspension.
3: Game time between the U.S. and Belgium, 8 p.m. Wall Street time. Global news 24 hours a day and whenever you want it with Bloomberg News Now. I'm Michael Barr, and this is Bloomberg, Tom, Paul, and John.
26: Michael Barr, thank you so much. Greatly, greatly appreciated. Major, major policy. I said this to Paul Sweeney when I came in today at 6:55. And I just have to say this. I literally love the Mets. The food's great. And I literally, Paul, would not go to Yankee Stadium because the food was so bad. Boy, have they turned it around.
1: Nice.
26: I was blown away by the quality of the food at Yankee Stadium as I visited Brian Bielski's Twins this weekend.
1: Yeah. I think everybody, I think all the stadiums have upped their food pretty significantly.
26: Yeah.
1: I mean, and they charge you for it. You're not getting anything for free.
26: And I know David Rubenstein of the Orioles has some cheaper items as well. They've done some.
1: Just get a hot dog and a big beer and I'm good to go.
26: I'm sitting there with a family of four or five in front of me. I'm like, how are they doing this?
1: Oh, yeah.
2: It's like taking out a second mortgage.
26: Yeah.
2: No.
26: I got mixed feelings about it.
1: And then the Yankees aren't playing well. And you don't see Judge because he's out. You don't have.
2: Oh, so you can always go see the Mets.
1: Yeah, you can be the Mets.
26: I had the privilege of sitting down low and watching Mr. Cole bring it in.
1: Yeah.
26: Literally, you can't see the ball.
1: Now you can hear it, though.
26: Boy, does it come in fast.
1: Yep. Yep.
26: It's like Scooball. I mean, could you see Scooball in a Yankees uniform?
1: Sure. Yeah, we'll write the check. No problem.
26: You know, Garrett Cole into Scooball.
1: Yep.
26: Into Rodon. I mean, that's a pitch.
1: We can get rid of Rodon.
26: Yankees talk for 92.9 FM Boston. 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Nathan Egger Radio. Futures up 25. NASDAQ gives it away a little. Bloomberg's.
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12: I'm Dom Savino with Your Money Now. Futures are mostly higher as we head to the open on Wall Street, but the opening bell won't be rung in New York today. We'll do that instead from the White House. It's to mark the launch of so-called Trump accounts. That's the Trump administration's new investment accounts for children, which started on the 4th of July. Also today is the launch of a long-awaited tech listing. Welcome South Korea's SK Hynix, one of the world's largest chip makers looking to cash in on the global AI boom. It wants to raise $28 billion in what would be the second largest share sale ever, trailing only last month's debut of SpaceX. SK Hynix will begin full trading Friday. Oil prices have dipped slightly this morning after the cartel of oil-producing countries and its allies agreed to boost output. OPEC Plus is responding to the gradual recovery of shipping traffic through the Strait of Hormuz. Gas prices also dipping this morning. That's Your Money Now.
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26: Good morning, everyone. Futures up 26 right now. Imagery coming from the Oval Office. We'll get to it in a moment. The young cherubs lined up, I believe, Mr. and Mrs. Dell are there as well. We do better. We have Eric Belchunas with us. There you were this weekend running your 26 miles, you know, 26,000 steps. Out in front of where Thomas Jefferson wrote the Declaration of Independence, and the way Gordon Wood and James McGregor Burns and Ellis and the rest of McPherson, it's a magical building in America, isn't it?
1: Yeah, no, I live in Philly and I jog. I'm not a big fan of treadmills. I like to get out. And jogging in Philly is like jogging through a history book.
10: Yep.
1: It's not just like, oh, here's the Declaration was written. Also, it's all cool. The stories are cool in that he rented the house from a bricklayer like this. And then the Independence Hall itself, I believe, was a post office that they just crashed for the being to quickly get the Constitution written. So there's a lot of like do-it-yourself kind of stuff. And then all over Philly, it's like here's where the first camera was made. Here's where the first army was set up. It's really cool. So I like to tweet out pictures because I really it's my way of getting into history. It's fun. It's fun. It wasn't fun when I was younger. Now I really like it.
10: But at the end of every run, I think there's a cheesesteak, Tom. I think it's a cheesesteak. That's basically
26: it's called the time
1: caramel sheet. Latte.
26: Come on. You got a beautiful tweet out today that really informs picking a fight against the markets in July. What do the I'm in cash crew do in July?
1: Yeah, look, I mean, who knows what's going to happen, you know, but the numbers are not good if you're a bear in July. The market typically goes up about 1.4% every July. And it goes up two-thirds of the time. We measured this since the early 90s because we used SPY when it launched. Mm-hmm. We kind of took that data. The other thing is, it's even more damning if you're a bear, is that if the market's up 10% by halftime, since 1993, it has finished up the rest of the year 100% of the time.
10: Wow.
1: Like, there's never been an example where it goes down. And the average return, if it's up 10% by July, is 28% for the year. Now, again, this is all just... That's the data.
10: That's the
1: anything
10: data.
1: Can happen.
10: You show the data.
1: Yeah, but I think the reason for this, my take on it is when people see green numbers by July, they just think, okay, everything's fine. It's a good market. Nobody's really overthinking it. So I think that's sort of like good performance begets good performance. We'll see if that holds up this year. But great note by my colleague Athanasios.
26: Eric Belchunas with us. We'll try to get back to him right now. In the Oval Office pageantry, crowded with cherubs, center tendency, the media over to the left. For those of you on YouTube, good morning. For those of you, it is a Monday in July with air conditioning in Washington, very different than across history. And the president is speaking now with worthies attended. There's Mr. Atkins of the Securities and Exchange Commission, Ms. Friedman of NASDAQ. Let us listen to the president of the United States with the Secretary of Treasury to his right.
11: They don't want to know anything about soccer / football. Fortunately, they won't be asking any questions on that. Nobody cares about that, right? This is about the Trump accounts, which are absolutely incredible for children. Children can, at the age of 18 and after, become very wealthy people, come into the world with essentially no money, and end up at a pretty young age being very rich. And that's something that we've wanted to do, this country's wanted to do for 25 years. Michael and Susan, you've been so great. My Gerstner man has been so fantastic. You pushed everybody. It was so good. And I just want to thank everybody. It's a great honor. We'll have a little fun. And we want to be exactly on time. Are we allowed to be 15, 20, 30 seconds late? Typically, no good, Jeff, right? And I'm going to ring that bell. And does that bell, does it stay in the White House? Because I'm not giving it back. You're going to put that in the middle of the new ballroom. I'm not going to give that bell back. It looks to me like it's going to stay.
15: It's staying here.
11: Well, we'll watch the clock.
16: Thank you, Mr. President. So great to see you. So great to see you.
17: Great show this weekend. Thank you. I was down in your box.
11: I hope you enjoyed it. Thank you. Thank you. Thank you.
26: The president shaking hands behind the podium, the lectern, I should say, as well with Wall Street worthies from the NASDAQ and from the New York Stock Exchange. It's a group effort. today. The bell looks like it's off the deck of John Tucker's jersey, with cherubs to the right.
15: We'll get going, and good morning. I'm grateful to be with you on this historic occasion. The American dream belongs to every child, and today we are equipping the next generation with the right to claim their rightful share of it. Through Trump accounts, our president is creating an ownership economy where all citizens become shareholders. 38% of American families do not have any exposure to our great equity markets, but with Trump accounts, over time, we can get that number to zero. Already, 6 million American children have signed up, 86% of them with families earning less than $200,000. U.S. Treasury, 1.4 million of those accounts will receive $1,000 from the U.S. Treasury to seed the accounts. When the markets open in just a few minutes,
18: right now.
15: Trump accounts will benefit. So ring the bell, Mr.

0: Olivia. So I will just finish by saying, on the eve on the heels of our 250th anniversary, that this will be one of the president's most enduring legacies, and the great bounty of this will go for generations to come. It is my privilege to invite President Trump to speak after we had two firsts today. First time we've ever had the New York Stock Exchange and NASDAQ do a joint opening, and first time we've ever had the opening bell run in the Oval Office. So, Mr. President.
1: The Secretary of Treasury at the lectern within a packed Oval Office, the media in attendance, with various and sundry cherubs, Wall Street officials.
2: Well, this is very exciting.
1: Here again, amazing. Worldwide, Donald Trump, President Trump.
2: People, we don't know this, Michael, but people have been trying to do this for 30 years, and they were so generous. He put up, and she put up, I think she more than him, maybe, both very much involved, but Michael and Susan put up $6,250,000,000, and I'm sure if I make a phone call, they'll do it again. The job they've done is incredible in life, so we want to thank you very much. Amazing, really amazing. And our friend from Micron, by the way, called me on Friday, and he said Micron's putting in $250 million, and he's done a phenomenal job. And $250 million, and many other companies and people are putting up tremendous amounts of money, and it's something I'm very proud of. Some people think it's going to be go down as one of the most important things we've done during the administration. So after a really historic weekend celebrating the 250th anniversary of America, today we're thrilled to officially launch the Trump accounts. And we had some beautiful people speeches and tremendous crowds. We had the biggest crowd anyone's ever seen. That unfortunately lightning caused it to leave, and everybody said, well, we'll do it another time. When I heard that, I said, no, we won't. Everybody had left. I said, we're not doing it another time. We're doing it on the 4th of July. And we actually started the speech on the 4th of July. We had to wait a little while, like a couple of hours, let the lightning pass. And everyone had left. And we came back, and they had 150,000 people came back from they took their car. They're going back to Texas. They turned their car around and came back. You wouldn't believe it. 150. I think the 150 was more impressive than the 425 or whatever it was. It was pretty amazing. And Mount Rushmore, likewise, was so incredible. So people love our country. Our country is doing incredibly well. Strongest military in the world has been displayed with Venezuela, who we're getting along with fantastically now. We've taken hundreds of billions of dollars of oil and given them hundreds of billions. They have more money than they've ever made. And we're doing very well. We paid for the war many times over. And then Iran, we're doing actually equally as well. We're just not getting the kind of coverage that we should. But we have eviscerated them military. And the bottom line is our country is strong. We have the greatest military anywhere in the world. I was with President Xi 3 weeks ago, and I said that, and there was no argument. Nobody's arguing. We built it during my first term, and we're using it now for very good reasons, because in this case, Iran can never have a nuclear weapon. We can never let that happen. On Saturday, July 4th, our administration deposited one-time seed contributions of $1,000 each into the Trump accounts of over 500,000 American children. It's a lot. And millions more will be getting additional contributions from generous donors like, as I mentioned, Michael and Susan Dell. They are truly incredible people. Go out and buy a Dell computer. He's not doing it for that. But I'll bet his business, Brad, has gotten even bigger. I have a son that loves their laptop, I have to tell you. No, I want a Dell. We're going to get him that money back one way or the other.
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8: SRN News, I'm Rich Thomason in Washington. There is uncertainty today over the future of global oil supplies as talks with Iran over the Strait of Hormuz are on hold. They've been suspended during days-long funeral ceremonies for Ayatollah Ali Khamenei. Oil prices slipping as some members of the OPEC Plus cartel decided to raise their output, that effective next month. Meanwhile, the latest AAA national average for regular gas, $3.79 a gallon. That's down 1 penny from yesterday. President Trump will leave later today for Turkey. He'll be attending the annual NATO summit. That runs through Wednesday. Last year, he had pushed NATO allies to spend more on defense. This year, his mission, to try to enforce those pledges that were made. At least a dozen people killed in Russia's latest round of overnight missile and drone strikes on the capital of Ukraine, Kiev. More details, srnnews.com.
9: With the Wall Street Business Report, I'm Bill Alexander. A record-breaking 72.2 million Americans traveled for the 4th of July weekend. Extreme summer heat caused delays and high traffic volumes. The nation's airports were packed. Tesla's Robotaxi is available in Miami as the electric vehicle maker looks to expand its autonomous ride-hailing operations. The expansion highlights Tesla's efforts to increase adoption of its self-driving software, a version of which it uses in the Robotaxis and a key part of CEO Elon Musk's shift from electric vehicles to AI and robotics. Nike Incorporated is being sued for trademark infringement by 7-Eleven over the sportswear company's plans to release a sneaker bearing the signature colors of the convenience store chain. The shoes were scheduled to be released on July 11th, the same day the chain is hosting 7-Eleven Day and Free Slurpee Day. For the Wall Street Business Report, I'm Bill Alexander in Washington.
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2: Best definition is they have a plan in Australia, which people really like. It's really worked out very well, incredibly well, and very respected. And we're going to be talking about that with Congress and see if we can implement it. And that would be more for grown-ups as opposed to children. But it's something that's going to be great, I think, if we can get it done. And we're going to try very hard. But again, I want to thank Michael and Susan, Brad, and his son Lincoln, as well as Secretary of the Treasury, Scott, who is really, Scott Pessin, who has really been an incredible, if you're casting a movie, you put him as the Secretary of the Treasury because he's central casting. Do we agree? Wouldn't you say? And more importantly, he's done a great job. SBA Administrator Kelly Loeffler, who has been phenomenal. Chairman of the SEC, Paul Atkins. Paul, thank you. What a job you do.
10: Paul, thank you.
2: You know, there's always been a problem there, and With you, everything goes smoothly. Though I have to say, Jay did a very good job also, right? During my first term. But Paul's been incredible. Everybody wanted Paul, and he's exceeded expectations, I will say. And everybody knows it. Thank you, Paul. Great job you're doing. Director of the National Economic Council, Kevin Hassett. I didn't want to lose Kevin. I said, Kevin, you're at a huge disadvantage because selfishly we're a certain other position, and we have another Kevin. We had the two Kevins, and they're both great. And a friend of mine, Ted Cruz, we fought each other for a while. And he's a very tough competitor, and we became friends. We were actually great friends before the campaign, and everybody said, will this ever end? In fact, he was doing a rally. He said, could we do a joint rally? That's like you people doing a joint bell ringing. It's like crazy, right? But he said, remember we did the joint rally outside in Washington. We had a big crowd, and the media was saying, will it ever end? I said, it will, but not yet. But it ended. But then it came together better than, I think, better than ever before. He's done a wonderful job as a senator, highly respected. In fact, some

0: to mention the kind of money that's being invested is really, really incredible. So again, I want to just, because they're friends of mine, but the exchange CEO, Jeffrey Sprecher, is here today. He's an amazing man, amazing success. His wife has done a fantastic job at small business. They call it small business, but when you add it all up, it's probably the biggest business in the world, right? But Kelly has been incredible. And Jeff, thank you very much. New York Stock Exchange President Lynn Martin, we want to thank. And NASDAQ Chair and CEO Adina Friedman, and NASDAQ President Nelson Griggs. We have all of them. Mm-hmm. This is a fantastic group of people. Thank you very much.
1: Thank you.
0: We've got them all. Did you ever think you'd be in this? Well, this is a great room. I always, when people walk in, the biggest people in the world, people that are in many cases on your exchanges, right? They walk in and they look around. They go, oh my God, I can't believe it. I don't want to use names. Larry Ellison walked in. And he said, what? Where am I? This is so, it takes a while. Actually, if you're negotiating, you have people at a great disadvantage because they're all screwed up, you know? It's a great place. I think it's the most important room anywhere in the world. So I thought it would be good to do this here, right? Yep. We seldom do that. But this was the first ever joint bell ringing between the New York Stock Exchange and NASDAQ. And hopefully it won't be the last. I think it's, you know, there are a lot of things you could do together that would be good. It's amazing the way you came together, and it was really easy. And they're competitors. Mm-hmm. But it's a great tribute, I think, to all of you that you're able to do this. It's people are talking about it. The SEC chair, let me ask you, are you shocked that they came? This makes your job. Doesn't this, Paul, make your job a little bit easier? Isn't it nice?
2: Well, yes, it does.
0: Why can't we do that with Democrats and Republicans? Maybe that's a tougher one. I think that might be tougher. We like borders. We like things that they don't like. But if parents have not done so, they are doing so in record numbers, they should go right away to TrumpAccounts.gov and sign their child up for a free investment savings account. And again, a lot of people are people that are uninvolved in terms of they don't have the children, but or their children are older, but they're putting millions and millions of dollars into the accounts of poor children, financially poor children. And the parents can't even believe what's happening. So it's an amazing thing. But parents, loved ones, churches, and generous companies and individuals will be able to contribute funds to these accounts to grow throughout the child's life. And again, if we have a good market like we do now, they're going to become actually very rich. They'll have hundreds of thousands of dollars. Think of that. Think of it. A child that has no money can have hundreds of thousands of dollars at a very, very young age. Accounts could grow to be worth numbers that nobody ever thought even possible just 6 months ago before we did this. And again, I have to thank Michael and Susan because they were so proactive. It was really amazing. I just think they're amazing people. So Trump accounts are about giving every American child a stake in America's future and getting some of the upside. And nobody's seen anything like it. And senators like Ted Cruz were at the forefront, and they should be really commended. People have to remember it in the future. It's like, so many things I did were so good, and that's only got a two-year life. Like, as an example, Kevin, I closed the border. We have nobody coming into our country illegally anymore, and I want to make it in my speeches. And they say, sir, nobody cares about that. You've solved the problem. I said, I'd like to talk about it. They said, nobody cares about the border. You've solved that problem. I said, what kind of a business? You solve a problem, you're not even allowed to talk about it. Nobody even wants to hear about it. It's pretty tough. But this is something that they're going to be talking about for a long time, because this is going to grow to levels that I think people have no idea. I already see the numbers. So there could be no better way to begin our 250th year. It is so appropriate. Think of that. We're doing it just at this time, this special time. It's pretty amazing. So I'd like to maybe ask Michael Dell to come up and say a few words, followed by Lynn Martin and Adina Friedman and Jeff.
3: The President of the United States moving the agenda forward within the Oval Office, Adina Friedman, and Mr. Dell, Mr. and Mrs. Dell, I should say, along, I see Senator

0: The senator from Texas there, Mr. Cruz, as well. And, of course, Paul Atkins, we heard from the Securities Exchange Commission as well. Eric Batsounis off to other meetings as he controls the entire ETF world.
1: Sure.
0: Isabel Lee will give us assistance on that. And we have an incredibly well-timed World Cup conversation coming up in a bit. Right to it, red and green on the screen, the NASDAQ up 1.2%. From the Interactive Broker Studios, the Bloomberg Business Flash. John Tucker.
2: Yeah, we are higher in the early going, but only three of the 11 major industry groups in the S&P 500 up right now, being led by technology, information technology, followed by industrials and financials. Well, I'll bring you these breaking headlines from Microsoft. They are in the process right now of cutting jobs, 6,400 jobs. Half of those job cuts coming in the Xbox gaming overhaul. This represents just about 3%. Of the total employment at Microsoft. Shares of Microsoft in the early going right now down 1.5%. Shares of TeraWulf, they're one of the standouts in the early going, 17% higher. It signed a 20-year lease with Anthropic for its Justified Data Campus. Also agreed to sell its majority stake in the Abernathy joint venture to Fluidstack, an investor group led by Fluidstack. Right now, the S&P 500, 32 points higher. That's up 0.4%. The NASDAQ Composite Index, 222 points higher. That's a rise of just about 0.9%. Dow down 31 points right now, 52,865. And we check the markets for you all day long right here on Bloomberg Radio. I'm John Tucker, and that's your Bloomberg Business Flash, Paul and Tom.
0: John Tucker, thanks so much. This is important. We got 8 ways to go here and not enough time to do it. And I just don't want to get into a red card, Belgium. We're following the story the AP just published. It's Paul, can we just do something besides a red card debate? Let's do that. Sean Quill with his sports industry leader, KPMG. Is there anybody making as much money as Mr. Beckham in this World Cup?
3: That's a great question. I think there's a lot of people making money, and it's great to be with you guys. It is a unique moment here in the sport of soccer in the World Cup, and all of the numbers are up. So viewership, attendance, revenue.
0: The branding, Paul, you've led on this. I mean, you were an optimist about it. It's unreal.
4: It's amazing. So, I mean, give us a sense of the economics associated with the World Cup here in North America.
3: Well, I mean, the original projections were really bullish, and I think people were skeptical on whether or not they would come true. You know, like the attendance was 3.5 million in 2022, and this year, you know, already they've surpassed that. It's going to be close to 6.5.
4: Wow.
3: And so everything falls from that, right? Ticket revenue, sponsorship revenue, TV rights.
5: Saturday, July 18th, join Rob Black in Sunnyvale for Pints and Portfolios, a less formal event at a local watering hole for those close to retirement with $500,000 or more in investable assets. 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
1: This is Carol Platt-Liebel for townhall.com. Few issues have generated more controversy in America than whether biological males should be allowed to compete on girls' and women's school sports teams. Now, in a 6-3 decision, the Supreme Court has ruled that states may protect biological females from having to compete against biological males without violating the Constitution's Equal Protection Clause or Title IX. It's important to understand what the court did and didn't decide. The ruling doesn't require states to adopt those protections. It simply says they're free to do so. That matters because the decision explicitly affirms a basic truth. Men and women are physically different. Recognizing that reality isn't discrimination. It's a legitimate basis for protecting fairness in girls' and women's sports. And it leaves those policy decisions where they belong, with the people and their elected representatives.
7: I'm Dom Savino with Your Money Now. On Wall Street, stocks opened mostly higher to start the new trading week. The Dow is off about 50 points. The S&P 500 is gaining 25 points. That's a third of a percent. And a good day for tech stocks. The Nasdaq is up more than 100 points, or 0.75%. Microsoft says it's eliminating nearly 5,000 jobs, about 2% of its workforce. It's the software giant's latest bid to cut costs in the AI era. Most of the layoffs are in Microsoft's Xbox division, which is losing about 20% of its staff. Lockheed Martin is leading the race to buy a new naval defense group. The defense heavyweight is expected to spend $3.5 billion for Ultramaritime. It specializes in anti-submarine technology. Lockheed is looking to expand as conflicts from Ukraine to Iran increase demand for munitions worldwide. And you may have flown EasyJet at some point during a European getaway. The low-cost airline out of the UK is going private after a takeover from an American private equity group. That's Your Money Now.
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0: Ringing the bell to open the New York Stock Exchange. We squeeze in a few precious minutes with Isabel Lee driving our equity coverage. My basic AI read is nobody wins off the Trump accounts, the Michael Dell accounts, like ETFs. It's just like a whole new world after all for ETFs.
9: I think it's the companies that were chosen definitely win because they'll see billions of dollars flow into those. Oh, did I mishear you? Yes. Anyway, they win. And these ETFs are dirt cheap. So even then, I mean, I don't think they're the biggest money makers, but still, it's brand recognition. It's still money, no matter what you say. Their AUM will definitely balloon. And none of these were a surprise. It's the Vanguard, the State Streets, and the Black Rocks. I mean, I think their expense ratio is 0.02 or something like that. It's really almost nothing.
4: So what's going on? I mean, the first half of the year, people made a lot of money in the first half of this year in the financial markets in general. How are you guys reporting on that?
9: So we took a look at all the year-end outlooks. Well, sorry, mid-year outlooks. And honestly, everyone was just still optimistic. I mean, we're starting the second half of 2026. And the consensus is markets will still set to grind higher, even with higher valuations, even with an AI boom, even with a Middle East war, even with richer valuations, markets will still grind
0: higher. Totally unfair because I've gone 3 hours without this question. Can I get an Isabel Lee SpaceX update?
9: The update with SpaceX. So SpaceX is going to be added to the NASDAQ 100 today. After market close. Yep. That's it's billions of dollars in passive buying. It'll be good for those who want SpaceX, but it's going to be not good for those who don't want SpaceX. We had a terrific story from the Money Team, The Vertical, which Tom hosts every Friday.
4: Nice.
0: And, nice, she can stay.
9: Yes, I can say forever. And they interviewed one guy who didn't want, actually, SpaceX in his NASDAQ. So now you have people trying to figure out ways on how to avoid SpaceX. I mean, we must remember that the float is still so low. It's not like it's going to be a huge part of your NASDAQ 100. But still, regardless of their reasoning, they're trying their best
0: basically churning from June 22.
4: Yeah, but I mean, I think what we've seen is that first print on IPO day, at $150 a share, that's when a ton of stock traded. So for a lot of people, their basis is $150. And we saw the stock find resistance, support at that 150 level a couple of weeks ago. And now we bounced up to 165. So that, to me, that's always going to be an important threshold for
0: the
4: stock.
0: And the 30-year bond at least gets stability. Emily Grafeo taught me how to get to look up the 30.
4: She did? Okay. Well, she's now.
9: I should ask her.
4: Yeah.
0: One more, please, Isabel.
4: So, Isabel, what's the sell-side firms continue and expect the economy to expand and that will drive earnings, and that will, in fact, drive stocks? Is that kind of the call
9: yes,
4: for the sell side?
9: It's really that. And then if you take a look, we have this great chart in my story, which sounds funny because I'm saying my story had a great chart, but it did. And it looked at all the first half of the year, the performance, and Mag 7 barely eked out gains. The biggest gainer, more than 100%, is the SOX index.
4: Yep.
9: KOSPI and Nikkei
4: yep.
9: also gained, but Bitcoin was okay. down, Hang Seng, gold, yep. Mag 7. So kind of like a reversion, a rotation of the winners and losers.
4: And it is a nice chart there. I'll give you credit for that. I'm looking
9: okay,
4: at it right
9: you.
4: Now, and I like charts.
9: I'm looking
4: because,
9: at you looking at it.
4: Yes.
0: Can
4: I'm
0: I do a massive visibility audible?
4: Sure.
9: Yes, sure.
0: One of the great imageries of the weekend was a president of the Philippines and the prime minister of Canada at a Jollibee in
9: really?
0: Vancouver.
9: I didn't see this.
0: We on the East Coast here, Isabel.
4: What is that?
0: Completely
4: Jollibee?
0: Lose the trade.
9: Paul
0: of
9: doesn't
0: Vancouver.
9: Know Jollibee.
4: What's Jolly?
0: Jollibee is like McDonald's
9: Jollibee.
0: Philippines.
4: Oh,
0: it's
4: Jollibee?
0: Like a huge deal. But we don't understand the juggernaut that is Vancouver in trade with the Orient and with the Philippines.
9: Wow, I have to look this up.
4: So, what's your order when you go there?
9: Peach mango pie.
4: Peach mango pie.
9: The equivalent of apple pie in America. I don't even try to eat mangoes here. It's not good.
4: The Jollibee. Okay.
9: Okay.
4: Hey, they got them here in the city.
0: The peach
9: oh,
0: mango
9: well,
0: pie.
9: Oh, in Times Square.
4: Yeah, all right.
9: Should we bring Paul Sweeney
0: I think
9: and
0: we should do
9: John
0: a road
9: Tucker?
0: Trip.
4: Yeah,
0: or at least do, we can do an order at 8 a.m. and get them in here. Isabel Lee, thank you so much. Off to get a peach mango pie from Gomaris. And Jollibee in the Philippines. Look for her equity coverage, seriously, folks. It's really quite extraordinary here. And again, NASDAQ leads up 1.2%. Okay, I'm confused. I mean, Sweet Caroline, Neil Diamond, Rachel has told me it has something to do with the Boston Red Sox.
4: Okay.
0: I get that.
4: Yep.
0: Good morning, 92.9 FM. Now I'm told that Sweet Caroline, Neil Diamond, has also been absconded by the English football team.
4: Really?
0: So as we played Oasis earlier, and we played their Three Lions song from 30 years ago, the song that matters, I guess, right now. Are you ready?
4: Go.
0: Neil Diamond in England football.
4: All right. Very good.
0: Great day for coming up as well here. Red and green on the screen. Good morning.

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2: Breaking news this hour from Town Hall. I'm Rich Thomason. You can call him the bell ringer in chief. President Trump, he rang the stock market's opening bell this morning, doing so remotely from the Oval Office, a promotion aimed at calling attention to the launch of Trump accounts giving children access to investing.
3: The new program to start saving for your kids went live on July 4th. The Treasury Department says so far more than 6 million Trump accounts have been opened for children under the age of 18. 1.4 million will receive the $1,000 federal contribution for newborns. The money in the accounts will grow tax deferred. Laura Winters reporting.
2: Some uncertainty over the future of global oil supplies as talks with Iran over the Strait of Hormuz are on hold for now, suspended during days-long funeral ceremonies for Iran's Ayatollah Ali Khamenei. BBC's Lise Doucette in Tehran.
4: With every day, there's more and more posters appearing, some with President Trump's face on it, saying death is near. And this is something that's being expressed not just by these crowds, but anger over this assassination of Ayatollah Khamenei in the first hours of the war on February the 28th is also fueling fits within the ruling ranks, with hardliners saying, why are you negotiating with President Trump's team when they ordered the assassination of our leader?
2: Oil prices have fallen as some members of the OPEC Plus cartel decided to raise output, that effective next month. This morning's AAA national average, regular gasoline, $3.79 a gallon, and that is down 1 penny from yesterday's national average. Watching Wall Street, the Dow is down about 39 points, while the Nasdaq is up more than 250 points. More on these stories, townhall.com.
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2: A communist giant rattles its atomic saber.
6: China's Navy has test-launched a long-range ballistic missile from one of its nuclear-powered submarines in the South Pacific in a rare move that's drawn protest and concerns from countries in the region. The missile carried a dummy warhead, according to the official Xinhua news agency. China last conducted a missile test in the Pacific 2 years ago, then firing an intercontinental ballistic missile, also with a dummy warhead. That previous launch in international waters was the first in decades since 1980. The 2024 launch had mirrored testing that the US does for its own ballistic missile fleet, and experts then viewed it as an assertion of China's growing superpower status. I'm Charles Tillotesma.
2: Clashes erupting inside a Sri Lankan prison. At least 25 people killed, more than 100 injured in the violence. News and analysis, Town Hall.
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10: I'm Taylor Riggs, and this is the Fox Business Report.
11: Tech shares are jumping, recovering ground after last week's sell-off. Chipmaker SK Hynix is preparing to launch its stock on the NASDAQ. The South Korean tech company plans to raise more than $28 billion, one of the biggest launches in history. The stock's expected to debut on Friday. Samsung, which makes everything from kitchen appliances to cell phones, is expected to update investors tomorrow on how its quarter is going. Amazon, Walmart, Target, and Best Buy have already rolled out back-to-school promotions much earlier than usual, turning what used to be a late summer shopping event into a longer summer sales season. Amazon's Prime Day event held last month, now considered the unofficial kickoff to back-to-school shopping. That's your Fox Business Report. I'm Jenny Coselda. Invested in you.
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14: And welcome to the Monday. It is the post-long weekend edition. A lot of soccer games over the weekend edition of the Best Stocks Now show with professional money manager Bill Gunderson, president of Gunderson Capital Management. And I'm here with Barry Kite, our chartered financial analyst. We have a mixed market big time today. You've got the Dow down 200 and you've got the NASDAQ up 231 points. So very much a bifurcated market. The NASDAQ is being led by those good old memory and chip stocks. They are leading the way. The Dow down 201, 52,698. The NASDAQ is up 239, 26,073. The S&P kind of splitting it down the middle. It's up 40 basis points. The NASDAQ's up 93 basis points right now. The S&P is at 75.11. Gold has got a little bit of lift. I'm kind of watching that. It's definitely bottomed out here. Does it have some upside? Well, we'll see. It's up 0.75% right now to 4,155. Oil continues to be very weak, along with the oil stocks. It's at 68.68. Bitcoin's down 8.84. And that old 10-year is at 4.47 right now. So welcome to today's Best Stocks Now show with professional money manager Bill Gunderson of Gunderson Capital Management. We've got Barry Kite, our chartered financial analyst. Did you lose any digits over the weekend, Barry, lighting off fireworks? Are you still count? Did you count your fingers this morning?
15: Yeah, I watch them. I watch them from afar nowadays. I used to get up in the mix and do some of the lighting. Now let the some of the younger folks who can get away a little bit faster do them.
14: You got to run
15: supervision, but yeah,
14: I learned long ago: the shorter the fuse, the faster you run. I had a buddy in high school. He was missing a thumb. Okay, Stanley. I said, Stanley, I could beat him at handball really handily. I said, Stanley, what happened to your thumb? It's something you don't really want to ask somebody, but I did. I said, Stanley? He says, well, you know, it was the 4th of July and blah, blah, blah, and boom. The fuse, a cherry bomb got him, and he was missing a thumb. But I guess you can live without a thumb. He was living okay. We had a big sell-off in the market on Friday in the memory stocks. They have been very, very volatile recently. I wrote an article about them. That was the cover article of my newsletter. We talked how the SMH, the semiconductor sector ETF, which has been around a long time, SMH, and has done really well over the years, hits up 64% so far this year. So when you look at the S&P 500, Barry, up like 8%, 8.5%, without the chip sector, you'd probably have an S&P 500 that's about flat right now. So the memory stocks, the chip stocks, the AMDs, the Broadcoms, not so much NVIDIA, Dell, which is a PC stock, Taiwan Semiconductor, Seagate, Micron and SanDisk, ASM. Those have been the leading stocks, and they have contributed a heck of a lot of the returns this year in 2026. But they did have a big down day on Friday. And I would also say this. There's really no way of measuring this window dressing business where, about a week before the quarter ends on June the 30th, you see a lot of the mutual funds. Mostly it's the mutual funds because, the ETFs are the ETFs. It doesn't really matter. Nobody's checking what the ETFs hold. But the mutual funds are managed. The ETFs, for the most part, are indexes, and they're not managed. They're very passive. But these mutual fund managers, they want, when they send out that quarterly report and their top 10 holdings and whatnot, people don't want to see a bunch of losers in that top 10 list. So they'll do a little bit of window dressing. And, it's the top 10 list as of June 30th, 2026. And window dressing is when they'll buy some of the big winners in the last week, which I think is a cheap thing to do. If I was a money manager, I couldn't do that. That seems a little bit dishonest to me. They want to have the big winners for the year to date sitting there in their top 10. And then people look, well, how come you're only up 2%? Something doesn't add up here. And then, they turn around and sell those winning stocks after June 30th, after they've been listed. There's not really a gauge to measure it, but I've seen it happen over the years time and time again, Barry.
15: Well, and they take a snapshot. So it's the reason our clients prefer the way, that you show. Our clients log in, they see every individual stock they own within a given strategy versus a mutual fund. It's hard to know what you own inside of there. A lot of times they're only required to report, usually end of the quarter, end of the month. It's a snapshot. And like you said, that they get some nice stocks in there for the picture, right? They take the picture, and then it's like, hey, go stand over there. Well, and go back to where you were standing.
14: You
15: and
14: saw the big sell-off the next few days. After the quarter ended, there was a big sell-off in those leadership stocks, which backs up the theory. And I don't think it's a theory. I mean, there would not be a term window dressing if it were just a theory. It's like the Tourist and Convention Bureau in San Diego. They're not going to show pictures of a really rainy, windy day, on Mission Bay. They're going to show a bright, sunny day.
15: Do they have
14: day.
15: Those? Do they,
14: once in a while.
15: Do they have those in San Diego?
14: Once in a great while.
15: I thought it was
14: while.
15: Always pretty there.
14: Yeah, pretty much, with seagulls in the background and blah, blah, blah, and the sails billowing on the sailboats. Well, it's the same way in the mutual fund, which is really a dying industry. I mean, Fidelity was the king, T. Rowe Price. But there's been a huge outflow out of mutual funds since the advent of the ETF, the exchange-traded fund, which prices during the day. You can trade it, which is a little bit more transparent than a mutual fund is. And definitely the fees are a lot less than a managed mutual fund. So, yeah, it's a dying industry. I wonder how much Fidelity has seen. Now, Fidelity's in the ETF business now. T. Rowe Price is in the ETF business. I think American funds, I've seen a lot of American funds over the years. They're out of Los Angeles. And a lot of 401ks have the American funds found. They must have some good salesmen that hit these big companies and put it in all these 401ks across America. But they're very high fee, and, they are what they are. So anyways, we ended the week last week with Friday being an off day, with a big sell-off in Marvell and Seagate and KLA Tencor and SanDisk and Taiwan Semiconductor, et cetera. And now they're rebounding. They're up big time today after all of this window dressing business, right?
15: Did you see the news from Samsung? They're going to be raising prices on DRAM by 20% in Q3. So that's also likely giving them a boost.
14: There's about six or seven stories today from the memory sector of the industry. And, of course, when they raise prices on memory, the other side of the street, not the sunny side of the street, the ones that suffer from that are Apple, right? I mean, Apple has to use a lot of memory to put into their PCs. And they had to raise prices on their MacBooks and on a lot of their tablets, et cetera, because of the cost of memory. And I know that the cost of memory for a PC has pretty much tripled. If you're a guy building little computers for your friends and you go to buy the memory to put in there, what used to cost 70, 60, 70 bucks is now well over 200, maybe 250 by now, and you can't get it. Because, you know, I saw a deal today where Ford made a huge deal with Micron securing memory chips for the next several years. I mean, they have priority over the little guy that's making little computers in his workshop at home. So it's a very, very difficult, tight situation. And these stocks remain in play, even though they're a little bit more volatile. You got to read my newsletter and the article I wrote about them last Thursday. All right, this is the Best Stocks Now show. We'll be right with what's coming up this week in the market, some new market predictions, etc., etc.
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22: Dom Savino with Your Money Now. A cable TV conglomerate is moving further into the golf world. Versant says it's bought golf simulator company Full Swing and its tee time booking arm Golf Now. Versant already owns the Golf Channel, along with MS Now, the USA Network, and others, but it's trying to diversify its portfolio so it's not as prone to downturns in the cable TV business. Apple is keeping a good thing going with one of its longest suppliers. The tech giant has agreed to an expanded deal with chipmaker Broadcom that keeps the two tied together through 2031. Save some room for Krispy Kreme's latest idea, Girl Scout cookies reimagined as donuts. There's a trio of these new desserts that go on sale tomorrow at Krispy Kreme for a limited time. The new recruits include a Thin Mints donut, a Lemon Ups donut, and a Coconut Caramel donut inspired by Samoas and Caramel Delight. Mmm. On Wall Street, stocks are mostly higher. The Nasdaq's up more than 250 points. The Dow's off 150. That's Your Money Now.
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0: Welcome back here to the second half of second quarter of today's Best Ducks Now show. I don't see a lot of news this week in the economy. Nothing really big. PMI, a few others like that, but nothing. We had the jobs report here recently. I don't think there's any inflation. There's no Fed decisions coming up this week. So it will be a pretty quiet week. And this is really the week before the whole parade begins, the earnings parade. I was looking at J.P. Morgan. They report on July the 13th. So that's 1 week from today. And that pretty much kicks off earnings season when those big banks report. And so there will be a little bit of quiet action in the market, I would think. Now, as we look at year-end price targets, I saw a graph here today of the various firms out there. And, of course, I published I don't see me listed there, Gunderson Capital. I'm not legendary yet. Other guys, Yardini, he's there, 8,250. He's the high man for the year end at 8,250. The lowest is Stifel out of St. Louis. They're at 7,000. So the market's already well ahead of their target price. So I guess they're thinking the market's going to go down from here. Bank of America is also way down at 7,100. Oppenheimer, 8,100. Citigroup, 8. I would say the average right now for the year-end S&P 500 is 8,000, right in there. The earnings estimates definitely would support. That would take a P.E. ratio. It would take us meeting the earnings estimates that are out there for this quarter that we're now in, the third quarter of 2026, and the fourth quarter of 2026. If we meet those earnings and trade at a multiple of somewhere in the 21, 21 and a half, 22 area, you're going to see an 8,000 before the end of the year on the S&P 500. So that is where those year-end target prices are right now. But then you've got the ones that are on the bearish side. HSBC says the tech pullback is broadening. Well, I will say this. Barry, if you look at the non-memory stocks and the core chip stocks like AMD, and you look at the rest of tech, we're talking Microsoft, Oracle, Apple, the old Magnificent Seven, Meta.
1: The old garb.
0: Yeah. They look pretty bad. Google. They don't look very good at all. And I guess I would agree that the tech pullback is broadening, but at the same time, the tech rally is narrowing, and it continues to narrow into, yeah, like I say, about 20 to 25 stocks in the entire market right now. So the market.
1: I think it's two themes right there too, Bill. Yeah, two themes. I think, you know, as you mentioned, you want to be the right now. You want to be the own the companies that are, you know, their stuff is getting bought, right? So what's happened is, number one, software, that's been an issue. It's going to likely continue to be an issue because of AI and, you know, the various execution risk involved in software at the moment in terms of, you know, AI could change that picture really, overnight potentially, and then on the other end, you know, you got these big hyperscalers who are, you know, now the market's worried about how much they're spending, right? Because they're buying all of the NVIDIA chips, they're buying all of these memory, memory chips, and so, you know, you've mentioned for a while now you want to be the in the spot that of your stuff is getting bought, yeah, and you don't really want to be in software. So it's really kind of simplify those themes there.
0: The Salesforce, the Workdays, ServiceNows, they're on the losing end because AI is eating into their market share. Companies that are on the receiving end of this massive spend that's taking place, capital expenditure, that's what it is. It's capital expenditures. They're on the receiving end of all of this, and it's showing up in the performance of the stock. You've got the semiconductor SMH ETF up 64.5%. Now, HSBC argues that the money leaving tech is going into defensive sectors. I see some of that. I see Johnson & Johnson breaking out. I've seen Procter & Gamble breaking out. So there is some truth to that. But it's not like they're really roaring and giving big returns. There is some money flowing into them. Healthcare is another one to some extent. I mean, I don't see any wild action taking place and breakouts happening all over the place. They also call out utilities, consumer staples. Yeah, you know what? Really, do you really want to put your money into that stuff? Now, maybe if the market really, if the tech really starts to sell off, but the economy continues to grow, maybe that's a place to look. But I don't know. I still see this rally in data center related stuff having legs. That's what I see myself. Let's see. So they're saying that's the first meaningful improvement in market breadth in 4 months. But at the same time, it's gotten narrower, more narrow into which stocks are working and which stocks aren't. And the others are just kind of, you know, while Microsoft goes down, Johnson & Johnson goes up. That's kind of like what I'm viewing here and seeing on a daily basis. Institutional investors ramp up pressure on the EU to halt Arctic drilling. You know, like I say, Europe has a big energy problem. I was watching, as I was getting ready to watch the Mexico-England game, which Mexico's out. You know, that's amazing. They lost in their home stadium of Mexico City. They have an elevation advantage there because it's a mile-high city. They practice there. They're used to that thin air. They had the crowd behind them, and they still couldn't beat. They could not beat England, who has a big energy problem. And they continue. Well, before that game come on, they were showing Germany, like 10 years ago, 15 years ago, maybe 15 years ago, Germany beat Argentina. Messi was a kid back then. And in the audience, Barry, I saw Merkel sitting there in the audience. And when I think of Merkel, I think of her making a deal with Putin to supply Germany and most of Europe with oil and gas. You know, you really don't want to deal with Putin, but that's what she did. To me, that's her legacy, which isn't a very good one. You know, and you know, the pipeline went through Ukraine.
1: And they closed all the coal plants. Yeah, they closed all their coal.
0: They made some huge mistakes.
1: And just lived off the.
0: And now, I mean, they basically want to shut down any drilling for oil in Europe. But how about Norway? Norway's oil and gas giant Equinor is shutting down a lot of theirs. But, man, how about that soccer team? How about that guy? Wow, he's amazing. What a beast he was.
2: I'd like to tell you about a man named Phineas who, as a child, survived the Holocaust. Phineas survived because Christians hid him from the Nazis, risking everything to save his life. 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
7: That's RN News. I'm Rich Thomason in Washington. President Trump, who has pressed the NATO allies to spend more on defense, is about to head to Turkey for the annual NATO summit. His agenda for the summit will include pushing the allies to honor the commitments they've made to step up their defense spending. Russia's war in Ukraine will be among the issues discussed at the forum, with Ukrainian President Zelensky to address the summit. Overnight, Russia launched more deadly drone and missile strikes on Ukraine's capital of Kiev. First, there was a dangerous, deadly heat wave. Now comes the rain, flooding rain, sweeping across parts of the Midwest, moving into the east as well. And gasoline prices continue drifting lower. AAA's national average for a gallon of regular, $3.79. It's down 1 cent from yesterday. Wall Street is down 98 points, and NASDAQ trading 289 points higher. More details, srnnews.com.
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0: And welcome back here to the second half of today's Best Dogs Now show. You know, Barry, I had a great-great-grandfather whose first name was Erlen from Norway. And, of course, this Erlen Braut Holland, he was actually born in Leeds, England. Did you know that?
1: Yeah.
0: His dad played. Yeah.
1: Right. Yeah,
0: but he's of Norwegian descent, obviously, and his family moved back to Bern, Norway.
1: He looks Norwegian.
0: He definitely looks Norwegian. He looks like a Viking. You don't want to meet that guy in an alleyway at night. At the age of three, he moved to Bern, Norway. So he could have played for England because of his birth, but he chooses, he identifies as a Norwegian, I guess. And, man, what a beast. Can you believe those kicks he made? 120 miles an hour, like 2 inches off the ground, you know, just wow, boom. Yeah. Nearly knocked the net over.
1: I saw a stat. He scores a goal. So I saw a stat. He scores a goal every 13 touches. So
0: wow. If
1: he touches the, obviously he's a striker, so he's got to, you got to get the ball to him. But when he touches the ball, he scores one out of every 13 times he touches the ball, which is pretty good ratio.
0: Yeah.
1: In soccer
0: get it to
1: world,
0: him 26 so. Times and you got
1: just
0: two goals, you know. But Brazil
1: goes home. Yeah, it did it to
0: home.
1: Brazil. It did it to Brazil.
0: I know. Yeah, I mean, knocking
1: it
0: Brazil.
1: It wasn't like he was playing a single-handedly knocked him out. So.
0: There's some good teams left. That England team looks pretty good, too. I thought England looked pretty good. And you've always got Argentina in there with Messi.
1: What a tough place to play. Yeah, tough place to play in Mexico City. I was like, how did they get that draw? Number one, did you see their bus?
0: Home.
1: I saw their bus on the way to get dropped off. Yeah, their bus was getting dropped off. The England bus, and they were throwing stuff at the side of the bus, spraying it with different.
0: Yeah.
1: It looked like it was some kind of foam, white foam. So it was a hostile
0: Mexico
1: crowd.
0: Fans.
1: I told. I told my wife, when England wins, I would get on a plane and leave immediately.
0: They would need lots of Secret Service to get them out. I saw actually the whole entourage going to the Norway. It was in Jersey. They're pretty much staging at the what's the big hotel? The Waldorf Astoria is the headquarters.
1: Okay.
0: For FIFA.
1: Yeah.
0: The teams, so I saw a big, huge entourage headed that way, black cars, buses, police escorts. It's really something. That was a big game. That Norway game was a huge game to play Brazil. And so anyways, it's getting good. I love the World Cup.
1: We got U.S. today. We got U.S. today.
0: Yes, and
1: right?
0: Supposedly,
1: we got U.S. today, tonight.
0: What I hear, Trump talked with the FIFA guy. And got, our striker back in from the red card. So we'll see. Who do we play? We play, we got a pretty good draw, actually. We play.
1: We play Belgium.
0: Belgium.
1: So we play Belgium, who's historically good team. They happen to be, they've got a couple older players and they've kind of been in transition and underperformed. So. If there's a team we got a chance to beat, I guess it would be them. Of course, I think after the fact, if we win this one, we got to play the winner of Spain and Portugal.
0: Yeah, that's a brawl today. Spain and Portugal.
1: Yeah.
0: Without, it looks like he's done. What's his name? Ronaldo? Christian Ronaldo.
1: He's done?
0: Injured.
1: What happened?
0: I think so. I think he's like 40. He's old. He's not going to play. I'm just thinking that this is probably his last World Cup. Bitcoin rose above 63,000 for – we'll change the subject. Bitcoin, if anybody really cares. I don't care. 63,000. Maybe some of those players are getting paid in Bitcoin. I don't know. Michael Saylor strategy.
1: Michael Saylor cares.
0: He sold $216 million worth. He probably had to meet a margin call. As his he has one of the biggest unrealized losses in history for a publicly traded company, and he actually posted it on X. The never sell Bitcoin guy sold 1,363 bitcoins for $80 million to boost his balance sheet a little bit. He's taken some huge, huge losses. Okay, Broadcom gains after landing. There's some big deals I want to talk about. You should see the one that ASML got from the memory chips in South Korea. They've got to have ASML's equipment to make those memory chips. It was $1 trillion in currency, Korean currency, which still is a lot of money. They got this huge contract. But Broadcom got a big deal with Apple to provide custom ASIC, A-S-I-C chips. Broadcom's been pretty weak. You know, Broadcom has not really participated. As I wrote my article on Friday about the semiconductor sector, I listed the winners so far in that sector in the SMH. Here they are. Listen to this. SanDisk is up 635% year to date. Micron is up 242%. Applied Materials, this is just year to date, halfway through the year. Applied Materials is up 231%. Intel up 226%. KLA up 164%. The South Korean ETF, which includes SK Hynix and Samsung, is up 157%. And AMD is up 148%. And Broadcom, by contrast, I want to say it's basically flat on the year. I'm going to look it up here on my Best Stocks Now app.

a number one sideways trend. It's riding its 200-day moving average. So that's pretty unexciting. Broadcom got really exciting towards the end of May and early June, and then it kind of fell flat on its face, and now it's going sideways. I would say if you're a value investor, they're looking for 70% growth this year and 68% growth next year, and the stock has really been left behind. It's only up 4.5% year to date. That would be a good contrarian play, in my opinion, in AVGO. Broadcom, who gets a big contract from Apple today. Okay, now, there's all kinds of memory news here today. They continue to dominate the market in 2026. Four stocks dominating the market. SanDisk, Micron, SK Hynix, which is getting all kinds of press because they're going to have a big IPO here real soon. And, of course, you have Samsung, and neither one of those stocks, they don't trade. You can look it up. They trade very few shares. If you look at a chart, it's like really weird charts. They just don't trade any volume. So we'll see. I would say SK Hynix, when they go public in the U.S., that's going to be a pretty hot deal, I think. Maybe even hotter than SpaceX. I don't know. But they're certainly in the center. South Korea's leader is pressing officials to fast-track mega-chip projects. That's kind of gone back and forth. But, you know, if you fast-track it too much, then all of a sudden the supply grows, prices go down. Samsung's Q2 profit expected to jump 18-fold. When's the last time you saw that? 18-fold is 1,900%. 18-fold. So if they made a $2 per share a year ago, they're going to make $36 per share this quarter. That's just unbelievable. It's absolutely unbelievable. And that was the point I made in the article I wrote. I showed the quarterly earnings results over the last three quarters for two stocks, Micron and SanDisk. And I also showed the earnings estimates for the next two quarters on both of those stocks, and it's just phenomenal. I've never seen quarterly earning and annual earnings growth like that in all my years in the market. That's the tightest squeeze I've ever seen is on those four companies that make these memory chips. We'll be right back.

0: With the Wall Street Business Report, I'm Rich Thomason. Wall Street got back to work this morning following the long holiday weekend, and President Trump rang the opening bell, doing so remotely from the White House. It was a promotion for the new Trump accounts, encouraging investment on behalf of newborns. Treasury Secretary Bessent notes that some 38% of Americans do not own stocks. Uncertainty over the future of global oil supplies remains as talks with Iran over the Strait of Hormuz are suspended during the days-long funeral of Iran's Ayatollah Ali Khamenei. AAA's national average for regular gasoline, $3.79 a gallon, that is down a penny from yesterday. UK-based TV, internet, and mobile phone provider Sky, which is owned by Comcast, has agreed to buy ITV's media and entertainment arm for up to $2.1 billion. For the Wall Street Business Report, I'm Rich Thomason.
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2: This is Carol Platt-Liebel for townhall.com. Few issues have generated more controversy in America than whether biological males should be allowed to compete on girls' and women's school sports teams. Now, in a 6-3 decision, the Supreme Court has ruled that states may protect biological females from having to compete against biological males without violating the Constitution's Equal Protection Clause, or Title IX. It's important to understand what the court did and didn't decide. The ruling doesn't require states to adopt those protections. It simply says they're free to do so. 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
6: I'm Dom Savino with Your Money Now. Netflix is trying to crack a puzzling code: how to keep people coming back for more of the same. Bloomberg reports many of Dreamworks' hit shows are each losing more than a third of their audience from the first season to the second. The struggling sophomores include The Night Agent, One Piece, Four Seasons, and Running Point. Micron is making a run through Detroit's Big Three. The chipmaker has signed a deal with Ford to supply memory and storage platforms for the carmaker's next-gen vehicles. It comes just days after a similar agreement with GM. We just got done celebrating the 4th of July, but already retailers are thinking about the fall. Ugh. Reuters reports families are diving into back-to-school deals earlier than ever in search of discounts on things like clothes, backpacks, and electronics. Amazon, Walmart, and Target have all responded by starting promos earlier than usual. On Wall Street, tech stocks are leading a solid morning. The NASDAQ is up more than 250 points or more than 1%. That's Your Money Now.
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0: And welcome back here to the final segment of today's Best Stocks Now show. Here's the big contract of the day. Holy cow. I'd like to be the salesman that did this one, Barry, over there in the Netherlands. Hey, you know, they're not in it. What happened to the Netherlands? They've been up there before. I remember they played Argentina, didn't they, for the championships?
1: Oh, no, they're still
0: ago.
1: Yeah, they won. Yeah,
0: they're not in it anymore.
1: They were one of the Yeah, no, they're still in it. They won. They actually won a game early in this knockout. They were one of the first teams to play in this particular round.
0: The Netherlands is in it?
1: So they should be in it.
0: I don't think so. Okay, well, anyways, we'll check that later. But ASM
1: Lithography. The only reason I know is because the boys follow a couple of their players.
0: So yeah, they got a couple of good players.
1: That's why I think they're in. I'll see. Yeah,
0: I don't think they are. Okay, now, France also looks good. Mbappe, that guy's something, isn't he? ASM Lithography. I basically see people wearing two jerseys, either Messi or Mbappe, the guy that needs a vowel. Can't he go on, Wheel of Fortune? What is the one? You buy vowels?
1: Yeah, Wheel of Fortune.
0: How do you go MBP? That's the weirdest name. It looks weird, like they can't fit the name on the jersey, so they abbreviated it. But he's a heck of a player, that guy.
1: Yeah, Morocco knocked him out. You're right.
0: Yeah,
1: Morocco
0: there you
1: knocked
0: go.
1: Him
0: Morocco
1: out. Yeah,
0: knocked out the there Netherlands. That's what I thought. And yeah. Morocco then got knocked out by maybe Belgium or somebody. I think Morocco got knocked out. Okay, now, listen to this contract here. It's in the trillions. It's not in U.S. dollars. It's in the South Korean currency, but it's still a lot of money. SK Hynix plans to spend 11.9 trillion won to acquire ASM Lithography. Now, here's another example of the money that is being spent for the build-out of data centers. Where's it going? Well, memory chips are right now the bottleneck. And the companies that make the equipment to make the memory chips, such as Applied Materials and such as ASML, are also on that receiving end. And, ASML makes the extreme ultraviolet or EUV lithography scanners that are used in the making of these memory chips. So ASM is up almost 5% today, which equates to $87 per share. ASM is like one half of the Netherlands economy. It's major, and
1: wow.
0: and the other half is probably Novo Nordisk, which makes the weight loss drug. So that's a huge contract for them. Now also SK Hynix, they're getting very close to an IPO. They're going to offer 17.8 million common shares in a U.S. IPO. That could be an interesting one. I'd have a lot more interest in that one than in SpaceX, because SpaceX doesn't have any sales or earnings. SK Hynix can't keep up. Their sales and earnings are exploding. It just depends on, what price it comes out at and what kind of multiple it comes out at. But I would much rather buy an IPO with the kind of earnings and sales growth that SK Hynix has than the kind of earnings and sales growth, which is none, over at Elon Musk SpaceX. Micron rises as it unveils a new memory deal with Ford. You see, Ford's got to have these things. The DRAM chips, which are lower tech. They're not like the HBM chips AI chips. DRAM is definitely much more of basic memory going into a car, things like your air conditioner and your airbags and stuff like that. Your seat, your heaters in your seat. There's a lot of chips in a car. And you remember during COVID, remember they had to almost shut down? They did. They shut down the assembly line for cars because the chip factories were closed during COVID. So they're securing. Micron has everything they make for the next several years has already been bought, it seems like. Now, there was some talk last week about Meta planning to build a cloud computing business to sell excess AI computing power. It just seems to me like they're a little bit late to the game. I don't see that as a big threat, but they are calling out if Meta does put a dent into that industry, it's going to hurt Nebius and CoreWeave. And CoreWeave has been very, very soft recently. We sold our CoreWeave, actually, maybe for break-even, something like that, because it was just dead in the water. And it could be this Meta. I did see a big – Meta has a big – you know how Apple has a big superstore and Microsoft has a big superstore? Meta has some kind of – the Meta Lab, where people go in, you know, and it's all Meta this and Meta that. That was an interesting thing right there by the Peninsula Hotel in New York City. Okay, SpaceX bandwagon gets two new – well, SpaceX is going into the NASDAQ 100 this week, and the quiet period is off, so we're going to start to get a glimpse into the earnings estimates or lack thereof and their sales. We're going to see the books now as they pick up analyst coverage this week. So that'll be interesting, and we'll close with this. Happy birthday, Amazon, 32 years old. And it was around when I got in the business. It was maybe 30 cents a share, 20 cents a share. It was probably private. And then it floundered at a dollar. And like, you know, we said many times, it took on Barnes & Noble and Books A Million and all of those different booksellers. That's how it started. And now it's 32 years old.
1: It almost didn't
0: work. No.
1: Yeah,
0: it
1: almost didn't
0: barely work. Barely made it. So anyways, today is 32 years old. Okay, we've got the four-week trial to the newsletter, the app, and the live trading alerts. What will the second half of 2026 bring? There's definitely going to be some expansion and some sector rotation, which I'm watching for daily. You can get four free weeks at GundersonCapital.com. 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
5: Breaking news this hour from Town Hall. I'm Rich Thomason. President Trump, who has pressed the NATO allies to spend more on their own defense, is about to head to Turkey for the annual NATO summit. His agenda for the gathering will include holding the allies' feet to the fire, pushing them to honor the commitments they've made. The summit will run through Wednesday. ICE in the Bayou State.
6: The new ICE facility being built next to a Louisiana airfield in Alexandria, and it could speed up deportations for families. The Trump administration plans to open the center with just over 500 beds for illegal aliens and unaccompanied children awaiting removal from here in the U.S. ICE is being clear on calling this a staging area and not a detention center. Laura Winters reporting.
5: Gas prices continue to edge lower. AAA's national average for a gallon of regular $3.79 is down 1 cent from yesterday. And the White House says it's not the only relief for our beleaguered budgets.
7: Republicans say the Trump tax cuts are continuing to provide major relief for American workers as the benefits begin their second year. The White House says 97% of taxpayers received a tax cut, with average refunds exceeding $3,400. Millions also claimed deductions for tips, overtime pay, and Social Security benefits. The administration says the law is boosting take-home pay and helping strengthen families across the country. Ken Lorman reporting.
4: Charlie Kirk's accused assassin goes to court today. A preliminary hearing expected to run all week. 23-year-old Tyler Robinson was allegedly the gunman who shot Charlie Kirk 10 months ago. He was addressing an audience of thousands at Utah Valley University. Watching Wall Street, stocks are mixed this morning. The Dow is down 35 points on the NASDAQ, 284 points higher. More on these stories, townhall.com.
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17: Stocks open higher with the Dow in record territory. President Trump opened the NYSE and NASDAQ remotely from the White House, joined by Treasury Secretary Scott Bessent to launch the start of Trump accounts. West Texas Intermediate oil is under $70 a barrel as ships move through the Strait of Hormuz and OPEC Plus agreed to raise production. Apple shares open flat. Analysts at TF International Securities say Apple's foldable smartphone could sell out. It could take time to ramp up production and shipments of the device. And merger news. Novartis is buying British biotech company Myrix Bio. It will expand Novartis' cancer treatment business. Novartis shares are down more than 1.5%. That's your Fox Business Report. I'm Jenny Coselda, invested in you.
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20: This year, the stock is down about 75% in the past year. We've been waiting for the company to start selling Bitcoin, and the company did indeed sell more than 200 million worth of Bitcoin last week. This is the first major step in the financing overhaul they did. Obviously, they kept buying, and they had that premium over the Bitcoin price for a very long time. That thing has faded. Of course, the ticker is MSCR. The stock is down about 75% in the past year. The transaction is the company's largest Bitcoin sale since it began building the holding, and it's kind of shaken the confidence in the whole industry, because this was a company that was supposed to hold Bitcoin forever, it's not holding it.
21: They need to pivot right now.
20: They need to pivot.
21: Okay, Denitsa, thank you so much. Nina Sekova is our Bloomberg News cross-asset reporter. And for more conversations like this, subscribe to our Stock Movers Reports, where we offer five-minute audio reports on the biggest winners and losers in the stock market. 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All right, oil prices have settled down and are not doing much of anything this morning, but WTI, Paul, is back at $68 a barrel.
22: Yeah, and I saw a headline earlier, Aramco makes biggest cut to main oil price since at least 2000. I have no idea what that means. Hopefully our next guest can help us.
21: All right, let's check in with our next guest. Mike McGlone is senior commodity strategist for Bloomberg Intelligence. He joins us now from Miami. It seems like a lot of the headlines this morning are coming out of Middle East. You've got Saudi Arabia cutting the price of its main crude for Asian customers, Arab light oil falling by $11 to a $1.50 discount over the regional benchmark. That is a bigger than expected decline. What's the story behind all of this, Mike?
23: Oh, hi, Scarlett. It's the trend. Most professionals and strategists who get way too bullish above 100 are all now cutting all their estimates, and they're just following price. It's unfortunate, but you know my key theme is what is the leader of the world's largest energy producer, net exporter, need for midterms, lower energy prices. He's going to get them. It's all going that way. But it's not just energy now. It's all the metals. A lot of the metals have pumped and dumped. Copper's kind of hanging and rolling over. Aluminum's rolling over. Gold, silver, platinum, palladium, they all pumped and they dumped. Iron ore has. And the key theme is what stops this trend from continuing into the rest of the year. Now, summer's pretty quiet usually. But I'm really worried that it's going to be more like a 2008 scenario when crude oil made its all-time high, 147, and ended the year near 40. So I still expect crude oil to go lower. And the key question is, what makes it stay above 80? I don't know what it might take, but I know if it gets anywhere near there, I'm sure traders are looking to sell.
22: So I'm hearing that there's maybe a glut of oil on the market here. Some of the ships, initial wave of ships, made it out of the Gulf. What do you know about the supply that's out there?
23: Well, Paul, we're going right back to the glut we had before. What's happening in and out of the strait to me is less important, because I think people need to realize it was only, they first said 20% of global supply, and then they realized it was only 10% that was shut off. And now we have situations like Iranian oil won't go to China. It's just they can drill at will and sell at will. Now, that happened before. UAE can now sell at will. Iraq is selling at will. U.S. is drilling at will and selling at will. You see the trend there? It's going to probably push it to a normal cycle, which is close to $40. A barrel. And the key question I ask myself is what trips this up? But key theme I think to remember, Paul, is the number one trend in crude oil for the last 10 years has been that increasing supply versus demand from U.S. and Canada is running around 7 million barrels a day before this event. Now, if we keep prices higher, it's going to head towards 10 million barrels by 2028. Only thing to offset that is lower prices.
21: Mike, I got to ask you about OPEC and what role it plays going forward. Over the weekend, OPEC Plus members decided to back another modest increase in quotas for next month. Do they move the market at all? Or are they just, you know, making headlines for the sake of making headlines, looking like they're doing something?
23: I've been enjoying this trend, having lived through 1979 when I was a gas jockey. We had to price gallons of gas in half gallons because we couldn't go above a buck in the old analog pumps. Because it's a paradigm shift, Scarlett. OPEC is becoming increasingly redundant. Before, they were 35 to almost 40% of global supply. Now they're docking around their 25 or lower. The price maker status, particularly in the back of this war, has shifted to the Western Hemisphere, U.S. and middle, all the way from Canada, Argentina, and they're just becoming less important. And now it's a stage where they're somewhat breaking up, and it's becoming a drill-at-will world.
22: And here in the U.S., I mean, it's just there's no cartel, per se. It's just what Exxon wants to do, what all the other companies want to do. does every company have different kind of ways they think about, oh, I'll produce here, I'm not going to produce here? How does that work?
23: Well, I think, the key thing for me is price dictates everything. It's that invisible hand from Adam Smith. I loved writing about it, but when we got above that, we were basically double the price of the U.S. cost of production, the world's largest incremental producer, just a few months ago. I just look at that as game on, sell forward, bring on more supply. Now, you're talking about the majors. The one thing I've learned on the Bloomberg Intelligence, there's 100 independent oil companies are saying, thank you very much, we'll do that. So it's a classic supply-demand, but it's not just, it's crude oil, it's happening in the grains, and now we're seeing happening in metals, even like aluminum. Aluminum was up 28% in the year, now it's hovering to potentially drop on the year, so it's all commodities, and crude oil is just the biggest one of them all.
21: Well, crude oil is the one we've been focused on, laser focused on, since the start of the year. Mike, thank you so much. Mike McGlone is senior commodity strategist for Bloomberg Intelligence, joining us from Miami. We want to go now to our colleague in London, who, along with his colleagues, have put together a list of 10 companies to watch for in the third quarter of 2026. They're companies that dabble in chips, chocolate, and Barbie. So let's check in with Tim Craighead. He is our global chief content officer on the 10 companies that you want to watch for right now. Good morning, Tim. What's the first one you would want to highlight?
0: Well, if you don't mind, I'll give you just a little bit of context on this, just to put it into some perspective. I think you set it up quite well, but I would just simply add that these 10 are part of a broader group of what we call focus ideas, which are high conviction, fundamental views that our analysts have across sectors across the globe. There's about 160 of them. And the reason why we got to these 10 is that they all have timely catalysts coming up in the third quarter that we think can change the market perception company by company. And look, you know, the biggest one, it's in AI. It's very much, it seems like, out of favor, is Microsoft. You know, this is a stock that has been under pressure since last autumn, even while other hyperscalers like Amazon and Google have been trading better, and the semiconductor companies clearly that are all AI driven have been on fire. And you know, bottom line, it seems like the perception is that Microsoft is going to be disrupted, you know, to use the buzzword, but in our perspective, you know, they've got one of the biggest, if not the biggest, LLM cloud platforms that are being used. And they've got a new Microsoft 365 suite that comes out in the second half. We think both of those can continue to drive revenue that's going to positively surprise.
22: Barbie, Mattel, what's the story there, Tim?
0: Yeah, well, the interesting thing with this is, not all of these focus ideas, not all of these 10 companies are constructive, positive calls. There's also ones where we're cautious or concerned. And that's the case with Mattel. You know, there was a nice big surge in doll demand, Barbie demand, in and around the Barbie movie a couple of years ago, going back to your stomping grounds, Paul, in media. And what we've seen since then is a progressive shift more towards building sets and trading cards in terms of what's cool in the world of toys. Dolls are not. And we think that there's continued disappointment from the standpoint of doll sales, specifically Barbie, as we look through the second half of the year.
21: I did see Toy Story, and I feel like, you know, maybe that gives a little bit of a jump start to some
22: toys. You saw Toy Story 5?
21: Toy Story 5.
22: And what'd you think?
21: I liked it.
22: Oh, good.
21: Yeah, it was good. I liked, you know, the face-off against tech and screens and all that, but I digress. Tim, I wanted to
0: We will hear more about that in your earnings release. So.
21: Okay, so that is something we can update as we get closer to that. I want to get to a European company as well, because you have Solar Edge as a company to watch for in Europe. And I think about what's going on with the heat wave there and how energy security continues to be an issue for the continent.
0: Yeah, it is all about energy security. And, you know, it's been lit up, obviously, yet again in the wake of the crisis or the conflict in the Middle East. You know, it started to begin with Russia, Ukraine. And Europe is in the hot seat, no pun intended. And the ramp up that we're seeing in terms of solar equipment related orders, we think will continue to surprise. It's been recovering for a couple of quarters, and we think that there is more to come and not fully yet appreciated. But it is all about its European business, even though I think it's actually based in Illinois. But the European opportunity is what's driving revenue surprise.
22: Hong Kong Land. What is this company, and why should we be paying attention?
0: Yeah, so if either of you or any of the listeners have been to Hong Kong, one of the iconic buildings right on the central Hong Kong business district waterfront has these famous circular windows. That's these guys' building, along with many others. And the whole thing that's going on with Hong Kong in terms of office is it's coming back to life. You know, it was under a significant amount of pressure post-pandemic and the national security law being implemented. People were leaving, businesses were leaving, but they are now coming back. There's a surge in the Hong Kong Stock Exchange. IPOs are alive. The financial markets are alive. Professionals are coming back, and rents are rising, and net asset value for Hong Kong Land specifically, we think, is on the upswing.
21: All right. My first job in Hong Kong was at a building owned and run by Hong Kong Land.
22: Ah.
21: Yeah, one of the biggest property developers in the city. Tim, thank you so much. Tim Craighead is our Global Chief Content Officer here at Bloomberg Intelligence, joining us from London on the 10 companies you need to watch for right now as we begin the third quarter of 2026. Equities are in the green, the S&P 500 up 0.5%.
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9: It's 11:21 on Wall Street. We do check markets all day long here at Bloomberg. The Dow lower, the S&P, NASDAQ both advancing. 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Dow Industrials now lower by 0.1%, but a rebound in giant chip makers is lifting stocks overall. Dip buyers are emerging. We've got the S&P up 42 now, 7527 where we stand there, up 0.6%, but tech where the action is right now. NASDAQ up 1.1%, the NASDAQ 100 index up 1.4%, and the SOX, the Philadelphia Stock Exchange Semiconductor Index, up now by 3.5%. All of this with a VIX just above 16, a 10-year at 4.48%. We've got 2-year, 4.12%. Spot gold, $41.42 the ounce, down 0.8%. And West Texas Intermediate crude now flat on the day, while Brent crude is moving lower, little changed at $72.09 a barrel. Lockheed Martin has agreed to buy naval defense business Ultramarine, which focuses on submarine detection systems, for about $3.5 billion. Shares of Lockheed Martin today, right now, they are down by 1.6%. Recapping, S&P 500 index higher by 0.6%. I'm Charlie Pellett, Scarlett and Paul. That is a Bloomberg Business Flash.
21: All right, thank you so much, Charlie Pellett. We are looking at the Nasdaq making a recovery after 2 days of losses. The Nasdaq 100 up 1.4%, not necessarily recouping the declines that we saw at the end of last week, but at least it's a different tone from what we saw. Let's bring in Kim Forrest right now. Kim is founder and CIO of Boca Capital Partners, joining us from Pittsburgh, Pennsylvania. And Kim, when it comes to stocks, when it comes to the Nasdaq, it's all about the announcements from hyperscalers and everyone tied to or adjacent to AI. All these announcements about data centers, about new factory production output of chip makers, it sounds positive and it sounds like it's something that investors want to not cash in on, but bet on. But are they all going to come to fruition?
10: That is the excellent question. And that is what every single investor should be asking themselves all the time. Because, you know, when companies make announcements, aren't they pretty much always in favor of the company and like telling you the very best part of what they are? That's good. That's what we expect. But you have to look at this with a discerning eye. I, for one, have never believed that all of the announced new builds, and I don't care who's doing it, are going to come to fruition. And that's because I believe in technology deeply. And the thing that technology does is it generally shrinks things, uses less electricity, and ultimately uses less floor space. And we may not need all the compute that we're estimating based off of the recent past, which is looking at large language models like OpenAI and to some extent Anthropic, about what they've needed so far. I believe that technology can do things better, faster, cheaper, and stronger in the long run. So maybe we won't need all of these data centers. And I think that is what is the real question, is when do you believe these data centers need to be built? And do you believe every last announcement? That's the question.
22: So you're not believing in every announcement, it seems like, here. Where do you think there might be some, I don't know, fluff or, you know, that might be masking underlying demand?
10: Masking under, well, that's the problem. We're looking so far out in the future, we don't really know what demand is. We're going off of today's numbers about, you know, how long it takes, how many compute cycles it takes to, you know, build one of these models. And my assertion is that will get better over time. So what right now, whenever they're putting shovels in the ground, they're assuming things are staying like they are today. And I think that's a bad assumption.
21: If you were to compare what we're seeing right now with this tech boom and the enthusiasm, the unbridled enthusiasm for all things AI, if you were to compare it to the dot-com crash, what do you see? What do you not see happening?
10: So I think there will be disappointment. There always is. And actually, NVIDIA is kind of the poster child of disappointment. And that's the irony alert, right? That was the thing that started this whole craze, kind of where people are seeing, you know, the demand for that company's products. You know, over time, it tends to flatten out. But I think you really have to look at what happened in those early years of the dot-com boom and understand it wasn't just one craze happening. It was three happening at the same time, and they all ended. So there was dot-com. There was also Y2K. I feel like a million years old bringing this up. But, you know, it was a real focus for companies for years to try to make these systems that were designed to work, you know, only if the date had a 1-9 in front of it, not a 2-0 for the year. So there's that. And then finally, we had a telecom craze going on. And that was kind of underneath the covers. Some people did, you know, were great investors in that, but it didn't really get the press that the dot-com did. But all of those things kind of died between like April of 2000 and we'll say, you know, the end of 2001. And that just made for a horrible, horrible tech time. So dot-com gets the blame, but there's a lot more going on there. So what about AI? We don't have a lot of those things, the same kind of macro forces that will suddenly come to an end. So I don't know that we can look back to that time and say that is what might happen.
22: Kim, thanks so much for joining us. Always appreciate chatting with you. Kim Forrest, founder and chief investment officer at Boca Capital Partners, based in Pittsburgh. One of the pieces of news coming across the tape here this morning, particularly on the tech side, is Microsoft's Xbox unit plans to cut 3,200 jobs and divest studios in another overhaul here. Brody Ford, Bloomberg technology reporter, joins us here. Brody, what's going on at Microsoft here today?
11: Pretty much across the industry of technology, you see companies trying to rethink where they're spending money. A lot of this is fueled because they're spending so much on AI and building out data centers and infrastructures that they're taking a closer look across all divisions. So today, Xbox is the one that we see really kind of getting that hammer. They laid out a plan to cut about 20% of staff over the next year. And broader at Microsoft, it's a plan to cut about 6,400 people. Again, just kind of trimming both in Xbox and sales, trying to reorient for what they say will help, you know, them grow in this next era.
21: Brody, what is the rationale for Microsoft keeping Xbox? The CEO of the Xbox division wrote in a note to staff this morning, and this is based on your reporting, that Xbox is operating at margins 3 to 10 times lower than comparable businesses. I mean, financially, it's not keeping up. So why does Microsoft want to keep it?
11: It's a good question. Microsoft really has traditionally struggled with consumer businesses. You know, every time they've kind of tried to spin up, say, like a smartphone or things of this nature over history, it hasn't always gone super well. Xbox, they've been traditionally committed to because it was this unique blend of hardware and software, and they found a niche in it. And yeah, today is them trying to reorient that business into something that they can keep and grow for the long term. So you see them spinning off a lot of studios, talking about how owning content makers maybe isn't the business they want to be in, but owning the platform is something they're still interested in doing.
22: How much is Xbox, do we know of their total revenue? Like, how material is it for the financials of this company?
11: it's a decent chunk of revenue, right? I mean, the issue is the profit. A lot of people buy video games, a lot of people buy consoles, but you know, Microsoft has really struggled to make it super profitable. I think a lot of people forget about the Activision acquisition a couple years ago. I mean, I think that was something like $69 billion. It was one of the biggest tech acquisitions of all time. And yet, a couple years later, we find that the margins haven't kept up. The growth isn't quite what they hoped it would be. Of course, we have the component crunch, right? A lot of things like chips and memory have increased in price, which kind of accelerate all of these issues. So it is a material business for Microsoft. It's something they're ready to throw away, but it's something that they feel they need to really kind of take a closer look at.
21: I know you don't cover Sony per se, but how do Xbox's fortunes compare with, say, the Sony PlayStation?
11: A lot of console makers are struggling right now because of that memory crunch, because AI has essentially messed with the supply chains for a lot of different components that go into computers and infrastructures. And so if you're a console maker that's already running at pretty slim margins, then all of a sudden your memory chips double in price, that's going to make everything tough. And more broadly, content makers are needing to compete against, you know, a wider variety of content that's able to be created with AI. I mean, as it relates to AAA games, they're not, you know, being created with AI, but there's just so many more places for eyeballs to be focused on these days that if you're selling content, it's a more competitive market.
22: Microsoft stock's down 20% year to date. It's rare that you see that kind of performance out of Microsoft. What's the feeling within the offices there in Redmond, Washington? I mean, do they talk about their stock? Do they ignore their stock? How do they kind of just talk about it, think about it?
11: When you ask an executive, they say, oh, I don't care about the stock price. I focus on executing. You ask an employee and they say, what the heck is going on with our stock price? Right? And that's consistent across all companies. The big thing for Microsoft, and you can see this with other hyperscalers, you can see with Oracle very well, is that on one hand, Wall Street is worried about all this spending. Is it going to pay off all the data centers? And on the other end, there are traditional software businesses that have really created the cash cow that is Microsoft. Does that last in the age of AI? So they kind of have these two concurrent fears, which are leading to, yeah, some weakness for a stock that has been just a pretty consistent safe harbor and so much choppiness over the market of recent years.
21: Brody, I know you cover Microsoft. That company is going to be reporting its quarterly results at the end of this month. Will this Xbox closure, do you think, result in some surprising financials on earnings day?
11: What I would expect to hear them talk about is ongoing focus on margins, which, you know, is corporate speak for we're planning to fire 20% of people at Xbox. You know, I think we'll hear them talk about how, look, we're spending a ton of money on our data centers, on our chips. Our CapEx is in the past hundreds of billions of dollars a year. But we're doing what we can to trim costs everywhere, and we're going to make sure that we're really getting an ROI out of every dollar. I think that will be the high-level message. And if you poke underneath it, you see phenomenon like the cost cuts today.
22: All right, Brody, thank you so much. We appreciate that. Brody Ford, he's a tech reporter for Bloomberg News based in our San Francisco offices there, Pier 3. Which is an awesome office.
21: Beautiful office.
22: Yeah, it's fantastic. Right out into the bay. Very cool. Some great views of the various bridges and all that kind of stuff. So good place. Right smack in the middle of that Silicon Valley stuff there.
21: You know, I was thinking when you were talking about gaming and how competitive it is, so many people are shifting to outside of consoles, right? Like Steam gaming, they just play it on their laptops.
22: Yes.
21: No one needs the consoles that they used to spend hundreds of dollars on.
22: Yep, exactly. I don't know. Two of my boys, they're in constant contact because they game with a big group of people. Mm-hmm. So they're always talking to each other, which is good.
21: You encourage that.
22: In LA.
12: I'm Dan Loney with Your Money Now. Microsoft is laying off 4,800 employees as it carries out a voluntary retirement program. This is also tied to a move to cut staff in its Xbox unit. And as part of this, four of its studios will go independent. A message to employees by Microsoft's chief people officer suggests that the transformation with AI is part of the move. Microsoft shares are down more than 1% on the news. The movie Minions and Monsters won the weekend box office over the holiday. It brought in $36.4 million in ticket sales in North America. This film is the seventh in the Despicable Me franchise. Toy Story 5 fell to second place, bringing in $31 million. Wall Street stocks are mixed as chip stocks rebounding and leading the way. The Dow Industrial Average is trading flat. The NASDAQ is up more than 250 points. Oil prices are heading steady. West Texas crude trading flat at $68 a barrel. And that's your money now.
0: That'll be $84.52.
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17: This is Carol Platt-Liebel for townhall.com. Few issues have generated more controversy in America than whether biological males should be allowed to compete on girls' and women's school sports teams. Now, in a 6-3 decision, the Supreme Court has ruled that states may protect biological females from having to compete against biological males without violating the Constitution's Equal Protection Clause or Title IX. It's important to understand what the court did and didn't decide. The ruling doesn't require states to adopt those protections. It simply says they're free to do so. That matters because the decision explicitly affirms a basic truth. Men and women are physically different. Recognizing that reality isn't discrimination. It's a legitimate basis for protecting fairness in girls and women's sports. 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
31: With SRN News, I'm Bob Agnew in Washington. President Trump rang the opening bell for the New York Stock Exchange today and the NASDAQ from the Oval Office. It's a symbolic act that reflects how the president has increasingly tied the presidency to trying to bolster the U.S. economy. And this latest situation involves the creation of those Trump accounts that kicked in on the 4th of July. That's $1,000. Compliments of the U.S. government to every child born during President Trump's second term. The NATO summit begins on Tuesday in Turkey. There's a lot going on behind the scenes. NATO's chief is trying to keep President Trump committed to the alliance ahead of the summit. A police officer has been killed in Ohio after responding to a 911 call about shots fired at a home. Police say that the suspect and two other people also were killed. The shootings took place last night in Rittman. That's about 40 miles south of Cleveland. This is SRN News.
32: With the Wall Street Business Report, I'm Rich Thomason. Wall Street got back to work this morning following the long holiday weekend, and President Trump rang the opening bell, doing so remotely from the White House. It was a promotion for the new Trump accounts, encouraging investment on behalf of newborns. Treasury Secretary Bessent notes that some 38% of Americans do not own stocks. Uncertainty over the future of global oil supplies remains as talks with Iran over the Strait of Hormuz are suspended during the days-long funeral of Iran's Ayatollah Ali Khamenei. AAA's national average for regular gasoline, $3.79 a gallon, that is down a penny from yesterday. UK-based TV, internet, and mobile phone provider Sky, which is owned by Comcast, has agreed to buy ITV's media and entertainment arm for up to $2.1 billion. For the Wall Street Business Report, I'm Rich Thomason.
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9: 0.4%, and again the Sox Bears repeating up by 3.9%. 10-year at 4.48% with a 2-year 4.13%. Gold now down 0.6%, while West Texas Intermediate crude bouncing around 68.83 a barrel on WTI up 0.2. Brent, the global benchmark, at 72.22, up by 0.1%. So we are seeing tech shares rally today. Kim Forrest is chief investment officer at Boca Capital Partners, and right here on Bloomberg Intelligence this morning, she told us there's a central question hanging over the AI trade.
10: I believe that technology can do things better, faster, cheaper, and stronger in the long run. So maybe we won't need all of these data centers. And I think that is what is the real question, is when do you believe these data centers need to be built? And do you believe it every last announcement? That's the question.
9: Kim Forrest of Boca Capital Partners, interviewed right here on Bloomberg Intelligence. Michael Saylor's Strategy, formerly known as MicroStrategy, sold 216 million of Bitcoin last week, marking the first major step in the financing overhaul that the company unveiled in recent days. Today, we're seeing MicroStrategy shares, down by 0.3%. Bitcoin right now down 0.1% at 62,599 a token. Again, recapping, S&P 500 index up 0.7%. We'll wrap up where we began with the Sox pushing higher by 4%. For on-demand news 24 hours a day, subscribe to Bloomberg News now wherever you get your podcasts. Scarlett and Paul, that's a Bloomberg.

0: Next is going to be a catalyst this week. We also have the listing, the imminent listing of SK Hynix, a memory chip maker based in South Korea, $28 billion U.S. listing of its American depository receipts, which represents about 17.8 million common shares that are listed in South Korea. Shaino, what do you think of this attempt by SK Hynix to capitalize on the boom in memory chips and the boom in semiconductors overall? Is this good timing, or is this kind of marking the top of the memory chip market?
1: No, I think it's good timing. I think from the memory chip perspective, there's clearly a need. There's clearly room in the market for new players to come in, and investors are looking for opportunities to get in with something new that missed out on other opportunities. I don't know that it's marking a top. I think I'm more concerned about a top as it relates to AI as we see more IPOs come out. I know we have Anthropic pending, potentially going public at some point this year. And I think we'll start to feel more like a top in AI related, and memory chip very much falls into this category. As we see more and more IPOs come to market, and the frothiness that comes with, you know, smaller players taking advantage of the marketplace. SpaceX is a big one. Anthropic's a big one. This is another big one. But I think the top happens when you start to see smaller players try to take advantage of the capital markets that maybe don't have the market opportunity that something like this does.
2: Shaina, believe it or not, next week, I guess we start another earnings season here in size. We'll get JP Morgan and some of the other banks here. I mean, what does the market need to see, do you think, from this upcoming batch of earnings here? Because, you know, the first quarter earnings were so strong, just extraordinary.
1: I think we need to continue to see the strength. You know, we've had very strong economic growth here in the U.S. The earnings have been very good. Inflation is trending higher, and you know, in a way, another strong earnings episode of the earnings for the second quarter could result in potentially the market being a little tentative, because that could mean a Fed rate hike in the later half of the year. And so it'll be interesting to see, but we definitely need to see strong earnings again. But the silver lining, if you will, is if it's not quite as strong as the first quarter, you will have the likelihood of a Fed hike more in the balance than it would be if it's another very strong earnings outlook and inflation seems high. So I think investors are really paying attention to that, you know, with the lack of forward guidance by the Fed under the new chairman. It's going to be looking at how strong is the economy and how is that going to lead to the likelihood of a Fed hike instead of the cuts that we've been talking about all year.
0: We have a FOMC minutes due out later this week on Wednesday, and it's kind of marking the halfway point between the last Fed meeting and the next Fed meeting. Given that Kevin Warsh has made really clear that he does not want to be as communicative as past Fed chairs, do you expect to learn anything from the release of the Fed minutes?
1: I don't, actually. He has gone out of his way to make sure that at least he isn't showing his cards. He's not participating in the dot plots. He's not really giving us a lot of a he stands on these things. And I believe that the Fed minutes will be a different tone than under the previous chairman. So I just think that the market is now going to be forced to make decisions based on actual data that comes out, which is kind of what the Fed wants, right? Like, the Fed would rather have market participant and reaction as a data point, as opposed to them following what the Fed's doing and therefore not being an effective data point for the Fed to kind of decide what's going on in the economy. So I actually think these minutes are going to have a very different tone than they have previously.
2: Shaina, in your world of alternative investments, where do you see some value these days, or the best value?
1: Yeah, so in alternatives, I always talk about the diversifying alternatives, and I continue to say that because I think volatility is going to rise under this new regime at the Fed, and that means that you're going to want to look for ways to allocate portfolio positions to things that are going to help mitigate volatility. And those things are what I call diversifying alternatives. And for the layman out there, what that means is hedge funds, market neutral, long short equity, hedged equity, managed futures, the things that typically you don't want to own if you think the market's going to go

0: straight up and be relatively not volatile. But if you think volatility is going to rise and we're going to have a little more uncertainty in the market, you're going to want to position yourself with things that can dampen volatility. And those are the types of things where I think people should be looking and have been largely ignored over the last, say, 10 plus years, because they haven't performed well. It's really hard to perform if you're hedged and the market's going straight up. So these are things that I think people should be paying attention to, and they're available in ETFs and interval funds. You know, I talk about them all the time. There's CBLS, there's BTAL, there's managed future funds like CTA. These are all ETFs that you can put in your portfolio. Just a small position can make a big difference. If you think that volatility is going to rise and you're afraid that risk assets might reflect that uncertainty and potentially have a sell-off, and these are the things that will protect you. But if you position it correctly, you can really help your portfolio without hindering any absolute returns you could get if you're wrong.
1: Gotcha. All right, Shayna, thank you so much. Shayna Sissel is founder and CEO of Banrion Capital Management, joining us from Chicago. All those ideas sound great. It's just that when the market's going up, Paul, they don't give the returns that people want. And so people regret it immediately. And by the time they need it, it's too late because, you know, the downfall has already happened.
2: Yep, absolutely.
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7: I'm Dan Loney with Your Money Now. Chipmaker Micron has signed a deal with Ford Motor Company to supply the memory and storage platforms for the automaker. Shares of Micron are up 2.5% on the news. It is the second such deal in a week for Micron, with a member of the Detroit Big Three having signed a similar agreement with GM last week. Shares of Dell Technology are up more than 7% today. The increase is tied to comments made by President Trump this morning at the Oval Office. Michael Dell was there to commemorate the start of the Trump accounts. Trump unabashedly said, quote, go out and buy a Dell computer, end quote. Dell is a backer of the Trump accounts program to start retirement savings accounts for children. Wall Street stocks are mixed, but the tech sector giving a boost on the NASDAQ right now. The Dow Industrial Average is down about 25 points, but the NASDAQ is up more than 300. Oil prices are moving slightly higher. West Texas crude up 0.33% at $69 a barrel. And that is your money now.
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8: So this is a company, to your point, nominally at $28 billion, would be the third largest IPO ever on any exchange. So behind SpaceX, behind Saudi Aramco, which is pretty mind-boggling, to be completely honest. The thing to keep in mind is, so this is an ADR IPO. So basically, they're selling shares for the first time here in the U.S. They will maintain a home listing on the other side of the world in South Korea. Each ADR represents 1/10 of one common share. Why does that all matter? A, as you mentioned, a $28 billion offering is very large. B, this is a company worth more than $1 trillion. And C, this opens up everyone on Wall Street, everyone in the U.S. to now actually trade SK Hynix on New York hours, on U.S. hours, and be able to cater to not only retail investors, but institutional investors. We already saw Baillie Gifford, Coatue, and Situational Awareness Partners indicating they want to buy as much as $7 billion of this deal. So big numbers, but it's also a right time for the company.
9: Timing. I've heard people talk about maybe market. Hearing that out in the marketplace?
8: Yeah. When we talk to people, the main question is, can we structurally say this time is different? And why does that matter for semiconductors? Semiconductors are the most cyclical business on Wall Street. So this is an industry that booms and busts as kind of the PC and smartphone eras evolve, and as sales kind of mature from there, the big question is, will we continue to see demand for building out data centers? Will we continue to see that here on Earth and potentially as SpaceX wants to do in space? And the big question from there goes, these are companies that want to spend hundreds of billion dollars to build out manufacturing capacity. Right now, there's a bottleneck to get compute and get access to these chips. Well, what happens if it's not that easy? And that's the big risk.
9: So just from a U.S. listing perspective, is this going to go in various indices? Is SK Hynix in the various indexes around the world?
8: It's in some. When you just kind of look using the WGT function, which will pull up which indexes the company is in. Obviously, again, it's one of the bigger companies in the world. So it's in obviously a big driver behind the KOSPI, the Korean exchange. It's also in a number of those emerging market indexes. The big thing to keep an eye on and the big thing that does matter is it's not eligible for fast track NASDAQ 100 inclusion, but in the long run, it will likely be included in the NASDAQ 100 and everything that that brings. Obviously, we talked about that with SpaceX. That is a fundamental shift for a company, again, that has been very difficult to trade for U.S. investors. And then the question from there goes, okay, do we get to see double and triple levered ETFs and kind of what happens with that entire explosion from there?
9: So will this open up new buyers, I guess, potential new owners for this stock?
8: Yeah, when we've spoke with a number of institutional investors, whether they couldn't trade companies that are listed in an emerging market, whether they just don't want the headache of worrying about foreign exchange and hedging some of those risks, those have been top of mind. We do know a few investors that we spoke to for our story that went out Sunday morning. There also are investors who just aren't comfortable with an ADR. They want to own companies that are domiciled here. They want to own companies that their primary listing is in the U.S. as opposed to this. It'll be interesting to see what kind of premium it trades at. This is kind of ripping off the playbook that we saw with Taiwan Semi. But again, that was a company that raised a few hundred million, not closer to $30 billion.
9: What's the timing of this deal?
8: It'll trade on Friday. We expect pricing to happen some Thursday morning here so that it would open up, kind of making sure that people are able to trade accordingly in South Korea there Friday morning. It's a truncated process. It's a quicker process. But even talking to the bankers on the deal, if you want to invest in SK Hynix, you probably know who the company is, and you're not selling a new entire pitch. The one thing that we've been pointing out is their main road, 1:30 p.m. New York time, will be the only real interaction with management on a webcast for potential institutional
9: investors. So they're just on a webcast?
8: Kind of a webcast, very quick process. Again, it's tied to it.
9: Yeah.
8: I'm overcomplicated.
9: Just another great day to be an IPO banker, right?
8: Yeah, they're making, I think it was 50 bips on this deal. So we had a few bankers who said, you know, this isn't easy, but when you compare to being at the beck and call of Elon Musk, night and day between the SpaceX IPO.
9: Exactly. And then how about Anthropic? Is that still thinking maybe fall, late fall, something like that?
8: We've heard nothing to change expectations around that September-October timeframe. Obviously, a potential delay of OpenAI into next year becomes a question of, if you're Anthropic, do you need to race and get out in September, or do you want to have a better kind of a visibility into your business maybe in that October-November timeframe?
9: Interesting. All right. That'll be an exciting one to watch as well. But again, you got to pay attention. This is $28 billion new issuance here in the U.S. So you got to make note of that. That's just amazing. All right, folks, for our listeners in the U.S., a reminder, you can listen to us via satellite radio on SiriusXM channel 121. 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Your top stories and global business headlines are coming up in just a moment. I got the S&P up 52 points. The Dow's pretty much unchanged. The Nasdaq's up 350 points. That's about 1.4%. So there you go. Here, the VIX.
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12: News this hour at Town Hall. I'm Bob Agnew in Washington. The NATO summit gets underway tomorrow in Turkey. There's a lot going on behind the scenes, not the least of which is the diplomacy of NATO's chief trying to keep President Trump committed to the alliance.
13: Since Mark Rutte took over as NATO Secretary General nearly 2 years ago, he has spent much of his time trying to keep the U.S. committed to the world's biggest military alliance. Trump has long accused NATO allies for spending too little on defense. They have taken substantial steps to address those concerns, only to face fresh criticism after declining to join the war against Iran. This year's summit is being hosted by Turkish President Recep Tayyip Erdogan. His close relationship with Trump may help keep the American president at the table, but it's unlikely to mend the rifts. I'm Rika Ann Garcia.
12: A police officer has been killed in Ohio after responding to a 911 call about gunshots at a home. Wayne County Sheriff Tom Ballinger telling WEWS News last night.
14: We have lost an officer in a line of duty, and two other ones have been injured, and then also a canine, a dog from our from the Wayne County Sheriff's Office was also injured. Suspect is deceased along with two other victims.
12: The shootings took place last night in Rittman. That's about 40 miles south of Cleveland. President Trump did the honors on Wall Street this morning, personally ringing the opening bell to mark the inauguration of those new Trump accounts over the weekend on the 4th of July. What they amount to is the government shelling out $1,000 into these investment accounts for all children born during President Trump's second term. They can first access the money for certain things like education or buying their first home when they turn 18. A mixed bag on Wall Street right now. The Dow is off about 50 points. The Nasdaq up 353. More from Town.
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25: I'm Susan Lee, and this is the Fox Business Report.
26: The service sector of the economy expanded in June, though at a slower pace than May. The ISM reading also said those surveyed were paying less for things, a sign of inflation cooling. The Dow Jones Industrials were in record territory at the open before retreating. President Trump opened the NYSE and NASDAQ remotely from the White House to celebrate the launch of the Trump accounts. Microsoft has started cutting thousands of jobs in its Xbox division and its sales and consulting units. The layoffs are estimated at 4,800 staff after it cut 9,100 employees a year ago. The cuts were expected. The Communications Workers of America, which represents more than 3,500 gaming employees, opposes the cuts. That's your Fox Business Report. I'm Jenny Coselda, invested in you.
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29: 1.3%. Gold is down 0.8%, $41.43 the ounce. While West Texas Intermediate crude oil flat on the day, $68.69 a barrel on WTI. Two supertankers hauling Saudi crude are heading to the U.S. for the first time since February. It is a step in normalizing global energy flows after the reopening of the Strait of Hormuz. But there do remain ongoing questions about potential tolls to get tankers sailing through the world's most important energy choke point. Henrietta Trays is Director of Economic Policy Research at Veda Partners, and she was a guest this morning on Surveillance.
30: So Iran has the ability here and is using different countries as an example of how to set up a toll. Call it a climate assessment, call it an environmental fee, whatever you want to call it. You're normalizing relations with the IRGC. And this is in many of the NATO nations' opinions. I'm from Canada, for example, directly, and France directly, simply untenable. They don't want to work with a state sponsor of terrorism.
29: Henrietta Trays of Veda Partners interviewed on Surveillance. You can hear more of the conversation on the Surveillance podcast, and you can download it wherever you get your podcasts. West Texas Intermediate crude again flat on the day, $68.69 a barrel. Oil majors are trading lower. ExxonMobil down 0.5%. Chevron down 1%. ConocoPhillips also down by 1%. And our Mike McGlone will have a whole lot more on the energy markets for you coming up in just a moment. Recapping, the stocks absolutely ripping higher now by 3.8%, S&P up 0.7. 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And Pat Joe Matthew is a Bloomberg Business Flash.
31: All right, Charlie, thank you, sir. He'll be back with more in about 15 minutes on the Monday trade as all the Trump account money flows into Wall Street. Will that actually make a difference in the market? We'll talk to Eric Weiner about that a little bit later on this hour as the rotation, I guess, rotates back to the Mag 7. Interesting market today. We'll hear more about it with oil prices in our view as well, as Charlie mentioned. Mike McGlone, who has been more right than just about anybody else since this war with Iran started. Are we still at war with Iran? Nobody talked about it all weekend. They stopped down for the funeral of the Ayatollah. We stopped down for America 250. And the president's going to Europe this evening for the next big NATO summit. I'm sure they'll be talking about Iran, but also Ukraine and a lot of other issues, including defense spending, that we'll get into a bit later on in the program with Ivo Dalder will join us, the former U.S. ambassador to NATO. As Washington empties out, this is the big hangover after the big party. I saw a couple of tourists scurrying toward the Smithsonian this morning as I drove in through the battlefield left over from America 250. It was pretty cool, I've got to tell you, and I'm really glad to know everybody's a big fan of air shows. After all these years, welcome. The water's warm. We do these all the time, by the way. We had Pax River. You go to Andrews. The great thing about this air show is you didn't have to wait in lines. Well, I mean, I guess if maybe you were on the mall, you did. But they were all over town. This was a downtown air show, and apparently the biggest one ever. Thunderbirds, Blue Angels. We saw the F-22 lapping the Washington Monument. It was pretty cool. The rafters were shaking, and that went late into the night. Of course, you saw the whole saga, what happened Saturday night with the storm. Everybody had to evacuate. Then they screened them back in. The president made the speech, the B-1 with the afterburners. Yeah, we're still reeling here in Washington, D.C. on what was apparently, God, the superlatives are endless. We got the Guinness record, right, for the fireworks. How many were there? Like 800,000 shells or something crazy. 810,904 fireworks was the record to beat, and we did. As city officials issued a code red air quality alert. Did you hear about this? We had the worst air in the world. We set a lot of records. Briefly experiencing, according to the reporting of the Washington Post, the worst air quality of any major city in the world. According to a company that ranks pollution globally, they actually do this for a living here at IQ Air. The code red went out, warning that the air was unhealthy for seniors, kids, people with medical conditions, and the general public may experience health issues. And we loved every minute of it. Go ahead, show them the jets. Do we have the jets? Well, we can do that later. They're probably still flying home. There were so many airplanes in the air, we couldn't see the sun at one point. The Capitol spectacle was 10 times bigger than Macy's 4th of July fireworks show in New York, which is typically the biggest of them all. So now we're back to reality here, I guess. Like I mentioned, the president's going to the NATO summit, but the town is still emptied out. Congress is gone. House and Senate are on recess, and soon the president will be gone as well. So it's going to be just me and you by the time he's airborne later on today. Tyler's here too. We may as well bring her in. She's got what? There's kind of no reason to be at the White House the rest of the week, right? You're either on the new Air Force One or you're sitting here with me.
0: Yeah, I think the conversation's really going to now turn from domestic policy, like we saw today, back to foreign policy, because there are so many different threads that President Trump is going to be contending this week when it comes to NATO. We could go through some of them, but it's not just Iran. Of course, now these allies want to renew focus when it comes to Ukraine.
31: Well, we are going to go through all of these. It was a hell of a night in Ukraine, by the way. Mm-hmm. But the president was in front of cameras. He's, by the way, talking right now. Is it right, James? He's still going in the Rose Garden, the Rose Garden Club, to be exact. I don't know what they're serving for lunch out there, but the president, well, he's got a house full of, you know, big deal. He's got Gerstner in there. He's got Michael Dell and his wife, the head of the NASDAQ, because they actually rang the opening bell in the Oval Office this morning. We were told it was another first. I don't think that was connected to the stock exchange, though, right? He just had a bell that he rang around the time the market opened. And the whole point of that was to promote the new Trump accounts. You get your $1,000, right, if you have a child that's born within the certain parameter, and that's going to be their nest egg. That's their 401k, but they even know the alphabet. Here's the president. Listen.
1: Between individual contributions and the seed funds, $800 million in new capital will be invested in the stock market for America's children this week. And I also think that we're going to be putting numbers in the budget, which will be really spectacular, because it's really not costing us anything.
2: He is flanked by the billionaires who are helping to fund the program. And Tyler, Senator Ted Cruz was there as well. Mm-hmm. This is pretty close to bipartisan, right?
0: Yeah,
2: Democrats aren't blowing holes in this program.
0: This is actually considered to be a very strong economic policy that's widely popular among the American people. And I bring that up because it was really interesting to see how President Trump framed this. He said that this could be one of the most consequential achievements of his presidency. You heard Scott Bessent use the word legacy.
2: Yeah.
0: It's very clear that the administration is trying to highlight this specific policy as we head into the midterms. And we know Republicans are dealing with headwinds when it comes to the economy and voters souring sentiment when it comes to how President Trump has been handling it. And I think it is this renewed focus on the domestic, on a key provision of the One Big Beautiful Bill, trying to recenter the conversation on that after what has been weeks of Americans saying in polling that they're unhappy with the rising costs of living and higher gas prices at the pump, even as we start to see numbers fall now that it appears that we have perhaps a more durable ceasefire in place.
2: Really interesting when we consider the launch of the Trump accounts. They were already launched, right? This is the first day they're actually able to trade these accounts. They hit on the 4th of July. You wonder if this is going to be the way maybe to get to the president. You know, usually they would, I shouldn't say usually, in many cases they were giving money to the ballroom, or you'd make a donation to the inaugural fund. Now you make a couple $1 million contribution to the Trump accounts, everybody gets to feel good about it. You might be in the president's good graces.
0: It was very clear that the White House wanted to tout the partnership between the government and the private sector. How many times did we hear him highlight Michael Dell standing right behind him, highlighted Micron as well, of course, which is a totally critical other thread that we follow with the administration when it comes to memory storage and the AI trade. That specific investment, I believe, is donation is $250 million for children in Idaho.
2: They keep asking him about Elon as well.
0: Yeah. And we did hear from the SpaceX president earlier today, too. I believe $2 million for children in lower income zip codes near Texas, where the president, the SpaceX president, currently lives. I believe the statistic is more than 50 top companies have so far pledged support of this program, whether that is with matching funds or seed money separately from what could be the $1,000 seed that you get if your child is born during the second Trump administration, essentially, if you look at the dates. Definitely the administration touting this.
2: Let's turn to NATO. What are the takeaways? What does he need to get done here other than shame nations who might not be paying 5%, which we're not either, right? That this is the new goal for spending based on GDP.
0: But that is still going to be the main backdrop. Yeah. I mean, you heard from the NATO Secretary General speaking to reporters earlier today, saying that he has called, in fact, I believe the word was demand, our allies to put forward what he called, quote, clear, concise, incredible plans on how to reach defense spending targets. To your point, this is considered to be a very lofty target. Our own analysts at Bloomberg Economics have crunched the numbers. Mm-hmm. The top five economies in Europe are getting closer. They've made a sizable increase. The average between those countries right now is at 2.5% of GDP for military spending. That's up about half a percentage point from when President Trump took office, but it is still below that 5% goal that we know the administration is pushing and would like to see done by 2035. That's going to be in the backdrop looming over this, but Joe, we can say that perhaps other countries will try some other ways to court favor. It's our understanding reportedly that the German chancellor is going to put forward some sort of joint weapons production pact with the U.S. that could help bolster U.S. defense companies, something in line with the president's priorities. But that's at the forefront. Mm-hmm. The backdrop that they would like to bring into the forefront is support for Ukraine. The president will meet with his Ukrainian counterpart after just speaking with the Russian president over the weekend. He told reporters earlier during that event that he thinks that Vladimir Putin is feeling the pressure.
2: Fascinating. He's getting on the jet tonight. Mm-hmm. First stop's like 7 a.m. tomorrow, right? It's going to be Eastern time.
0: Yep.
2: He's not going to sleep at all and is going to walk right into this thing, I'm guessing. Belgium, by the way, paying 2%. They're at 2% right now. Maybe they get a red card on that before the summit is over. I mean, that's going to be a pretty awkward meeting with the Belgians,
0: He said he'd speak with them beforehand.
2: It's all FIFA all the time around here. Tyler, thank you. She'll be back
31: in our second hour with much more. Our Washington correspondent, as we turn back to the markets and the price of oil next, Mike McGlone is coming in on Bloomberg.
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16: I'm Dan Loney with Your Money Now. Trading volumes on prediction markets during the month of June were on the rise as the World Cup helped raise those levels. Kalshi did more than $30 billion in trading volume last month, while Polymarket hit a record high of $10.8 billion. Even Rothera, an event contract exchange, launched in June, saw more than $2 billion in trading volume. Defense giant Lockheed Martin is set to buy Naval Defense Group Ultramarine for $3.45 billion. Lockheed President Stephanie Hill said how much this move will grow its undersea and anti-submarine warfare capabilities. UK-based network Sky announced it's going to buy rival ITV's television business. Sky, which is owned by Comcast, may at some point down the road be spun off with other media assets of Comcast. Wall Street stocks remain mixed, but the NASDAQ leading the way. The NASDAQ is up more than 300 points. That's Your Money Now.
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29: Another big tech company cutting jobs. Microsoft's Xbox plans to eliminate 3,200 positions, roughly 20% of its staff, over the next year, all part of a massive reorganization to spur growth in the struggling gaming division. Microsoft shares, they are lower by 1.6%. Again, recapping, S&P up 53, up 0.7%, with the SOX higher now by 3.7%. For on-demand news 24 hours a day, subscribe to Bloomberg News Now wherever you get your podcasts. I'm Charlie Pellett. That Joe Matthew is a Bloomberg Business Flash.
31: All right. Thank you, Charlie. Hope you had a great 4th of July. I hope that is the case for you as well as we get back to business here on a Monday. Thanks for joining Balance of Power, the Monday edition. We're live in Washington where we're picking up the pieces. You know, it's somebody's job to not only pick up all the trash on the National Mall, but like all the debris from the fireworks. Turned out to be a record setter. 850,000 shells. They were coming off of barges up and down the river. And man, it wasn't just the smoke that prevented most people from even being able to see the finale. If you were actually on the mall, couldn't see through the smoke. But there's debris everywhere. They have to go clean all this stuff up. I was talking about the air show a little bit earlier. You know, they did the rehearsal on Friday. That was the pro tip. Go to the rehearsal day. And just one of the coolest things we've ever seen in downtown Washington, D.C., the F-35. Did you catch this, James? When he decided to go vertical, and by that I mean hover, like vertical takeoff landing, he just stopped, dead stop in the air over the tidal basin, right over the water in the basin, before heading off into the heavens. People saw things they never thought they would imagine. So many people said to me, I never realized how loud fighter jets were. They now know. And like I said, meet us at the next air show. We do this stuff all the time. It's just not as fun as when it's in downtown D.C. This market is something. The president, by the way, is speaking at the Rose Garden Club right now. I don't think they've served food yet. Can we see that from the Rose Garden? Yeah, they've got their iced teas out, it looks like. Thanks for covering me. I've got the sniffles in here. I think maybe it's from the fireworks smoke or something. But yeah, look at the pool note that's coming from the reporters who are in the Rose Garden. Dare I call it a club right now? 25 tables, drinking glasses, metal bread baskets, yellow roses. Each table is under a white and yellow striped umbrella that has four lunch guests. Waiters are wearing black jackets and bow ties. God, they must be hot. And they did start, as anyone would at lunch, with God Bless the USA from Lee Greenwood. Everyone stood and applauded. The president, as you can see, if you're with us on YouTube, just one more reason to dial up. Search Bloomberg Business News Live. Is that podium in the Rose Garden, and that massive gold bell is the one that he used to ring the opening. That was the opening bell today. Where did they get that? Like a firehouse? I thought maybe that was the Liberty Bell at first. Gilded. And he took it outside with him. They brought it out for the Rose Garden. I guess it's going to go to the ballroom, he said, someday when it's done. So the whole point of that, by the way, was not just to get all the financial news networks to look at the Oval at 9:30 this morning, but it was to promote the first full day of trading for the Trump accounts. They're off and running, and it's an opportunity for us to take stock of this market and maybe consider the implications of these accounts with our buddy Eric Weiner. Bloomberg News senior editor for equities joins us now live on Bloomberg. Eric, I'm curious your thoughts on this just in concept. If putting this much money, we're talking about hundreds of millions of dollars, into the market, does that have an effect, a stabilizing effect of its own? Can we all make money on this?
4: Well, a stabilizing effect, I don't know, but it does have an effect. It has an effect, you know, when a large flood of money comes in, it creates buying. And usually that means buying at the big index level. So the S&P 500 and, you know, the broader indexes. So it's the big stocks that tend to go up. But these things are, you know, it's kind of fleeting. You know, demand is what demand is, and more people coming in creates a short-term demand. But over the long term, it's going to be, you know, how the stocks develop. I think the bigger point is opening up savings and getting people access to the market earlier and incentivizing that. is probably a really good idea based on, you know, the way that we save for retirement and everything. And, you know, that's, you know, kind of forward thinking.
31: Interesting. So let's get into this market that a lot of one-year-olds are apparently getting into without their own knowledge. The whole story has been rotation, Eric, every time we talk about it, except now it's like reverse rotation, or it's rotation within a sector. Mike Wilson from Morgan Stanley, everybody stops down when he talks, says, yeah, we're rotating back into the Mag 7 this morning. I thought we were rotating into value and industrials and everything else. So I guess the idea is that we're turning away from chips. Are we splitting hairs at this point? Eric, I'm just wondering how an investor is supposed to react to this.
4: It's a tough day to draw conclusions, first of all, because, I mean, if you just look at the volume, it's really low. We're coming out of a holiday week, so trading last week was kind of strange. But to the point that Wilson's making, the Mag 7 did really well last week. It had its best week since, I believe, April, and it's up again today. Really, the rotation, though, is still to chips. But even within chips now, it's really about memory chips. It's about the chips that are being used in data centers for AI.
31: It's Micron.
4: So you're seeing Micron coming along. You're seeing SK Hynix, which is going to be listing coming up. You know, demand for these names is outstripping anything that the Mag 7 is doing. And it's really kind of driving. I mean, you're starting to see Broadcom pop up on, you know, the list in terms of, you know, its influence in the S&P 500. It's really changing the complexion of indexes, because you have to take into account this is where people are going. They are going toward where the money that for AI is being spent. And right now, memory is your bet.
31: Micron is clawing back today a little bit after a brutal end of last week. It's just back above $1,000, up about 3%. Talk to us about SpaceX joins the NASDAQ 100 after the closing bell. That's going to mean a lot of forced buying from funds that track the NASDAQ 100. Eric, is that automatically a gain for SpaceX, or has that already been baked in if we already know about it?
4: That's a fantastic question, Joe, because we're going to find that out. Now, initially you would have said yes. Now, the idea is when that you get onto the NASDAQ 100, you join a bunch of ETFs, like the QQQs, say, that are enormous and have to buy your stock at a certain level to keep up with the index. So yes, that creates a tremendous amount of buying. And if you looked at the way that trading went in SpaceX initially, you would say they aren't just pricing that in. They're pricing in the S&P 500. They're pricing in growth forever. But things have changed. You know, the stock has come back down. It's trading more. I mean, it still has a lot of enthusiasm behind it. Everything that Elon Musk touches does, but it's not trading with like that kind of euphoria. And we're starting to see a bit of a rotation moving back between the arbitrage of SpaceX versus Tesla, based on the idea of maybe they'll merge at some point and which one has value. So there's a lot going on within there. But yeah, when it joins an index like the NASDAQ 100, that's usually a way that traders will pick up some cheap cash.
31: Fascinating. Yeah, the SK listing at the end of the week, something we might want to get you back on to talk about. It'll be really important for this market. Eric Weiner, thank you, sir. Interesting moment, as Eric said, in this market today, and we probably won't have it figured out by 4 o'clock, but we're definitely in the midst of some changing mood music, and that has already been the case in the oil markets. I'll tell you, this is really fascinating. The news with Saudi Arabia today, the lack of a real long-term deal with Iran, not doing much for oil prices. We're still at $68 a barrel, barely budging. It's down 0.5% right now. WTI, Brent's at just shy of 72. This has not been the story that we were told it would be. And I'll tell you what, no one has been right more than Mike McGlone. If you listen to Mike McGlone in the outset of the Iran war, After we bumped into $120 a barrel oil, what did he tell us? It would hit 40 before it hit $120 again. And there have been a lot of oil analysts and other so-called experts saying the exact opposite. Now that we're $18 away, well, not quite, $28 away from 40, we bring Mike McGlone back in. He's the senior commodity strategist at Bloomberg Intelligence. And I bring it back, Mike, to take a victory lap if you want here, or maybe you can tell us what you see in the days ahead. How come you saw this when no one else did?
11: Well, Joe, it's always good to be remembered for the few that I get it right, because I get a lot wrong. And to me, it's the macro that I wrote about a lot in 2022. It just broke out Adam Smith's The Rules of the Higher Price Cure, and elasticity in commodities is expanding and increasing more than ever. And what this just did is we're seeing it made OPEC more redundant, which was sort of the pre-existing trend, and it accelerated pre-existing trends of the Western Hemisphere becoming the price maker. And the bottom line to me also is what you're seeing with Saudi Arabia today is, what does the lead of the world's largest energy producer and net exporter, Mr. Trump, need for midterms? It's all going that way. And so to me, I think it's still a matter of time crude oil gets to 40, but the key catalyst for that now might be what usually happens, the stock market going down. Well, that's never going to happen. That's good. We have that going. But the key thing that's happened is gasoline price is now down about $3.80. Now, it's going to be sticky for a while because of summer driving season, but by the time we get the midterms, it'll probably go back to closer it was before the war, which is $2.80.
31: Yeah, $3.79, according to AAA nationally. Pretty remarkable, Mike. We always appreciate spending time with you and hope you had a great fourth. With us live from Miami, Mike McGlone, Bloomberg Intelligence Senior Commodities Strategist. I'm Joe Matthew in Washington. Thank you for being with us. I'm going to do something with my sniffles here, and I'll be back with our great panel that we've put together for today. Kaylee Lyons will join us in just about a half hour, and we'll be off and running with much more on the fastest show in politics. Look at that air show, everybody. Dial us up on YouTube. We'll be showing you some of the sights and sounds from the weekend here in Washington and in New York, only here on Bloomberg.
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8: With SRN News, I'm Bob Agnew in Washington. The NATO summit gets underway tomorrow in Turkey. There's a lot going on behind the scenes already. NATO's new chief is trying to keep President Trump committed to the alliance. The president has encouraged European partners to spend more on their own defense, and they've done it, but he was also critical more recently when many refused to have anything to do with helping the U.S. in its war against Iran. A police officer has been shot and killed in Ohio after responding to a 911 call about gunshots at a home. The shooting took place last night in Richmond, about 40 miles south of Cleveland. President Trump today did the honors by ringing the opening bell on Wall Street, personally ushering in the arrival of the new Trump accounts that kicked in over the 4th of July holiday. That's $1,000 from the government for every child born during the president's second term. They'll be able to access that money when they turn 18. On Wall Street right now, the Nasdaq's up
10: 3. The Wall Street Business Report. I'm Rich Thomason. Wall Street got back to work this morning following the long holiday weekend, and President Trump rang the opening bell, doing so remotely from the White House. It was a promotion for the new Trump accounts, encouraging investment on behalf of newborns. Treasury Secretary Bessent notes that some 38% of Americans do not own stocks. Uncertainty over the future of global oil supplies remains as talks with Iran over the Strait of Hormuz are suspended during the days-long funeral of Iran's Ayatollah Ali Khamenei. AAA's national average for regular gasoline, $3.79 a gallon, that is down a penny from yesterday. UK-based TV, internet, and mobile phone provider Sky, which is owned by Comcast, has agreed to buy ITV's media and entertainment arm for up to $2.1 billion. 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
29: 640 now on Bitcoin. Morgan Stanley chief U.S. equity strategist Mike Wilson sees the S&P 500 index climbing to 8,000 by year end. Putting that in context, right now it's 7534. On Bloomberg Surveillance this morning, he also talked about the outlook for the Fed under Chair Kevin Warsh.
28: With the new chair probably not giving as much guidance, he's going to allow the market to kind of figure it out on its own and have these different views. We're in that adjustment period now. And I think that's one of the reasons why the market's been a little choppy or even correcting in the last month or so, is we're getting used to this new regime, which is going to be higher volatility and potentially the bond market. But over time, I think what's going to end up happening is the market's going to settle down.
29: Mike Wilson, chief U.S. equity strategist at Morgan Stanley. Lockheed Martin has agreed to buy naval defense business Ultra Maritime, which focuses on submarine detection systems, for $3.45 billion. And Honeywell International spinoff Solstice Advanced Materials will acquire Element Solutions in a cash and stock deal valued at about $14.5 billion. And a developing story that we are keeping an eye on right now, an island-wide blackout has hit Cuba in its latest blow to the fuel-starved island, recapping S&P up 0.7%. For on-demand news 24 hours a day, subscribe to Bloomberg News Now wherever you get your podcast. I'm Charlie Pellett. At Joe Matthew, this is a Bloomberg Business Flash.
31: Hi, Charlie. Thank you. He'll be back coming up at the top of the hour, 1 p.m. Eastern time, as we welcome our global television audience to Balance of Power. Indeed, an island-wide blackout hitting Cuba today, reported by Cuba's Electric Union. And we just heard as well from the Ministry of Energy. This is a translated tweet, and it's pretty straightforward. There has been a total disconnection of the electrical system. It says the recovery protocols have already begun to be activated. Unclear what that means, but we know that fuel has been running out since the start of our incursion in Venezuela. And of course, the president has been saber rattling, and Marco Rubio has as well, the Secretary of State, suggesting that there could be

0: extent the president might involve himself in the actual mountain? Would there be a projection or maybe a proposal to carve his face in the mountainside, knowing that he has suggested that many times himself? But no, it was only a picture of the airplane flying over, the new Air Force One that the White House kicked out there. And of course, the speech itself, which rhymed quite a bit with the speech that he delivered very late at night on Saturday from the National Mall. Not just Happy Birthday, America, but the Red Scare language about communists, as he put it. In this case, Democratic Socialists who've been winning some primaries around the country here. Look no further than New York, most recently Colorado, maybe what's about to happen in Michigan. The president speaking about communism as the actual foil in this election for the Republican Party. Listen.
1: There is now a resurgence of the communist menace in our land, including from newcomers to our country who embrace ideas totally opposed to our way of life and our great success. These are not mere political disagreements like differences over taxes or regulations. Communism is a mortal threat to American liberty. Our warriors did not fight communism on battlefields across the world only to have that menace rear its ugly head right back here in America. We're not going to let it happen.
0: Not going to let it happen. As we play this now to the panel, with what apparently will be the narrative, at least a big chunk of the narrative for this midterm campaign cycle. Republican strategist Lester Munson is with us, principal of the international practice at BGR Group, and Democratic strategist Jamie Jackson is with us, former senior counsel to House Majority Leader Steny Hoyer, the founder of Vantage Global Media. Lester, Jamie, great to see you both and welcome. I'll start with you, Lester, as the Republican, and your thoughts on the effectiveness of this dialogue that the president's been having about communism. Does this bring people out to vote in November?
2: Well, I think so. Yeah, it does, Joe. For one thing, now we're talking about whether the Democrats are communists or democratic socialists or what that means. Do they want to seize the means of production or not? That's a good question for Trump and the Republicans, for voters to be asking, even if the answer is, well, they're not actually communists. They're just some kind of weird version of socialism. Then that's good for Republicans. I think that'll get out the vote. Of course, it is in the grand Trump tradition, a little bit of an overstatement, to be fair to the Democrats. But it's his way of surfacing the issue and getting people to think about it. And here it is working.
0: Is it working, Jamie, for Democrats who are trying to project themselves as a more moderate alternative to some of the self-described socialist Democrats? Or does this unify the Democratic Party as the lines are drawn by the president of the United States?
3: I think this unifies the party, and I also think voters are going to be able to see through this divisive rhetoric. This is nothing more than a Hail Mary attempt by the president to divert from the failed policies of the first half of his administration. This was really a wasted opportunity for the president to unify the country at the 250-year anniversary of this great nation. And I really think that his dangerous rhetoric about communism was a real waste of time. It's one thing to not agree with progressive policies, but to equate Medicare for All and other progressive policies with communism, I think is very dangerous and divisive.
0: The president said the Communist Party is made up of illegal immigrants, criminals, and everybody that doesn't want to work, which I understand the image that he's trying to create here. But of course, there is no Communist Party really that we're talking about here. Right, Lester? I mean, illegal immigrants, criminals, and everybody that doesn't want to work. Is he basically saying that's what the Democrat Party is?
2: Well, it sure seems like it. Yeah, I think we're at kind of peak negative rhetoric now. And Jamie's not wrong. It would be nice to see people rise above partisanship, particularly on the 4th of July, celebrating our 250th anniversary. We should all be grateful, in my view, to be Americans. We live in a wonderful place with a lot of freedoms, and celebrating that seems like something that should be nonpartisan. However, the president, you know, and leading Democrats all took this as an opportunity to advance their political talking points over the weekend. I think most Americans tuned out the whole thing and focused on the fireworks and the hot dogs and whatever else they might have been doing with their families.

0: And we'll see this kind of surge up again after, probably after Labor Day, when the campaign gets going in full. Democrats do have a problem here with, I think, very out of touch nominees in a lot of places. Republicans will try to nationalize that and go to middle America and say the Democrats want to take us in this extreme direction. Democrats will push back and say, no, our focus is still on you, mainstream America. So that'll be where the real battle is, I suspect, come September.
1: Well, it's been an interesting battle just in Michigan itself. And Jamie, we had a pretty important development that a lot of people woke up to this morning in State Senator Mallory McMorrow's decision to drop out of the Democratic Senate primary. This is someone, and she's been on this program before, who was identified several years ago by Democrats as a star, as one of the future celebrities in the party. And at one point, it was foregone that she was going to win this thing and run against whomever would be the Republican, which we now know will be Mike Rogers. But then, of course, we had an establishment candidate in Haley Stevens jump into the race, and we had a progressive Democrat in El-Sayed, Abdel-Sayed. All three of them have been on this program and have talked about their values here. And this was going to be one of the most expensive and still may be knockdown, drag-out Democratic primaries in the country. Jamie, what does it tell us about the current state of Democratic politics when there was no middle lane for a Mallory McMorrow in Michigan?
2: I think McMurrow exiting this race won't move the needle too much. Again, as you mentioned, here you have another proxy matchup between the Democratic establishment and the more progressive wing. Stevens has gotten the endorsements from Schumer, former Speaker Pelosi, and other leaders in the party. And El-Sayed has received endorsements from Bernie Sanders, Alexandria Ocasio-Cortez, and other more progressive leaders. We've seen this matchup in Colorado, New York, and other states. This is an ongoing. But ultimately, I think voters really just want somebody who's going to fight for their priorities. This is another must-win state, Michigan, and I think that's have another real chance to hold on to the state.
1: It's interesting. McMorrow did not even give a reason for suspending her campaign. In fact, almost made it sound like she was launching one. Quote, I'm not going anywhere. I hope you'll join me, unquote. What's that, Jamie? What do you think she does next?
2: I'm sorry. She had been trailing in the polls. I don't think she really broke out single digits recently. And there's this important primary that's coming up tomorrow, and I'm assuming she made a calculated decision to just step aside.
1: What do you make of this, Lester? Does this fulfill the exact point that the president was making?
0: Well, perhaps. I mean, it kind of gives a little more energy to it. I think her dropping out helps El-Sayed quite a bit. That's what my Michigan sources are telling me. El-Sayed will have a tougher time in the general in all likelihood. So this is probably good news for Mike Rogers and good news for Republicans who are looking to keep a hold of at least the Senate in November. I mean, the Democrats have like a, you know, there's the I think the real story here is there's a real debate going on inside the Democratic Party about the future direction, about which way they're going to go. There is a very vocal and effective minority that wants to go to the far left. The leadership of the party wants to kind of keep to the moderate left. And they're losing that battle in race after race in these primaries. We're seeing something play out before us that we probably last saw during the Tea Party movement back in 2009 and 2010. So this is, I think, it's a very significant development for American politics.
1: This is really interesting. You know, I'm not sure where we're going to go from here in the general, Jamie, but I'd love your thought on who is a more effective candidate to beat a Republican like Mike Rogers. Is it the establishment-backed Haley Stevens with the experience, the money, the backing of Chuck Schumer? Or is it the progressive Abdul El-Sayed with the endorsements and the energy that you mentioned?
2: Well, first, let me say, I think it's a bit overblown to suggest that this is some type of Democratic civil war. Back in 2018, a young woman by the name of Alexandria Ocasio-Cortez defeated a 10-term incumbent who was the current Democratic caucus chair. And while there was some concerns originally about assimilation into the party with the establishment of other progressive members of the caucus. Ultimately, she worked very closely with Pelosi and my former boss, Leader Hoyer, to pass some bipartisan legislation here. The Democratic Party is much more heterogeneous and can typically absorb a lot of various factions, unlike Republicans who saw the Tea Party wave come in and then the institutionalization of the Freedom Caucus, which led to the ouster of Speaker Kevin McCarthy, and has caused a lot of trouble for Mike Johnson. So I think the Democrats have a better ability to kind of absorb some of these diverse perspectives in the party.
1: Just about 30 seconds left, Lester. Who would you rather run against as a Republican?
0: El Sayed, for sure. I think he's said some things that are pretty provocative that are going to be hard to defend in a general election. I think Mike Rogers' campaign is actually pretty happy right now.
1: Fascinating. Lester Munson and Jamie Jackson will be back in our second hour. Kaylee Lyons is on the way into the studio as well, and we'll welcome our global television audience to the program. Stay with us. We'll get an update from Tyler Kendall in a conversation with Ivo Dalder as the president prepares to head to the NATO summit in Europe tonight. We'll spend some time with the former U.S. ambassador to NATO, talk about the agenda and what the deliverables should be, whether the president gets that done. We'll find out in the next several days. Live from Washington, I'm Joe Matthew. This is Bloomberg Radio.
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4: I'm Dan Loney with Your Money Now. Gasoline prices continue to dip. AAA says the national average for a gallon of regular unleaded is just below $3.80 today. That's down 7 cents in the last week and 40 cents in the last month. Diesel is now averaging $4.75 a gallon, which is off 60 cents in the last 30 days. And we're close once again to having a state average less than $3 a gallon. Indiana is currently sitting at $3.05 today. The president of SpaceX, Gwynne Shotwell, will be donating to the Trump Accounts Initiative, adding her company's name to the growing list of firms doing so. But the donation from Shotwell and her husband will be shares in SpaceX from the pair, totaling about 2 million shares. Wall Street stocks are slightly higher, the Dow Industrial Average just slightly into the green, but the NASDAQ is up more than 300 points. West Texas crude is down less than 1% today at $68 a barrel. And that is Your Money Now.
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15: News this hour at Town Hall. I'm Bob Agnew in Washington. While ringing the opening bell for the stock exchange remotely from the White House.
16: Children that are born without money, without any money. Great parents, they can have everything, can be great, but they have no money.
15: The president said on the 4th of July's administration deposited what he called one-time seed contributions of $1,000 each into those Trump accounts. To more than 500,000 American children, the accounts are meant for every child born during President Trump's second term to give them a leg up on their financial lives when they turn 18. They can access it. A procession for the funeral of the late Supreme Leader Ayatollah Ali Khamenei, killed in an airstrike at the start of the war, launched by Israel and the U.S.
17: Mourners dressed in black flooded into Iran's capital on Monday for a procession as part of the funeral of the late Supreme Leader Ayatollah Ali Khamenei, with throngs of people calling for the death of President Donald Trump. Khamenei's flag-draped coffin and those of members of his family killed on February 28 were on a truck decorated to resemble the ornamental grating that surrounds the shrine of an imam. The massive turnout, encouraged by Iran's theocracy as a sign of strength, comes as it negotiates with the U.S. over a permanent end to the war that killed the 86-year-old cleric.
15: That's Charles de la Desma. That dangerous heat dome is giving way to powerful storms in various parts of the country.
18: After days of dangerous record-breaking heat across the East Coast, Southeast, and Southwest, officials are reporting a rising death toll and say many victims were found in homes without air conditioning. The storms left nearly 1 million customers across several states without power and raised the threat of flash flooding as scorching temperatures give way to the threat of powerful storms, widespread outages, and flooding concerns. Ken Lorman reporting.
15: More at townhall.com.
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15: This could bode well for prices at the gas pump.
20: A handful of countries in the OPEC Plus oil-producing cartel are planning to step up their output next month. The Organization of Petroleum Exporting Countries and its allies say seven countries will expand oil production by a combined total of 188,000 barrels per day in August. It was the fifth consecutive month that the group known as OPEC Plus agreed to raise its oil production. Rich Thomason reporting.
15: Think you can ignore all the hubbub surrounding SpaceX and its IPO? Well, you really can't if you have a 401k. Following its debut on Wall Street last month, Musk's rocket company is worth a total of $2.1 trillion now. That makes it worth roughly the same as Walmart, ExxonMobil, Bank of America, and IBM combined. And by being that big, it's about to join the NASDAQ 100. That is closely tracked by those who manage 401k accounts. More at townhall.com. The U.S. men's national soccer team is shaking things up at the World Cup, and President Trump has been paying attention.
2: President Trump says he spoke with FIFA after U.S. soccer player Fallon Balogun received a red card at the World Cup.
16: So I saw the play, and that wasn't a foul. That wasn't even an infraction. That was two guys running full speed that happened to crash into each other. How do you penalize them for a game that hasn't been played yet? It's very unfair. You can't do that. So, yes, I asked for a review by FIFA.
2: FIFA has now suspended the red card, making Balogun eligible to face Belgium in the round of 16 in Seattle. Willie Nelson, The White House.
15: Free food in California. Farmers have been giving away nectarines amid a legal dispute with the food market and distribution company, claiming exclusive rights over the variety of white nectarines. Cesar Mora has been unable to sell his nectarine crop for the second year in a row due to the lawsuit, so he started giving it away. More of these stories at townhall.com. From Washington, I'm Bob Agnew.
21: 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Investing involves risk, including the potential loss of principal.
22: I'm Jerry Willis, and this is the Fox Business Report.
23: The service sector of the economy continued to expand last month. The sector includes everything from hair salons to software companies. The reading for June came in at 54, slightly below May, but still suggests improvement. Those responding say prices decreased last month and the employment outlook improved. Boeing's new 737 MAX assembly line is expected to start operating at its factory in Everett, Washington today. It's the fourth line and a sign of Boeing's long-term plans to significantly increase output of the jet. Ford and Micron Technology have signed a long-term agreement to supply memory and storage chips for Ford cars and trucks. Micron has signed a similar agreement with GM. It's been expanding manufacturing in the U.S. for auto customers. That's your Fox Business Report. I'm Jenny Coselda. Invested in you.
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28: On today's program, we peel back the layers of a very complicated onion, one that's capturing more and more attention as people are beginning to hear more about AI, maybe even beginning to kind of put their proverbial toe in the water and experience AI for themselves. Maybe AI help you write a letter or compile a list, or you've used AI to make funny cat videos featuring the face of your next-door neighbor or your mother-in-law. Who knows? But we've heard about it. We know that it's here, and it's here to stay. We know that in many respects, it is the driving force behind high-tech stocks. And as much as everybody, I think, understands that it's the wave of the future, so get ready, many people are still confused about how. Not only how do we use it for good, but how do we make sure that it doesn't run us over? What happens with AI getting out of hand, whether that means literally obliterating white-collar jobs in America today? Or, as some might suggest, AI beginning to run amok, meaning getting free of its leash, if there ever was one, by the industry and taking over. That is just what is being suggested by Oddly enough, one of the leaders in AI technology. Anthropic making headlines in recent weeks. Anthropic, of course, the folks behind the Claude family of AI models. Anthropic saying, you know what? Let's put the brake on. Because what if this gets away from us? Some might suggest that, like the proverbial feather pillow, we've torn it open. There's no way you're going to stuff all the feathers back in again. But what about this question? Have we really looked seriously at the risk and reward aspects of AI? And is it time to pump the brakes? And if so, what happens when one company decides to pump the brakes and the others say, this is our chance now to floor it? Well, with some insights, we're joined today in studio by Keith Koo, managing partner of the Guardian Insight Group. He hosts a couple of radio programs here in the Bay Area, including 10 Talents, heard Saturday mornings here on KFAX. And Keith, as always, it's a privilege and an education to have you with us.
0: Hey, Craig, always great to be here. Always thank you for the opportunity.
28: Let's talk about this. First, we've heard a lot of corners saying, be careful, watch out, it's going to take over your job, it's answering the telephone, it's writing letters, it's compiling lists, it's running the back end of more and more offices. Just try calling Comcast, PG&E, the phone company. AI is all over it. Certainly, that sense of fear of the unknown. We see it today as we saw it in the 1980s with the advent of the PC craze, although to a greater degree this seems to be, if that was happening to us at 50 miles an hour, this is happening at 150 miles an hour, perhaps so fast that we're not able to keep up with all the implications of AI. And so with that spirit, one of the leading developers of one of the AI models out there, Claude, Anthropic, is saying, let's take a beat pause here. Let's reevaluate. We know the good that it can do. Have we really given enough thought as to what evil can be done? And maybe we need to take some time to do just that. My question is, as maybe even perhaps necessary or altruistic as the idea might be, is it even possible when you've got so many models competing after each other, all wanting to cross the finish line, whatever that means?
0: Hey, Craig, this is a really great question that you're asking. It's going to be a little bit complicated in the setup because I think you've summarized it well. AI is transforming our lives and developing rapidly. So I'll start off with, on KFAX, I have 10 talents, intersection of faith and passion, but for almost 9 years, I've had Silicon Valley Insider. Most of my career, corporate career, was in technology and in financial services, large banks. So if we think about it right now, when I was at Cisco during the dot-com era, awesome time to be in tech, we said that we worked in dog years. So for every year, we said we advanced 7. Now, I have good friends that are AI scientists on the level of the OpenAIs, Anthropics. And what's happening is we're actually developing AI at 64x. So in 1 year, arguably, AI advances at 64 times speed, right? So that's, I think exponential gets overused, but that's very highly geometric. But as a student of history, we think about all industrial revolutions. In all industrial revolutions, there was a period of dislocation in the job markets, people who, for lack of a better term, became obsolete. That's a very sterile and cold statement. But at the same time, the resulting impact of that was human flourishing. And I think what's happening, when we think about Christ followers who talk about technology, often you hear this term that we want technology to help humans flourish. So having said that, it's funny because as you and I were developing, when would I be able, because I was traveling during New York Tech Week, so we wanted to talk about Anthropic being one of the proponents of halting all AI development. We'll get back to that. But at the same time, the decision was kind of made for them last week when the U.S. government told Anthropic that they had to halt the deployment of their newest model. So why I say this, and jump in anytime, Craig, is that we're in a period where the technology can be helpful, but since people aren't aware of the risks involved, it can also be used for nefarious purposes. And I'd say at a broad level, I've spoken to many of the U.S. government leaders in technology, that as much as humans we want to put the brakes on development, we honestly can't because we are in a sort of an arms race with other jurisdictions. Namely, and we'll talk more about competition, with countries like China and Russia. And so if you think about it in that context, as matters we want to put the brakes on or not, in a sense we can't. Now let's specifically go back to Anthropic and OpenAI. It's quite convenient that the leaders in the Western models can be the ones that say we want to put the brakes on it. And so you can also say that they're also worried about that by not putting the brakes on it, that other competitors are going to catch up to their advanced models. So I'm going to pause there for a second, Craig, because I could keep going on, but I don't want this to be a monologue.
28: Let me jump in here with a couple of thoughts. First, you know, if we go back 120-something years, the cusp of the momentum of the Industrial Revolution, there were certainly perhaps to the gentlemen who made whips that were sold to people who had horses and buggies might not have seen the train coming with the advent of the motor car and what Henry Ford was doing in Detroit. Could he have in 1915, 1920 looked ahead and said, you know, I maybe need to do some retooling here because I have a sense that what we do in our factory here is going to become obsolete in the next 10 years. Perhaps they saw that train coming. Certainly, if you were the maker of the automobile, if your name was Henry Ford, you clearly knew where things were headed to the point where you even said, I'm going to pay my workers enough money that they can even buy the very product that they are they themselves manufacturing because I know where this train is headed. I have to wonder, though, as true as that might have been 100 years ago, today in 2026, do even the developers, and I'm going to suggest to you, just based on the position that had been promoted by Anthropic, that even the developers themselves don't know how fast this train is traveling, whether or not it's on a downhill trajectory and suddenly the brakes are out and you're going at 150 miles an hour and gaining speed every moment. All of that complicated by, as you suggest, this notion that it's not just a race to try to see who's going to be the winner on Wall Street, because this has very significant global implications. And if everybody in the United States, if Sam Altman and Elon Musk and the folks at Anthropic all decide they're going to play nice and let's sit down and pause development for a while to think about this, you know who's not going to do that? Beijing is not going to do that.
0: Absolutely not. It's a completely different mindset culturally. As a Chinese American, child of immigrants, born and raised in the United States, but understanding the cultures very well, Chinese play a long game. Right, they had a very bad period of, I mean, my family left China before the communist takeover, but they had a period of darkness where education was bad, Western influence was bad. If people realize this, the number one Chinese universities even today were all started by missionaries, right? My family were missionaries in China. They were all started by Western influence, and people thought they were going to have a greater China by Western and Christian influence coming to China. When the communists came in, that all stopped. They were like, we're not going to be influenced. And part of the... they're not going to be influenced by Westerners. A part of that was because of the Opium War, and that's all tied in together, right? So China is on a mission, as any jurisdiction would be, to be a strong nation, and that includes being a leader in technology.
28: And they want to catch up on the global stage. I mean, I think even more recently, in the 1960s, during the Cultural Revolution, when Mao set the entire country on its head by saying, okay, everybody that's in the cities, all of the university professors, all of the bourgeois, all of the elite, you're all going to go out to the farmland and we're going to bring everybody out on the farm and bring them into the cities and they're going to take over teaching at the universities.
0: Yes.
28: The Cultural Revolution arguably sent, at the time, China back maybe centuries.
0: Well, of course.
28: But now they get it's time to catch up. And so for them, there's no such thing as putting the brakes on. There is no brake.
0: No, just to put this all in context, right? My aunt, her grandfather is the first Christian Methodist bishop of China, baptized Chiang Kai-shek, all that, right? Her father and brother were put in a labor camp from 1965 to 1985. I remember exactly when they got out. China went through a definite period of darkness. And so as much as we can question communism, socialism as doctrines and philosophies, Deng Xiaoping was a capitalist. So he figured out the two system.
1: Yep.
0: And I read a really interesting article, because I go to the Middle East a lot, that what we think of Chinese socialism or communism actually acts more like a non-bloodline oligarchy, like mm-hmm. similar to the Saudis and the UAE. Yeah,
1: I think that's arguably so.
0: And so when we think about what's a good communist model, like there are arguably not any good, the notion that China, and I didn't know we were going to go into this cultural discussion, but the notion that China is a purely communist or socialist society doesn't hold true.
1: No, I would suggest to you that if you could dig up Lenin, which, you know, presuming he's still sitting on ice somewhere, I think they did remove him out of the tomb, but wherever his remains happen to be, if you could dig him up and bring him to China, I don't think he'd recognize China as a communist country.
0: Right. So back to the concept of advancement in technology. Putin had said 6 years ago, 7 years ago, whoever wins the AI race wins. And so we're thinking about economics. That's what we're going to. You think about geopolitical, you think about weaponry, you think about arms, defense, think about drone swarms, all that stuff is controlled by technology. And so what Anthropic and OpenAI were really talking about a couple weeks back, before the shutdown of Mythos and Fable, Anthropic's new models, was that we're heading towards AGI, and we don't know what we're the argument, the surface level argument of why we're doing it is that we need to halt development, just like Elon said, I think, a year and a half or 2 years ago, that as much as certain people want AGI, which means artificial general intelligence, and the difference between AI and AGI, so people know, AGI is when the AI thinks for itself. And so we're getting closer to that, that the AI, AGI, gets to make decisions for us and will advance for us. These are all those apocalyptic themes between the Terminator and the iRobot stuff, right? That is what they're saying that we're headed towards. And then whoever gets there first from a jurisdiction is going to control the future of humanity.
1: And what's interesting is that this is sort of, we referred to the layers of the onion earlier, not just a matter of a technology that is influencing labor, though that certainly is true, or information, though that certainly is true, but also warfare. And how in the coming very short period of time, I would suggest to you, even before the decade is out, that it may influence and irreversibly impact all three of those sectors. So at the end of the day, who do you want getting there first? Who do you want being dominant? Who do you want calling the shots? So there's, I think, a very powerful argument that you can't put your foot on the brake of AI development, as Anthropic is suggesting. However, it is that dynamic of not what AI can do for us, but what AI could do to us, that is alarming so many people. And I want to talk about that more when we come back after a brief timeout. If you've just joined us in studio today, the host of 10 Talents, managing partner of Guardian Insight Group, Keith Koo, with us. We are talking about recent news that Anthropic, the company behind Claude AI, is suggesting maybe it's time to pause here and give this some thought. But can we? Should we? Frankly, at this juncture, even if we wanted to, could we?
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1: Back to the discussion. We are talking about the impact of AI coming to a computer near you. Maybe you yourself have already seen ways in which either your life or your job is being impacted by AI. It could be something as simplistic as we're using AI to gather recipes for a summer cookout. Maybe AI is beginning to assist you in your tasks and duties at work. I've certainly seen that taking place in the radio environment. More and more companies are beginning to lean into AI, not only because of the speed of what it is able to do, but the way in which it's capable of stepping into positions, completing tasks, never asking for a day off, never wants a raise, never complains about how difficult the health insurance plan is. It's just there. But the question is coming forward as articulated by Anthropic as to whether or not we need to give some thought to AI beyond the good capabilities that we're beginning to experience. And to be sure, there will be an impact on the way the working world looks. I've been around in business long enough to remember well before the advent of computers and radio, and I can tell you it has changed the industry dramatically so in the last 40, 45 years. And undoubtedly, we will see AI's impact on industry and the workplace happening in the years to come. The only major difference is the pace at which all of those changes happen. So, leaning back into that question, Keith Koo, regarding our ability to recognize the oncoming train, it's one thing to say, let's be metered about this, let's think about the impact on the workforce, et cetera, so that people have a chance to get prepared. But as we were sharing before the break, the outside influence, whether you're competing with a global power like China or Russia or the EU, everybody's going to have a global stake in this. They're going to want to be in this not only because of what it lends to labor and lends to information, but tragically, sadly, what it lends to welfare, warfare. The big question being, if we don't hit the pause button on AI as it impacts the working world, is there any way in which we could even hope to do it the way it impacts global competition, global wealth, warfare, and most importantly, as you mentioned, about the way in which we're beginning to raise concerns as to AI becoming more and more independent. Right now it's doing our bidding. What happens if the day comes that it ceases to do our bidding?
0: Well, Craig, these are all questions that you and I, as consumers, can ponder a little bit closer on the tech front. But these are active questions happening in think tanks and in governments all around the world. I know that for a fact. These are complicated questions about whether we can, whatever analogy or mixed metaphor, put the genie back in the bottle, we've opened Pandora's box. So I think the question that I usually answer with is, for the public first, you need to get educated. This isn't something where you put your head in the sand, you wait for something to happen. You have to be actively engaged with learning about what artificial intelligence is, even if you decide not to use it. Glue, the Christian AI company that's located here in Silicon Valley, just before we did the recording today, I got an update that they say that now 37%, only 13% of the pastors they surveyed haven't touched AI at all. So they might not all use it the same way. Some are using it for sermon prep. Some are using it for research. Some are using it for art and creating logos and doctrines of the church. So that's the consumer side of things. So my response to the public at large is understand what AI is, then make an educated decision if it's for you or not. And then a lot of free resources out there to get deeper, get more involved, because the world is going to pass you by. That's a given. But you can choose to not use that tech. To answer your question about how the governments are handling it, it is an existential thought, because as we've seen with the two-sided question, Anthropic stated a couple weeks back, we want to put the brakes on further development, and the context was that the technology might exceed our capability to control. And then they released Mythos to Enterprise and Fable to consumers on June 9th. And on June 12th, the government ordered them to shut it down. And the reason why they ordered to shut it down was because Anthropic had a guarantee that no foreign national could get access to the models. Now, of course, fine, you shut it off for IP addresses outside the United States. But inside the United States, how do you know whether the user is an American citizen or not an American citizen?
1: And how do you know somebody is not hiding behind
0: a firewall?
1: Exactly.
0: So it's a complicated issue that people are trying to solve for, but nobody has all the answers
1: to. Let me ask you this, and I want to preface this for the benefit of listeners by saying I do not intentionally wish to panic or to scare people, but at the same token, if I had news that the building that you're in right now is about to burn down, I would be derelict if I didn't say, by the way, we got word that XYZ building is about to burn down. If you're there listening to me, you better warn people and get out. So there's going to be this tension, this love-hate relationship with technology, no matter how you slice it. It's going to help you, but it also has the potentiality of hurting you. I mean, I can see in my own job, I can see ways in which, yeah, AI can someday say, well, Roberts, don't need him.
0: I'm very worried for the younger generation that hasn't had enough practical real world experience, because they are going to get passed up. We're going to bring the trades back. That's good. But if you don't have an anchoring on what you're actually looking or seeing, then you will not know what the parts are that you're missing.
1: Yeah. And meanwhile, thank goodness we still need plumbers. Keith Koo, the listeners, ponder that for a moment. Keith Koo, managing partner with Guardian Insight. His program, 10 Talents, heard Saturday mornings at 9 a.m. on KFAX.
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10: I'm Dan Loney with Your Money Now. Even Reality Technology raised $150 million in a pre-Series B round as it looks to develop its own set of smart glasses. The company's CEO, Will Wang, who was a former Apple employee and worked on the development and mass production of the Apple Watch and iPhone, is now focusing on the AI wearables market. The funding round, supported by Tencent, gives the company a valuation of $1 billion. Wall Street stocks are gaining some momentum as the NASDAQ leads it higher. The Dow Industrials just slightly higher. The NASDAQ is up more than 300 points. West Texas crude down less than 1% at $68 a barrel. EasyJet, the budget airline based in the UK, announced that it has agreed in principle to be taken over by U.S. private equity firm Castlelake. The deal is worth approximately $7.3 billion. It was the fifth bid that Castlelake had made for the airline. And that's Your Money Now.
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2: With SRN News, I'm Bob Agnew in Washington. While ringing the opening bell for the stock exchange remotely from the White House today, President Trump touted the inauguration over the weekend of those Trump accounts, giving $1,000 for every child born in his second term. Already about 500,000 have gone out, according to the president, and that will help children born with no money to go ahead and see that double or triple or whatever it does by the time they are 18 years old, and that could give them a leg up, whereas they might have entered that age with no money. It could go to college or buying their phone, for that matter. Russia has launched a massive missile and drone attack on Ukraine, killing at least 22 people. The assault highlights gaps in Ukraine's air defenses, especially the need for more U.S.-made Patriot interceptor missiles. On Wall Street, all the major indexes now in positive territory. The Dow is up by about 50 points, and the NASDAQ up close to 300. This is SRN New.
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15: Good afternoon, listeners. This is Ajay Sani on Business by the Bay. And today I'm really excited to be in studio with Clarice Somm. She's a speaking and presence coach with a lifelong background in singing, acting, and public performance, plus over a decade as a corporate learning strategist. Clarice helps speakers and professionals refine their voice, presence, and delivery for high-stakes moments. So good afternoon, Clarice. How are you doing?
16: Hello, I'm great. Thanks so much for having me today.
15: It's always exciting to have a guest. And when I bring guests, they have all different types of professions. When it comes to what you are doing, it's such a valuable proposition for business owners because we are selling all the time, no matter what we do, whether we are interacting with vendors or we are talking to our own team or we are talking outside investors, you name it. There is always some kind of a negotiation taking place. So I'm looking forward to this conversation. And one of the things that I would like to start with is, what made you decide to become a communications coach?
16: That's a great question. And I always, my mind goes a million different places at once. I really fell in love with coaching while I was in the corporate world. I was working in Big Four professional services. And I was coaching managers on things like how to deliver tough feedback and how to motivate their teams, how to delegate better. And really, those skills still come down to communication. And I really fell in love with the transformation I was able to get with them. And then coming out on my own, it was really looking at where does my professional experience and my personal experience intersect. And that's where I looked at this life of singing and performing. Being on stage taught me so much about how to command a room, how to amplify myself for an audience, and how to manage the pressure when you're in the spotlight and there's one opportunity to get it right. How do you keep your mind clear so that all your preparation can come through? That's really what brought me into this work.
15: Awesome. So every business is out there to solve a particular problem. Now, when it comes to your area and specifically for you, when the clients come to you, what are some of the typical challenges they see? And then they decide, okay, hey, I need to talk to someone like you.
16: Yeah, absolutely. I put those challenges into three main buckets. The first one is their message clarity. Okay. A lot of people don't really have a way to pull together their thoughts and communicate it in a succinct and clear way. It's very natural for us to want to over-explain. And so the first thing that my clients come to me for is message clarity. How do we refine that? How do we fit it into a short period of time? A lot of times there's very strict time around how much we can share. So we really clarify that. The second one is, even when you know what to say, being able to deliver it in a way that doesn't feel scripted, that feels natural and authentic and engaging and memorable. So we work together on not just the what to say, but also how do you deliver it and how do you make sure that it lands with your audience and it resonates in the way that you're hoping. And then the third is a lot of people come to me when they know, like, okay, I know what to say. I know I can deliver it well when I'm talking to someone I know. But when all eyes are on me, I get those sweaty palms and all of a sudden I blank on what I want to say and I start rambling or there's filler words. So how do we actually, what are those tools to manage the adrenaline and the nerves of those moments? A lot of times it doesn't hit until you're right in it. And at that point, if you don't have a plan, you're toast.
15: Right. And regarding the first point that you made, like making it concise, it's actually more difficult to do it because it's easier for us to keep going on and on.
16: Yes.
15: I think there was like Winston Churchill, if I remember correctly, once he gave a little bit of a lengthy speech, maybe it was 30 minutes or whatever, and then said, "I'm sorry, I couldn't spend enough time to make it short."
16: Yeah, it's true. It's true because a lot of times we want to give more words because we think we'll just keep explaining and keep adding layers. But what I find oftentimes is my clients will come to me with more than what they need to say. There's actually some repetition in there and you can actually tighten it up so that you get to that point faster. And it's much easier for your audience to remember than trying to remember all the layers that you thought they needed to know.
15: So when they are going through some of these things that you mentioned, I'm assuming that two things could happen. First, they may say that, okay, hey, I need to practice a little bit more and I need to do it so it's more do-it-myself scenario. Or they may come up and say that, okay, hey, I need to find someone who can help me.
16: Yeah.
15: The question is, when I come up with this thought process, let's say, that I need to hire someone, how do I pick or find the right coach?
16: Yeah, coaching is one of those industries where it really comes down to a chemistry and understanding what you're looking for. I've met people who have a really clear idea in mind of what they want. Maybe they've witnessed that coach doing something and they were like, oh, I want to learn from that person. But I also think it's really important to pick a coach that understands your struggle on a personal level, especially when it comes to speaking coaches. Found that a lot of them are very prescriptive, right? There's a lot of rules around public speaking, whether you come from Toastmasters or even a large scale corporate training, is this is how you gesture or not gesture. Don't use your filler words and make sure your eye contact works like this. They're all great practices. They are all ways to elevate yourself as a speaker. And it can become even more constrictive and it adds to that pressure, right? Mm-hmm. Very few speaking coaches actually work with people on the nerves and the pressure. And so finding somebody that really understands what you've been through and can help you peel away those layers, not in a everybody has to speak exactly like this, but how do we pull out your authentic style and your natural way of coming across and just amplify the best parts of yourself? And so I think that's where that chemistry comes in, is if you can connect with a person and really feel that's what they're working towards with you, rather than just, I'm going to give you all these rules to follow and then catch you every time you step outside of that.
15: Good point. So if we talk specifically about you, does it make sense if, I know we are short on time overall and you may have a overall very extensive process, but I'm just thinking, will the listeners benefit if you can explain a little bit what your process is?
16: Yeah, absolutely. I consider myself a strategic rehearsal partner.
15: Okay.
16: So speaking to your point before about this can be done on our own, it absolutely can. If you are coming up on a big speaking moment and you want to make sure that you're prepared, definitely rehearse it out loud. I recommend filming yourself. Because then you can watch it back and you can watch it from the perspective of the audience and you can see, okay, I like the way this looks. I don't like the way this sounds. Let me try something different. And then you can tweak and iterate from there. Working with someone like me saves you the time of having to review that recording and make your own decisions and tweak and iterate. You're actually working with somebody who's already watching you from the audience perspective and thinking, what can we do to amplify this and improve upon it? And so we're able to be collaborative and figure out, what are you trying to convey here? What is it that you really want the audience to remember? What is it you want them to feel as you walk away? These are all questions you can ask yourself as you're preparing. And I know from experience, it's hard to do this stuff in a vacuum. Sometimes we're watching something and oh, I think it might be okay, or gosh, it's really hard to watch myself and not just get stuck on all of the insecurities that I have. Is that what the audience is hyper-focusing on? Probably not, but it can be helpful to just have another outside objective perspective that's in it for the interest of helping you improve. Our friends and family can help us do this too. But again, from personal experience, the ones closest to us are not always able to deliver the feedback that we really need. Sometimes they're overly harsh and sometimes they're overly validating. So finding that objective source, it really saves you a lot of time and pressure than just trying to prepare alone.
15: Makes perfect sense. And in terms of the people that you help, are there specific types that they are in a certain industry, or is there a profile, or you are helping pretty much all types?
16: Yeah, I probably get in trouble with some of the marketers by saying that I don't necessarily have one ideal profile. I've helped a lot of people in the tech

0: also work with performers as well, who just, again, they want that feedback. They want to know what's landing and what's working. People who are always looking at how can I improve? They have a strong growth mindset. It's another really good fit for someone like me, because there's always things we can do to improve in this space, right? It's not necessarily, okay, do these three things and you're done. You're a perfect public speaker. You never have to work on it again. It's all muscles.
1: So just to continue the point you just made, what is an ideal duration for engagement with you?
0: That's a really good question, because I feel like I've been all over the map with people, because I have people who come to me in the 11th hour and mm-hmm. they have something coming up within that week. They just need that last little bit of support. Mm-hmm. I need someone to tell me what's working, what to improve, and help me manage those nerves. And that's great for a one-off. And we could do that in 60 to 90 minutes, right? And you'll walk away feeling really good about that one piece. If you're looking for refinement over time, maybe you are speaking on a regular basis, whether it's to teams or at conferences, whatever it is, and you really just want to feel more secure as a public speaker, I'd say finding a coach that you can stick with and meet with at least semi-regularly, every couple weeks or so, over the course of 3 to 6 months, you're mm-hmm. really going to see more deep-seated changes. It's no longer just focused on this specific talk or this specific moment, but more, what does the larger journey look like, right? Like, we'll have moments that go really well and we'll have moments that don't go really well. We can learn from both of them. Working with a coach that can help you integrate those lessons so that you're always pushing yourself forward, eventually, much like working with a personal trainer, you'll be able to go and do certain workouts on your own. You won't necessarily need someone telling you exactly what exercises to do. So yeah, I would say that 3 to 6 month time frame to really see long-term changes.
1: Got it. And when you start the engagement, you try to work on all the three areas that you mentioned. That's the best scenario, because you mentioned that people come at the 11th hour. So maybe at that time, they are not in a position to really change the content that much.
0: Yes. Yes, that's so true. The people who come to me in the last minute, as a coach, I'm very careful to only give them feedback that it will actually be useful, because at that point, you don't want to make a lot of changes to your content. You don't even want to drastically change how you're delivering it. You really just want to deepen the connection from where you are. But yes, starting earlier means we can shape that message around what is that feeling that you want to leave the audience with. And you can shape your delivery around what that message is. The earlier you can start on that, working with somebody, the better. Because it does give you a lot more opportunity to tweak and iterate mm-hmm. versus coming at the 11th hour.
1: Yeah. And in today's world, there is in-person speaking mm-hmm. opportunities, and then there are also online presentations. So you help with both?
0: Absolutely. Yeah. And my work also, I will meet with people virtually, and I have a small space in my home backyard where people can come and work with me in person too, because everybody's a little bit different. Some people will feel more comfortable in person than they mm-hmm. will on camera. Some people are going to be the other way around. Somebody can be really dynamic and memorable in person, and then when they get on camera, it seems like something just disappears and they don't know how to connect. Again, this is something that I pulled from my performing career. As an artist, I've had live performances and I've had film performances. So learning the differences between those, and how do you work with the camera versus a live audience to make sure that connection is at the forefront.
1: And I guess different people will take it differently. If I look back at me myself, I feel more comfortable when I'm in person, talking to people in person. I do it online. There are a lot of meetings and all those kind of things, and sometimes you are presenting, but I feel it's harder online to have a serious engagement as you can have in person.
0: It absolutely is. There are a lot of tools that have surfaced for us, online reactions, and it's much more commonplace to see people on camera these days. But I think what happens when you're virtual is you're really missing that live feedback.
1: Yeah.
0: Energy can be felt in a room, right? It's the way people breathe. It's the way they look at you. It's the way they smile when you say something, or you can see those reactions. And even if you can't see your audience, right? Like if you're in the spotlight and they're in the dark, you can't necessarily see all that, but there's still something that you can feel in the room. And that's

0: really missing virtually, and something that I work with people on and I've had to learn for myself over time is, how do you create and feel that energy for yourself so that you can deliver the same on camera as you would to that live audience?
1: Mm-hmm. And what are some of the things that you hear your clients say about you, that the kind of benefits they receive by working with you?
0: I would say the number one thing that people talk about is how I help them to feel more calm and grounded. There's a lot of frantic energy that comes up, especially with the pressure of, I need to make this sale, I need to get this reaction or this outcome. And they find that through working with me, both in the practice space and also the tools that I provide to them, that they're able to just feel more secure and calm and trust themselves in that moment a little bit more. It almost sounds cliche, but a lot of people say that working with me helps them with their confidence. Again, it's not just, what do I need to do to improve, but also getting the feedback on, oh, this is actually working. Oh, I didn't realize that was such a great idea. Again, having that experienced and objective perspective to help you hold on to what is working and refine the areas that aren't landing as well. People just find that they are feeling more confident as public speakers. They're feeling more secure when they're in a highly visible moment. And I don't think that they stress about those moments nearly as much. They feel, dare I say, even enjoy them a little bit more than before working with me.
1: That's pretty awesome. So, Clarice, when it comes to nervousness or anxiety, or is it good to have a little bit, because that shows that you care?
0: Yeah, I think that nerves are not necessarily something bad that need to be banished. I agree with you. I've always found that anxiety and nerves mean that I care deeply about something. And it doesn't have to be to the point that you're stressing and that you feel uncomfortable. It's a very fine line between nerves and excitement. It's actually the same energy. It's just how we frame it. But that same energy can still feel life or death if we don't have tools to just harness it and redirect it. So I'm never going to promise that we're going to eliminate nerves. This is more about, how do we use those nerves? How do we use that energy to our benefit rather than trying to eliminate it?
1: Right. And you are running some workshops on a regular basis. Is that correct? I do
0: run workshops. I'm running the workshops on a regular basis. What you'd be thinking, I'm an open mic, which I run on a monthly
1: basis. Okay, okay.
0: It's a free event. I do provide a quick tip or some ideas at the top of that, just to give people to think about as they're speaking. But I started this specifically because I know that so many of us are expected to show up to these moments and be ready to go. And we don't really have an opportunity to practice what it fits when we're nervous, when we're not feeling great that day, or just, I would like to see what a group of people, like how they react to this before I deliver it in front of the audience where their opinion really matters. As a singer, I found so much growth when I started regularly going to open mics. There's a piano bar in San Francisco that I love to sing at. Shout out to Martoonies. And just getting those repetitions was so valuable, because it wasn't always my best performance, but there was always another try. And I started to realize that even when things weren't perfect, there were reactions I was getting that I didn't expect. And it gave me permission to let go a little bit more. And so that's why I started this networking open mic, is more for professionals and business people to have that same opportunity to try something out, to iterate a little bit and get some feedback in a safe and supportive environment, so that when they do have to deliver it to an audience that's a little bit more strict, they already have a little bit of muscle memory built in.
1: Got it. So how do we join your open mic sessions?
0: The best way to join the networking open mic is to follow me on LinkedIn.
1: Okay.
0: Because I share that event there every month. Or you can connect with me on my website as well, and I'd be more than happy to send an invitation.
1: Got it. So for the benefit of our listeners, can you please share your website?
0: Yes.
1: Yes. Your LinkedIn profile, what to search?
0: Yes. So my website is coachingbyclarice.com. And on LinkedIn, you'll find me under Clarice Nicole, though the psalm will be in parentheses. I decided a while ago, especially since my last name is mispronounced a lot, to use my middle name. So you'll often find me under Clarice Nicole, Nicole with an H, and Clarice with two S's and an E, because my parents like to keep life interesting.
1: So it is Clarisse.
0: Correct.
1: So it's coachingbyclarisse.com.
0: Correct.
1: So listeners, if you're interested in the open mic sessions or want to get in touch with Clarice, that's the website, and you can also connect with her on LinkedIn.
0: Yes.
1: So what do you typically cover in those open mic? What's the format?
0: Yeah, so they've been running about 45 to 60 minutes. And again, I talk about a tip at the top, whether it's something to enhance your delivery or to clarify your message or a tool to help harness those nerves. So it falls into one of those three buckets. Mm-hmm. And then I open up the floor to everybody there. You usually get 1 to 2 minutes to share anything you want. It could be a product demo. It could be an introduction or an elevator pitch. It could be opening lines of a talk or a story that you think would benefit your clients. Anything that you want to practice in that time. And then after that, everybody in the room shares something that resonated with them about what you said. So you're getting instant feedback, understanding what are some of the things that are working. It's definitely a space where we're focused on keeping it positive.
1: Okay.
0: So everybody has that opportunity. And then at the end, if there's time left over, sometimes I will give people an opportunity to do a second round. Maybe there's something else they want to practice, or they want to try it a slightly different way. Or we also open it up to Q&A, and then people can ask their questions, and I'm more than happy to answer them.
1: That's great. Sounds very valuable.
0: Thank you.
1: So we are coming towards the end of the show. A couple of quick questions I have. One is, you mentioned a few times that you share certain tips. Today, would you like to share something that people can resonate and say that, okay, this is useful, and they may use it?
0: Yeah, absolutely. The number one tip that my clients say makes a big difference for them is the breath work that we do. As a singer, I know that the breath is what powers our voice. So as a speaker, you want to make sure that you're breathing. And when I say breathing, I'm really talking about deep breathing that fills the diaphragm. So not just filling the chest, but all the way down into the diaphragm, which is like a balloon at the base of your lungs. In addition to powering our voice, giving it all of that warmth and steadiness and confidence, our breath is also the fastest way to calm our nervous system. So I work with my clients on slow, regulated breathing. We're controlling the pace of that breath. So we're sending signals to our nervous system that we're safe, and that will instantly start to calm the energy in our body and allows us to deliver with more confidence and authority. And it keeps our mind clear so that we remember what we wanted to say.
1: Cool. That's very interesting. And yeah, I've heard singers talk about breathing a lot. And you're suggesting that good speakers, they use that to their advantage when it comes to speaking. And I guess when we breathe it more oxygen into the body, I think it helps people feel more relaxed.
0: Yeah, absolutely. Again, you'll hear yoga teachers talk about this. You see it in sports a lot too. Like that slow regulated breathing is actually sending signals to our nervous system. And it's one of the easiest things to forget.
1: Yeah.
0: Are all of the best speakers using this? That I can't say because I haven't spoken with all of them, but I know what a difference it makes when I'm on stage. And when I started using these techniques before a big moment, made a massive difference on how I was.
2: I'm Dan Loney with Your Money Now. Even Reality Technology raised $150 million in a pre-Series B round as it looks to develop its own set of smart glasses. The company's CEO, Will Wang, who was a former Apple employee and worked on the development and mass production of the Apple Watch and iPhone, is now focusing on the AI wearables market. The funding round, supported by Tencent, gives the company a valuation of $1 billion. Wall Street stocks are gaining some momentum as the NASDAQ leads it higher. The Dow Industrial is just slightly higher. The NASDAQ is up more than 300 points. West Texas crude down less than 1% at $68 a barrel. EasyJet, the budget airline based in the UK, announced that it has agreed in principle to be taken over by U.S. private equity firm Castle Lake. The deal is worth approximately $7.3 billion. It was the fifth bid that Castle Lake had made for the airline. And that's your money now.
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5: News this hour at Town Hall. I'm Bob Agnew in Washington. President Trump rings the opening bells for the New York Stock Exchange and NASDAQ right from the Oval Office today. That event today is set to promote the launch of those Trump accounts to give kids access to investing. Here's correspondent Laura Winters.
6: The new program to start saving for your kids went live on July 4th. The Treasury Department says so far more than 6 million Trump accounts have been opened, children under the age of 18. 1.4 million will receive the $1,000 federal contribution for newborns. The money in the accounts will grow tax deferred. Laura Winters reporting.
5: A police officer responding to a 911 call about gunshots at an Ohio home was fatally shot. The suspect and two other people also died. And meanwhile, the county sheriff there in Wayne County, Tom Ballinger, told WEWS News.
7: Our dispatch center received 911 call for some type of disturbance and shots fired. Officers responded to the area and immediately started taking fire.
5: And two other officers and a police dog were hurt as well. The shootings happened last night in Rittman. That's about 40 miles away from Cleveland. After President Trump rang that opening bell on Wall Street remotely from the Oval Office, Senator Ted Cruz thanked the president for interceding with FIFA on behalf of the U.S. at the World Cup competition.
8: I think everyone knew you were going to keep the bell. And on behalf of all Americans, thank you for getting rid of that ridiculous red card. This is his.
9: That was interesting.
8: It was spectacular. There was a reason the FIFA trophy sat here for as long as it did.
5: On Wall Street at this hour, the major indexes all in positive territory, with the Dow up right about 20 points right now at the NASDAQ 232. More on these stories at townhall.com.
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12: I'm Lauren Simonetti, and this is the Fox Business Report.
13: Stocks are mixed in afternoon trading, with the Dow slipping after notching an intraday high and briefly topping the 53,000 level. Tech is rebounding and reviving AI trade momentum. Shares of memory chips are surging as semis regain their footing, while chip stocks are also rising. Shares of advanced micro devices are surging 8%, one of the best performers of the S&P 500, following an upgrade from Goldman Sachs. The firm raised its price target on the stock to $640 a share from $450. Goldman expects strong quarterly earnings from AMD and robust guidance. And shares of Broadcom are rising 4%. The chipmaker will be expanding its partnership with Apple through 2031 to develop and supply custom chips, cementing the chipmaker's role as a critical supplier to the iPhone maker. That's your Fox Business Report. I'm Hilary Varsky, invested in you.
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9: go talk to Orlando in San Bernardino. He wants to talk about an IRA.
17: Hi. So I have an account from my old job that I never rolled over. Mm-hmm. I do make over $100,000 a year, and I recently got married. My wife makes around $30,000, so I think it would be a good year to actually put it into my Roth IRA that I have with Vanguard, right?
9: Well, that's a broader tax question and what tax bracket you're in. And putting money into a Roth IRA or 401k doesn't matter. It matters less about what your tax rate is today and more about what it is compared to the future. If in the future you're going to have be in a lower tax bracket, then you want to wait, keep it in an IRA or a traditional 401k, and then you roll it into that Roth IRA later, do a Roth conversion. So what I would say is roll it into an IRA, simple as that. And remember, you don't have to do it all. You can say, okay, I'm going to roll it into an IRA, and then I'm going to convert $3,000 into a Roth. And then $3,000 will hit your adjusted gross income that year. Okay. So it's not an all or nothing proposition. Yeah. It's not I do it all or in one or do all in another. You do it all into an IRA, and then you can piecemeal it over time into a Roth IRA. Do you know how much is in that old 401k?
17: It's a few thousand. It's not a whole lot.
9: Okay. So I would roll it into an IRA. I would talk to, do you have a CPA or a tax advisor?
17: No, not yet.
9: Okay. So I would have a plan for it. I wouldn't just do it just to do it. I would talk to probably a tax advisor. If you have a financial advisor, building a plan for you. That's what we do for clients, kind of figure out when that should go into the Roth. Typically, the best time to do it is between retirement and taking Social Security. That's the time where most people, they've amassed a nest egg, and then they retire, they no longer working, they don't have much income, if at all, and they're in a very, very low tax bracket. And then they can start converting their tax-deferred accounts like 401ks and IRAs to a Roth IRA slowly, right? A little bit over time just to fill you up to that next tax bracket and then do more the following year. So remember, Roth conversions are not all or nothing. You can do it slowly over time, and that's usually the best strategy based on years that you're in a low tax bracket.
17: Oh, great advice. Thank you, Justin.
9: No problem.
18: Right, let's go to Roger. He's calling in from the Bay Area, who has a question about 401ks. How can I help you, Roger?
19: Hi, Luke. Thanks for taking my call. My question is regarding the Trump signing an executive order today to make it easier for the 401k plans to offer private equity investing. What's your take on that? And on the same lines, I was, in fact, thinking for long and looking to add a holding in the private equity space, and was looking at either Blackstone or Apollo Global Management. Any take on either of these two, and what would be a better choice? And what price should I get in? Because I feel currently they are overvalued.
18: Yeah, well, you know, I'll talk about the first question, not to spend too much time, on all of these. But I think the more important part of your question was about the executive order for 401ks, which is supposed to give more exposure to alternative assets, make it so you can get more exposure to alternative assets within 401k plans. The reason why that wasn't the case before is, well, there's a lot of interesting liability between the employer and the employee when the employer offers certain funds, right? Employers can be sued for not offering funds that are, let's say, suitable for retirement purposes. And so because of that, there was a narrow definition of what could be within 401k plans. So this order enables retirement plans to include alternative assets such as private equity, real estate, cryptocurrencies, commodity infrastructure funds, and digital strategies alongside those traditional stock and bond funds. Now, it matters because it may offer potential for higher returns and diversification, though access to such investments will take time to materialize. This isn't a thing that happens overnight, right? ERISA, which is what governs essentially retirement plans, the Employee Retirement Income Security Act, is very specific in its mandate. And so changing what has historically been allowed is going to take some time. One other thing I want to mention, because I think it's important as well, I saw a study the other day about private equity returns versus public equity returns, I think over the past 15 years. And one of the reasons why private equity returns tend to seem so good is because smoothing, right? Private equity investments, are not mark to market daily. What does mark to market mean? Well, the fair value assessment does not happen daily. That does happen with public investments. That's what trading does, right? You have a buyer, you have a seller, they meet at a price, that's a transaction, and that is a fair value for that asset at any given point in time. You don't get that with private equity. And so what you tend to see is when there are periods of volatility within public markets, it doesn't really bleed over into private markets. And so it makes returns look smoother and better from a risk-adjusted basis because you get the long-term return without necessarily the interim volatility because of the difficulty of finding out how to measure these things that are private investments. And so I think what I'm trying to get at here is just because you have access to certain things doesn't mean that adding new types of investments will diversify your portfolio. Yes, it is the case sometimes that correlations can differ from private and public markets, but you have to ask yourself why that is. Is it because the private assets have different risks, or is it because the returns of those private and public assets are measured differently? Hopefully that answers some of your questions. Certainly, this is an important topic, and anybody who is looking to move away from some of those stocks and bonds traditionally in 401ks to what will now soon be available to them needs to do their due diligence and do their research. Thanks for the call.
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25: Hey, gentlemen. This is Craig from the mountains outside Seattle. I've called a few times before. Hopefully a simple question. I talk to a lot of my friends, ask me to talk to their kids after they get their first jobs and kind of introduce them to finance and investing. And so I always start with a compound interest calculator just to, you know, generate the discussion. But when it comes to frequency of compounding, for the life of me, I can't find anywhere definitive on Morningstar or anywhere else where for a Roth IRA, for basic investments, for index funds, where they specify the compounding schedule. Is it weekly, monthly, quarterly, annually? And I'm wondering how that's determined. You know, obviously, the more frequently it compounds, the better, but I can't see what determines that or where I would find that in a prospectus or anything else. So any information you could provide there that would make it easier to have that discussion and to be able to speak intelligently to it, I'd greatly appreciate it. Thanks again. Bye-bye.
9: No problem. Yeah, that's very simple. It depends on the rate of return you are specifying in that particular schedule, right? And is it annual return? Is it quarterly, monthly, daily? That's how often it's compounding, right? So if you have a 20% return and you start with $10,000, well, after 1 year, say 20% annual return, that means you have $10,000. Next year, at the end of that year, you're in 20%, you're at $12,000. Then the next year, if you're another 20%, that's $14,400. because you're adding, you're compounding that money and so on and so forth. So it's about the return that you are getting and you're putting in there. Is it, once again, is annualized returns, quarterly, monthly, daily, et cetera. That's the frequency of the compounding. Thanks for the call.
18: All right, let's see if we can tackle another caller question from our YouTube comment section. It says, is it a good time to buy some stocks? Question says, I've been keeping an eye on what's going on in the markets lately, and it feels like we've got a few cross currents to watch. The latest CPI numbers show headline inflation cooling, which makes a Fed rate cut more likely, but core inflation is still hanging around, so the Fed might not get too dovish just yet. I guess my question is that since we see some sort of stability now compared to last 3 months, is it a good time to buy some stocks, or what industries would you suggest? Well, I wouldn't agree with the contention that inflation is cooling, right? When you look at a pure CPI number, you have a lot of lagged effects here. One big part of it is the 12-month look back into real estate, rentals, housing. And so as you move towards what was a historically expensive time and the housing market is starting to break a little bit, as the months in the past drop off and these cheaper months come in, it understandably, from a calculation perspective, eases that top end number. That's part of the divergence between when you actually get deep look-ins in a more granular way and you see certain areas where inflation is picking back up. And so I wouldn't agree with the idea that, well, now inflation is cooling, therefore the Fed rate path is certain. Now, the market seems to think in September it is certain, but beyond that, who really knows? As inflation is not fully gone, right? We do see it in producers' prices and all sorts of figures besides CPI. We're also now worried a little bit about a labor market. But here's what I would say. Is now a good time to buy stocks? If your investment horizon is long enough, you're not going to really think about if you entered that stock here or if you entered it 5% lower 20 years from now. And so if you're young, if you don't need the money, if you have a long time horizon, it's always a good time to buy stocks.
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1: This is Jay from Salt Lake City. I have a question. So the company I work for, they use Fidelity, you know, their 401k program, and a lot of people use their active management or whatever. And I know that they're fiduciaries, but they're also broker-dealers. And what I was kind of wondering is, in a sense, what your guys' thoughts are. I know, for example, you guys do research on companies and sectors, but I don't see them doing that. Could you either touch on what they do or maybe what questions to ask them? I would appreciate it. Thanks again and have a great show. Well, you have a great show. Thank you. Bye-bye.
9: Well, thank you for the kind words. I am not privy to how Fidelity's active management does it, or I would imagine it's probably not just one, but they are trying to manage more 401ks. I know that they have been really fighting with some piece of software we use to manage our clients' 401ks, and about 40% of 401ks sit with Fidelity, and so they're trying to gatekeep and not allow us to manage those 401ks. I think a lot of it's because they're trying to do it themselves and charge for themselves. I don't know their process. Okay. I don't know the process of making the decisions. I wish I did. I can talk about the fiduciary responsibility though. As a broker, that's what they are, right? They're first and foremost a broker. They're holding on to the assets, placing, managing the trades. Okay. And then there can be a layer where they're providing investment advice and they could be wearing that fiduciary hat. I don't know. Once again, I'm not saying they are or they aren't, but that's possible. It happens a lot at these big firms where you don't really know, are they acting as a fiduciary or are they not? And that's the issue. For us, we are the fiduciary. We're not a broker. Our clients' accounts are almost exclusively set up at Schwab. And so Schwab's the broker. We place our trades through Schwab. We have our own process on the investment side, and we have to act in the best interest of our clients. So that is something that's the setup that we have. And I would encourage every advisor that you're using to have that setup. So there's not that conflict where you know, they might try to sell you an annuity or something like that and collect a commission on the side while, you know, doing something else for some other assets. And that's the worry with a broker or an advisor, quote unquote, that can wear both hats. Once again, I'm not privy to your 401k setup and who is advising and all of that. But those are kind of general thoughts on that whole ecosystem. And unfortunately, Fidelity, they're not very friendly when it comes to allowing you to pick your own advisor.
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5: I'm Dan Loney with Your Money Now. Microsoft is laying off some 4,800 employees as it carries out a voluntary retirement program. This is also tied to a move to cut staff in its Xbox unit, which will include 3,200 of those cuts, 1,600 of which are today. And as part of this, four of its studios will go independent. A message to employees by Microsoft's chief people officer suggests that the transformation with AI is part of the move. Microsoft shares are down slightly on the news today. The movie Minions and Monsters won the weekend box office over the holiday weekend. It brought in $36.4 million in ticket sales in North America. This film is the seventh in the Despicable Me franchise. Toy Story 5 fell to second place, bringing in $31 million. Markets continue higher. The Dow Industrial Average is slightly higher. The NASDAQ is up right around 300 points. And that is your...
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10: Hi, InvestTalk. I was hoping you guys could answer a couple of questions on valuing small cap stocks. Just in the past few years, I've kind of looked at some of the small cap stocks I've owned, and I've noticed that the small cap stocks with like a comparable smaller number of shares outstanding have performed better. And so I'm just curious if you set like a maximum number of shares outstanding when you're screening for them. Another thing is looking at their founding dates. So for example, a company founded 50 plus years ago and it's still a small cap stock. Does that mean probably never going to be like a mid or large cap stock and, you know, have, you know, a lower chance for growth potential versus maybe a company founded in the past 20 years. I'm just trying to find new ways to look at these stocks outside of the normal metrics you guys talk about. I mean, those are just ones that I've kind of noticed in my own portfolio that I feel like maybe correlated with better growth potential. So I'm just curious what you guys think about those two things, and I'll let you all know. Thanks. Bye.
9: These are all great questions. Yeah, small cap stocks are difficult because typically they have straightforward businesses. They don't have a diverse revenue stream where they have, you know, a lot of subsidiaries. A lot of large companies, they've grown through acquisition, right? They bought a lot of different companies and they have little subsidiaries and they fold them into the bigger brand, et cetera. and they kind of grow inorganically. Some grow organically for sure, but a lot of them build over time and make smart strategic acquisitions. So a lot of small cap names, you know, they've kind of kept their businesses straightforward. I wouldn't say based on number of shares outstanding has really anything to do with it. It's always in relation to their cash flow and their earnings in my mind, because that's what matters the most. I would like to see share counts dropping over time as opposed to increasing. I'll agree with that, but it doesn't necessarily have to be a large amount or a small amount. Once again, it's always in relation to its earnings and cash flow and what its balance sheet looks like. And then when you go into how long a company has been around, I would tend to agree that the longer it's been around, if it's just still a small cap name, it doesn't really have the juice to get into the mid. That's what you're going for, right? You want a small cap. You want to buy it when it's a small cap and hope it grows into a mid cap and eventually maybe even to a larger mega cap. That's the dream. So if they're still stuck there over decades, well, yeah, maybe they just don't have the juice to get there. Now, that doesn't mean they can't ever get there. Usually, though, it takes new leadership, a new way of thinking. Sometimes it's also secular. They can have secular things against them or for them. For example, if you're making baby clothes right now, well, due to domestic birth rates, you know, the baby market's not that great. So that's a headwind currently, but that could shift as well. So understand those secular headwinds and tailwinds, and they could just be right in the sweet spot of a positive secular tailwind. I'm trying to think of some of the recent ones. There have been recent ones around AI and AI infrastructure where they're making pennies per share. Now they're making multiples of dollars per share just because of the AI infrastructure boom. So that can happen as well. So it's hard to pinpoint one particular thing that makes small caps different. But really, I think it's about leadership and the mindset of growth and the ability to grow. Now, a lot of small caps that are super recent, IPOs, those might be names that probably are overvalued. They might, you know, IPO at, you know, 2, 3, 4 billion. They're a small cap, don't make any money, and they're just going to issue shares into oblivion. And there's many of those as well. So definitely, they range in their quality and their investability. And hopefully those thoughts gave you a little perspective on how I think about investing in small caps.
18: All right, let's get to a question from the comment section of the InvestTalk YouTube channel. This one coming in from Rich P, and it's about a Fed rate cut. It says, the Fed has decided to cut interest rates. What does it mean for investors? What sectors benefit from a low interest rate environment in the backdrop of AI? Well, lower rates means generally easier money and higher valuations. Cuts reduce borrowing costs. They support earnings multiples. They ease a bunch of financing stress. They often spark equity upside as liquidity rises. Now, tech, as well as some other sectors, communication services, consumer discretionary, industrials, they tend to benefit as credit flows and demand starts to rebound. Lower capital costs may also fuel AI capex. Think about all the money that has been spent on building data centers, chip manufacturers, power infrastructure. It could boost semiconductors, cloud platforms. It could power utilities that are tied to AI buildouts. And as yield seekers live in a world with lower rates, well, then they start to turn to bonds, to dividend stocks, to REITs, to utilities. Some of those bigger, more established dividend-paying infrastructure names. And those are just some of the effects. But you have to keep in mind that the rate cut was expected. The market doesn't generally wait for something. It is and does a very good job of pricing things in very quickly. Generally, what you're going to see in asset price movements isn't going to be, okay, Fed cut today, things are great, market's up. It's going to be what happened today versus what we expected, and everybody expected a Fed rate cut. And so when you think about these things, as with corporate earnings, right? When a company reports earnings, yeah, you care about how much money they made last year, but what is the thing that most people are paying attention to? That's forward guidance. It's the same thing here. So when the Fed cuts rates, what the market really is interested in is their projection of the path moving forward and what they have to say about what that path might be.
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1: With SRN News, I'm Bob Agnew in Washington. President Trump rang the opening bell for the New York Stock Exchange and the Nasdaq today, right from the Oval Office. The event meant to coincide with the launch of the Trump accounts. Those are the ones that give $1,000 in government money to every child born during the president's second term. The president says it's tough to be a kid with no money, and if they'll get one of those accounts, it will turn into quite a sum by the time they turn 18 and can begin to access it. After the president rang that opening bell by remote, Senator Ted Cruz thanked the president for interceding with FIFA on behalf of the U.S. at the World Cup and overturning a penalty. A police officer responding to a 911 call about gunshots at an Ohio home was fatally shot last night. The suspect and two other people also died. On Wall Street, it's been a winning session for the most part. The Dow right now up 88 points, the Nasdaq up 294. This is SRN News.
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9: My question is about relative strength. I'm curious just how it's calculated and what length of time is typically used when they're calculating relative strength of a company versus the market, as well as what the near-term performance is typically, you know, if there's any statistics based on if a company has or 90 for relative strength, or if it's lower, do they typically underperform? Is there a sweet spot where you would find better near-term performance? Just curious, any information you guys have on that? And thank you again. Bye-bye.
10: This is a great question because we do use momentum as a screening tool when we invest in companies. And we typically throw out the bottom 20%, meaning the bottom 20 worst 20% of stocks over the past, we use 6 months. Everyone's different with the relative strength. Some use a year. We found 6 months to be better. A year to me is a bit too long. You could have companies, you know, being in a long downtrend and then starting a rally, and you're waiting months before they even get on your radar. So you want it to be not too long, but also not too short, right? A month is not enough. It needs to be over a reasonable length of time. So we like to use 6 months. Other software uses a year. You just have to look up kind of what they're using to calculate relative strength. So, for example, if relative strength is 50, that means 50% of the stocks in the universe have done better over the certain time period. For like Investor's Business Daily, they're using 12 months, where us at KPP, we're using 6 months. So 50 means 50%. 50% of the stocks are doing better, 50% of the stocks are doing worse. Now, you have your top, you know, those in the 90 percentile, and a lot of those are trending very nicely. And the trend typically is your friend, and they typically will continue to do better. But they also are ripe for major reversions to the mean, meaning they could be a 95, 98 relative strength today, but they could be just at the end of their rally and losing momentum and a lot of the positive aspects of what the market is thinking about their business is priced in. And that could turn. So a lot is dependent on the business catching up with the way the market is pricing that particular name. And that varies widely. And then you get into the middle, you know, kind of the between the 30 and 70th percentile means that they're not the worst, they're not the best, they're just doing okay. And there's not really much predictiveness. You know, there's many names that are going to be consolidating sideways for a long period of time and just kind of in the middle 40, 50, 60%, but being ready for a breakout. Those are more of, you don't want to get rid of them, but you don't want to buy them based on momentum either. You want to see other factors. So we like using relative strength. We like using momentum. It's basically what relative strength indicator is. But you have to use it as part, just like anything, part of the analysis. And when you're looking at the number, make sure you figure out what definition they are using.
11: My name is Jacob from Arizona. I'm a pretty young investor, and I just had a few questions for you guys. I do have a lot of money kind of sitting in the bank, which I do not like, as I know that money sitting in the bank doesn't really do anything for you, especially when you're young. So do you guys suggest playing it safer and allocating more of my portfolio towards ETFs and things, or should I kind of play it more risky? What are the best options that you guys would give a young investor here? I appreciate all the information you guys give out, and I look forward to the answer in the podcast. Thank you. Have a great day.
12: Well, Jacob, I'm glad you're thinking about the right things as a young investor. And so let's start with financial planning 101 here. When you have an income, what you want to do is first have your emergency fund. Beyond your emergency fund, you want to have your retirement savings, maybe big purchase savings. And each of those have different time horizons, meaning you have different risk tolerances and different liquidity needs. Your emergency fund is your lowest risk tolerance with your highest liquidity needs. It's for if you get laid off, if you become ill, if for any reason you need money now. And therefore, what shouldn't you put it in? Probably shouldn't put it in an emerging market ETF, right? Very risky. Though it's liquid, very risky. You probably shouldn't put it in a 10-year CD. Why? Very little risk, but not very liquid. Not liquid at all. And so that is a way to put context to this answer here. If this money is money you're saving for retirement, you are young. You are young, which means you have a long horizon, which means you can take on more risk because you can earn back the money if you lose some of it. Now, that doesn't mean you just throw it at, you know, any guy on the street corner that says, hey, I got an idea, Jacob, I really need some money. But what it means is you can put it in equities. And for somebody that's not paying attention 24/7 to markets and doesn't want to do the necessary research on individual companies, ETFs can be a great tool for that. There are no one-size-fits-all description of ETFs. They can be very risky. They can be very diversified. They can follow the Wilshire 5000. They can follow the Russell 3000. Or they can be leveraged single stock ETFs. Now, we've talked all the time about why you probably shouldn't buy into the latter and hold that for the long period of time. But my point is, they provide you all of these options. And so you can choose what makes the most sense for not just your general risk tolerance level, but what the purpose of this money is. Thanks for the call.
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12: Jarek from Canada, way up north. You got a question about silver?
17: Hi, Luke. Thanks for taking my call. Yeah, I have some silver positions and silver miners, and I'm just watching the price action right now. So we hit the all-time highs on silver like 4 weeks ago, and some of that, my understanding is that the LBMA was like experiencing some shortages and there was some bullion like flown over from the COMEX. Now, considering that silver has been reclassified as a critical mineral and the price action is running up now, how do you foresee any future shortages should they arise? And how would the flow of bullion be impacted by this reclassification? And can this reclassification explain this recent price action?
12: Yeah, that's a good question. For quite some time, the ratio of gold to silver and how those tend to interact with each other has lagged a bit, as you've seen gold just launch over the past 18 months. And for various reasons, various macro reasons, silver has started to move. And there's some recent price action that kind of justified the closing of that ratio. Now, you mentioned something that I think is key here. And that's something that we actually talked about on this show. I think I talked about it maybe last week. And that's that reclassification of silver into that critical mineral category. And this administration has made a big focus on these critical minerals and declaring that these are various commodities that are critical to national security. What is that going to do? Well, not only does that unlock certain tariff abilities, right, which could move the price of silver up if we are stopping the importation or increasing the cost of the importation of these minerals from miners that are international, but it's not really that clear, right? Because it can muddy the waters a little bit. There's the other side of the equation as well. If it is on the critical mineral list, it could unlock all sorts of funding and debt financing for companies within the United States. And so it's kind of difficult to say exactly how things will go. I think in the short term, it certainly can lead to this price action that we are seeing, and that could continue. In the long term, though, because of those competing supply and demand dynamics, very difficult to say. Now, silver is, like gold, a precious metal, though, you know, not as used for inflation hedges and some of the other reasons people purchase gold. It is going to be a lot more tied to the industrial cycle because it is an industrial metal. And so if in the short term you see this price action, when industrial demand globally starts to recover, you could see further upward movement as well, which is why I think that silver, even now, is still a good thing to include in your portfolio. Thanks for the call.
13: You've got two for the price of one. Justin Klein and Luke Guerrero are here, and they're taking your finance and investment questions now. 888-99-CHART.
18: Hi, Duncan from New York. Thank you for all that you do. I got a quick question, not about a stock ticker, but just as you noticed, the stock market is actually starting to go a little south, and I guess it was about time for the bubble to slowly deflate. With that being said, I still do dollar cost averaging, but I actually have been building a little brokerage account that had S-Gov, a little bit of gold, and just like a one-month treasury. Let's say that the stock market actually does have like bottoms out. Do you think it's smart for me to start taking some equity from that brokerage account to then deploying it into the equities I have for single stocks? Just wanted to know your 2 cents. Obviously, when you see red, some people get scared. I actually get excited. So I just want to make sure that I take advantage of these downturns. Thank you very much and have a good day. Bye.
10: Yeah, I think you should probably say it better. You're taking that capital. You're talking about the other account with ESCA, which is effectively cash. It's effectively a money market account. Some gold and I think 1 month treasuries. Now, I probably wouldn't sell the gold, but I think the SGOV and the 1 month treasuries, that is capital that you can use to

0: it's not equity, it's capital in that other account that's in ESGOV, that's in treasuries, that you know, over the long term, those will underperform equities. And so you want to be ready when, you know, there's blood in the streets potentially, or at least just a, you know, 8-10% pullback in markets, which is normal, which is healthy. And that's probably what we're, you know, in store for over the next, you know, couple months or three. And that is the time to be reallocating some of that cash or cash-like investments. Thanks for the call.
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5: Hi, I've heard past callers ask about questions about puts or leaks, and I sort of understand what a lot of those terms mean. You're talking about different types of trades, but I don't have a full understanding of it, and I do want to learn. I've tried looking up some information about that online, but a lot of it is very technical or information that seems to be geared towards people who already know what that all means, or YouTubers who are maybe selling different types of courses, which if you have a pay option that you would recommend, I would do that. I don't mind buying a course that is informational and helpful. It's hard to find when it's legit, though. I was wondering if you might have any resources that you would share to people who are trying to learn and understand this better, trying to get a full understanding of the terminology, the different types of trades, how to apply them, what to look for that would tell them when to apply different things. I would appreciate that very much. Thank you.
4: That is a very big and very important question that I don't think we have the time to dive into fully on this format. Now, it is true, there are a lot of paid classes on these types of things. And you at the top mentioned options, puts, leaps, all of these things that are a bit more complex in terms of their strategy than when you talk about just building a typical equity bond portfolio. And I could direct you towards any one of these paid services that can give you a lesson, right? That can help you learn about the basics before you move on towards another layer of complexity, because a lot of the times the conversation is complex because the assumption is that if you're looking at these types of strategies, you have a foundational knowledge. But here's what I will say, and this is plugging InvestTalk a little bit. We have started on our YouTube to pick back up our series, the InvestTalk Classroom series. 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That is InvestTalk with two T's. Look for the InvestTalk Classroom series. And we'll have that episode out to you as soon as we can. Thanks for the call.
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8: I'm Dan Loney with Your Money Now. Anthropic has signed a deal to lease a data center in Kentucky from TerraWulf. The location will have a capacity of 400 megawatts, with the lease generating about $19 billion in revenue. The first power delivery is expected in the second half of 2027. TerraWulf shares are up sharply on the news today. Klarna, the pioneer of the buy now, pay later push, has applied to establish an FDIC-insured bank in Utah, and that would allow the Swedish fintech to own an

0: American banking subsidy if approved. It also highlights the move by fintechs to own banking charters that rely more on banking partners. Wall Street stocks are higher across the board. The Dow Industrial Average is up more than 50 points. Meanwhile, the NASDAQ is up more than 300. West Texas crude is down 1% at $68 a barrel. And that is your money.
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6: Jarek from Canada once again wants to talk about fundamental analysis.
7: Hi, Justin. Thanks for taking my call.
6: Of course.
7: I called last Thursday about ETF Volt, and you said that some of the holdings were good and some were bad. Mm-hmm. So my question is how do you pick apart the good and the bad when you're doing that? And what's your order of operations for doing fundamental analysis if I'm trying to dig into some of these holdings?
6: Sure. It's a great question, especially in an ETF that's kind of faddish like this, where there are they're all doing well because they have a lot of tailwinds from what's happening in the broader markets or broader economy. So right now things are going well, but I look more about, okay, what's the long-term profitability of this business? What happens if, you know, there's a natural slowing of demand for AI data infrastructure? Was their business going to go back to losing money like it had been, you know, years in the past? That's a big question. Then I also want to look at its balance sheet. Does it have a solid balance sheet, or does it have a ton of debt that needs to work through? That's a big question for me. And then obviously the trajectory of its earnings estimates from their analysts. Are they accelerating? Are they decelerating? What is next year and going forward look like? So those are some of the things that I'm looking at. But there's also a lot of kind of sub considerations as well. So what part of the supply chain are they in? Is it something that is vital to the overall build out? Meaning no matter what type of chips are in there, if it's still running, if that data center is still running, then there's going to be services, there's going to be maintenance that allows them to still make profits, right? So that's why I kind of like the names that are closer to the electrical power demand, because you could switch out NVIDIA chips or AMD chips or whatever, and that might ebb and flow, right? But what it looks like is the demand for these type of data centers is going to continue, at least operating, upgrading, maintaining, et cetera. And those are the type of businesses that we are looking at, okay? What is going to be part of this supply chain over the long term, no matter what technology is in fad, right? Because AI is not going anywhere, but it will evolve. There'll be new leaders. depending on the technology and et cetera. But what is clear and obvious is that the infrastructure to run these systems is going to be pretty consistent. That's why generally I like the idea of this ETF, VOLT, but you know, there's going to be some good with some bad, and you really have to parse all those things and more. You know, this is, it's not just it's hard to summarize it in, you know, just a couple of minutes, but those are kind of the main points that I would hit when looking at the individual names.
7: Okay, great. Thank you for your time. Always appreciate it.
6: No problem. Thanks for the call.
8: Hello, my question is about a 457 retirement plan. It's not something that I've heard many people talk about. I know it might not be offered to everybody's employer. But it's my understanding that is an account that you can withdraw from when you retire, even if you're not at the retirement age of 59 and a half, and it's taxed just like a 401k. I haven't heard much about it, but I just didn't know if you guys could extend on that and give any insight about that account. So thank you very much. I'll be listening on the podcast.
9: A 457 retirement plan comes really in two flavors: governmental ones, so city, state, county, all those types of things, and non-governmental ones, certain non-profits. Like 401ks, there are contribution limits. There are special catch-up rules in the last 3 years before normal retirement age. You can contribute up to double the annual amount if you under-contributed in past years. There are the ability to roll them over into IRAs, 401ks, or other 457 plans. There are RMDs, which start at 73. And their investment options offer mirror 401ks with mutual funds, target date funds, and the like. One way they are different, though, especially the governmental ones, is that they have a unique feature compared to those 401ks or those 403bs. There is no 10% early withdrawal penalty if you leave your employer. Even if you are younger than 59 and a half, you can start withdrawing as soon as you separate from service. If you quit, if you retire, if you're laid off, but these regular income taxes will still apply. Now, if it's a non-governmental 457B, well, withdrawals are typically more restricted and may depend on your employer's specific rules. So if you're a government employee, it is likely that you do have this benefit here. And I think when you have access to these types of accounts, having that tax diversity can be incredibly beneficial.
10: InvestTalk is a trademark of KPP Financial. Because of the nature of the interactive dialogue inherent in the format of this program, it's important for the listener to understand that not all comments made will apply to them. Specifically, nothing said shall be taken to be investment advice, or shall statements on this program be considered an offer to buy or sell security. Because such advice is rendered solely on an individual basis and at times will require that the investor review a prospectus before investing. InvestTalk is a copyrighted program of Klein, Pavlis, and Peasley Financial, a registered investment advisor firm, which retains all rights.
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12: News this hour at Town Hall. I'm Bob Agnew in Washington. President Trump rings the opening bell on Wall Street.
13: President Donald Trump has rung the opening bells for the New York Stock Exchange and the NASDAQ from the Oval Office. Trump said Monday after formally launching the start of trading that he thinks the market's going to go through the roof.
14: And I really believe we're going to have the biggest boom of all right now. You haven't seen anything yet.
13: Monday's event was aimed at promoting the launch of Trump accounts, which gives kids access to investing.
14: Children that are born without money, without any money, great parents. They can have everything can be great, but they have no money. They can become very wealthy children at 18.
13: At the White House, this is Josh Boak.
12: Russia has launched a massive missile and drone attack on Ukraine, killing at least 22 people. Meanwhile, President Trump still sounding optimistic that there will be an end to the war soon.
14: I think we're getting much closer than people realize, and President Putin wants it to end. I will tell you that very strongly. What a good call. And President Zelensky actually wants it to end now. And we're going to be going to NATO, and we're going to be talking about it. And I think we're going to get it ended. It's been a terrible situation.
12: The assault highlights gaps in Ukraine's air defenses, especially the need for more U.S.-made Patriot interceptor missiles. 15 people were killed in Kiev alone. A new ICE facility in the Bayou State. Here's correspondent Laura Winters with more details.
15: The new ICE facility being built next to a Louisiana airfield in Alexandria, and it could speed up deportations for families. The Trump administration plans to open the center with just over 500 beds for illegal aliens and unaccompanied children awaiting removal from here in the U.S. ICE is being clear on calling this a staging area and not a detention center. Laura Winters reporting.
12: On Wall Street, the Dow is up by 106 points this hour. 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
12: Small business owners in the U.S. tourist destination say they're seeing more Americans sticking closer to home this summer.
18: Businesses around Lake Tahoe, which straddles California and Nevada, and in Asheville, North Carolina, and World Cup host Kansas City in Missouri, say they have noticed customers trading in overseas vacations for road trips and day excursions. Though anecdotal, the reported boost to domestic tourism comes as higher airfares, coupled with gasoline prices, have made vacations more expensive. Rich Thomason reporting.
12: The U.S. is aiming for back-to-back World Cup knockout wins for the first time. Coach Pochettino expects a full lineup today against Belgium. The U.S. last faced Belgium at the World Cup in 2014, losing 2-1 in extra time in that match. Quarterfinal spot against Spain or Portugal is at stake in tonight's matchup. You'll find breaking news and analysis at townhall.com.
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23: I'm Maria Bartiromo, and this is the Fox Business Report.
0: Stocks are trying to hold on to gains in afternoon trading, with the Dow on track to score its 21st record close of the year, while the tech-heavy NASDAQ is advancing, led by semiconductor companies as the AI trade resumes. The Magnificent Seven big-cap tech stocks are mostly higher, led by Tesla and Apple. However, shares of Microsoft are falling 1.5% following news that the software giant is laying off thousands of workers in its Xbox division. This week, the big economic event, minutes from the Fed's latest policy meeting, will be released on Wednesday, which may offer new signals on interest rates. Shares of SpaceX are flat. Elon Musk's artificial intelligence and rocket company will be joining the tech-heavy NASDAQ 100 index ahead of the opening bell on Tuesday. The move comes just weeks after SpaceX's record-breaking IPO. That's your Fox Business Report. I'm Hillary Barsky, invested in you.
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23: He's been seen on CNBC, the Fox News Channel, and the Fox Business Channel. 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
24: And welcome to the Monday. It is the post-long weekend edition. A lot of soccer games over the weekend edition of the Best Stocks Now show, with professional money manager Bill Gunderson, president of Gunderson Capital Management. And I'm here with Barry Keit, our chartered financial analyst. We have a mixed market big time today. You've got the Dow down 200, and you've got the NASDAQ up 231 points. So very much a bifurcated market. The NASDAQ is being led by those good old memory and chip stocks. They are leading the way. The Dow down 201, 52,698. The NASDAQ is up 239, 26,073. The S&P kind of splitting it down the middle. It's up 40 basis points. The NASDAQ's up 93 basis points right now. The S&P is at 75.11. Gold has got a little bit of lift. I'm kind of watching that. It's definitely bottomed out here. Does it have some upside? Well, we'll see. It's up 0.75% right now to 4,155. Oil continues to be very weak, along with the oil stocks. It's at 68.68. Bitcoin's down 8.84. And that old 10-year is at 4.47 right now. So welcome to today's Best Stocks Now show, with professional money manager Bill Gunderson of Gunderson Capital Management. We've got Barry Keit, our chartered financial analyst. Did you lose any digits over the weekend, Barry, lighting off fireworks? Did you still count? Did you count your fingers this morning?
25: Yeah, I watch them. From afar nowadays. I used to get up in the mix and do some of the lighting. Now let the some of the younger folks who can get away a little bit faster do them.
24: You got to run
25: supervision, but yeah, it's.
24: I learned long ago: the shorter the fuse, the faster you run. I had a buddy in high school. He was missing a thumb. Okay, Stanley. I said, Stanley, I could beat him at handball really handily. I said, Stanley, what happened to your thumb? It's something you don't really want to ask somebody, but I did. I said, Stanley? He says, well, you know, it was the 4th of July and blah, blah, blah, and boom. A cherry bomb got him, and he was missing a thumb. But I guess you can live without a thumb. He was living okay. We had a big sell-off in the market on Friday in the memory stocks. They have been very, very volatile recently. I wrote an article about them. That was the cover article of my newsletter. We talked how the SMH, the semiconductor sector ETF, which has been around a long time, SMH, and has done really well over the years, hits up 64% so far this year. So when you look at the S&P 500, Barry, up like 8%, 8.5%, without the chip sector, you'd probably have an S&P 500 that's about flat right now. So the memory stocks, the chip stocks, the AMDs, the Broadcoms, not so much NVIDIA, Dell, which is a PC stock, Taiwan Semiconductor, Seagate, Micron and SanDisk, ASM. Those have been the leading stocks, and they have contributed a heck of a lot of the returns this year in 2026. But they did have a big down day on Friday. And I would also say this. There's really no way of measuring this window dressing business where, about a week before the quarter ends on June the 30th, you see a lot of the mutual funds. Mostly it's the mutual funds because, the ETFs are the ETFs. It doesn't really matter. Nobody's checking what the ETFs hold. But the mutual funds are managed. The ETFs, for the most part, are indexes, and they're not managed. They're very passive. But these mutual fund managers, they want, when they send out that quarterly report and their top 10 holdings and whatnot, people don't want to see a bunch of losers in that top 10 list. So they'll do a little bit of window dressing. And, it's the top 10 list as of June 30th, 2026. And window dressing is when they'll buy some of the big winners in the last week, which I think is a cheap thing to do. If I was a money manager, I couldn't do that. That seems a little bit dishonest to me. They want to have the big winners for the year-to-date sitting there in their top 10. And then people look, well, how come you're only up 2%? Something doesn't add up here. They turn around and sell those winning stocks after June 30th, after they've been listed. There's not really a gauge to measure it, but I've seen it happen over the years time and time again, Barry.
25: Well, and they take a snapshot. So it's the reason our clients prefer the way, that you show wherever our clients log in. They see every individual stock they own within a given strategy versus a mutual fund. It's hard to know what you own inside of there. A lot of times they're only required to report, usually end of the quarter, end of the month. It's a snapshot. And like you said, that they get some nice stocks in there for the picture, right? They take the picture, and then it's like, hey, go stand over there. Well, and go back to where you were standing.
24: You
25: and
24: saw the big sell-off the next few days. After the quarter ended, there was a big sell-off in those leadership stocks, which backs up the theory. And I don't think it's a theory. I mean, there would not be a term window dressing if it were just a theory. It's like the Tourist and Convention Bureau in San Diego. They're not going to show pictures of a really rainy, windy day, on Mission Bay. They're going to show a bright, sunny day.
25: Do they have
24: day.
25: Those? Do they,
24: once in a while.
25: Do they have those in San Diego?
24: Once in a great while.
25: I thought it was
24: while.
25: Always pretty there.
24: Yeah, pretty much, with seagulls in the background and blah, blah, blah, and the sails billowing on the sailboats. Well, it's the same way in the mutual fund, which is really a dying industry. I mean, Fidelity was the king, T. Rowe Price. But there's been a huge outflow out of mutual funds since the advent of the ETF, the exchange-traded fund, which prices during the day. You can trade it, which is a little bit more transparent than a mutual fund is. And definitely the fees are a lot less than a managed mutual fund. So, yeah, it's a dying industry. I wonder how much Fidelity has seen. Now, Fidelity's in the ETF business now. T. Rowe Price is in the ETF business. I think American funds, I've seen a lot of American funds over the years. They're out of Los Angeles. And a lot of 401ks have the American funds found. They must have some good salesmen that hit these big companies and put it in all these 401ks across America. But they're very high fee, and they are what they are. So anyways, we ended the week last week with Friday being an off day, with a big sell-off in Marvell and Seagate and KLA Tencor and SanDisk and Taiwan Semiconductor, etc. And now they're rebounding. They're up big time today after all of this window dressing business, right?
25: Did you see the news from Samsung? They're going to be raising prices on DRAM by 20% in Q3. So that's also likely giving them a boost.
24: There's about six or seven stories today from the memory sector of the industry. And, of course, when they raise prices on memory, the other side of the street, not the sunny side of the street, the ones that suffer from that are Apple, right? I mean, Apple has to use a lot of memory to put into their PCs. And they had to raise prices on their MacBooks and on a lot of their tablets, etc., because of the cost of memory. And I know that the cost of memory for a PC has pretty much tripled. If you're a guy building little computers for your friends and you go to buy the memory to put in there, it what used to cost 70, 60, 70 bucks is now well over 200, maybe 250 by now, and you can't get it because, you know, I saw a deal today where Ford made a huge deal with Micron securing memory chips for the next several years. I mean, they have priority over the little guy that's making little computers in his workshop at home. So it's a very, very difficult, tight situation. And these stocks remain in play, even though they're a little bit more volatile. You had to read my newsletter and the article I wrote about them last Thursday. All right, this is the Best Stocks Now show. We'll be right with what's coming up this week in the market, some new market predictions, etc., etc.
3: This is Carol Platt-Liebel for townhall.com. Few issues have generated more controversy in America than whether biological males should be allowed to compete on girls' and women's school sports teams. Now, in a 6-3 decision, the Supreme Court has ruled that states may protect biological females from having to compete against biological males without violating the Constitution's Equal Protection Clause or Title IX. It's important to understand what the court did and didn't decide. The ruling doesn't require states to adopt those protections. It simply says they're free to do so. That matters because the decision explicitly affirms a basic truth. Men and women are physically different. Recognizing that reality isn't discrimination. It's a legitimate basis for protecting fairness in girls' and women's sports. And it leaves those policy decisions where they belong, with the people and their elected representatives.
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9: I'm Dan Loney with Your Money Now. Another good sign from Boeing as the plane maker
6: works to ramp up production to keep pace with an enormous demand for jets. The company will be opening a fourth assembly line, pushing out 737 MAX jets outside Seattle. That's the same plane involved in the 2024 mid-air blowout of a door on an Alaska Airlines flight. Chipmaker Micron has signed a deal with Ford Motor Company to supply the memory and storage platforms for the automaker. Shares of Micron are up 3% on the news. It is the second such deal in a week for Micron, with a member of the Detroit Big Three having signed a similar arrangement with GM last week. The markets right now are higher across the board. The Dow Industrial Average is up more than 50 points and headed towards another record close. The NASDAQ is up by more than 300. West Texas crude today down slightly at $68.55 a barrel. That's
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0: Welcome back here to the second half of second quarter of today's Best Stocks Now show. I don't see a lot of news this week in the economy. Nothing really big. PMI, a few others like that, but nothing. We had the jobs report here recently. I don't think there's any inflation. There's no Fed decisions coming up this week, so it will be a pretty quiet week. And this is really the week before the whole parade begins, the earnings parade. I was looking at J.P. Morgan. They report on July the 13th. So that's 1 week from today. And that pretty much kicks off earnings season when those big banks report. And so there will be a little bit of quiet action in the market, I would think. Now, as we look at year-end price targets, I saw a graph here today of the various firms out there. And, of course, I publish my – I don't see me listed there, Gunderson Capital. I'm not legendary yet. Other guys, Yardini, he's there, 8,250. He's the high man for the year end at 8,250. The lowest is Stifel Nicolaus out of St. Louis. They're at 7,000, so the market's already well ahead of their target price. So I guess they're thinking the market's going to go down from here. Bank of America is also way down at 7,100. Oppenheimer, 8,100. Citigroup, 8. I would say the average right now for the year-end S&P 500 is 8,000, right in there. The earnings estimates definitely would support. That would take a P.E. ratio. It would take us meeting the earnings estimates that are out there for this quarter that we're now in, the third quarter of 2026, and the fourth quarter of 2026. If we meet those earnings and trade at a multiple of somewhere in the 21, 21 and a half, 22 area, you're going to see an 8,000 before the end of the year on the S&P 500. So that is where those year-end target prices are right now. But then you've got the ones that are on the bearish side. HSBC says the tech pullback is broadening. Well, I will say this. Barry, if you look at the non-memory stocks and the core chip stocks like AMD, and you look at the rest of tech, we're talking Microsoft, Oracle, Apple, the old Magnificent Seven, Meta.
1: The old garb.
0: Yeah. They look pretty bad. Google. They don't look very good at all. And I guess I would agree that the tech pullback is broadening. But at the same time, the tech rally is narrowing, and it continues to narrow into, yeah, like I say, about 20 to 25 stocks in the entire market right now. So the market,
1: I think it's two themes right there too, Bill. Yeah, two themes. I think, you know, as you mentioned, you want to be the, right now you want to be the, own the companies that are, you know, their stuff is getting bought, right? So what's happened is, number one, software, that's been an issue. It's going to likely continue to be an issue because of AI and, you know, the various execution risk involved in software at the moment in terms of, you know, AI could change that picture really, overnight, potentially. And then on the other end, you know, you got these big hyperscalers who are, you know, now the market's worried about how much they're spending, right? Because they're buying all of the NVIDIA chips. They're buying all of these memory, memory chips. And so, you've mentioned for a while now, you want to be in the spot that of your stuff is getting bought. Yeah. And you don't really want to be in software. So it's really kind of simplify those themes there.
0: The Salesforce, the Workdays, ServiceNows, they're on the losing end because AI is eating into their market share. Companies that are on the receiving end of this massive spend that's taking place, capital expenditure, that's what it is. It's capital expenditures. They're on the receiving end of all of this, and it's showing up in the performance of the stock. You've got the semiconductor SMH ETF up 64.5%. Now, HSBC argues that the money leaving tech is going into defensive sectors. I see some of that. I see Johnson & Johnson breaking out. I've seen Procter & Gamble breaking out. So there is some truth to that. But it's not like they're really roaring and giving big returns. There is some money flowing into them. Healthcare is another one to some extent. I mean, I don't see any wild action taking place and breakouts happening all over the place. They also call out utilities, consumer staples. Yeah, you know what? Really, do you really want to put your money into that stuff? Now, maybe if the market really, if the tech really starts to sell off, but the economy continues to grow, maybe that's a place to look. But I don't know. I still see this rally in data center related stuff having legs. That's what I see myself. Let's see. So they're saying that's the first meaningful improvement in market breadth in 4 months. But at the same time, it's gotten narrower, more narrow into which stocks are working and which stocks aren't. And the others are just kind of, you know, while Microsoft goes down, Johnson & Johnson goes up. That's kind of like what I'm viewing here and seeing on a daily basis. Institutional investors ramp up pressure on the EU to halt Arctic drilling. You know, like I say, Europe has a big energy problem. I was watching, as I was getting ready to watch the Mexico-England game, which Mexico's out. You know, that's amazing. They lost in their home stadium of Mexico City. They have an elevation advantage there because it's a mile-high city. They practice there. They're used to that thin air. They had the crowd behind them, and they still couldn't beat. They could not beat England, who has a big energy problem. And they continue. Well, before that game come on, they were showing Germany, like 10 years ago, 15 years ago, maybe 15 years ago, Germany beat Argentina. Messi was a kid back then. And in the audience, Barry, I saw Merkel sitting there in the audience. And when I think of Merkel, I think of her making a deal with Putin to supply Germany and most of Europe with oil and gas. You know, you really don't want to deal with Putin, but that's what she did. To me, that's her legacy, which isn't a very good one. You know, and you know, the pipeline went through Ukraine.
1: And closed all the coal plants. Yeah, they closed all their coal.
0: They made some huge mistakes.
1: And just lived off the.
0: And now, I mean, they basically want to shut down any drilling for oil in Europe. But how about Norway? Norway's oil and gas giant Equinor is shutting down a lot of theirs. But, man, how about that soccer team? How about that guy? Wow, he's amazing. What a beast he was as they defeated – who did they defeat? Norway.
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11: With SRN News, I'm Bob Agnew in Washington. President Trump rang in the opening bell on Wall Street today for the NASDAQ also. He's inaugurating those Trump accounts that kicked in over the weekend on the 4th of July. They are $1,000 in government money for every child who was born during the president's second term in office. He says when they finally have access to that money after 18 years, it should have grown quite a bit. They can use it to spend on college or to buy their first home, among other things. Russia has launched a massive missile and drone attack on Ukraine, killing at least 22 people. Meanwhile, President Trump sounding an optimistic note, telling reporters today that the war is on his agenda as he heads to the NATO summit in Turkey. A rebound for AI stocks helping to support Wall Street and keeping the indexes mixed today. Now they're all in positive territory. The Dow at this hour is up by 85 points. This is SRN News.
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0: And welcome back here to the second half of today's Best Dogs Now show. You know, Barry, I had a great-great-grandfather whose first name was Erlen from Norway. And, of course, this Erlen Braut Holland, he was actually born in Leeds, England. Did you know that?
1: Yeah.
0: His dad played. Yeah,
1: right.
0: But he's of Norwegian descent, obviously, and his family moved back to Bern, Norway.
1: He looks Norwegian.
0: He definitely looks Norwegian. He looks like a Viking. You don't want to meet that guy in an alleyway at night. At the age of three, he moved to Bern, Norway. So he could have played for England because of his birth, but he chooses, he identifies as a Norwegian, I guess. And man, what a beast! Can you believe those kicks he made? 120 miles an hour, like 2 inches off the ground. You know, just wow, boom!
1: Yeah.
0: He nearly knocked the net over.
1: I saw a stat. He scores a goal. So I saw a stat. He scores a goal every 13 touches. So
0: wow. If
1: he, you know, he touches the, obviously he's a striker, so he's got to, you know, you got to get the ball to him. But when he touches the ball, you know, he scores one out of every 13 times he touches the ball, which is pretty good ratio.
0: Yeah.
1: In soccer,
0: get it to
1: world,
0: him 26
1: so.
0: Times, and you got just two goals. You know, but Brazil
1: goes home. It did it to Brazil.
0: I know.
1: Yeah, I mean,
0: he knocking Brazil.
1: It wasn't like he was playing a, single-handedly knocked him out. So.
0: There's some good teams left. That England team looks pretty good, too. I thought England looked pretty good, and you've always got Argentina in there with Messi.
1: What a tough place to play. Yeah, tough place to play in Mexico City. I was like,
0: how
1: did they get that draw? Number one, you know, I saw their bus on the way to get dropped off. Yeah, their bus was getting dropped off, the England bus, and they were throwing stuff at the side of the bus, spraying it with different.
0: Yeah.
1: It looked like it was some kind of foam, white foam. So
0: don't
1: it was a hostile
0: Mexico
1: crowd.
0: Fans.
1: I told my wife, when England wins, I would get on a plane and leave immediately.
0: They would need lots of Secret Service to get out. I saw actually the whole entourage going to the Norway. It was in Jersey. They're pretty much staging at the what's the big hotel? The Waldorf Astoria is the headquarters.
1: Okay.
0: For FIFA.
1: Yeah.
0: The teams, so I saw a big, huge entourage headed that way. Black cars, buses, police escorts. It's really something. That was a big game. That Norway game was a huge game to play Brazil. And so anyways, it's getting good. I love the World Cup.
1: We got U.S. today. We got U.S. today.
0: Yes, and
1: right?
0: Supposedly,
1: we got US today, tonight.
0: What I hear, Trump talked with the FIFA guy. And got, our striker back in from the red card. So we'll see. Who do we play? We play, we got a pretty good draw, actually. We play.
1: We play Belgium.
0: Belgium.
1: So we play Belgium, who's
0: who
1: historically good team. They happen to be, they've got a couple older players, and they've kind of been in transition and underperformed. So. You know, if there's a team we got a chance to beat, I guess it would be them. Of course, I think after the fact, if we win this one, we got to play the winner of Spain and Portugal.
0: Yeah, that's a brawl today.
1: Match.
0: Spain and Portugal.
1: Yeah.
0: Without, it looks like he's done. What's his name? Ronaldo? Christian Ronaldo.
1: He's done?
0: Injured.
1: What happened?
0: I think he's like 40. He's old. He's not going to play. I'm just thinking that this is probably his last World Cup. Bitcoin rose above 63,000 for. We'll change the subject. Bitcoin, if anybody really cares. I don't care. 63,000. Maybe some of those players are getting paid in Bitcoin. I don't know. Michael Saylor strategy.
1: Michael Saylor cares.
0: He sold $216 million worth. He probably had to meet a margin call. He has one of the biggest unrealized losses in history for a publicly traded company, and he actually posted it on X. The never sell Bitcoin guy sold 1,363 bitcoins for $80 million to boost his balance sheet a little bit. He's taken some huge, huge losses. Okay, Broadcom gains after landing. There's some big deals I want to talk about. You should see the one that ASML got from the memory chips in South Korea. They've got to have ASML's equipment to make those memory chips. It was $1 trillion in currency, Korean currency, which still is a lot of money. They got this huge contract. But Broadcom got a big deal with Apple to provide custom ASIC, A-S-I-C chips. Broadcom's been pretty weak. You know, Broadcom has not really participated. As I wrote my article on Friday about the semiconductor sector, I listed the winners so far in that sector in the SMH. Here they are. Listen to this. SanDisk is up 635% year-to-date. Micron is up 242%. Applied Materials, this is just year-to-date, halfway through the year. Applied Materials is up 231%. Intel up 226%. KLA up 164%. The South Korean ETF, which includes SK Hynix and Samsung, is up 157%. And AMD is up 148%. And Broadcom, by contrast, I want to say it's basically flat on the year. I'm going to look it up here on my Best Stocks Now app. AVGO, which used to be called Avago Technology. AVGO year-to-date 2026 is only up 4.5%. So it's kind of been left behind this year. But it did get a big contract today. And AVGO today, in today's action, maybe it's the value play right now. AVGO is up $17 per share. That's not bad. Or 4.7%. The chart is sideways. That's a perfect example of a number one sideways trend. It's riding its 200-day moving average. So that's pretty unexciting. Broadcom got really exciting towards the end of May and early June, and then it kind of fell flat on its face, and now it's going sideways. I would say if you're a value investor, they're looking for 70% growth this year and 68% growth next year, and the stock has really been left behind. It's only up 4.5% year to date. That would be a good contrarian play, in my opinion. And AVGO, Broadcom, who gets a big contract from Apple today. Okay, now, there's all kinds of memory news here today. They continue to dominate the market in 2026. Four stocks dominating the market. SanDisk, Micron, SK Hynix, which is getting all kinds of press because they're going to have a big IPO here real soon. And, of course, you have Samsung. And neither one of those stocks, they don't trade. You can look it up. They trade very few shares. If you look at a chart, it's like really weird charts. They just don't trade any volume. So we'll see. I would say SK Hynix, when they go public in the U.S., that's going to be a pretty hot deal, I think. Maybe even hotter than SpaceX. I don't know. But they're certainly in the center. South Korea's leader is pressing officials to fast-track make-a-chip projects. That's kind of gone back and forth. But, if you fast-track it too much, then all of a sudden the supply grows, prices go down. Samsung's Q2 profit expected to jump 18-fold. When's the last time you saw that? 18-fold is 1,900%. 18-fold. So if they made a $2 per share a year ago, they're going to make $36 per share this quarter. That's just unbelievable. It's absolutely unbelievable. And that was the point I made in the article I wrote. I showed the quarterly earnings results over the last three quarters for two stocks, Micron and SanDisk. And I also showed the earnings estimates for the next two quarters on both of those stocks. And it's just phenomenal. I've never seen quarterly earning and annual earnings growth like that in all my years in the market. That's

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4: I'm Dan Loney with Your Money Now. The president of SpaceX, Gwynn Shotwell, will be donating to the Trump Accounts Initiative, adding her company's name to the growing list of firms doing so. But the donation from Shotwell will be shares in SpaceX from her and her husband, totaling 2 million shares. Defense giant Lockheed Martin is set to buy naval defense group Ultra Maritime for $3.45 billion. Lockheed President Stephanie Hill said how much this move will grow its undersea and anti-submarine warfare capabilities. Dick's Sporting Goods is adding a paid membership tier to its loyalty rewards program. It will include free shipping, access to certain promotions, and more. The cost will be $99 annually at the start. Wall Street stocks are higher across the board. The Dow Industrial Average up 100 points. The NASDAQ is up more than 300 points. And that is your
5: KDOW.gov.

0: And welcome back here to the final segment of today's Best Stocks Now show. Here's the big contract of the day. Holy cow. I'd like to be the salesman that did this one, Barry, over there in the Netherlands. Hey, you know, they're not in it. What happened to the Netherlands? They've been up there before. I remember they played Argentina, didn't they, for the championships?
1: Oh, no, they're still
0: ago.
1: Yeah, they won. Yeah,
0: they're not in it anymore.
1: They were one
0: though.
1: Of the Yeah, no, they're still in it. They won. They actually won a game early in this knockout. They were one of the first teams to play in this particular round.
0: The Netherlands
1: round,
0: is in it?
1: So they should be in it.
0: I
1: yeah,
0: don't
1: should
0: think
1: be.
0: So. Okay, well, anyways, we'll check that later. But ASM
1: The only reason I know is because the boys follow a couple of their players.
0: So yeah, they got a couple of good
1: that's
0: players.
1: That's why I think they're in. I'll see. Yeah,
0: I don't think they are. Okay, now, France also looks good. Mbappe, that guy's something, isn't he? ASM lithography. I basically see people wearing two jerseys, either Messi or Mbappe, the guy that needs a vowel. Can't he go on, Wheel of Fortune? What is the one? You buy vowels?
1: Yeah, Wheel of Fortune.
0: How do you go MBP? That's the weirdest name. It looks weird, like they can't fit the name on the jersey, so they abbreviated it. But he's a heck of a player, that guy.
1: Yeah, Morocco knocked him out. You're right.
0: Yeah,
1: Morocco
0: there you
1: knocked
0: go.
1: Him
0: Morocco
1: out.
0: Yeah, knocked sorry. Out the there Netherlands. That's what I thought. And yeah. Morocco then got knocked out by maybe Belgium or somebody. I think Morocco got knocked out. Okay, now, listen to this contract here. It's in the trillions. It's not in U.S. dollars. It's in the South Korean currency, but it's still a lot of money. SK Hynix plans to spend 11.9 trillion won to acquire ASM Lithography. Now, here's another example of the money that is being spent for the build-out of data centers. Where's it going? Well, memory chips are right now the bottleneck. And the companies that make the equipment to make the memory chips, such as Applied Materials and such as ASML, are also on that receiving end. And, ASML makes the extreme ultraviolet or EUV lithography scanners that are used in the making of these memory chips. So ASM is up almost 5% today, which equates to $87 per share. ASM is like one half of the Netherlands economy. It's major, and
1: wow.
0: and the other half is probably Novo Nordisk, which makes the weight loss drug. So that's a huge contract for them. Now, also SK Hynix, they're getting very close to an IPO. They're going to offer 17.8 million common shares in a U.S. IPO. That could be an interesting one. I'd have a lot more interest in that one than in SpaceX, because SpaceX doesn't have any sales or earnings. SK Hynix can't keep up. Their sales and earnings are exploding. It just depends on, what price it comes out at and what kind of multiple it comes out at. But I would much rather buy an IPO with the kind of earnings and sales growth that SK Hynix has than the kind of earnings and sales growth, which is none, over at Elon Musk SpaceX. Micron rises as it unveils a new memory deal with Ford. You see, Ford's got to have these things. The DRAM chips, which are lower tech. They're not like the HBM chips AI chips. DRAM is definitely much more of basic memory going into a car, things like your air conditioner and your airbags and stuff like that. Your seat, your heaters in your seat. There's a lot of chips in a car. And you remember during COVID, remember they had to almost shut down? They did. They shut down the assembly line for cars because the chip factories were closed during COVID. So they're securing. Micron has everything they make for the next several years has already been bought, it seems like. Now, there was some talk last week about Meta planning to build a cloud computing business to sell excess AI computing power. It just seems to me like they're a little bit late to the game. I don't see that as a big threat, but they are calling out if Meta does put a dent into that industry, it's going to hurt Nebius and CoreWeave. And CoreWeave has been very, very soft recently. We sold our CoreWeave, actually, maybe for break even, something like that, because it was just dead in the water. And it could be this Meta. I did see a big – Meta has a big – you know how Apple has a big superstore and Microsoft has a big superstore? Meta has some kind of – the Meta Lab, where people go in, you know, and it's all Meta this and Meta that. That was an interesting thing, right there by the Peninsula Hotel in New York City. Okay, SpaceX bandwagon gets two new. Well, SpaceX is going into the NASDAQ 100 this week, and the quiet period is off, so we're going to start to get a glimpse into the earnings estimates, or lack thereof, and their sales. We're going to see the books now as they pick up analyst coverage this week. So that'll be interesting, and we'll close with this. Happy birthday, Amazon, 32 years old. And it was around when I got in the business, it was maybe 30 cents a share, 20 cents a share. It was probably private. And then it floundered at a dollar. And like, you know, we said many times, it took on Barnes & Noble and Books A Million and all of those different booksellers. That's how it started. And now it's 32 years old.
1: It almost didn't work.
0: No.
1: Yeah, it almost didn't
0: barely
1: work.
0: Barely made it. So anyways, today is 32 years old. Okay, we've got the four-week trial to the newsletter, the app, and the live trading alerts. What will the second half of 2026 bring? 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
5: News this hour at Town Hall. I'm Bob Agnew in Washington. The NATO summit begins tomorrow in Turkey, and there's a lot going on behind the scenes, especially as NATO's chief tries to convince President Trump to remain a close ally to the alliance.
6: Since Mark Rutte took over as NATO Secretary General nearly 2 years ago, he has spent much of his time trying to keep the U.S. committed to the world's biggest military alliance. Trump has long accused NATO allies for spending too little on defense. They have taken substantial steps to address those concerns, only to face fresh criticism after declining to join the war against Iran. This year's summit is being hosted by Turkish President Recep Tayyip Erdogan. His close relationship with Trump may help keep the American president at the table, but it's unlikely to mend the rifts. I'm Rika Ann Garcia.
5: A police officer has been killed in Ohio after responding to a 911 call about gunshots at a home. Wayne County Sheriff Tom Ballinger telling WEWS News last night.
7: We have lost an officer in the line of duty, and two other ones have been injured. And then also a canine, a dog from the Wayne County Sheriff's Office was also injured. Suspect is deceased along with two other victims.
5: The shootings all happened last night in Richmond. That's about 40 miles south of Cleveland. President Trump doing the honors today. For Wall Street, ringing the opening bell from the Oval Office. And he personally rang it in, partly to inaugurate those new Trump accounts, which kicked in on the 4th of July. $1,000 for every child born during his second term. They can use it when they turn 18 to fund a college education or perhaps make a down payment on a home. At the close on Wall Street, the Dow was up 158 points. More from townhall.com.
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16: This is Carol Platt-Liebel for townhall.com. Few issues have generated more controversy in America than whether biological males should be allowed to compete on girls' and women's school sports teams. Now, in a 6-3 decision, the Supreme Court has ruled that states may protect biological females from having to compete against biological males without violating the Constitution's Equal Protection Clause or Title IX. It's important to understand what the court did and didn't decide. The ruling doesn't require states to adopt those protections. It simply says they're free to do so. That matters because the decision explicitly affirms a basic truth. Men and women are physically different. Recognizing that reality isn't discrimination. It's a legitimate basis for protecting fairness in girls' and women's sports. And it leaves those policy decisions where they belong, with the people and their elected representatives.
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19: Stocks are trying to hold on to gains in afternoon trading, with the Dow wavering after notching an intraday high and briefly topping the 53,000 level. Tech is rebounding and reviving AI trade momentum. Memory chips are surging as semis regain their footing, while chip stocks are also rising. Shares of Advanced Micro Devices are popping 7% following an upgrade from Goldman Sachs. Goldman expects strong quarterly earnings from AMD and robust guidance. And shares of SpaceX are falling 3%. Elon Musk's artificial intelligence and rocket company will be joining the tech-heavy index, the NASDAQ 100, ahead of the opening bell on Tuesday. The move comes just weeks after its blockbuster IPO. And Tesla stock is up 5%. The company said it started operating its AI robo-taxi business in Miami. Florida is the third state for Tesla's robo-service. That's your Fox Business Report. I'm Hillary Barsky, invested in you.
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22: So in that prenup, you say, hey, if
1: to cut this off, you can't post anything bad about me on social media. And then
21: so
1: also determining...
21: Hide those pictures, honey? Is that what that's about?
1: I guess so. Okay. Determining what happens to frozen embryos after a divorce. That's on the prenup table now. So kind of more modern take on a prenup than...
22: You know what I had in my prenup?
21: What'd you have?
22: She could only say great things about me.
23: There you go.
21: She signed it?
22: She did.
21: Have her call us, okay?
22: Yeah, that in my record collection.
23: When I heard that we were talking about prenups in the chat today, I thought this was going to be another Travis Kelce, Taylor Swift conversation. Would love to look at that prenup, but I don't think we're going to get our eyes on that.
21: Let's shake it off. All right, what do you guys got for us?
22: No, I mean, look, where everyone's focused in on the big match later tonight between Belgium and the U.S., which has, I guess, taken on a little bit more significance given all of the controversy, of course, about the red card being made and then the suspension around it being, I guess, pulled. And so now, of course, the star player for the U.S. will be, we're told, on the pitch. And FIFA saying, you know, all of this, you know, hand-wringing over whether they should have done it or not, pish-posh.
23: Yeah.
22: Apparently, your president, Carol Masser, intervened in all this.
21: He did. Yeah. I mean, surprise, politics getting into sports or the president intervening.
22: Yeah.
21: Listen, if you think about how much FIFA has been at the White House or the Oval Office, I'm not kind of surprised that it got involved.
22: Yeah.
21: I have to say that.
22: But I don't understand. I mean, so they rigged the Cabo Verde game. They rigged, of course, that first Brazil game. They rigged the Norway game. They rigged the Senegal game.
23: This is all allegedly.
22: So now they're rigging the Belgium-U.S. game as well? I mean, what am I supposed to think about this?
21: Romaine's views are not necessarily our views. I mean,
22: am I supposed to be like enjoying this right
21: now?
23: Romaine, I'm going to miss you tomorrow.
21: Yeah. Oh, it's FIFA's lawyer on the phone for you.
22: Okay.
21: All right, guys, that is a wrap. But yeah, let's take this
22: offline. Maybe they can rate this show.
23: We always win.
21: All right, guys, that is a wrap. Our cross-platform radio, TV, YouTube, Bloomberg Originals. We call it the closing bell. Romaine and Katie back there on the close on Bloomberg TV. And Emily and I right back here on Bloomberg Business Week Daily. We'll see you again. Same time, same place tomorrow, unless the lawyers come for Romaine. He might not be there. I'm just going to say.
1: He's getting a red card.
22: I can use a vacation.
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21: All right, we're done with prenaps. We're done with FIFA, although we are going to come back to FIFA at 4:40. No, we're not done yet. But what we do want to talk about is what's been going on in terms of weather, and leave it to our green team to always be on it. We did have a headline over the weekend, the largest U.S. grid, PJM, saying it likely hit record demand on July 2nd. I'm not surprised by that based on what we've seen in terms of weather. And I got to say that much of the U.S. just came out of a sweltering long holiday weekend, the July 4th holiday weekend. An intense heat dome bore down, straining power grids, prompting the cancellation of many events. We saw that on July 4th, parades and different things either delayed or canceled completely. Washington, D.C. saw a high of 102 Fahrenheit, 39 Celsius on Saturday. That is a new local record for the date. And I feel like when it comes to weather and climate, we are constantly talking superlatives and new records.
1: And we're all living, this really big time here. Our Bloomberg Green team, though, is tracking this degree by degree. And they're out with reporting on why the extreme heat isn't the only climate impact shocking scientists. And I got to say, Carol, right, it's not just extreme heat. We had like an extreme winter just several months ago. So we're going to talk about all of this right now with Bloomberg News sustainability editor Eric Ronston joining us in studio. Okay, so I want to talk about like what has been going on, because we've been hearing about global warming for quite some time, but this is taking on a new phase.
25: I think that's right. I think it is taking on a new phase. It's funny, if you ask the simple question, is anybody surprised by global warming?
1: Mm-hmm.
25: No, not really. And the reason for that is because on a global level, and then on a global long-term level, the projections have been the same for decades.
1: Mm-hmm.
25: But what's always been harder to do is to project what's going to happen like decade to decade or country to country. And because that's always been so hard to do, we're getting surprises all over the place, and temperatures and rainfall and drought. And that's what our story focuses on, is this kind of new era of surprise.
21: Yeah, right? Like, we've been talking about this for a long time. You guys have been reporting on it, too. Like, it is the severity of things that keep coming out, stories. And I do wonder, you know, what is the macro response to all of this, that as even scientists who understand this are getting surprised, does it mean folks are taking it more seriously? I mean, you and I, we've sat around this table and just talked about the political pressure on talking about climate change. Like, I feel like we're not talking about as much. We are still reporting, but I feel like some of our conversations,
25: we may be talking about it less, but more people are talking about it. And I mean, one almost glib way of thinking about it is like 20 years ago, a generation ago, scientists would talk about extreme heat, extreme precipitation in terms of our models project there will be more of this.
21: Right.
25: Like, now that conversation is, how am I going to get everything out of my basement? Right. Like, that's how the conversation has changed. In my own reporting, I used to talk to scientists like exclusively and go inside their models and see what they thought was going to happen. Now I write about insurance and banks, because the conversation has moved firmly to the private sector, has moved firmly to public health and property owners. And that's where, like, the macroeconomic picture comes in. You see like top U.S. Fed officials more recently than you would expect, saying that if these trends continue, and we don't have any reason to believe they won't, parts of the country are going to become increasingly uninsurable.
1: I want to get to the economic impact, but just first, can you explain, how can we have both unprecedented rainfall and also record dryness and record heats in the summer, and then, you know, the coldest winter in New York City since 2014?
25: Okay, that's it's a lot of questions.
1: Or just the two extremes, you know?
25: I think I did a this was stories come from weird places, and this is one of the weirdest places a story has come from recently. Is, I think it was in April. I remember I had to turn on my heat on a Sunday, Northern New Jersey. On Tuesday, I turned on the air conditioning, and then on Thursday, I had to turn the heat back on. And that kind of whiplash thing, we're seeing it just about every level. Like, we're seeing it, like, the household and community level. We're seeing it at the seasonal level. The Western U.S. Earlier this year came off, it just, like, an incredibly weird heat wave. After, you know, the previous year, it was quite cold. And so, because it's almost like there's just an increasing metastasizing lack of stability in systems that we've relied on for a long time. And so crazy things are happening back to back. In some cases, it's normal. In other cases, they don't understand why it's happening. In other cases, they know. Yeah, surprise is the new normal, I think.
21: There's so much in this story, and I highly recommend everybody read it. I just want to read some of it. The extra energy trapped in the system seems to be the result of the planet reflecting less sunlight back to space. That's partly the result of bright white ice turning into darker heat-absorbing seawater. But the bigger concern is that reflective low-lying clouds may be going missing. I mean,
1: I highlighted that part, too. FYI. We did not coordinate that.
21: No, we did not, actually. And so this imbalance, like, we've talked about climate change. It's not just getting warmer, although we are, but it's also these extremes and the volatility. But there are things that seem to be happening in our environment, Eric, that are making it more difficult for scientists. Their models aren't kind of working.
25: There's a quote we got in the story. The science has been around for so long, and it's changed so little on like the global scales. We include a quotation from the late Wallace Brooker, who was a Columbia scientist. He's the guy who in 1975 came up with the phrase global warming.
21: Yeah.
25: 20 years later.
21: 75.
25: 75.
21: Just to, you know.
25: Yeah.
21: Kind of like the first bicentennial or whatever.
25: Right, you're right, exactly. Perfect. We got one every 50 years. Then in the mid-90s, he said, look, the climate is an ornery beast. And if you poke it a little bit, you're going to get an outsized reaction. So that's what we're seeing, again, at every scale, is, you know, the models that ran, you know, for decades, like successfully on the planetary level, when you look at less amount of time and in a smaller footprint of space, they don't have that granularity, and so the hits just keep on coming, unfortunately.
1: We only have about a minute left, but you mentioned a lot of your reporting now is talking to bankers and insurance firms. What are you asking them right now?
25: A lot of it has to do with physical risk and how we can best understand the physical risks for, you know, wherever you live or whatever kind of the term of investment. We're talking a lot about supply chains. Bloomberg Intelligence has some amazing research in terms of like the week to week, month to month financial implications of bad weather. So that and just like the energy revolution is here. You know, we colleagues have done a ton of phenomenal reporting in the last few months about how the war in Iran and the subsequent energy price volatility has just like convinced country after country and company after company they don't want this fossil fuel volatility anymore, and they're finding clean energy.
21: Listen, this goes back to something we talked about Saudi Aramco today, and you know the conversation around China saying we don't want to be buying this stuff anymore. Like we're going to figure out how to be energy independent, but also potentially lean more into greener energy forms. There's a lot here. I know we only scratched the surface, but seems to be, certainly after the weekend, we've had a really important story. Thank you so much.
25: Thank you.
21: Always, always appreciate it. Eric Roston, he's Bloomberg News sustainability editor. It's a lot here. There's a lot of graphs and
1: graphics, pictures.
21: 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We're going to shift gears big time, literally, when we come back.
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0: I'm Dan Lody with Your Money Now. Back from the holiday weekend and another record close with the Dow Industrials climbing over 53,000 for the first time. The Dow picked up 156 points, ending the day at 53,056. NASDAQ added 288 points and the S&P 500 gained 59. West Texas crude was down 13 cents today at $68.55 a barrel. Chipmaker Micron has signed a deal with Ford Motor Company to supply the memory and storage platforms for the automaker. Shares of Micron were up 1.5% on the news. It's the second such deal in a week, with the member of the Big Three in Detroit having signed a similar arrangement with General Motors last week. Microsoft is laying off 4,800 employees as it carries out a voluntary retirement program. The Xbox unit is going to cut 3,200 of those, including 1,600 today. And as part of this, four of its studios will go independent. Microsoft shares down 1%. That's Your Money Now.
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13: 4.7%, the two-year 4.11%. Gold at $41.61 the ounce, down 0.4%. West Texas Intermediate crude flat on the day, $68.70 a barrel. A little change there. Brent, also a little change, but lower by 2 cents a barrel, $72.10. Again, recapping, the Dow, the S&P, NASDAQ, all higher today. S&P 500 index up by 0.7%, again, with the stocks higher by 2.2%. 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I'm Charlie Pellett. Emily and Carol, that is a Bloomberg Business Flash.
21: All right, Charlie, thank you so much. Carol Masser, along with Emily Grafeo. Emily, of course, in for Tim this week here on Bloomberg Business Week Daily. We wanted to switch gears, literally, and talk a little bit about cars, because a couple of stories by our Hannah Elliott definitely caught our attention. Foreign automakers investing heavily in China, building factories, forging partnerships to feed the country's passion for EVs, hoping the world's appetite would grow to match, but apparently the strategy flopped. This is what Hannah has written. She's Bloomberg Pursuit staff writer and car critic, co-host of the Hot Pursuits podcast that she does. Highly recommend you check that out. She is out there in our Bloomberg News LA Bureau. Hannah, nice to have you here with Emily and me. I want to get right to it. Things change. I feel like we go through, you know, these cycles when it comes to the auto market. And for so long, we've talked about EVs and everybody leaning in. Tell us a little bit about, though, first of all, what's going on in China?
14: Well, it's been really interesting. China has been, for years, touted as the biggest growth market, the most important growth market. Every automaker basically was sort of restructuring their product lines to feed this China market, which isn't unfounded. It's a huge population. There's a lot of money and buying power there. So, of course, China was looking really great. And Chinese buyers love EVs. They love AI. They love really futuristic software. And so a lot of automakers like Porsche, Audi, BMW, Mercedes, all oriented their production lines toward making EVs, capturing this market. What has happened has been, of course, that the American market and other markets in the world have not adopted EVs at quite the same rate that the Chinese buyers have, which is a problem because America and North America is a huge market for all of these automakers too. So it's really, it's almost a tale of two cities. They're trying to appease both of these huge markets that want very different things.
21: That's expensive for an automaker, right? To have to kind of play.
14: Completely. It's billions and billions of dollars worth of money spent, but it's also very difficult time and resource wise. For instance, you know, planning these cars takes years, 5, 6, 7 years in advance to roll out, to go from start, you know, blank paper to now we're in production. That can be 5 years at a minimum. So you really have to think to the future while you're spending billions of dollars and you're sort of chasing a moving target. So it's really a challenge.
1: Okay, so why are the EVs flopping in the US? Is it just, I mean, look, I'm no expert on cars, so I defer to you completely. Is it just Americans, they like the smell of gasoline? They don't, like, it's all about that?
14: There's no shame if you do. I do know some people who tell me they literally like the smell of gas, but that's not what we're talking about here. What we're really talking about is a few factors that have really hampered the EV market. I think the number one is the network of chargers. That still remains a really big deterrent to American buyers jumping into EVs. Now, obviously, if you have a charger in your home, that's one thing, but even if you want to drive, say, from Los Angeles to Las Vegas, a lot of us on the West Coast like to do that, it takes a long time to find a charger that's working. The charger network is a really big deal. The other thing, too, is range anxiety still is a factor. I don't think it's as big as it has been in recent years, but it's still a factor. And the bottom line is a lot of consumers have figured out, we're not going to have to buy these EVs. You know, states like California, where I am now, continue to roll back their targets for EV proliferation, for car emission standards. Even the federal government has done that too. So we sort of realize, oh, we don't have to buy these if we don't want them. And people are creatures of habit. You know, if they've got a car they like, they're going to stick with it.
21: You know, it's interesting you say that. I was like driving from New York out to Connecticut, and like, you know, there's little rest stops and there's obviously the places to charge. And I'm always expecting there to be a line, you know, of cars waiting. There never is. There's always a spot that somebody can kind of pull into. So it just kind of, it's interesting. While I see more EVs than I used to, it's not like they're lining up waiting. So to me, it kind of says that there isn't as many cars as we thought. I want to get into your story, though, because you get into halo cars, which are so important for some of these really high-end brands to drum up excitement. And you would think that China would be interested. But talk to us about this story. You kind of tell it through Audi, but talk to us a little bit about this.
14: Sure. Well, Audi has really been the halo car that's bucking the trend. When we think of a halo car, let's think of something like the Corvette. That is a quintessential halo car. It's an exciting vehicle developed by the automaker to bring people into the brand, get them excited about coming in. And even if they don't buy a Corvette, they might buy something that's a little bit more affordable or more practical, but they're still excited about the brand. The thing that changed has been the arrival of EVs. Mm-hmm. Why? Because EVs are really fast. EVs are as fast as any Lamborghini or Ferrari. So this, and they're way more affordable. So look, like, halo cars were fast. They had this like exciting look to them. They had a lot of sex appeal. But now EVs are kind of doing everything a halo car could do. And they are grocery getters. This is our practical car that we buy all the time. So the allure of a halo car, meanwhile, while all these automakers are trying to sell to China, has really gone away because they're making EVs. Now that we have the internet, we don't need to go to dealerships at all to see these exciting cars. We can see them on our phones. So there's just been a whole cooling effect of sort of no halo cars like we see. Now, the exception lately has been Audi's, the new Velari, their new sports car. Now, they're not going to make that many of them, fewer than 500. So this is not going to change the world. But it's been interesting to see Audi buck the trend and say, we're still going to make a halo car, even though we don't plan to sell that many. We're hoping it will reignite a little bit of the pizzazz that we used to have.
1: And then in the Chinese market, you talk about in the story, too, other just domestic alternatives that Chinese buyers are maybe more interested in. And maybe these cars are a little bit more like a Chinese halo car than what we've seen in the U.S. market.
14: Totally. This is a really interesting thing because companies in China like BYD, Maestro, Xiaomi have been able to develop cars that are way more affordable with Halo car-like performance, with advanced software and technology and AI adaptability that consumers in China love. Again, all for a very affordable price. And these, by all accounts, are well-made vehicles. So yet again, Western automakers like Porsche, BMW, Mercedes are kind of having their lunch eaten by these domestic automakers that are putting forth a better product for a less expensive price. And again, they're just losing ground in China. It's been really interesting to see. Does that mean that we're going to see a Halo car again, maybe, from some of these other automakers? Maybe, or maybe the meaning of a Halo car is changing altogether.
21: Yeah, I feel like so much is changing, right, in the auto market. Have you driven a really high-end Chinese EV or a Halo? Yes, no?
14: No, I have not. That is a great question. I haven't. They're not sold in the U.S.
21: Right.
14: They're not legal to be sold in the U.S. I haven't. Now, you can drive them if you go to Europe or Mexico, of course. I haven't. I would really like to. I can't wait till I can.
21: All right. Editors for Hannah, please send her there. No, but what's interesting, though, Hannah, is, you know, what's your view? You know the auto market and have been covering the global auto market for a long time. Restrictions on Chinese EVs. Should we open up the market? Would it push U.S. makers to be more competitive, high-end, low-end? Would it be a good thing competitively, in your view, or would it really hurt the U.S. automakers? I always wonder about that when we think about capitalism. What's good? Is competition good, making everybody better?
14: I think it's a great question. I think about it a lot. I am not an economist, so take this with a grain of salt. But yes, I would love to see cars. I want to have the best products in the world available to American consumers. And again, I'm not an economist, so, and I'm not a politician. But my knee-jerk reaction as someone who covers cars is, yes, give us the best products. Let the market sort itself out.
1: I'm really blown away at how quickly an EV, Carol, can go from 0 to 60 miles an hour. Yeah. I did not know this. Even in 2015, though, Hannah writes in her article, ludicrous mode let the Tesla accelerate to 60 miles an hour in 2.8 seconds. It's just so interesting. Like I said, I'm no car expert, but
21: this is
1: really
21: what,
1: changing the market.
21: No, I get it. And like, you know, talking with our Bloomberg Intelligence Michael Mann too, like I just think there's so much going on in China, right? Their expertise, Hannah, is something that the world we know is watching, and we can't underestimate what they can do.
14: That's exactly right. And Emily, you don't have to be a car expert to know these speeds are blistering fast.
21: Yeah,
1: it's like a roller coaster.
21: Hey, listen, before you go, there was one other story that our team actually highlighted for us. And this is about Tesla, BYD enjoying golden summer to electric cars. I saw Tesla came out with some numbers ahead of the weekend, better than maybe what folks were thinking. But still, there's a lot of competition out there. How are you thinking about Tesla right now?
14: I did see that piece, and I thought it was a great piece. I think it's very interesting for two reasons. Number one, people seem to be a little bit less ready to cancel Elon Musk, the founder, co-founder of Tesla. Mm-hmm. There was, for many months, a lot of backlash politically against him. That seems to have died off a bit, so perhaps that explains part of the bump. Also, just the high cost of gas prices, let's be honest. It's summer driving season. People want to hit the road. We don't want to fly right now because the airports are crazy busy, mm-hmm. and a lot of people want to drive, and gas is expensive. I know in California, it's almost $7 a gallon in some places.
21: Gosh, so that's painful.
14: Both those factors, I think, have very real repercussions.
21: Hey, listen, kiddo, always good to check in with you. Be well. Hannah Elliott, be sure to check out her Hot Pursuit podcast. She does it with Matt Miller. It's a great listen. She's, of course, Bloomberg Pursuit staff writer and car critic. And as we said, the Hot Pursuits podcast. When we come back, a political backlash of sorts involving FIFA.
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29: With SRN News, I'm Bob Agnew in Washington. Venezuelans are digging through earthquake rubble with their bare hands to recover loved ones as international rescue teams depart, and anger rises over their government's response, which has been lackluster. On Monday, nearly 2 weeks after the twin earthquakes devastated northern Venezuela, families in the hardest-hit state of La Guaira said that they remain without heavy machinery or official assistance to search for their relatives' remains. Russia has launched a massive missile and drone attack on Ukraine, killing at least 22 people. The assault highlights gaps in Ukraine's air defenses especially the need for more in the way of those U.S.-made Patriot interceptor missiles. 15 people were killed in Kiev, Russia's main target. 6 others killed in the wider region surrounding the capital. At the close on Wall Street, the Dow was up 155 points. More on these stories at srnnews.com. With a Wall Street Business Report, I'm Bob Agnew. President Trump rang the opening bells for the New York Stock Exchange and NASDAQ from the Oval Office, a symbolic act that was aimed at promoting the launch of those Trump accounts to give kids access to investing. At the close on Wall Street, the Dow was up 155 points. The S&P 500 gained 54 and the NASDAQ gained 288 points. Here's something that could bode well for prices at the gas pump.
2: A handful of countries and the OPEC Plus oil producing cartel are planning to step up their output next month. The Organization of Petroleum Exporting Countries and its allies say 7 countries will expand oil production by a combined total of 188,000 barrels per day in August. It was the 5th consecutive month that the group known as OPEC Plus agreed to raise its oil production. Rich Thomason reporting.
29: And for the Wall Street Business Report,
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5: And West Texas Intermediate crude, $68.69 a barrel. Barrel of Brent, $72.10, lower today by just under 0.1%. As for the overall tech market backdrop, Sarah Kunst is the founder of Clio Capital. She was a guest this morning on Bloomberg Surveillance.
8: I think that in the second half of this year, there's going to be a sort of smaller, more persistent question, which is if we right-size this trade, which I think we're on track to do, I think we're going to see some of these valuations get smaller. I think we're going to see some of these IPOs get smaller. How do we do that without sort of punishing everybody and wiping out some of these big names like the Alphabets, like the Metas?
5: Sarah Kunst of Clio Capital. So again, recapping, the Dow, the S&P, NASDAQ all advanced today. Dow Industrials at 53,055 on the Dow, a gain today of just about 0.3%. S&P up 0.7. NASDAQ today up by 1.1%. 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I'm Charlie Pellett. Emily and Carol, that is a Bloomberg Business Flash.
21: All right, Charlie Pellett, thank you so much. All right, we promised you we're going to do a little bit more on FIFA. Big game tonight, as you know. Almost everyone, though, I have to say, has offered an opinion about whether or not U.S. striker Folarin Balogun deserved a red card, apart from the only people who matter, and that is FIFA. You might, I'm sure you know this. Yesterday, FIFA overturned a one-match suspension of Balogun, allowing him to play against Belgium in what is a seismic last 16 clash this evening in Seattle. It has yet to explain why it reversed the red card. It's a decision that isn't, Emily, only unprecedented during a World Cup, but it's also kind of against its own rules. Everybody's talking about this.
1: Everyone's talking about this. Everyone's watching the video. But yes, like you said, the focus here is really on, is FIFA going to explain itself?
21: Yeah, well, you know, it's interesting. And I have to say, President Trump, maybe, I don't know that he was explaining himself, but he did certainly make some comments on this earlier.
1: Right.
21: He lobbied both the FIFA president and I guess FIFA itself to reverse the decision. He weighed in on all of this from the Oval Office this morning. Check it out.
19: Yes, I asked for a review by FIFA. I spoke to a man who's highly respected, and by the way, whose level of respect has gone up tenfold. And he was good before this started, but, you know, he really pushed it in this country. I'm the one that got them to do it.
21: All right, that, of course, is President Trump earlier this morning from the Oval Office. Let's get to it. Vanessa Perdomo Maglione is with us. She is co-host of the Business of Sports podcast. She's Bloomberg News sports business reporter. She joins us from our Princeton bureau. Everybody's talking about this. I have to say, on my planning call this morning, Vanessa, we're like, we got to do this story. Where to begin? Where should we begin? FIFA standing put? I mean, nothing's going to change. This is it. The decision was final to overturn.
24: It was truly one of the most surprising decisions that came, you know, yesterday when the news dropped. I initially was, you know, very surprised and kind of thought that it maybe was false reporting at the time, but it is happening. Florian Balogun will play in the U.S. versus Belgium tonight. And FIFA, like you said, Carol, I mean, they really flipped from saying there is no appeal process. They initially said when he got the red card, there is no appeal process, so U.S. soccer could not appeal this decision. They themselves have, you know, their own disciplinary committee separate from FIFA, right? Right. It's FIFA Disciplinary Committee, but they work autonomously on their own to work through these decisions, and they have decided that this red card is suspended. It's not gone away, right? Mm-hmm. It is still there for the next year, mm-hmm. and he will eventually have to serve this one game suspension.
1: Okay, so we heard from Trump, who says, okay, I asked for a review by FIFA. What do we know about what happened in between the call with Trump and FIFA and the decision to reinstate Balogun?
24: Well, Gianni Infantino himself today did put out a comment that stated that, yes, he did indeed receive a call from President Trump, and that they talk very often. As everyone does know, they do have a very close personal relationship. FIFA did give Trump the first ever FIFA Peace Prize, you know, last year. So they have a very close personal relationship. So they did speak, but Gianni Infantino noted to Trump and in his comments that he told him that this decision was not really on him or on FIFA, that this separate committee would be the ones handling it. And President Trump, you know, in the way that he does

0: unhappy with the organization's decision, attacking them on social media. I mean, I think he had his own controversy, right? Like, it's just, like, I don't know. What's your read? You know this world. You're shocked by the decision. Was it very clear based on the video? I mean, anybody who watched it, it looked pretty serious.
1: Do you know the interesting thing about the video and about the red card itself was that it, if you watch it in real time, it looks like a soccer act. He was just going for the ball. So that became the conversation right after it happened, right? Did he deserve the red card at all? But now the conversation is not about did he deserve the red card. It is why FIFA chose to overturn this. And Sepp Blatter, I don't know if I would really trust anything that he has to say on the matter, because FIFA is, you know, they walk into controversy often, and they're not a highly respected organization in that way, in that people know that they step into controversy every now and then. So this is just another thing. The problem is here for them is this World Cup has been going very well. Once the ball was kicked, a lot of the questions about, you know, that were being talked about before, it's kind of dumbed down, and they were really, you know, this tournament was going off without a hitch. Things were going great, and this is probably the biggest controversy that's happened since the ball has been kicked.
2: And going well for the U.S. too. You hear about all those stories of the tourists coming and trying ranch dressing for the first time and getting so excited about American culture. Before we let you go, can you just speak about Balogun value to the team? Because he's not just, you know, any player.
0: Yeah, like, is
2: on
0: it a,
2: the U.S.
0: team. Is it a game changer, like, to have him back playing?
2: We need him?
0: Yeah.
1: Oh, it's absolutely a game changer. He has been by far the top performer for the offense in the U.S. in this World Cup so far. We had last game before he was even issued the red card, he scored for the U.S. to put us ahead. So this is a complete game changer. It was one of the reasons why it was such a big controversy, because it was felt that when the red card was given, it almost took away the U.S.'s chances. The odds actually on the bookmakers did stay pretty even keel, but now that Florian Balogun is able to play, the U.S. has gained an edge.
0: Vanessa or Sebastian Escobar, I'm considering him our in-house expert too when it comes to all things soccer. And he said Messi wouldn't have received this red card. He committed arguably the same foul in his first game. Is that true? Just 30 seconds.
1: That's absolutely true. We've seen Messi step on a player's heel, the back of his heel, and he was not issued any sort of red card. It was, you know, not given a foul or anything like that. So they are instances like we're seeing right now. Messi wasn't given the red card because they didn't obviously want to suspend him throughout the tournament. Cristiano Ronaldo was actually given a suspension before the tournament started, and they suspended those games in order for him to play in the World Cup. So we are seeing GOAT privilege and U.S. privilege in these cases.
0: Yeah, sports can be messy, doubt about it. All right, got to run. Vanessa, thank you so much. Vanessa Perdomo Maglione.
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6: I'm Dan Loney with Your Money Now. Even Reality Technology raised $150 million in a pre-Series B round as it looks to develop its own set of smart glasses. The company's CEO, Will Wong, who was a former Apple employee and worked on the development and mass production of the Apple Watch and iPhone, is now focusing on the AI wearables market. The funding round, supported by Tencent, gives the company a valuation of over $1 billion. Gasoline prices continue to dip. AAA says the national average for a gallon of regular unleaded is just below $3.80 a gallon today. That's down 7 cents in the last week and 40 cents in the last month. Diesel now at $4.75 a gallon, off 60 cents in the last 30 days. Wall Street saw the Dow Industrials close above 53,000 for the first time. Dow picked up 156 points, ending the day at 53,056. NASDAQ added 288 points. S&P gained 54. That's Your Money Now.
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7: House, and we had a little bit of deal flow after the close, huh?
8: Deal flow after the close. The lifeblood of biotech is M&A. And that is what we're getting. Vertex Pharmaceuticals agreeing to acquire Crinetics Pharma for $85 a share. 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So if you bought the stock about an hour ago, you doubled your money pretty darn quickly. Vertex, basically unchanged. The big news in the driver for that, total equity value about $10 billion, $8.8 billion net of estimated cash. We have seen a number of companies to expand their portfolios, and Vertex has long dominated cystic fibrosis and really built that out as not really a niche, but built that into an empire. Vertex, I like to say, is the biggest company, pharmaceutical company you've probably, biotech you've never heard of. Gosh, English is hard. $134 billion market cap prior to this deal. So this is a big company, and again, big news for biotech bulls.
7: It was a $4.4 billion market cap before this, as you said, up 100% here in the aftermarket. Jeez.
8: I covered biotech for the first 5 years, and I loved it because it's binary. It's kind of like sports. You either make a ton of money or you lose a lot of money, and people making money on both of those.
7: I love it. There's been a lot of stuff happening in that space right now. I feel like pharmaceutical companies in general are looking for ways to kind of build out their portfolio right
8: now. And they're staring down patent cliffs. Yeah. So a lot of people have been warning about 26, 27, really into 2028, what that ultimately means. So big move for Vertex.
9: And there's more M&A.
8: More M&A.
9: You're going to tell us about
8: Solstice. Merger Monday, Emily. So we get a little bit before the bell. We get a little bit after. Solstice agreeing to acquire Element Solutions, ticker SOLS, dropping a record 15%. Company was carved out from Honeywell back in the fall, so kind of a short lifespan for a record drop, but we love our SINs function. This does come as in a cash and stock deal, $14.5 billion. So when you look at this, a little bit of arbitrage. Obviously, market's down, but shareholders for Element getting $10 in cash, half a share of Solstice stock. These are companies that make materials, including polymers, performance fluid. Element, a little bit outside of that, they play into the electronics and semiconductors space. CEO, pretty bullish, obviously. Wall Street was kind of optimistic on the potential synergies and how this can kind of position Solstice to benefit from the AI and semiconductors boom revolution. I don't know how we want to define it.
7: Why is it called Solstice? All I can think of is like summer solstice.
9: Right.
8: These are the questions that I should be asking, but I don't know.
9: I don't know. Anyway. All right. Moving on. Another AI name.
7: Yeah.
8: TeraWulf.
7: TeraWulf.
8: Former Bitcoin name. You were talking Bitcoin earlier, Emily.
9: I know.
8: So it's like perfect timing.
9: Yeah. Bitcoin slumping and AI taking the reins. And this is a company that kind of exemplifies that.
8: Yeah. You just got to rework the functionality of your projects. You rip out some of the infrastructure and all of a sudden you're no longer a crypto miner. Now you're a data center operator.
9: Exactly.
8: TeraWulf, one of my favorite tickers, WULF, little wolf in the house, up about 5% today. This does come after the company announced a 20-year lease with Anthropic for a data center in Kentucky, also selling majority stake in an Abernathy joint venture to private fast-growing company in FluidStack. Analysts pretty bullish on what this means. We saw a number of companies in that AI infra space rallying on this news. So never hurts when you're partnered with Anthropic for the long haul.
9: And that stock has almost doubled year to date. It's up over 90%.
8: Up 362% on 12-month average, too.
9: Oh,
8: so
9: see? I got to zoom out.
8: You just got to zoom out a little bit.
9: Guy. He knows.
8: And think about that kind of rocket ship that we've been seeing. Although it has pulled back. It was, you know, at $29 a share not too long ago.
7: Yeah.
8: Now 22 and change in the aftermarket's trading.
7: Almost 28% of the float is short.
8: That's feels a bit...
7: Just saying.
8: Not great. Well, that's always the funny thing, right? With some of these moves is it's like,
7: oh... Don't be a Debbie Downer here, but...
8: Why were they up 20% intraday? I'm like, I don't know. Short squeeze, call me crazy. Some of those trading dynamics. It also fell 10% on Thursday, so...
7: Moves around a lot, huh?
8: Yeah. Volatility, Bitcoin, AI, you're up, you're down.
7: Go figure, right?
8: I'm shocked.
7: How does that happen? Billy Lipschultz, you do it all. Thank you so much. Really appreciate you coming by and doing that for us. He's, of course, Bloomberg News Markets Reporter, IPO Reporter, like we said, does so much. In fact, he's going to be in this seat, I think, later on this week, Wednesday. Okay.
9: But tomorrow... It'll be me again.
7: Which we are delighted to have.
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11: News this hour from Town Hall. I'm Keith Peters in Washington. That dangerous heat dome is giving way to powerful storms and flooding concerns, correspondent Ken Lorman reports.
12: After days of dangerous record-breaking heat across the East Coast, Southeast, and Southwest, officials are reporting a rising death toll and say many victims were found in homes without air conditioning. The storms left nearly 1 million customers across several states without power and raised the threat of flash flooding as scorching temperatures give way to the threat of powerful storms, widespread outages, and flooding concerns. Ken Lorman reporting.
11: While ringing the opening bell for the New York Stock Exchange, President Trump was extolling his new Trump accounts, where his administration deposited one-time seed contributions, $1,000 each, into the Trump accounts of over 500,000 American children.
13: Children that are born without money, without any money. Great parents, they can have everything, can be great, but they have no money. They can become very wealthy children at 18, and they can flip it over, or their people can flip it over into other vehicles at a certain age so that they don't take it out. I would recommend they probably don't take it out, but they can have a lot of money, especially if the market continues.
11: A five-day preliminary hearing for the man accused of killing conservative activist Charlie Kirk is underway in Utah. Prosecutors are seeking to convince a state judge that they have enough evidence against 23-year-old Tyler Robinson to proceed to a trial. Robinson is charged with aggravated murder in the assassination of Kirk on the Utah Valley University campus last September. On Wall Street, the Dow by 155 points, the NASDAQ rose 288. 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
21: The major averages kicking off the new trading week higher as the AI trade gains momentum, with tech stocks among the biggest winners, in the Dow notching its 21st record close of the year and finishing above the 53,000 level for the first time. It was just last Monday when the Dow ended above the 52,000 milestone. Tech and industrials advance while healthcare lagged. Memory stocks and chips are regaining their footing, with shares of Advanced Micro Devices jumping over 7% following an upgrade from Goldman Sachs. The Magnificent Seven big cap tech stocks were mostly higher, led by Tesla and Apple. The Dow winners, Goldman Sachs, IBM, and Boeing. The Dow decliners, United Health, Amgen, and Home Depot. The Dow up 156 points, the NASDAQ higher by 289, S&P 500 up 54. That's your Fox Business Report. I'm Hillary Barsky, invested in you.
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23: Hi, good afternoon, Bay Area. This is Estate Planning Attorney Bob Bergman, your host of Plan Your Estate Radio. And welcome to the show. Today I'm going to spend the entire show talking about one topic. And it's basically, this occurred to me to talk about this topic because Just today I had an old friend of mine who lost a second parent a few days ago and needed to come in and talk about doing administration of the parent's trust. One parent died a number of years ago. The other one died just recently. And it occurred to me that in this case, the family actually did planning. The parents actually did planning. They set up their estate plan back originally in 1995 and did a couple of minor adjustments along the way. But the main thing was they actually set up the estate plan in 1995 involving the use of a living trust as the foundation of the plan. As such, it means that the things that we need to do for this family that I've known for over 50 years, they're going to be able to be done in a very quick and expeditious manner. But I know that there are many of you out there, maybe you've done your own planning, but you have parents that have not done any planning, and you're wondering, how do I go about getting my parents to do the planning so that we're not left with a difficult mess to clean up after the parents are gone? So the show today is about this topic, how to talk to aging parents about estate planning. And this is intended to be kind of a guide to those of us who live here in the Silicon Valley and the greater San Francisco Bay Area. So let's start with a few basics. Did you know that $1 million estate in Santa Clara County could lose about $46,000 in mandatory probate fees simply because a family avoided a difficult conversation? Now, it's natural to feel anxious about how to talk to aging parents about estate planning. You likely worry about sounding intrusive or causing a defensive reaction, yet the cost of silence is often far higher than the discomfort of a single dinner table conversation. Now, I understand these conversations are deeply personal, often emotionally charged. I want to try and provide a clear roadmap to initiate a respectful, productive dialogue that focuses on your parents' autonomy and the protection of your parents' legacy. So I'm going to teach basically how to navigate California's unique legal landscape while ensuring as much as possible that your family avoids the delays and expenses of the public probate court system. I'm going to cover the updated 2026 federal tax exemptions, the impact of Proposition 19 on inherited property, and the specific steps you can take to secure your parents' future with confidence and transparency. By the end of the show, hopefully you'll have some of the tools to replace uncertainty with a steady plan for long-term family security. So, the takeaways here. We want to reframe the discussion you have with your parents as a strategic tool for protecting their autonomy and preventing future family conflict. We're going to talk about five respectful strategies for how to talk to aging parents about estate planning, including how to use your own planning journey, hopefully you've done that already, as a natural entry point. We're going to identify the essential California documents, such as the Revocable Living Trust, designed to shield high-value Silicon Valley assets from the costly probate process. Going to navigate common objections by highlighting why even modest San Jose properties often exceed California's strict probate thresholds. And then we're going to talk about the legal risks of do-it-yourself estate forms for California homeowners and how to transition to a professional, comprehensive family plan. Now, why is talking about estate planning a gift, not a burden? Initiating a conversation about the future isn't just about assets. It's a profound act of care. When you approach the topic of how to talk to your aging parents about estate planning, start by reframing the narrative. This isn't a discussion about loss. Instead, it's a strategy to ensure their hard-earned wishes are honored exactly as they intend. Without a formal plan, even the most well-meaning families find themselves paralyzed by legal red tape or conflicting interpretations of what mom or dad would have wanted. Now, to understand the full scope of the protections, it helps to look at the broad definition of what is estate planning. It encompasses far more than just a simple will. It's a comprehensive framework that addresses healthcare decisions, property management, and the preservation of family harmony. Now, here in 2026, with federal estate tax exemptions reaching $15 million per eligible person, the focus for most families has shifted from estate tax avoidance to legacy protection and the maintenance of parental autonomy. Now, ambiguity is the primary fuel for rifts in a family. A clear, legally binding roadmap prevents sibling conflict before it starts. Some of you out there probably have already experienced conflicts with brothers and sisters in situations like this, so you know what I'm talking about. It removes the heavy burden of guesswork from your shoulders and places the authority back where it belongs, with your parents. By properly documenting their preferences today, they remain in the driver's seat regarding their medical care and financial security. So think of this talk as a way to lock in their independence for the years ahead. Now, choosing not to have this conversation is in itself a choice. It's a decision to let the state of California's default laws dictate your family's future. California's probate system, that's the court system for handling estates of people who die with sufficient value of estate and without sufficient planning, it's notoriously slow and among the most expensive in the entire United States. For $1 million estate, which is common for homeowners in Santa Clara County and beyond, mandatory statutory fees for attorneys and executors can reach about $46,000. These are public proceedings that expose the private family matters to the world. Silence also carries the risk of court-supervised conservatorships. If a parent becomes incapacitated without a durable power of attorney or a revocable living trust, a judge may have to appoint someone to manage their affairs. This process is often public, costly, and emotionally draining for everyone involved. By opening the dialogue now, you help your parents avoid this living probate. You ensure their legacy remains a private family matter rather than a court-ordered statistic. Now, we're coming up on the first break of the show today, and when we come back, I'm going to talk about five respectful ways to start this estate planning conversation with your parent or parents. So get ready with a paper and pencil. Write this down. Of course, if you don't catch it the first time around, you'll always be able to go to kdow.biz and find my particular podcast there, and you can download and listen to this episode again. But stay tuned for the five respectful ways to start the estate planning conversation with your parents.
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24: I'm Dan Loney with Your Money Now. A cable TV conglomerate is moving further into the golf world. Versant says it has bought golf simulator company Full Swing and its tee time booking arm Golf Now. Versant already owns the Golf Channel along with MS Now and USA Network, but it's trying to diversify its portfolio so it's not as prone to downturns in the cable TV business. Another record close with the Dow Industrials above 53,000 for the first time. The Dow picked up 156 points, ending the day at 53,056. NASDAQ added 288 points. S&P 500 gained 54. West Texas crude down 13 cents at $68.55 a barrel. 4th of July celebrating is done, but retailers already thinking about fall. Reuters reports families are diving into back-to-school deals earlier than usual in search of discounts on things like clothes, backpacks, and electronics. Amazon, Walmart, and Target have already responded with early promotions. 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
27: Hi, welcome back to the second segment of the show. I'm going to now cover five respectful ways to start an estate planning conversation with your parent or parents. Breaking the ice is often the hardest part of the process. When considering how to talk to your aging parents about estate planning, your primary goal is to lower defenses and establish a partnership. Many parents fear a loss of control or worry that the conversation centers solely on their mortality. By shifting the focus toward protection and organization, you can turn a potentially tense subject into a collaborative project that provides everyone with peace of mind. So let's talk this approach, the life event entry. Use an external catalyst to initiate the talk. You might mention a recent news story about legislative updates here in California, or a friend's experience with probate administration to explain why you've been thinking about these issues. Another approach is the help me approach. Ask for their advice on your own planning by saying, I'm setting up my own revocable living trust and wanted to know how you handled yours. You bridge the gap without making them feel targeted. The security angle. Focus on medical emergencies rather than death. Discussing an advanced healthcare directive feels much less threatening because it addresses current well-being and immediate healthcare preferences. The legacy script. Use language that emphasizes their authority. Try saying, I want to make sure that if anything ever happens, I can carry out your wishes exactly as you want them. And then there's the California reality check. Use the law here in California as the bad guy. Discuss the state's low probate threshold of value of estate for non-real estate assets that will actually trigger a probate if they don't do planning. It will make the talk feel more like a practical financial necessity rather than a personal intrusion into their affairs. Keep initial interactions brief. You don't need to solve everything in one afternoon. By treating this as a series of small, manageable steps, you reduce the emotional weight and make it easier for your parents to engage without feeling overwhelmed. Now, how about a script for the private parent, the parent that is particularly guarded about finances? Start with healthcare. Use what-if scenarios to highlight the need for documentation for their healthcare. Ask, what if you were in the hospital and couldn't tell the doctors what you wanted? This allows you to introduce the Advanced Healthcare Directive or HIPAA authorizations. HIPAA authorizations mean medical privacy forms that authorize people to get access to medical records, not necessarily to make decisions, that's the Advanced Healthcare Directive, but to find out what's going on with you medically. So you can introduce the Advanced Healthcare Directive or HIPAA authorizations without needing to see your parents' finances, their bank statements and brokerage statements and things like that. Assure them you don't need to see the numbers yet. You simply want to know that a professional plan is in place to protect them. Setting the right environment. Timing is everything. Avoid bringing this up on holidays, birthdays, or high-stress family gatherings. Instead, choose a quiet, private location where your parents feel safe and in control of the space. Ensure that there are no distractions and that everyone is well rested. The success of this initial conversation is defined simply by opening the door to future discussions and reducing the stigma around the topic. Now, once you've opened the door to the conversation, the next step is identifying the specific legal tools your family needs. When you're learning how to talk to your aging parents about estate planning, it's helpful to present these documents as a comprehensive security system rather than a collection of separate forms. Each piece, if it's properly drafted, serves a specific defensive purpose in protecting your parents' legacy and ensuring their daily needs are met without getting the court involved. Now, the first is the revocable living trust. This is the gold standard for families in Santa Clara County and beyond. It allows property that's personal and real property to pass to heirs privately and quickly, completely bypassing the probate court system. There's the durable financial power of attorney for property. This document ensures a trusted person can manage financial tasks like paying bills or managing investments that are not owned directly by somebody's trust, also filing tax returns and things like that. This is if your parents become temporarily or permanently incapacitated. There's the Advanced Healthcare Directive. This allows parents to name a healthcare agent, clearly defines their preferences for medical treatment and end-of-life care. The HIPAA authorization. Without this specific release, federal and state privacy laws may prevent doctors from sharing vital health information with you, the child, during an emergency involving your parents. Then there's the pour-over will. And the pour-over will is a vital safety net for the trust. I kind of call it the seatbelts and airbags for the trust-based plan. It's designed to catch any assets that weren't formally moved into the trust and use whatever legal process is available to get them moved into the trust ownership. And this is typically after a parent has passed away. By focusing on these five essential documents, you'll move the discussion from abstract concepts to practical solutions. Your parents will see that you aren't just asking about their money. You're ensuring that their care and their choices remain protected regardless of what the future holds. And let's face it, nobody knows what the future holds. Now, why is a will not enough here in Silicon Valley and here in the greater Bay Area? A standard will is rarely sufficient to protect a family from the court system. Current California law dictates that estates with real property valued at $750,000 or more must generally go through the full probate process. And that's a lot of properties here in Santa Clara Valley and beyond. In fact, it's the market value, not the net value, that triggers that. So given that the median home price in San Jose, for example, far exceeds this threshold, relying on a will alone practically guarantees your family will face the public and expensive probate process. So that ends this segment. Stay tuned after the break for the third segment of Plan Your Estate Radio. This is your host, Attorney Bob Bergman.
1: This is Carol Platt Liebel for townhall.com. Few issues have generated more controversy in America than whether biological males should be allowed to compete on girls' and women's school sports teams. Now, in a 6-3 decision, the Supreme Court has ruled that states may protect biological females from having to compete against biological males without violating the Constitution's Equal Protection Clause or Title IX. It's important to understand what the court did and didn't decide. The ruling doesn't require states to adopt those protections. It simply says they're free to do so. That matters because the decision explicitly affirms a basic truth. Men and women are physically different. Recognizing that reality isn't discrimination. It's a legitimate basis for protecting fairness in girls' and women's sports. And it leaves those policy decisions where they belong, with the people and their elected representatives.
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1: With SRN News, I'm Keith Peters in Washington. A former campus police officer says he found an apparent sniper pad on a gravel rooftop near where Charlie Kirk was assassinated. Monday's courtroom testimony by the former officer comes as prosecutors seek to show they have enough evidence to put defendant Tyler Robinson on trial for murder. After a story was published in Politico in which a woman declared that Democratic senatorial candidate from Maine Graham Plattner forced himself upon her, Plattner denied the charge on X. However, Plattner says, quote, regardless of the inaccuracy of the reporting, but mindful of the political reality it will inflict, we are taking the time to reflect on the best path forward. Plattner is running as a Democrat against incumbent Susan Collins. More details at SRNnews.com.
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27: All right, welcome back. So moving on, let's talk about what I believe to be the center point of any planning, any estate planning, and that includes for elderly parents and for you as well. And that's the revocable living trust. The revocable living trust is a private alternative to the probate process because it keeps your family's business out of the probate records of the Santa Clara County courts or the courts wherever you happen to live when you pass away. Now, the revocable living trust, it only protects assets that it actually owns. Now, when I say protects, I don't mean that it's an asset protection trust. The revocable living trust does not protect your property from creditors' claims, for example. But it does protect the assets in it from going through the probate process, which is expensive, it's time-consuming, it's completely public, and it limits the ability of the family to actually use your assets when you've passed away, use them for immediate family needs, and maybe like for tuition for your child going off to college and now they can't get access to it because it's tied up in the probate court. So think of a trust like an empty box. I sometimes think of it like a toy box where you put your toys, like your house, your bank accounts, your brokerage accounts, your stocks, bonds, mutual funds that aren't owned in retirement plans, precious metals, works of art, coin collections, stamp collections, Beanie Baby collections, whatever is important to you. And you put those assets into the ownership of the trust. And that is done through a process called funding. Funding is the formal process of retitling assets. such as real estate deeds and brokerage accounts and bank accounts into the name of the trust. If an asset is accidentally left out, it may be necessary to use a Hegstat petition, which I've talked about before on the show, as a last resort legal tool to move that property into the trust after the fact. But it's always more efficient to fund a revocable living trust correctly from the start to avoid extra legal fees and delays. Now, the emotional weight of how to talk to aging parents about estate planning often stems from a fear of losing independence. Many parents deflect the conversation by claiming they aren't old enough or rich enough to justify a formal plan. Here in the Silicon Valley and the greater Bay Area, this mindset leads directly into what I call the Silicon Valley trap. Because real estate values in Santa Clara County have skyrocketed over the years, even a modest family home purchased decades ago likely exceeds the current $750,000 threshold for mandatory probate. If your parents own a home in San Jose or in the Santa Clara Valley or up the peninsula in San Mateo County or over in Alameda County or San Francisco County or Contra Costa County, they're likely wealthy enough to require a trust-based plan to avoid the court system. Addressing the fear of losing control is vital. Many parents mistakenly believe that moving assets into a revocable living trust means they can no longer manage their own money. You can reassure them by explaining that they remain the trustees in charge with full authority over every dollar and deed while they are healthy. The trust only acts as a protective shell that keeps their financial business private and prevents the state of California from intervening if their health changes. If the conversation remains stuck, introducing a neutral third party can help. An experienced attorney such as myself can act as a mentor and mediator, shifting the dynamic from a child asking for information to a professional offering a security audit. I specialize in helping families bridge these communication gaps. If you're ready to move from tension to a structured plan, I invite you to explore what I offer at my website at lawbob.com to see how professional guidance can ease the transition for everyone involved. When you encounter resistance from parents, validate their feelings instead of arguing. Acknowledge that discussing mortality, death and dying, that's uncomfortable. Shift the focus from their death to the protection of the next generation. Phrases like, I want to make sure the grandkids' college fund is protected from court fees, often lands better than, you need a will. If they still feel overwhelmed, suggest a phased approach. Start with an advanced healthcare directive to ensure their medical wishes are known. Once they feel comfortable with that level of protection, you can move towards talking about trust planning in a subsequent meeting. Now, estates here in the Silicon Valley and beyond often involve more than just a primary residence. For example, the tech sector, has a lot of professionals who frequently manage complex portfolios, including restricted stock units, stock options, and intellectual property. High net worth families must also navigate the permanent changes that were introduced in 2026, where the federal estate tax exemption became $15 million per individual. If you're listening to this after 2026, it's likely a higher amount than in 2026. For families with disabled heirs, a special needs trust or supplemental needs trust is essential to provide for a loved one without disqualifying them from vital government benefits. These technical nuances require precise legal drafting to ensure the estate plan remains compliant with current California regulations. Now, once you've successfully navigated the initial hurdles of how to talk to aging parents about estate planning, the most effective way to maintain momentum is to transition into a formal family meeting. This serves as a bridge between your personal discussions and the creation of a legally binding strategy. It's often helpful to position this as a collaborative effort where a qualified attorney, such as myself, acts as a neutral guide, ensuring that everyone's voice is heard and that the technical requirements of California law are met with precision. While it's tempting to consider do-it-yourself online forms to save on costs, these generic documents are often dangerous for Silicon Valley homeowners. California's probate and trust laws are highly specific, especially regarding real property transfers and the nuances of Proposition 19 involving the ultimate transfer of a personal residence. A single drafting error in a do-it-yourself kit can result in a plan that fails exactly when your family needs it most, leading to the very probate fees and court delays you work so hard to avoid. Professional drafting ensures that your parents' legacy is protected by a plan designed for the unique economic landscape of the San Francisco Bay Area. Now, I provide a specialized, non-litigated approach to family security. I focus on education and the prevention of conflict, and I help families build robust plans that stand the test of time. To prepare for the first consultation, gather basic information about your parents' assets and their current health care preferences. You don't need every bank statement. The primary goal of a first meeting is to establish a roadmap for long-term protection. I recommend that the family consider watching one of my on-demand webinars that are aimed at different audiences. I have one called Estate Planning for Busy Parents for those that have minor children. I have one called the Living Trust Webinar, Inheritance Planning for You and Your Family, which is for married couples. And then I have the Living Trust Webinar for individuals, which is for those who are unmarried, maybe widowed, maybe never married, and those who are married but have substantial separate property assets that they wanted to handle separately from the marriage. All of these can be accessed at my website at lawbob.com in a section that is lawbob.com/webinars. And I urge people to go register for and watch the appropriate webinar to get an education. That may actually be a very good way to start with your aging parents. If they don't have a computer that they can watch on, bring your laptop over, sit down, register, watch one of my webinars together. Then you can have a professional, such as me, explaining everything to them in a non-threatening manner. They can listen to it. They can take notes. They'll be able to go back if they want and watch it again, rewatch things that make sense or that don't make sense the first time around, and get educated, because education is important in the estate planning process. I'm all about education. I've been doing seminars for probably over 30 years now, and I'm still doing seminars. And I believe that education is the beginning of understanding about estate planning and wisdom about estate planning, to actually take the step to do the planning. So we're coming up on the end of the third segment of the show today, and when we come back, I'll close it out with a few more comments about planning for your elderly parents.
3: With the Wall Street Business Report, I'm Bob Agnew. President Trump rang the opening bells for the New York Stock Exchange and NASDAQ from the Oval Office, a symbolic act that was aimed at promoting the launch of those Trump accounts to give kids access to investing. At the close on Wall Street, the Dow was up 155 points. The S&P 500 gained 54, and the NASDAQ gained 288 points. Here's something that could bode well for prices at the gas pump.
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5: 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I'm Dan Loney with Your Money Now. Klarna, the pioneer of the buy now, pay later push, has applied to establish an FDIC-insured bank in Utah, and that would allow the Swedish fintech to own an American banking subsidiary if approved. It also highlights the move by fintechs to own banking charters rather than rely on banking partners. Trading volumes on prediction markets during the month of June were higher as the World Cup helped raise those levels. Kalshi did more than $30 billion in trading volume last month, while Polymarket hit a record high of $10.8 billion. Even Rothera, an event contract exchange launched in June, saw more than $2 billion in trading volume. For the second time in July already, the Dow Industrials set a record high at the close of trading. Dow picked up 156 points, ending the day at 53,056. NASDAQ added 288 points. S&P 500 gained 54. And that's Your Money Now.
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8: Well, welcome back to the final segment of the show today. Well, I thought I would end the show on this very important topic of how to talk to aging parents about estate planning with a few frequently asked questions around this area and some short answers to give you more information to work with. First question is, how do I start the estate planning talk without sounding like I want their money? Like I said earlier in the show, focus the conversation on their autonomy and healthcare preferences rather than their bank accounts. Explain you want to be their advocate and ensure their specific medical and financial wishes are honored if they can't speak for themselves. This shifts the focus from inheritance to protection. Learning how to talk to aging parents about estate planning is about ensuring they stay in control of their future. Now, what happens if my parents die in California without

0: will or a trust? Well, if it's large enough, which is kind of a low bar actually, their estate will enter the intestate succession law process. Intestate means that someone has died without a will or a trust in place. And California law will decide who inherits their assets. This usually means a public, expensive probate proceeding in the courts in the county where the parents lived. Without a plan, the state's default rules apply. Those rules may not actually align with your parents' personal wishes or your family's unique dynamics, and that often leads to unnecessary legal complications and family stress, besides the public nature and the expense of the entire process. Is a power of attorney still valid after my parent passes away? I have a lot of people that assume that because they were named as the agent in a power of attorney, when the parent passes away, they're still in charge of things. No. A durable power of attorney for property expires immediately on the death of the principal, meaning when the parent dies, the authority under any power of attorney, with one slight exception, which might be a healthcare power of attorney, if it indicates that the authority extends beyond death for a certain amount of time. But when a parent passes, the person named as the successor trustee of a trust or executor under their will is now in charge of managing the estate. The durable power of attorney is no longer of any legal force or effect. This is why having a comprehensive living trust that actually owns the property is vital. It provides a seamless transition of authority that a power of attorney cannot offer once the creator or grantor of that power of attorney has passed away. Now, why is a living trust better than a will if there's a house that's owned? Well, a living trust will allow the house home to be transferred to the heirs privately without entering the probate court system. And here in California, under current law, estates with real property valued over $750,000 are generally subject to mandatory probate. Since most homes here in Silicon Valley, the Santa Clara County, and many surrounding counties exceed this value, a trust is the primary tool used to avoid high statutory probate fees and the long court delays typical in our court system here. How much does it cost to set up a living trust in California? Costs vary on complexity of your family situation and the specific assets involved. While industry averages exist, you should consult with a qualified attorney, such as myself, to receive a predictable, fixed cost quote tailored to your family's specific needs. Investing in a professional plan now is a defensive strategy. It's intended to avoid the much higher cost of probate and court-supervised administration that often occurs without a trust. What is an advanced healthcare directive? Why do my parents need one? This document combines a medical power of attorney and what's called a living will or directed to physicians. It allows your parents to name a healthcare agent and specify their preferences for treatment and end-of-life care. It's designed to ensure that doctors follow their wishes exactly. Having this document in place prevents family members from having to make agonizing high-stakes decisions during a medical crisis without clear guidance. When you give guidance to the people that you care about, that care about you, it takes a lot of the burden off of them when they have to make those decisions. What if my parents have assets in other states besides California? Assets held in other states, like real estate, for example, may require a separate probate process in those jurisdictions unless they're titled in a trust. A California-based revocable living trust can typically hold out-of-state real estate, such as a vacation home or rental property. This allows the family to avoid multiple court proceedings in different states, significantly simplifying the administration of the entire estate and reducing legal fees. Can I be my parents' trustee and executor at the same time? Yes. It's very common for the same trusted person to serve in both capacities. The successor trustee manages assets held within the trust, while the executor handles any assets left outside of the trust. Serving in both roles allows for more efficient management. It ensures a consistent approach to honoring your parents' legacy while simplifying communication between legal and financial institutions. Well, that's it for today. I hope you learned a lot from the show today. Until next week, this is Attorney Bob Bergman, your host of Plan Your Estate Radio. Have a great week, Bay Area. Goodbye.
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5: News this hour from Town Hall. I'm Keith Peters in Washington. President Trump has inaugurated his Trump accounts for children under the age of 18 that will give them a financial head start with government seed money and contributions from family, employers, or charities.
6: The new program to start saving for your kids went live on July 4th. The Treasury Department says so far, more than 6 million Trump accounts have been opened for children under the age of 18. The president sounding pleased.
7: Many of these children are going to be involved with the Trump account. They're going to watch their account grow. They're going to watch the country grow. They're going to be reading the newspapers. They'll want to go to the financial pages.
6: Laura Winters reporting.
5: In Utah today, prosecutors began laying out their evidence against Tyler Robinson, the man accused of assassinating conservative activist Charlie Kirk. Judge Tony Graff gave remarks before the proceedings acknowledging emotions are running high.
8: The court recognizes that this hearing may invoke emotion from everyone, and the court understands the human nature of that, but also it's important that this courtroom is orderly. A spectator shall not wear or display any pins, buttons, signs, clothing, or photographs expressing support for or against any person related to this case or the status of this case as a capital offense.
5: Kirk's widow, along with his parents, were in attendance at the hearing. Russia has launched a massive missile and drone attack on Ukraine, killing at least 22 people. The assault highlights gaps in Ukraine's air defenses, particularly the need for more U.S.-made Patriot interceptor missiles. On Wall Street, the Dow by 155 points, the Nasdaq rose 288, the S&P advanced 54, oil near $69 a barrel. More at townhall.com.
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16: I'm Charles Payne, and this is the Fox Business Report.
17: Stocks kicking off the new trading week higher, with the Dow scoring its 21st record close of the year and surpassing the 53,000 level for the first time. Big banks driving the Dow to record highs, with Goldman Sachs leading the charge. Shares of memory chips surged as semiconductors regain their footing. Shares of Broadcom rose nearly 4%. The chipmaker will be expanding its partnership with Apple through 2031 to develop and supply custom chips. Shares of Apple rose 1%. The Magnificent Seven big cap tech stocks were mostly higher, led by Tesla and Meta. However, shares of Microsoft sank 1%, following news that the software giant is laying off thousands of workers in its Xbox division. The Dow up 156 points, the Nasdaq higher by 288, S&P 500 up 54. That's your Fox Business Report. I'm Hillary Barsky, invested in you.
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20: Ladies and gentlemen, happy that you are listening. It's July 6th. It's Monday. It's 2026. Hope you're having a good day. Hope you had a good July 4th weekend. I have to tell you, I'm an observant person. And I flew in and out of LaGuardia Airport, and I'm just thinking to myself, what a tough job it is to run airports. Think about all the flights, all the people, all the safety, all the security, all the retail. I think that'd be one hell of a tough job. I think most people forget that as we go through our lives about the hard work being put in by people, all different kind of things. It's quite interested how as I was looking around and walking around and seeing what they were doing. Just a thought from me. Hey, in case you don't know, this is Serious Talk on Everything That Affects You. We'll do the markets, the economy, your job, your industry, Washington, D.C., and all that. And ladies and gentlemen, I believe I said to you in the last week or two that I'm pretty much done with him. The things that are coming out of the rigging of stock markets from the top down, the insider trading before major announcements, by the way, both short and long. Now a whole bunch of new things are coming out about the leader of the free world enriching himself and his family while his family enrich themselves through very, I don't even have a word anymore. So we're just letting you know, because we were asked, you can all read it yourself. It is demoralizing. It's depressing. It pisses me off. And it's being done in plain sight, in case you don't know. Being done in plain sight. Taking positions in companies and then promoting those companies on his feed or deals. I'm going to just give you a list of things and you all just decide for yourself. And we're done. The only time we're ever going to bring him up with when something material happens and we have to mention him, but we're done. There's a reason why the independents have run away from him. First off, his sons, a $620 million Pentagon loan, the largest in the program's history, to a company his son bought into 3 months before. An Air Force drone contract to a startup that the sons took public through a golf course company that they own a piece of. A $24 million Pentagon robotics contract to a company that employs one of the sons as the chief strategy advisor. A stake in the largest undeveloped tungsten deposit on Earth in Kazakhstan, backed by $1.6 billion from the U.S. government after the son took position. You can all read about the meme coins. $2.3 billion from Crypto Ventures, where he pardoned a man who, God almighty, how much they put into it. And there's so much more. There's a let me put it this way. They don't stop. It's like every day something new that we're finding out. And by the way, they're not arguing it. They're not arguing it. A major short on oil prices right before the announcement. A major long on oil prices right before the war. A major long on the market right before they announced peace. and no investigations. So we're just letting you know, if you don't hear us talk about them, I guess the people that are upset about me bringing all this up will be happy. I left out a lot. And again, they're not arguing it. You know, it's being said, I know nothing. The Sergeant Schultz, I don't know anything. The Sergeant Schultz. It was reported Sunday that 1 million people who bought the Trump meme coin lost $3.8 billion, while Trump personally earned more than $600 million from the sales of the coin. In addition, he reported $800 million from World Liberty Financial, a crypto venture him and his sons co-founded. And, of course, other people funded. And, of course, you know about the pardons. Right? The pardons. Give our super PAC a couple of million bucks and we'll pardon you. A bunch of white-collar criminals pardoned by the president that do not have to pay their victims. We're demoralized. Because they're not even arguing it. They're not even debating it. They can't. The problem is, they don't give a crap. They're immune. He'll be impeached by the Dems, but he's not going to be kicked out. He's already been impeached twice. And then he's going to leave the White House with billions of dollars. Billions. I'm demoralized. There's two more plus years of this. You know, we teach our kids, be honest, be fair. Don't cheat, don't lie, don't steal. Okay, let's move on. The NASDAQ was up 288 today. The NASDAQ 100 was up 368. But we're going to tell you, be careful about the semiconductors and the artificial intelligence trade. What? But it had such a good day. Well, it was a bounce after two bad days. And the semiconductor index was up over 600 today and only finished up 273, so they distributed a hot open. So we are letting you know, listen carefully, if you're looking to get into the semiconductors and artificial intelligence, maybe be a little bit patient here, and of course we'll cover it on a daily basis for you. We think that it's being distributed even in a strong day today, but it was a lot stronger earlier. Just letting you know. There's not a lot of earnings this week. Nothing to think about there. Maybe there's some economic numbers. There's no Fed. It's the summer. I have a sneaking suspicion. You're going to get some backing and filling and backing in those areas. We're just talking those areas right now. And what we'll do is isolate. I can tell you in that area, AMD seems like the strongest name now, with NVIDIA one of the weakest. A little bit away from that is Dell. That I think's on the strong side. What's weakening? Some of the best. And we'd be patient. Up next, we'll continue with that and the rest of the market. This is the one and only Investor's Edge.

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13: It doesn't get better than this.
0: And welcome once again to Investor's Edge. So... what gives? What do we see that we would come on here? And number one, we were saying how bad it was late last week. Why would we be? What are we seeing that others may not be seeing in the artificial intelligence and the semiconductors this second?
13: Well, number one, we did not say anything to the effect of it's going to be trashed. What we are saying is we think we are now in the midst of backing and filling, but if the 50-day moving average gets taken out by the Philadelphia Semiconductor Index, that would mean it's worsening. But how do we know? Well, you never know. But you do your thing. And when we have 100 semiconductor stocks, you know that little example we do for you, our sample? You know when we do the 100 stock sample? If there are only 100 stocks in the market and 100 are in uptrends, and then you lose 10, then 20, then 30. Well, we're just letting you know there are many, many semiconductor and artificial intelligence stocks that we deemed topped for now or breaking down, some badly. And the more this occurs, the more names that it occurs to, the easier for us to tell you all this. So when I say to you, Broadcom, very important semiconductor stock, is in its own private bear market, but it's only one stock. But Analog Devices topped out badly in the last 2 weeks and is living below the 50-day. It's only two. But then we tell you about a speculative name like AXTI that broke badly. NVIDIA that is just in bad shape as it is. Oh, we're on four now. Oh, but then we can come and tell you about Excellus. ACLS, that has broken the 50-day moving average on Thursday and worsens today, even with the semiconductors up 273. And then I can tell you about Form Factor. You probably never heard of it. That's okay. That broke Thursday and more today. 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Oh, you want more names? I can give you more, but I'm not. On Semiconductor. See, I could not do that for a while. I couldn't name any names. They were in uptrends. Well, they're losing a bunch of them. And there's quite a few I have not mentioned. And may I also state for the record, today, SanDisk, arguably the number one name, not a semi, but in the AI space, was up $100 on the open, finish down 9. They distributed the stock. Corning, boy, that was strong. In fact, it was $272 4 days ago, $195 today, opened up at $204, and they sold it off. That's an AI name. I can do more, but you get my point. That's how we're able to come and tell you something's up. And then in the artificial intelligence areas, symbol LITE, SEI, TTMI, SNX, DY, COHR, CTS, ARW, AVT, AAOI, CIEN, CLS, FN, FPS, KEYS, LF. You catch my drift? JBL, JBL, Sanmina, SANM. What am I listing for you here? Well, more names that are just breaking initial support levels or more and breaking the 50-day moving average or more. And the more names that do that, the weaker an area becomes. Just like on the opposite end of the spectrum, Barclays, HSBC, ING Group. Sumitomo. UBS. Banco Santander. What are all those? Oh, they're foreign banks. They all hit new yearly highs today. Oh, so foreign banks. And by the way, banks had a good day too today. That's how we're able to explain things to you. But we also know we have a very flaky market, and we always have to say nothing's ever 100%, but we kind of build up the weight of the evidence, and geez, look at another name and another name and another name. And then I look at some of the others that I haven't moved yet, and I noticed Teradyne. That sucker was strong. It just dropped $100 in 4 days. Broke the 50-day on Thursday, and today hit a high of 400 on the open. Closed under 380. What is that? Oh, that's selling. Just another name. So we're just letting you know this area, we're wary right now. It did not affect the NASDAQ 100 today because Tesla was up 26. Qualcomm was up 10. That's a weak name, by the way. Meta was up 18. Google was up 6 and change. Apple up 4 and change. So some of the big stuff did the thing. And you still had some semiconductors up decently today, just way off the highs. Like Micron. That would be probably the number two name, right? Micron at the beginning of the day today was around 1,020. Closed at 984. Distribution. Marvell. Early today was 260. Closed at 249, down 11 bucks from the high of the open. Distribution. But on the other end, as I mentioned, the banks. So just letting you know, we're going to be watching this. You know what for? What holds up best? How long it decides to do this? Does it worsen? Do more names go by the wayside? Hope we explain that well. Hey, up next, more on the markets. Whatever else comes to mind, I'm Gary. This is the one only Investor's Edge.
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19: I'm Dan Loney with Your Money Now. Back from the holiday weekend and another record close with the Dow Industrials climbing over 53,000 for the first time. The Dow picked up 156 points, ending the day at 53,056. NASDAQ added 288 points, and the S&P 500 gained 59. West Texas crude was down 13 cents today at $68.55 a barrel. Chipmaker Micron has signed a deal with Ford Motor Company to supply the memory and storage platforms for the automaker. Shares of Micron were up 1.5% on the news. It's the second such deal in a week, with the member of the Big Three in Detroit having signed a similar arrangement with General Motors last week. Microsoft is laying off 4,800 employees as it carries out a voluntary retirement program. The Xbox unit is going to cut 3,200 of those, including 1,600 today. And as part of this, four of its studios will go independent. Microsoft shares down 1%. That's Your Money Now.
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27: With SRN News, I'm Keith Peters in Washington. Russia has launched a massive missile and drone attack on Ukraine, killing at least 22 people. The assault highlights gaps in Ukraine's air defenses, particularly the need for more U.S.-made Patriot interceptor missiles. 15 people were killed Monday in Kyiv, Russia's main target, while six others were killed in the wider region surrounding the capital. A former campus police officer says he found an apparent sniper pad on a gravel rooftop near where Charlie Kirk was assassinated. Monday's courtroom testimony by the former officer comes as prosecutors seek to show they have enough evidence to put defendant Tyler Robinson on trial for murder. On Wall Street, the Dow up by 155 points, the NASDAQ rose 288, the S&P advanced 54. This is SRN News.
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32: 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He's a Cinderella boy.
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0: Once again to Investor's Edge. Dow was up 155 today. 35 bucks was Goldman, so 3 times 35 times 6 times 3 is 18, so 210. That was about 230 Dow points was Goldman. And as we tell you, Goldman and Caterpillar are the much higher prices than most other things, so they matter big time. Goldman held the 50-day moving average, I believe on Wednesday, within like 70 cents, and it's a $1,000 stock. Also in the Dow today, IBM, which has been acting like a penny stock. What do I mean by that? Do you know IBM went from 220 to 332 in 1, 2, 3, 4, 5, 6, 7, 8 days? Back down to 243 in 1, 2, 3, 4, 5, 6, 7, 8, 9, 10, 11 days. Back up to 299 in 1, 2, 3, 4, 5, 6, 7, 8, 9 days. This is IBM. This is a low beta stodgy name. I don't know what the hell's going on, ladies and gentlemen, with some of these things, but I'm just letting you know. That was up 65 Dow points. Google is now in the Dow, by the way. That was up 6 and change. And that looks like that's a good hold of 50, the all-important 50. I'm actually looking at that. Apple was up 4 and change. Oh, you want penny stock action? Apple went from 317 down to 275 in 2.5 weeks. And back up to 312 in 6 days. You got me. And in case you don't know, Apple, how many shares outstanding? A crap load. Let's see, market cap 4.3, 4.5 trillion. My thing used to show how many shares outstanding. And they say they improved their site, and now they don't have it. 320 billion. There's like 12 billion shares outstanding, and they're able to move the stock like that. Last week got hit today. United Health down 7, so a little weak medical here. Visa down 5, was down 9 early. And you had small losses in Merck, Microsoft, McDonald's, 3M, Disney. I heard it was packed over July 4th. I don't know how anybody could have done that, though. One thing I'll never do is go to these theme parks when you know they're packed. Too much. What else? Remember I said the banks? The investment brokers, investment managers. Northern Trust, State Street, T. Rowe Price, they're on the strong side. And brokerages today had a good day. Ameriprise up 18. It's about 3.5%. Schwab, 3.5%. Got to look at Schwab's chart now. That's turning up. So much better action in the investment managers and brokers now. And you even had a pretty good day in those private equity companies that everybody's so worried about. The market wasn't worried about it today. You had red. By the way, I don't know what's going on with AutoZone. That stock has just crumbled. 4,388 to 2,957. And it was down $201 today. I went into an AutoZone just to check it out. Looked pretty damn good to me. And in that group, O'Reilly Automotive, new yearly lows today. Advanced Auto Parts was down 8% today. So something's going on in those auto parts retailers. But I went into an AutoZone, looked pretty damn good to me. Plenty of people in there. Only one sample, though, I must admit. Yeah, I know. But I'm always on the lookout. What else? Let's see. Solar's bounced today. China with a little bounce today. Gold is a little firmer now. Up another 4. And I must say, write this down. Maybe, possibly, could be. Not sure yet. Crypto? Maybe enough to the downside? I'm not sure. But I'm start. Do you remember back in April we said we thought it's going to rally some, and it did for a little while, and then it croaked? We think maybe it's going to get a little rally in here. I don't know duration, how far. And I still remember when we, it was May 18th, and we said we think the crypto move is over to the upside. So we'll let you know on this go-round. We're not sure yet if it even's going to go, but it just has that look to it. Maybe. Don't quote me on that. Well, actually, quote me on that. We'll see what tomorrow brings. It is trades under the 50-day moving average and pretty much around yearly lows. It just looks like it's trying here. At least it's putting up a fight. Crypto, ladies and gentlemen. Weakness in housing today. Retail, your handsome and buffed host does not like that group. Most all retail acts poorly. Wouldn't go. I think I'm down to maybe 2 retail stocks that have my interest. And remember, Target was acting pretty well. Nah, it's done. So we'd avoid retail, which has got us weirded out a little bit. Because if economically sensitive names are doing okay, nothing special, why is retail getting hit? And boy, they hit a few today. Am I right to say Dillard's was down another $30 today? Yeah, it was. It's a $500 stock. Yields down a little bit today. Oil was flattish. Have you noticed you've heard nothing on peace talks? Have they just forgot about them? Are they happy now just with the Strait of Hormuz open? Nothing's going to come of it? You know, there is that possibility. Just forget about it. You think that's a chance? Well, all I know is oil prices are down. Let's hope it stays that way. I just think a lot of these things that are supposed to get done just aren't getting done. Is there a China trade deal? There's a trade truce, but no trade deal with China. Trade truce, meaning they stop tariffing each other. Is there a Europe trade deal? Commitments. Did they ever sign anything? Something officially known as an agreement on reciprocal, fair, and balanced trade. Okay, so I guess there may be a little deal there. I'm just happy to see oil prices where they are, under 70. And I was looking at the pump. It keeps going lower. And expect some more lower prices on your on gas here in the next week or so. Not so sure we're going to go much lower from here, but anything's possible. I can tell you I think there's probably room for another 91. I think another 10%. If it wants to. Let's just hope there's no more. There was a threat out today, but I don't think anything's going to come from it. Speaking of that, tonight, USA in soccer. By the way, I'm so into it, especially the fans. You see the fans from Norway? Awesome. Just awesome. I will watch the game tonight. I may not even watch Monday Night Raw just to watch the game tonight. Up next, we'll think of something. This is the one and only Investor's Edge.
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2: With a Wall Street Business Report, I'm Bob Agnew. President Trump rang the opening bells for the New York Stock Exchange and NASDAQ from the Oval Office, a symbolic act that was aimed at promoting the launch of those Trump accounts to give kids access to investing. At the close on Wall Street, the Dow was up 155 points. The S&P 500 gained 54.

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1: I'm Taylor Riggs, and this is the Fox Business Report.
2: The major averages ending higher as the AI trade gained momentum, with tech stocks among the biggest winners, and the Dow notching its 21st record close of the year and finishing above the 53,000 level for the first time, only a week after the Dow closed above the 52,000 milestone. Tech and industrials advanced while healthcare lagged. Memory chip makers and semiconductors regaining their footing, with shares of Advanced Micro Devices jumping over 7%. One of the best performers of the S&P 500 following an upgrade from Goldman Sachs, the firm raising its price target on the stock to $640 a share from $450. Goldman expects strong quarterly earnings from AMD and robust guidance. The Dow up 156 points, the Nasdaq higher by 288, S&P 500 up 54. That's your Fox Business Report. I'm Hillary Barsky, invested in you.
3: This is Carol Platt-Lebow for townhall.com. Few issues have generated more controversy in America than whether biological males should be allowed to compete on girls' and women's school sports teams. Now, in a 6-3 decision, the Supreme Court has ruled that states may protect biological females from having to compete against biological males without violating the Constitution's Equal Protection Clause or Title IX. It's important to understand what the court did and didn't decide. The ruling doesn't require states to adopt those protections. It simply says they're free to do so. That matters because the decision explicitly affirms a basic truth: men and women are physically different. Recognizing that reality isn't discrimination. It's a legitimate basis for protecting fairness in girls' and women's sports. And it leaves those policy decisions where they belong, with the people and their elected representatives.
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5: I'm Dan Loney with Your Money Now. Even Reality Technology raised $150 million in a pre-Series B round as it looks to develop its own set of smart glasses. The company's CEO, Will Wong, who was a former Apple employee and worked on the development and mass production of the Apple Watch and iPhone, is now focusing on the AI wearables market. The funding round, supported by Tencent, gives the company a valuation of over $1 billion. Gasoline prices continue to dip. AAA says the national average for a gallon of regular unleaded is just below $3.80 a gallon today. That's down 7 cents in the last week and 40 cents in the last month. Diesel now at $4.75 a gallon, off 60 cents in the last 30 days. Wall Street saw the Dow Industrials close above 53,000 for the first time. Dow picked up 156 points, ending the day at 53,056. NASDAQ added 288 points. S&P 500 gained 54. That's Your Money Now.
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And welcome once again to Investor's Edge. I must tell you, we continue to get the most asked about stock is SpaceX. Today it hit a high of 168, a low of 155, closed at 160. Only down $1.60, but it's down $2 in the aftermarket, so it's down a little bit. The only edge I can tell you we have right now is it seems that 150 area is pretty good. That's about all I can tell you. What we're looking for at this juncture is something akin to what we saw with MasterCard when it came public. I'm trying to think what else I'm thinking about, where you had a good move up originally, you came down, you settled in, and you put in this little range-bound action, and then you broke above the range. I will tell you the high of the last 2 weeks is

0: 172.40. But that was a one-day high before you got trashed the next day, which were, I believe was last Wednesday. Tuesday was the day it went to 172.40. I am not sure where or when. I think there's going to be one decent move out of here. They do not report earnings to August 5th. At least that's what it says. So there's plenty of time. Right now, it's in the midst between 150 and 170. We'll keep you informed why. Everybody's asking me about it. Let's see, where was I? Oh, I was in the airport, and somebody came up to me. I guess they recognize from Little Fox. And so what do you think of SpaceX? Do you own it? Oh, yeah, I do. Where the owner at? Ooh, 210. You didn't sell it when it went down 8%? No. People are just gluttons. Just remember, something that drops 50% has to get back 100 to get you even. Not saying SpaceX is going to drop 50%. But it's gone from 225 to 160. What is that, 65 on 2? It's 30%, just about. That's a big haircut, kids. I don't know how people go through that. And I was on a flight, and the internet was not great. Usually it is. I'm not going to mention who. Usually their internet's pretty good, was this time. Starlink, the shape of things to come. I think they're going to take over the universe. We'll see. We will keep you informed because, again, it is the most asked about stock right now besides crypto. I'm still getting asked about crypto even though it's down 50% from the highs, but had a good day today. Maybe turning a little bit. Just remember, we think the whole crypto thing is BS. There's no sales, no earnings, no product, no services, but we're going to let you know on a technical basis. We've done that before on the breakouts and breakdowns. The last breakdown was November 4th. The near-term low we called when it broke above the 50-day in early April. But then mid-May we said, oops, we think that's party. We also asked a lot about Tesla today. Why? Because it was down like $35 on Friday, or Thursday, excuse me, and up $26 today. What gives? Or another one that's trading like a penny stock. I don't know. I don't know what caused it to go down $35 on Thursday. I don't know what caused it to go up $26 today. All I can tell you, the stock has done nothing for 10 months. It is only now down about 18% off of the highs of December of last year. About 18%. And it looks like the deliveries are getting a little bit better. And if you watch me on TV on Thursday, I did a little dissertation on Elon about betting against him. Not a smart thing. Do you know that he's also doing something? He's got tunnels called the Boring Company, but also chips for paralyzed people and blind people that maybe can cure paralysis to a certain extent and blindness. I'm worried about what I'm eating for dinner tonight. And look what this guy's doing. It's amazing. Amazing. While he's sending rockets up into the air and catching them. Catching rockets. Amazing. That's little Elon. Back to where we started. nothing's 100%, but right now the semiconductor artificial intelligence trade feels like a lot of backing and filling with deterioration. And I say that with the socks up 273 points today. Just letting you know. And of course, as I said, the socks was up over 600 today. My job now is to decipher what breaks down versus what holds versus what doesn't budge. And how long we sit in range, I do not know. It's kind of sort of now been going on for one, two, three, four, we're in the sixth week. And I got to tell you, it's very wide and very loose. 14,000 down to 11,800, up to 14,655, down to 13. Stay tuned. Hey, you'll have a great evening. Drive carefully when you get home. Do like we do, quite simple. Make sure you hug your family, hug your children. They will feel better. You will feel better. I promise. Stay well, be well, and no emails, okay? We're not going to mention them anymore. Have a good night. Bye-bye.
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5: News this hour from Town Hall. I'm Keith Peters in Washington. NATO's chief is demanding allies present credible plans to reach defense spending targets. Correspondent Charles de Ledesma reports.
6: NATO's Secretary General Mark Rutte has made clear allies must put forward clear, concrete and credible plans to reach the organization's spending targets at its annual summit in Ankara, Turkey, starting Tuesday. He says European allies and Canada are expected to invest $258 billion more in defence in 2025 and this year. The meeting comes at a crucial time for the alliance, with the US scaling down its security role in Europe. Washington has been pressing allies to shoulder more of the spending burden. I'm Charles Tillis.
5: President Trump says he's building a granite helipad on the White House lawn, insisting that the landing area is needed to accommodate new, more powerful presidential choppers. He says he's building the new helipad at the White House for his new, more powerful helicopters to replace Marine One.
7: For 50 years, we've been landing helicopters on grass. The grass is wet, soggy, and our other Marine Ones are about 40 years old. They're old, like Air Force One. You know, it's time to make a change.
5: Venezuelans are digging through earthquake rubble with their bare hands to recover loved ones as international rescue teams depart. And anger rises over the government's response. The death toll has risen to 3,535, a reminder that SRN News and our parent company Salem Media are partnering with the Christian nonprofit Food for the Poor to rush emergency aid to victims of this tragedy. 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
13: 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I'm your host, Luke Guerrero, and I wish you had a very relaxing weekend. 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
14: 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Bye.
13: Let's take a look at Comcast. That is ticker CMCSA. And that is a name that we actually hold in one of our strategies for our clients. It's actually in Target right now, or rather it's in the Target, but we don't yet hold it. And the reason why we never bought into it, well, I mean, the momentum has been really poor for quite some time. They're down 30.66% over the past 52 weeks, down 15.47% over the past 3 months. Now, I forgot to mention what the heck this company is. And what it is a media conglomerate, right? They have, as of now, their Xfinity. They have their business services. They got NBC Universal, Telemundo, Peacock Streaming, Universal Studios. But that is going to change soon because in mid-2027, they announced they are spinning off NBC Universal and Sky into a separate public company. Now, they announced the spinoff on, looks like, June 29th. And this new spinoff company is supposed to carry off $100 billion of its debt. Recently, they had an earnings beat both on top line revenue and bottom line earnings. They had a really strong February. The reason being, okay, you had a combination of, the Super Bowl, which drove revenue. It was NBC's time to host that. You had the Winter Olympics, which certainly was a big driver in revenue. But then when you go to their broadband business, they lost 65,000 customers. Now, the sad part is it's an improvement because a year prior they lost 183,000 customers, but it's a business that just has not been doing well thus far. growing, yes, beating earnings, yes, but it has been struggling, and that's really one of the reasons why, you know, there has been an inability to sustain rallies over the past couple years. I think one of the worst things for this company right now is you have a bit of EBITDA margin compression. I mean, it's down from 30.2% to 27.5%. It's going to undergo probably the most significant restructuring since Warner Brothers Discovery was spun off by AT&T. If it works, whatever remains probably deserves a materially higher multiple than 6.6 times price to forward-looking earnings. But the momentum's really poor. It's why we've kept it on our watch list. In spite of that, I think there is some good stuff underneath the hood. Just got to wait for a bit of a technical turn. That is Comcast Corporation, ticker CMCSA. Thanks for the call. Well, we had a great show for you last Thursday. We looked into a story about what it really means when you say you own index funds or you own the index. We also answered a listener question on McDonald's. That was submitted via our YouTube channel. If you happen to miss last Thursday's episode because Friday was a holiday, I encourage you to go check it out. And remember, the best way to never miss an episode is to subscribe to Invest Talk wherever you get your podcasts. On to today, where my main focus point will be about the Roth conversion window. The reason why we're talking about this is because mid-year is a pretty smart time to model conversions before year-end tax planning starts to get rushed. So we'll take you on a practical walkthrough of who benefits, how to size a conversion, and the bracket management math that makes it all work. We also have another story about the dangers of what has really become a top-heavy economy. A little bit of a deep dive into Michael Saylor's MicroStrategy and why it's really a victim of his own math at this point. And should we have time at the end of the show, we'll touch on the potential fear, or rather the fuel, the fears of a potential earnings bubble. We also have some voice bank calls ready to play, including one on stock splits and another on the Vanguard Healthcare Index Fund ETF, that's VHT, as well as some questions that came in from the comment section of the InvestTalk YouTube channel, and hopefully we hear from some of you live throughout the show. Now we're headed into a break. It is a quick one, and when we come back, we have plenty more to talk about, and it all starts with our market wrap, so hang on.
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1: Now, the market was definitely positive today, pretty much across the board. You had the S&P up 72, NASDAQ up 112, Russell 2000 up 45, and Dow up 30, coming off of a holiday shortened week that tends to take with it, you know, a bunch of liquidity. Overall, looks like breadth was positive, though if you actually looked at the S&P, those names, you had decliners outnumbering gainers, meaning the equal weight trailed, in this case by about 70 basis points. But the big story, or rather the big gainers, big winners, probably semi-memory. I mean, those are the big outperformers. You had AI infrastructure and big tech doing well. Tech hardware, another good performer. Pharma, managed care, home builders. I mean, so those were some of your worst performers on the day. So those names that really rotated into last week had a bit of a rough day. On the bond side, treasuries were mostly firmer. You did see some curve steepening, specifically on the front end where yields were down about 5 to 6 basis points. Sorry, my cat's going crazy. Dollar index was flat. Gold and silver both finished up about 1 and 2.1% respectively. But really that big story, and I alluded to it at the top, was that momentum rebound. Because we had, coming into this week, you had a two-day slump that saw that software index drop more than 11%. I mean, that is a huge drawdown, and the reality is there wasn't really much behind it, right? You didn't have any specific catalysts other than a lot of discussion maybe about how much the drawdown had overextended itself, and a bit of a positive seasonality on the forefront. You did have, within individual names, positive news: Broadcom announcing that it was extending its deal with Apple, some infrastructure names talking about potential revenue growth into the next quarter. And so broadening out trade really took a breather. Other than that, not much really going on. You did have some data come in. June ISM services was in line with the consensus. The employment index was back into expansion territory. But, you know, with the exception of Wednesday, where we get May wholesale inventories in the June FOMC, I mean, it's a pretty quiet week. You do get initial claims, existing home sales on Thursday. Tomorrow we get the May trade balance, but nothing much scheduled for Friday. So, if anything, a bit of a lull heading off of the holiday weekend. All right, let's try and squeeze in another question before we head into another break. This one from the comment section of the InvestTalk YouTube channel. It says, I own some picks and shovel companies for AI. Thoughts on ATI, TSMC at these current prices? How are their current valuations? All right, let's take a look at ATI first. ATI is actually a name we hold in one of our strategies. ATI is ATI Inc. It is up 121.14% over the past 52 weeks. It's just going crazy this year, up 67.36. It's a specialty metals company, so they essentially manufacture all of these high-performance alloys, not just for energy infrastructure, right? That's been a big thing. Nuclear reactors is another big theme that has gone along with the AI theme, but also defense systems, jet engines. And they've seen a bunch of growth specifically in aerospace and defense. I mean, that makes up 68% of their overall revenue. And with this run-up, I mean, it is looking a bit expensive. It's just off of their average. It's trading about 14.5 times price to book value, about 38.3 times price to forward-looking earnings. So certainly it's a bit more expensive than it has been. But that's understandable when a name is up so much. And, you know, one of the good things about this name is they have a huge backlog. And anytime you get a company that has a backlog of orders, you essentially have revenue visibility, in this case, for many years. And not only are they growing revenue, I mean, margins are expanding. So they're up from 16% in EBITDA margin in 24 to 17.7 this year, projected to grow further to 21%. And it's meaningful growth there. Again, I like that name. We like that name. There's a reason why we own it for clients. So yeah, I would say one issue, we bought it a while ago. I'd say one issue for entering a new position is just valuations. But, certainly ATI is a good name for your portfolio. Fortunately, we got to move on. Didn't have time to take care of two stocks. But we do have time to take care of another listener voicemail from 888-99-CHART.
2: I was wondering your opinion about Leggett and Platt, symbol LEG. Wanted to see what your thoughts were on the company and if you thought there was a good entry point. Thank you. Bye.
1: Leggett and Platt is a name that we get questions on, honestly, a lot. And what they do is they manufacture furniture and engineered components for homes, for offices, for automobiles. It's pretty diversified. About 38% of their revenue comes from bedding, another 34% from furniture and flooring, the rest from what they call specialized products, and that includes their automobile segment. Last quarter, revenue was actually down 10% year over year. They had half of that from divesting from certain businesses. Half of that was just an organic decline in revenue. EBIT fell, so that's earnings before interest and taxes, about 29%. Operating cash flow went from being negative to positive, or I'm sorry, fell $56 million. And the reason being is, you know, there is weak demand really across their home building segment. You also had guidance withdrawn, not in this quarter, but the most recent one. And it's in poor technical position. It's consolidating around $11. You know, it's up 7.27% this year, up 2090 in the past 3 months. It's trying to break out here. I'm not convinced it can. So for now, I'd probably keep it on my watch list. Thanks for the call. This is Invest Talk, and our work continues after this break. But I encourage you to call now or anytime at 888-99-CHART.
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0: The numbers are in. 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
1: Let's go to Robert from Pleasanton. Looks like you got a question about AT&T. You own it? Are you looking to buy it?
2: I'm looking to buy it. I know it's been beat up pretty badly, and I know there's been some concern about SpaceX and, you know, what that company could possibly mean for AT&T's future going forward. But I'm just wondering if this sell-off is a little bit overdone at this point, or is this a classic falling knife situation to avoid?
1: Yeah, that's a great question. The reason why you are right to be a little skeptical here is because this thing's down 27% over the past year. It has not been doing well. AT&T, of course, is the telecom and technology services company, massive, massive telecom giant. They have 23 million postpaid subscribers from their wireless segment, and they got AT&T Fiber. They are also expanded into emerging markets more aggressively in the past couple years. But it's falling in spite of revenue being up 3% year over year, which was a beat, in spite of earnings per share at about 57 cents versus 55, which was not only a year over year increase, but also another beat. You know, I think there's a couple things going on here. The first is one that you mentioned, which is the potential for different replacements for how we think about wireless carrier service, right? I mean, for this company, the huge, huge portion of the revenue, about 71% of the revenue comes from mobile. So if a company like Starlink or another company became a legitimate alternative, that would certainly hurt this business. And that hurts the entire sector. I think what is hurting AT&T specifically, they have so much debt. They have a ridiculous amount of debt, $146 billion in debt. And so at a time where over the past month you've had a re-rating of interest rates and the interest rate expectations, a company that has this much debt is going to underperform because of the cost of financing that debt is going up relative to what expectations have been. I think it's the largest driver. They especially took on a bunch of debt in that Lumen acquisition recently. And you're seeing it affect their income statement as well. I mean, free cash flow has fallen about 19% year over year. And so those two things put together kind of make an interesting situation here for not just a sector that hasn't done well, but a company that is really just brutally in a tough spot. So for me, I have a little bit of difficulty kind of wanting to get into telecoms in general, but aside from what's affecting the sector, I think this company's just got too much debt in a time when rates are probably going to be higher than people expected. So I would pass. It's languishing. It's probably likely to continue to do that until they figure out their debt situation. Thanks for the call. All right, let's talk about capital flows. One thing that has been kind of nagging me is that they're getting bigger. And they're not getting bigger in a non-meaningful way. It's dramatically bigger. You have major mega mergers worth over $10 billion, actually accounting for 48% of total deal value this year. And that's the highest amount that has been ever recorded. You have venture capital rounds that are exceeding $1 billion, being 61% of total venture funding, 4/5 of them involving other corporate investors. Everything seems to be supersized, right? You had SpaceX raising its $86 billion IPO. You had DeepSeek raising $7 billion in a single round, Alphabet selling about $80 billion in stock, which effectively is a rounding error for a $4.4 trillion company, but that's still really meaningful. And then something we've been talking about for a while, you have those hyperscalers that are expected to spend $0.8 trillion just this year alone. And so if any of these things, I guess, were happening alone in isolation, it would be interesting. But the fact that all these things are happening at the same time makes it a bit more questionable, right? You have all of these forces converging, yet corporate profits relative to GDP are still near all-time highs. You have record market valuations. And so what's concerning me is until recently, the hyperscalers and all these companies funded a lot of these things from operating cash flow. Now they're borrowing a lot of money. Amazon's debt to free cash flow ratio has gone from below the S&P average in 2019 to more than 4 times the average today. I mean, the top decile of listed companies by value now account for over 3/4 of total market cap. That's the highest concentration in a century, meaning that the failure of just one debt-laden corporate giant would effectively cause incredible disruption, not just for that company, but across the board. And another portion of this, something that people aren't really saying, is that when these boardrooms are collectively deciding that bigger is better and using inflated stock and cheap confidence to acquire everything in sight, that's historically been the late stage of cycles. And so looking at all this, I'm a bit concerned, understandably, because if you don't understand the history of where these things have been, then you ignore the risks that are out there. And the growth of capital is certainly one of them. On the next Invest Talk, we'll look into what happens when the AI bubble pops, because the trade seems to be losing steam. That story tomorrow. But for now, I'm Luke Guerrero, ready to take your calls anytime at 888-99-CHARP.
0: 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And since you are listening to the live stream broadcast, Justin or Luke are ready to answer your finance and investment questions right now. You can interact live.
3: With SRN News, I'm Keith Peters in Washington. A former campus police officer says he found an apparent sniper pad on a gravel rooftop near where Charlie Kirk was assassinated. Monday's courtroom testimony by the former officer comes as prosecutors seek to show they have enough evidence to put defendant Tyler Robinson on trial for murder. After a story was published in Politico in which a woman declared that Democratic senatorial candidate from Maine, Graham Plattner, forced himself upon her, Plattner denied the charge on X. However, Plattner says, quote, regardless of the inaccuracy of the reporting, but mindful of the political reality it will inflict, we are taking the time to reflect on the best path forward. Plattner is running as a Democrat against incumbent Susan Collins in May. More details at srnnews.com.
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0: In the early days, InvestTalk was Jerry Klein and Steve Peasley. Now the torch has been passed and a new generation of hosts is on the job. Justin Klein and Luke Guerrero. So when you've got finance and investment questions, don't forget to call InvestTalk. 888-99-CHART.
1: Hi, Justin and Luke. Long time listener here to your great show, Matt from Minneapolis. I have a quick question for you, gentlemen. I know the healthcare has been going up, all those stocks and stuff in different areas. And I've heard you guys mention different healthcare stocks and funds and that. And I'm interested in just, I guess I found what I feel is a good fund to put my money into. I don't know if I'll have the time to monitor individual companies or not, but I was wondering, what's your opinion of VHT is the ticker symbol, Vanguard Healthcare Fund. It has quite a few holdings in it and looks to be doing pretty well so far this year. And I was just wondering what your thoughts and opinions are of this fund. I'll be glad to hear them and look forward to it on the show. Thank you. Have a good day.
2: 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And like any Vanguard fund, it is cheap, about 9 basis points is its expense ratio. This one in particular has about 500 names. It's actually 427 right now. And the top names are going to be the most familiar because this thing is weighted by market cap. So your top one is Eli Lilly. It's about 14% of the portfolio. J&J is 8.4. AbbVie is 6. United Health Group's 5.5. Merck, about 4.63. Now, over the long time frame, this thing does exactly how the benchmark is going to do. One thing that I would note, right, healthcare had for a while been beaten up until really recently, until this rotation kind of started mid last month. The reason being is, well, money was chasing AI, and money had to come somewhere. Then you couple that with medical costs crushing managed care margins. You had regulatory uncertainty from pricing reform and what the One Big Beautiful Bill Act would do. And, I mean, honestly, it's still a bit of a hangover in the healthcare space from the pandemic, and so healthcare wasn't doing well. Now, it's doing better now. I think that people who have been systematically underweight healthcare for good reasons probably want to look towards no longer being systematically underweight healthcare. And if you're looking to do it in a broad, diversified way, the Vanguard Healthcare ETF, ticker VHT, good way to go about it. Okay. Let's talk about a subject that isn't really headline grabby. It's not exciting. It's not the Fed. It's not Iran. It's not SpaceX. But it is something that is probably more applicable to your life. That's because the middle of the year is, I think, the ideal time to start to model a Roth conversion. And most people either don't know what that means, so we'll help you there, or think it doesn't apply to them. And so everybody needs a little bit of education here. Now, a Roth conversion moves money from a pre-tax retirement account, so your traditional IRA, your 401k, your 403b, and it puts it in a Roth. You pay the income tax on that converted amount the day that you want to convert, and in return, that money grows tax-free for the rest of your life. No taxes on withdrawals, no required minimum distributions, no unknown future tax rate overhang over your retirement math. Simple. You pay tax now, you know what rate you're paying, and you eliminate all of that uncertainty down the road. The One Big Beautiful Bill Act, which was signed actually last year, 1 year ago, July 4th, I believe, permanently extended the Tax Cut and Jobs Act tax brackets, meaning that the big fear of the sunset no longer existed. And for years, the pitch for Roth conversions was, well, convert before rates go up in 2026. Now, obviously, that urgency is gone, but it doesn't mean that there isn't a case for why you might want to convert. Because in reality, I would say there's actually a stronger foundation for why you may want to convert. The reason being is your personal tax rate is going up even if federal tax brackets don't change. Required minimum distributions, they start at 73 or 75 if you're born in 1960 or later. And once that kicks in, the IRS forces you to withdraw from your traditional IRA, whether you need the money or not. So if you've spent 30 years accumulating in pre-tax accounts, those forced withdrawals can push you into the 32-35% tax bracket. Then you add on Social Security, up to 85% of which becomes taxable at higher income levels. Now you're paying a tax rate in retirement that's higher than what you paid while you were working. That is the opposite of what the conventional wisdom promises. Now the trough years, which are the years between when you retire and 73, that's the prime conversion window. Income is at its lowest. You're no longer earning a salary. RMDs, they haven't started. Social Security has not kicked in yet for people that decide to defer. Meaning that the gap is the widest your tax bracket's probably been for decades, and it's going to get narrower. It's the opportunity to fill it with those converted dollars at 22% or 24% instead of waiting for, you know, RMDs to essentially force that dollar amount to be taxed at 32%. That's a meaningful difference. Now, if you're a retiree between 60 and 73 and you have a significant traditional IRA or 401k balance, that's who benefits. Business owners who have variable income, they can benefit. You would want to do it in a low K1 year. That's your conversion year, not a high K1 year. If you're an early retiree in the FIRE community, you can build a conversion ladder to access funds penalty-free 5 years after each conversion. High earners who are in temporary low-income years. If you're between jobs, you're on sabbatical, you're in a business downturn, that's when you want to convert. Pretty much anybody who expects that your tax rate is going to be the same or higher in retirement than it is now, you are the people who should be converting. So how does this work? Well, you don't want to do it all, right? This is where most people either overthink or underthink it, I guess. You want to bracket fill. You take your estimated bracket from 2026, your salary, your pension, your investment income, your Social Security. You identify which bracket you're in. Then you calculate how much room you have before you spill into the next bracket. That is your conversion amount. It's simple. A little bit complicated. That's why we help our clients do it. But in theory, it is simple. If you're a married couple that's filing jointly with $150,000 in taxable income, you're in the 22% bracket, which runs up to about $200,000, they would have roughly $51,000 of room. So your $51,000 of room there, that would cost you about $11,200 in federal tax. That $51,000 growing at 7% for 25 years becomes roughly $277,000 of completely tax-free money. Do that for 5 or 6 years, and you've moved over $300,000 out of the IRS's reach. Now, keep in mind, it's not all easy. It's not all without, landmines here. There are certainly dangers and risks. First, there's IRMA. Medicare sets your Part B and Part D premiums based on your income from two prior years. So a Roth conversion in 2026 actually affects your 2028 premiums. Then there's the pro rata rule. If you have both deductible and non-deductible money in your traditional IRA, the IRS taxes the conversion proportionally across all your IRA balances, not just the portion you're converting. Then there's the issue that you pay the tax from outside funds, not from the IRA itself. And once you convert, it's permanent. Since 2018, you cannot recharacterize, so you can't undo it. So if unexpected income pushes you into a higher bracket after you've converted, you are out of luck. You're stuck with the bill. Bottom line, today's tax rates, pretty favorable by historical comparison, and they're now permanent under current law, but doesn't mean new laws aren't going to change them. Think about it. National debt just crossed 100% of GDP. Deficits are running at 6%. At some point, rates are going up. They have to. The fiscal math demands that they do. Every dollar you convert now at 22 or 24 is a dollar you will never pay at 28, 33, 39. And a $100,000 conversion growing at 7% for 25 years becomes over $500,000 of tax-free money. That is a meaningful amount that you can prepare to save today. As always, everybody's tax situation is different. So talk to your tax advisor, run the back bracket filling math by them. And remember, the best time to start planning is now. All right, let's keep things moving with another listener question from 888-99-CHART.
3: 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I just wanted to know what you guys thought about its near-term future. Thanks a lot. 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
2: CAVA Group, ticker C-A-V-A, is a restaurant that I used to eat at a lot. It's kind of like a fast, casual chain Mediterranean spot. So think Chipotle, but more Mediterranean focused. So you got your bowls, you choose what you want in the bowl. Pretty simple, pretty straightforward. It was a darling of Wall Street for a really long time, specifically retail. I mean, they IPO'd back in 23 at 38.15. At one point, they were trading at 150. Their price to forward-looking earnings was in the thousands at one point. Their price to book value was 33 for a Mediterranean Chipotle. So is that justified? I mean, right now they're trading a bit lower than they have been, 118 price to forward-looking earnings, 11 times price to book value. That is below their average, but their average is frankly insane. On an actual income perspective, revenue is up 32% year over year. Restaurant level profit margins were at 25%, which is actually pretty solid, but EBIT margin, not great. Supposed to contract from 6.7 to 4.8%. It's a very volatile name. I mean, over the past 52 weeks, they're down 16% in spite of them being up 22% year to date, in spite of them being down 12% over the past 3 months. On the plus side, their traffic growth is crazy, right? Like 6 to 7% traffic growth. I mean, that is far and above any other fast casual or even casual dining peer. They have a bunch of cash on their balance sheet, which is certainly a good thing. Almost $400 million. They have net debt of pretty much zero net debt. But at $71 per share, that's an expensive guy. The fundamentals are pretty much as clean as it gets within the fast casual space, but it's just too rich for me. It's too rich for me. They have upcoming earnings on August 18th, so it's still a month away. It's going to be interesting to see if, you know, the launch of their new products, the expansion plan they have, is bearing itself out in potentially raising guidance on margins, but still too expensive. I like their food, though. Thanks for the call. What are we going to do, guys? Let's do a voicemail.
4: 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Love the podcast. I have a question about ExxonMobil, ticker symbol XOM. Looking to buy it. Let me know what y'all think. Thank y'all.
2: ExxonMobil is one of the oil majors. I don't think I have to tell you what Exxon does. It is a name that we hold for clients in our portfolio, one of our portfolios, albeit at a smaller weight than they have, or rather than we have over the years. And in the wake of the Iran conflict, I mean, it skyrocketed. In February, this thing was trading at 148. By the end of March, it was at 170. Now it's back down to 136, but it's still up 21% over the past 52 weeks, up 13% year to date. You know, we like this name. We think that historically, when people buy energy positions, they sized primarily towards oil. And for a lot of reasons, the issues in the Middle East, more than anything, showed that there are tools that sovereign countries have in order to control oil prices. Think of all the crazy things that happened in the past couple months. Yet, oil, West Texas, couldn't sustainably be over $100 a barrel, which kind of led us to rethink our priors and how much energy exposure we want to have to oil. That being said, I mean, this company has historically had great revenue growth, up 12.7% over the past 5 years. There's a reason

0: names. Exxon is one of the best. Thanks for the call. 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
6: 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Hey, did you know it's possible to receive upfront money from your structured settlement, annuity, or pending lawsuit? 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
8: I'm Liz Claman, and this is the Fox Business Report. The major averages kicking off the new trading week higher as the AI trade gains momentum, with tech stocks among the biggest winners, in the Dow notching its 21st record close of the year and finishing above the 53,000 level for the first time. It was just last Monday when the Dow ended above the 52,000 milestone. Tech and industrials advance while healthcare lagged. Memory stocks and chips are regaining their footing, with shares of Advanced Micro Devices jumping over 7% following an upgrade from Goldman Sachs. The Magnificent Seven big cap tech stocks were mostly higher, led by Tesla and Apple. The Dow winners, Goldman Sachs, IBM, and Boeing. The Dow decliners, United Health, Amgen, and Home Depot. The Dow up 156 points, the Nasdaq higher by 289, S&P 500 up 54. That's your Fox Business Report. I'm Hillary Barsky, invested in you.
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0: MicroStrategy, I guess it's called Strategy Now, was essentially built on this premise where you use overvalued stock to buy Bitcoin, and as long as the market values the company at a premium to what the actual Bitcoin is holding, well, then effectively the money printer never stops. Michael Saylor came up with this idea and actually even created his own metric to track it, called MNAV, which shows the company's enterprise value as a multiple of its Bitcoin stash. Effectively, when MNAV was above one, it meant the market was paying a premium for the privilege of owning Bitcoin through Saylor's corporate wrapper. And that premium was the fuel for

0: or him to issue more stock, issue more debt in order to buy more Bitcoin. Sounds fancy. The problem, MNAV dropped below one, meaning the premium became a discount. And rollups don't work really that well in the opposite direction. There's a reason why the stock is down over 70% over the past year. There's a reason why at the end of last month, the company announced it had authorized selling up to $1.25 billion in Bitcoin to buy back shares and cover interest and preferred stock dividends. That is a stunning, stunning reversal for a company whose entire identity was effectively built on never selling. But the situation, in a lot of ways, is a bit worse than what MNAV suggests because it has a design flaw. To calculate enterprise value, what they did was they used the face value of their debt and preferred stock, not their market value. The debt's trading at a 7% discount. The preferred shares are at a 28% discount. So when MNAV showed 0.99, the real number using market values was like 89, 0.89. Even after a recent rebound to 109, the market-adjusted figure is only 104. The metric that is being used is artificially inflated. Now, Strategy, for what it's worth, holds about 4% of the Bitcoin that will ever exist, roughly $50 billion worth. It does have a roughly $2.5 billion cash buffer, which gives it about a year and a half of runway to cover those interest and preferred dividends without selling the crypto. But if the market values the company at a sustained discount, there's no choice. You have to sell. Look what happened when they did a small test sale in May. Just 32 Bitcoin. That dragged Bitcoin's price down. Then they had a larger sale last week of over 3,000. And how do they attract people? How do they lure people in? Crazy dividends. I mean, they raised the dividend on their largest preferred series to 12%. The goal of that is to support a stock price that no longer mathematically makes sense. I mean, in a lot of ways, it's a pretty desperate move for a company that's essentially nothing but a leveraged Bitcoin holding vehicle. So, I mean, here's what I'm trying to get at. This is what happens when you financialize a commodity thesis beyond the point of sustainability. At its peak, and when it was working, it was brilliant financial engineering. But as with everything that is built on a house of cards, at some point it stops working. Now, it's what it always was. It's a cautionary tale about what happens when the premium that fueled the engine starts to evaporate. And in that scenario, the leverage that amplified your returns, you learn pretty quickly, they work the other way as well. So if you own the stock or if you own Bitcoin and worry about a large forced seller entering the market, this is really, really, really important for you to watch because given how much they hold, it could have a huge negative effect on the value of your Bitcoin. Well, folks, that does it for another episode of Invest Talk. 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
7: News this hour from Town Hall. I'm Keith Peters in Washington. A preliminary hearing for the man accused of assassinating conservative activist Charlie Kirk began in Provo, Utah today.
8: We've heard prosecutors bring forth their first witness, a former Utah Valley University police officer who was on duty during the speaking event where Kirk was shot. He is part of a presentation by prosecutors who are trying to convince a judge this week that they have enough evidence against defendant Tyler Robinson to proceed to a trial. Robinson has been sitting with his attorneys, mostly looking forward, taking notes, and the Kirk family has been passing around tissues and at times getting up, leaving the courtroom and trying to collect themselves when they got too emotional and needed a moment.
7: Correspondent Hannah Schoenbaum reporting. Cuba's electric system suffered a countrywide blackout under President Trump's oil embargo.
9: Fuel reserves have been dwindling since President Trump threatened tariffs on any country that provides oil to the island. A delivery by a Russian tanker back in March ran out by the end of April. As for health care, Mario Cruz with the World Health Organization says over 100,000 surgeries have been postponed, including those for pediatric patients. Like many Cubans, 33-year-old Mario Pedroso was resigned about the total blackout. Oil hasn't come in here for a while, he says, and we have no way to solve the problem. We have to resist, as we Cubans say. That's all. I'm Jennifer King.
7: President Trump rang the opening bell on Wall Street today while promoting his new Trump accounts to give kids under the age of 18 a financial head start with government seed money and contributions from families, employers, or charities. On Wall Street, the Dow by 155 points, the NASDAQ rose 288, the S&P advanced 54. More at townhall.com.
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7: A former Democratic commissioner.